would build on their existing free trade agreement, known as CETA, with a broader alliance for the future, aimed at creating a common prosperity and economic security space. She casts that closer relationship as rooted not just in trade, but in shared democratic values. Above all, dear Mark, Europe and Canada believe in democracy, von der Leyen said to Carney, who received a standing ovation at the European Parliament in Strasbourg, France. He is due to address the Parliament on Thursday. Canada seeks a relationship just short of EU membership. A Canadian official familiar with the discussions told the Associated Press last week that Ottawa was exploring ties with the EU that could stop just short of membership. The official said Canada would seek an arrangement allowing its citizens to live and work in Europe without visas as part of a broader strategic partnership. Jonathan Wilkinson, Canada's ambassador designate to the EU, said Wednesday that Ottawa had discussed associate membership with European officials before von der Leyen's speech and knew that that was something that was on the table. He said Canada had talked to the EU about an alliance for the future, while European officials had raised associate membership. Wilkinson said Canada is not seeking full EU membership because it would require surrendering some sovereignty. Instead, Ottawa wants to get as close as we possibly can to the bloc in a way that strengthens Canadian sovereignty rather than diminishes it, he said. Carney's office welcomed von der Leyen's proposal, saying Canada was deepening ties with the EU to strengthen our sovereignty and supported a move beyond CETA. Canada has already joined the EU's defense procurement program. Von der Leyen said the expanded partnership would cover advanced manufacturing, technology, defense production, the Arctic, energy, critical minerals, batteries, artificial intelligence, quantum computing, cybersecurity, and economic security. This is a partnership not against anyone else, but for our common strength, she said. In short, we want to bring the relationship with Canada to the highest level possible. Because Canada joining the EU as an associate member would be a first, there is no rulebook on how that would work or what it would mean in practice. It is unclear who would need to approve membership and how long that could take. Wilkinson said Ottawa and Brussels are deliberately focusing first on the substance of the relationship rather than what to call it. Before you actually get to the point where you decide what you're going to call something, you should actually know the shape, he said. He said the shape is likely to become clearer at the Canada-EU summit in October, when the two sides expect to make an announcement and may settle on how to describe it. The idea of associate membership
has been floated in the past for Ukraine or for post-Brexit Britain, but no concrete steps have been taken. Beyond trade, Canada and EU explore a broader alliance. The relationship between Canada and the European Union has reached a point where the two sides need to move beyond rhetoric and start building something more substantive, said Tobias Kremer, a German member of the European Parliament. Now is the time to stop sending each other love letters and put meat on the bone, said Kremer, from the center-left Social Democrats. He argued that any new arrangement should be more ambitious than another trade or defense agreement, describing the goal as a more holistic strategic alliance between Canada and the EU. Existing frameworks, such as CETA, could provide a foundation, Kremer said, but should be used more fully and expanded. The case for closer ties, he said, is increasingly being driven by geopolitics as much as economics. The aim, he said, should ultimately be bigger than a bilateral arrangement, potentially positioning the EU as a governor of middle powers, an idea Carney has also raised. Canada this year became the first non-European country to join the EU's 150 billion euro, 173 billion safe defense program, giving Canadian companies access to joint procurement as Europe seeks to increase its defense readiness. Xche Garcia Perez, president of the Socialists and Democrats group in the European Parliament, praised Carney for showing great courage confronting Donald Trump and said allies were needed to defend sovereignty, solidarity, and international law. Carney said Tuesday that economic integration, once viewed largely as an asset, is increasingly being used as a weapon by certain countries. Discussions will ramp up at the Canada-EU summit in late October, he said. Trump rupture accelerates Canada's turn toward Europe. Canada has retaliated against U.S. tariffs and rejected trade terms, Carney says, would weaken its sovereignty. The EU has taken a different course with Washington, reaching a trade agreement that set a 15% U.S. tariff ceiling on the vast majority of EU exports, while Europe eliminated tariffs on U.S. industrial goods. That contrast has loomed over Carney's push for closer European ties. In a closer-watched speech at the World Economic Forum in Davos in January, he urged middle powers to work together to increase their leverage in an era of great power rivalry. When we only negotiate bilaterally with a hegemon, we negotiate from weakness. We accept what is offered, Carney said. Continuing to try to exert pressure, Trump on Wednesday signed a memorandum
directing the U.S. government to remove Canadian goods from the federal procurement system, which the White House said was in retaliation for the Canadian government's Buy Canadian policy, expressing a preference for goods from its own country. The White House called that policy unfair and said in a fact sheet explaining the memo that President Trump is taking action to hold Canada accountable for its continued unreasonable and discriminatory treatment of U.S. goods, which has burdened and disadvantaged hardworking Americans. Hello, my name is Dorothy, and today is September 17th, 2026, and I'll be reading for the Talking Information Center an article from the Associated Press from their business news. The title, U.S. stocks rise after oil prices fall and pressure from the bond market eases, by Stan Cho. Updated September 17th, 2026, New York. U.S. stocks are rising Thursday and recovering most of their losses for the week. Falling oil prices and easing pressure from the bond market helped Wall Street reverse many of its moves from the prior day, when the Federal Reserve hiked its main interest rate for the first time in years and suggested more may be ahead as it tries to get the nation's high inflation under control. The S&P 500 climbed 0.9% and was on track for just its second rise in the last 9 days. The Dow Jones Industrial Average was up 213 points, or 0.4%, as of 11 a.m. Eastern Time. And the NASDAQ Composite was 1.4% higher. Stocks got a boost after the price for a barrel of Brent crude oil slid 2.3% to $103.38. That's down sharply from the nearly $110 it reached earlier in the week on worries that the war with Iran will keep oil bottled up in the Middle East instead of going to customers worldwide. Brent is, of course, still much more expensive than the $72 per barrel that it cost earlier this summer. But Thursday's slide helped pull yields lower in the bond market and removed some pressure on stocks. The yield on the 10-year Treasury fell to 4.95% from 5.01% late Wednesday. Higher yields make it more expensive for everyone to borrow money from the U.S. government, to people looking to buy houses, to businesses wanting to build data centers. That, in turn, slows the economy. The Fed on Wednesday raised the short-term interest rate that it controls, the federal funds rate, by a quarter of a percentage point for its first hike in more than 3 years. Officials also indicated at least one more increase may be coming this year, and that the Fed may then keep the federal funds rate higher through next year. The signals sent Wall Street on a roller coaster. Stocks initially held on to their gains from earlier in the day after the Fed
made its announcement Wednesday. They then slid sharply before recovering a chunk of the losses before trading ended for the day. On the upside for markets, the shift to higher interest rates built confidence that the Fed is committed to getting inflation back to its target of 2%. Questions had begun to bubble in the summer about whether it would feel pressure from President Donald Trump, who is calling for lower interest rates, and the short-term cost of pain for the economy could be worth it if it gets inflation under control following years of staying too high. On the downside for markets, higher rates undercut prices for stocks and other investments. When investors are earning more in interest from owning bonds, which are considered safer investments, they're less willing to pay high prices for other kinds of investments. That's beyond the effect higher rates have on slowing the economy in hopes of removing fuel for inflation. Some reports on Thursday signaled the U.S. economy may be strong enough to withstand higher interest rates. One said fewer U.S. workers applied for unemployment benefits last week. Another said that manufacturing growth in the Mid-Atlantic region was stronger than economists expected. Fed Chairman Kevin Warsh said on Wednesday that a strengthening economy is one of the reasons Fed officials moved to raise interest rates after keeping them on hold earlier this year. He also cited geopolitics along with the threat that increases in prices it's causing could filter out and push up inflation elsewhere. That's likely a nod to the war with Iran and its effect on oil prices. On Wall Street, stocks in the artificial intelligence industry continued to rebound following their worldwide slide on Monday. Nvidia climbed 2.5% and Advanced Micro Devices rose 5.8%. That was even though OpenAI disclosed six more reports of unexpected or concerning behavior in AI models. Leaders of the AI industry over the weekend called for a slowdown in development to address safety issues for humanity. Stocks of several home builders also rose, even though a report showed the industry broke ground on fewer new homes last month than economists expected. The housing industry has been one of the hardest hit by the climb for the 10-year Treasury's yield, which topped 5% this week for the first time since 2023 and has sent mortgage rates higher. Thursday's ease in yields helped offer some support, and D.R. Horton rose 2.6%, while Pulte Group added 1.4%. Rival Lennar swung from an early loss to a gain of 1.3% after reporting weaker profit and revenue for the latest quarter than analysts expected. In stock markets abroad, indexes rose across much of Europe following a weaker finish in Asia. London's TSE 100 rose 1.2%.
after the Bank of England decided to keep its interest rate on hold. Hello, my name's Dorothy. Today's September 17th, 2026. I will be reading for the Talking Information Center articles from the Associated Press. The article I'll be reading is from U.S. News. The title, Investment Firm Leader Gets 11 Years for Ponzi Scheme That Bilked Dozens, Including Travis Kelce. Updated September 16, 2026, St. Louis. The creator of a Texas-based investment company has been sentenced to 11 years in federal prison for his role in a Ponzi scheme that prosecutors say bilked 64 victims, including Kansas City Chiefs tight end Travis Kelce. U.S. District Judge Zachary Bluestone sentenced Siddharth Jahar, 38, on Tuesday and ordered him to pay $31.35 million in restitution to victims. Jahar's attorney did not immediately respond to a voicemail requesting comment. The U.S. Attorney's Office for the Eastern District of Missouri said between July of 2016 and December 2023, Jahar took in more than $35 million from investors in his company, Swiftar Capital, LLC, but only invested about $10 million of that amount. Instead, prosecutors said he used money from new investors to repay older investors and to fund an extravagant lifestyle, including luxury apartments in New York City and Austin, Texas, private jet travel, and expensive outings. St. Louis news station KMOV-TV reported that prosecutors said in court that Kelce was among the victims, but they did not elaborate. A 2021 Forbes article said Kelce invested in a fund established by Jahar's company, SwiftArk. Robert Patrick, a spokesperson with the U.S. Attorney's Office for the Eastern District of Missouri, said there were 64 victims total, but declined to answer questions about Kelce's connection to the case. Kelce's spokespeople did not immediately respond to emails requesting comment. Jahar was indicted by a grand jury in 2023 and pleaded guilty in January to three counts of wire fraud. Jahar is from India and was living in the U.S. without legal status since 2005, according to court documents. Prosecutors say that after his indictment, Jahar tried to coach a victim into giving a favorable statement to the FBI, that he lied about his immigration status and tried to get a relative to remotely wipe his iPhone in order to hide evidence.

Hello, my name's Dorothy, and today's September 17th, 2026. I'll be reading for the Talking Information Center articles from the Associated Press. The current article is a business article, and the title, Fed Rate Hike Likely Means More Expensive Credit Cards and Mortgages, But Savers May Rejoice. By Paul Wiseman, updated September 16, 2026, Washington. The Federal Reserve just raised the cost of money. Bad news for borrowers, good news for savers. The Fed increased its benchmark interest rate Wednesday by a quarter point, the first rate hike since the summer of 2023. The hike will likely make it even costlier to borrow for homes, autos, and other purchases. But if you've been socking money away, you'll probably earn a bit more interest on your savings. The increase boosts the Fed's target rate to a range of 3.75% to 4%. Here's what to know. Why is the Fed raising rates? The short answer, inflation. Inflation has remained above the Fed's 2% target for more than 5 years. The Labor Department reported Friday that consumer prices rose 3.4% in August compared to a year earlier, while the monthly increase quadrupled from July to hit 0.4%. The Fed's goal is to slow consumer and business spending by raising the cost of borrowing, thereby reducing demand for homes, cars, and other goods and services, eventually cooling the economy and reducing upward pressure on prices. Kevin Warsh, Fed chair since May, has assured Congress that central bank policymakers have no tolerance for persistently elevated inflation. Speaking to reporters Wednesday after the Fed's meeting, Warsh argued that the rate hike will benefit lower-income Americans because they are hurt most by higher prices. The least well-off are the ones that have the most to gain from stable prices, he said. The decision we made today was the right decision to deliver on the remit that the Congress gave us to ensure stable prices. Which consumers are most affected? Anyone borrowing money to make a sizable purchase, such as a home, car, or large appliance, will likely take a hit eventually. The new rate will also increase monthly payments and costs for any consumer who was already paying interest on credit card debt. Then again, said Matt Schulz, chief consumer finance analyst at the online loan marketplace LendingTree. The reality is that a single quarter point rate increase isn't really going to have a huge impact, but it would be different if Wednesday's hike marks the first in a series of rate increases. When this all becomes impactful to people is when you stack a few these on top of each other over time, and it adds up to something bigger, Schulz said. Fed policymakers signaled Wednesday that they expect to hike the benchmark rate again this year to 4.1%. For now, U.S. household debt payments are relatively low overall as a percent of after-tax income.
So even if borrowing rates rise, many households might not feel a heavier debt burden immediately. Do savers get a break? Most likely. Wednesday's move probably means interest rates on savings accounts and certificates of deposit are headed higher. The Fed doesn't set rates on savings accounts and CDs, but it sets the tone for them. The credit reporting agency Experian says, when the central bank started raising rates to combat an outbreak of inflation in March 2022, the average rate on a one-year CD was stuck at a miserly 0.15%, according to FDIC data published by the Federal Reserve Bank of St. Louis. The rate shot up to 1.88% by September 2024 and has remained above 1.5% ever since. It was 1.71% last month. Online banks and others that offer high-yield savings accounts typically compete aggressively for depositors. The catch? They sometimes require significantly larger deposits. What does that mean for mortgage rates? Mortgage rates don't necessarily follow what the Fed does, at least not directly. They tend to track the yield on 10-year Treasury notes instead. Unfortunately for home shoppers, 10-year yields have been surging. On Monday, they topped 5% for the first time since 2023 due to unease over surging energy prices and massive government debt that continues to grow. Treasury yields have continued to rise despite an intervention from the Treasury after Secretary Scott Bessent ordered the U.S. to buy back government bonds in a bid to push yields down. The rate on the benchmark 30-year fixed-rate mortgage rose to 6.76% last week, the highest in more than 14 months, mortgage buyer Freddie Mac said. The high cost of home loans is already taking a toll on the housing market. The Realtors Association reported last week that sales of previously occupied U.S. homes dropped for the third straight month in August, growing at the slowest pace in more than a year. Adjustable rate mortgages could rise in order to price in a Fed hike. But many homeowners locked in low mortgage rates when COVID-19 slammed the economy and sent borrowing costs tumbling, so they are protected if mortgage rates rise in the wake of a Fed rate hike. The National Association of Realtors reports that nearly half of mortgages outstanding are locked in at 4% or lower, and almost a fifth were at 3% or lower in the first 3 months of 2026. And credit card rates? Most credit cards have variable interest rates that track the prime rate banks charge their best customers, and the prime rate responds quickly within a month when the Fed raises or lowers its benchmark Fed funds rate, meaning that the Fed's policy changes flow through to credit card rates rapidly, researchers at the Boston Fed wrote in March. Schultz at LendingTree reckons that most credit card holders will see their rates rise by a quarter point over the next couple of months.
Many Americans coping with the high cost of living are increasingly relying on credit cards to help maintain their spending. Total credit card balances hit $1.26 trillion in the second quarter, near the record $1.28 trillion set at the end of 2025, though the numbers are not adjusted for inflation, according to the New York Fed. Car loans, too. The Fed indirectly influences auto loan rates by influencing the prime rate. Cars, especially new ones, are already prohibitively expensive. The average cost directly influences auto loan rates by influencing the prime rate. Cars, especially new ones, are already

of 2026. Most Americans are generally doing okay, Schultz said, but it wouldn't take a whole lot for them to not be doing okay. People's financial margin for error is generally pretty small, and just the rising cost of most everything just squeezes them more and more. Hello, my name is Dorothy. Today is September 17th, 2026. I'll be reading for the Talking Information Center an article from the Associated Press Education section. The title, A Childhood Right Moves Indoors as Kindergartners Learn to Ride Bikes in School Gyms. By Cheyenne Humphrey, updated September 16, 2026. For generations, kids have learned how to ride a bike, a quintessential childhood milestone, in driveways, on sidewalks, and in neighborhood streets. Now, they're learning in school gyms and playgrounds. On a recent September day, kindergartners at Terra Vista Elementary School in Rancho Cucamonga, California, were fitted with helmets and assigned a black and white balance bike. Off they went, propelling themselves with their legs and practicing gliding on the pedal-free bikes. The kids started and stopped on a circular path outlined by orange traffic cones, with adults watching and directing nearby. For every nervous face, there was another with a smile. For every squeal, there was a laugh. All Kids Bike, a program within a nonprofit organization, has brought a Learn to Ride curriculum into nearly 2,000 U.S. elementary schools. They have made bike riding part of physical education for children who might otherwise have to wait for an adult or older sibling to teach them, or whose neighborhood and socioeconomic status might stop them from getting the chance. When schools apply for the program, All Kids Bike compare them with donors that fund the costs. In Rancho Cucamonga, the city provided $45,000 to gift the equipment and the curriculum to Terra Vista and four other schools. The eight-lesson curriculum gradually moves children from simply walking with and getting comfortable on a properly fitted bike to balancing with both feet off the ground. Then, adults add pedals and the students progress to full-fledged cycling. Riding bikes teaches kids confidence. The activity is perfect for kindergarten physical education classes, says Drew Rainey, a PE teacher in Wasco, California. For school's youngest students, gym class focuses on exploring movement, learning to share space and equipment, following directions, and having fun. The learning can happen with rainbow parachutes, scooter boards, hippity hops, and now bicycles. For Rainey, who teaches the All Kids Bike program at his school, some of his favorite moments come when students begin lifting their feet and riding in stopping.

0: go spurts. Once you see students start to kind of glide around, that's when you can start to see that confidence shoot up, because they're taking those first steps and they're putting themselves out of their comfort zone, he said. In Seattle, District Physical Education Manager Lori Dunn sees learning to ride a bike as more than simply mastering a recreational skill. The process requires balance, core stability, sequencing, and body awareness, she said, with each step building on the one before it. She compares it to typing or keyboarding. Once children learn the skill, it's easier to pick it up later with practice. The process can also teach children how to handle frustration as they wobble or fall. Hopefully, bike riding will someday be just like basketball or dodgeball or whatever other sport there is, becoming such a basic skill that is simply part of PE, said Lisa Weyer, executive director of the Strider Education Foundation, which operates All Kids Bike. Biking PE gives kids access to lifelong skills. Some schools also pair the curriculum with other programs to teach road and pedestrian safety and expand access for children with disabilities. For example, Seattle Public Schools also participates in Let's Go, which serves third, fourth, and fifth grades and includes adaptations for students with additional mobility and cognitive needs. Students in the district also learn how to cross streets, make eye contact with drivers, and recognize unsafe behavior. Traffic gardens on school playgrounds give students a chance to practice navigating intersections, stop signs, roads, and parking areas, giving them skills they can use as pedestrians, cyclists, and eventually drivers. The program can also give children a sense of freedom and independence, Weyer said, while getting them away from screens and into active play. We want them to be able to have that sense of freedom and independence, Weyer said. That's a life skill. It's like swimming. The lessons can stick with students long after the bikes are put away, Rainey said. I have now third graders that are running up and they still remember 3 years ago. That's our bike teacher, he said. Some students still remember the chance from the end of the lessons. On three, we're going to say, we can ride. What are we going to say? He asks his students. We can ride, they shout. Hello, today is September 17th, 2026. My name is Dorothy, and I'll be reading for the Talking Information Center an article from the Associated Press. U.S. News, the title, Aw Shucks, Dolly Parton Corn Mazes Crop Up in Fields Nationwide. By Ted Shaffrey and Philip Marcello, updated September 15, 2026, Brookfield, Connecticut. Dolly Parton's megawatt smile and big wavy locks are gracing fields across the U.S. and Canada this fall. 20 farms have carved out large corn mazes to honor the late country music icon, actor, and philanthropist, and raise money for her Imagination Library, which provides free books for children. The Jolene crooner's death due to cancer on August 25th in Nashville at age 80 brought an outpouring of tributes. They ranged from a drive to rename the country music capital's airport in Parton's honor to a surge in online streams of 9 to 5, Islands in the Stream, and her many other hit songs. Now she is being immortalized in Corn, with the mazes located in about a dozen states and two provinces, from Alabama to California and Ohio to Texas. Most also feature a Parton-themed trivia game, photo ops, and other offerings. Mazes were planned months before her death. Brett Herbst, founder of the Maze Incorporated, the Utah-based consulting company that designed the mazes, called Parton a true American treasure. Dolly's impact on the world and her love for farming is immeasurable, and our corn maze tributes now take on new meaning and significance, Herbst said. The company said the mazes were in the works months before Parton died and are part of its annual campaign honoring country music's brightest stars. Previous honorees included Reba McEntire in 2023, Luke Bryan in 2024, and Lainey Wilson in 2025. Parton, who famously grew up poor in rural Texas, thanked organizers for supporting her charity before to her death. In a statement provided by the Maze Incorporated, she encouraged people to get lost in this year's country music corn maze for a little fun, laughter, and a real good reason to get lost. Cornfield tributes now take on greater meaning. One of the mazes is in an expensive cornfield next to Twins Barbecue in Brookfield, Connecticut, about 55 miles northeast of New York. The likeness of Parton beams skyward, ringed by the words Dolly and an American treasure, and a series of stars. Danielle Gallup, who co-owns the business with her husband, admits to not knowing much about Parton before attending last year's Corn Maze Convention at Dollywood, the Tennessee theme park Parton co-owned, but she came away impressed. They told us all about her integrity and how she ran all of her businesses and how smart and generous and kind and just really ethical and humble Parton was, Gallup said, which is all the things that we aspire to be as business owners. Parton's passing made it exponentially more meaningful to be honoring her this year, Gallup added. She was such an icon. The labyrinths can be tricky. Stephanie Chen and her young son, William, were among those winding through the Parton maze Sunday. They said the easiest part was navigating the part where Dolly is written out in capital letters, because there's only one way through, Chen joked. Gallup says the trickiest part is Parton's hair. She has a lot of it, and it comes to little tips, the owner said. You don't know where the next little opening is going to be. I got lost several times. The most memorable part of the experience has been seeing visitors dressing up for the occasion. We've had people in cowboy boots and cowboy hats and Dolly Parton shirts, Gallup said. It's been really great to see all the love pouring out for her. Hello, my name is Dorothy, and today is September 17th, 2026. I'll be reading for the Talking Information Center an Associated Press article from World News. The title, A Tip About a Swerving Van Leads Police to 66,000 U.S. Silver Coins in a Fraud Case, by James Keaton. Updated September 17, 2026. On a years-long hunt for thousands of U.S. silver coins squirreled away in Norway, police investigating a money laundering case finally got a lucky break, a tip about a van swerving on a highway outside Oslo last year. When officers pulled the vehicle over for inspection, a barren west of the capital, in April 2025, they discovered tens of thousands of American Eagle silver coins. A second van that arrived shortly afterward was found to be carrying tens of thousands more. The total take, nearly 67,000 coins, worth at least 25 Norwegian krone, or about 2.65 million, officials said. On Thursday, the Economic Crime Unit, Økokrim, announced that three Norwegians have been sentenced to prison over the illegal possession of the coins. The convictions on charges of aggravated money laundering followed allegations that proceeds from a major investment scheme in the United States had been converted into millions of dollars worth of coins. The three Norwegians, two men and a woman, were convicted in connection with organizing the scheme and storing the coins and sentenced up to 2.5 years in prison. Two Britons facing charges were acquitted. Both sides can appeal, and the verdict is not final. It is gratifying that the silver has been recovered and that a verdict has now been handed down, enabling the victims of the fraud in the USA to have the misappropriated assets returned to them, public prosecutor John Andre Hosloff Ide said in a statement. Speaking to the Associated Press, Hosloff Ide said the victims, who he did not identify, could only have the assets returned once the judicial process had been completed. An earlier hoard of 79,500 silver coins was found in 2019. Investigators were still searching for more missing U.S. silver coins at the request of American authorities when they made their discovery in 2025, Hosloff Ide said. The U.S. Mint produces American Eagle coins for collectors in a variety of metals, including gold, silver, and palladium, each with a different value. Because the price of silver has risen significantly in the past year, the Norwegian haul is even more valuable than when it disappeared.
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5: Hi, this is Lee from the Talking Information Center reading the sixth episode of What in the World? A Southern Woman's Guide to Laughing at Life's Unexpected Curveballs and Beautiful Blessings by Leanne Morgan. We left off with Leanne sharing about her public life in San Antonio, where they moved for Chuck's job, was a stay-at-home mom whose kids swam in the pool. Her other public life, after midnight, she was a stand-up comedian who brought her public image as a mom and wife on stage at the River Center Comedy Club. Leanne didn't dare share that what motivated her was her secret life, the one that had lived in her head since she was five. By doing these shows, she thought she was going to get discovered and become a star one day. And now, we continue. When your secret life goes public. Chuck was transferred again, and we relocated back to where it all began for us, Knoxville, Tennessee, to be closer to the home office. I was glad to be in the same state as my parents again, but I hated to leave San Antonio, our church there, and all my wonderful, diverse friends and neighbors. We settled into a new but old public life. Chuck, the hardworking dad, and me, the stay-at-home mom. I had to find a new church and a new way to do comedy. I got a spot in a small tour called Southern Fried Chicks with two other female comedians. That led to the search for the funniest mom in America competition on Nick at Night. I didn't win, but I was the runner-up. Always the bridesmaid, never the bride. One day, I drove to Dick's Sporting Goods to buy a jockstrap for Charlie, who was playing middle school football. I was only vaguely aware that jockstraps even existed. I didn't know what to buy. I had to ask a salesperson what to get and found out I needed a cup to go with it. Okay, as long as my baby wouldn't get hurt, I'd buy a whole tea service of cups. My phone rang when I was in the parking lot, and I picked up. "Is this Leanne Morgan?" a man asked. "Yes. My name is Mike Clements. I'm a producer with Warner Brothers in L.A. We think we can build a sitcom around you and your comedy." "You what?" "We think you're the next Bill Cosby." Okay, no one likes to say that name anymore, but back then, when a showbiz producer said you were going to be the next Bill Cosby, it was a big deal. Mike worked with Tom Werner of Carsey Werner Productions, the same company that made Roseanne, The Cosby Show, and dozens of other long-running hits. I listened to his words, but I didn't believe what I was hearing. I mean, I didn't think the man was lying to me. He sounded sincere. But the next Bill Cosby? Me? What in the world? I got the full story out of him. Unbeknownst to me, Jimmy Miller, a Hollywood manager, asked his brother Rich, owner of Cap City in Austin, whether he'd scouted out any fresh comedy talent in the middle of the country who could be developed into TV stars. Rich told Jimmy, "There's this woman from Tennessee." Jimmy was intrigued, so Rich sent him my CD. Just a collection of bits from a few shows. I didn't even know he'd done it. Jimmy sent my CD to Tom Werner, And that was where Mike Clements came in. A comic once told me, "You have a better chance of winning the lottery than getting a TV show on air." Well, that might be true for that guy. I grew up watching sitcoms, and now I was going to have my own? My dream was coming true. All it took was for Hollywood to discover me, and now they turned me into a star overnight. From that phone call on, things moved very quickly. They flew me out to Los Angeles to meet with writers. People were saying all kinds of flattering things, and my cheeks hurt from smiling and saying, "Why, thank you, my angel," 100 times a day. Mike set up a showcase at the Laugh Factory on Sunset Boulevard for me to perform for executives at ABC, NBC, CBS, and Fox, all the big networks at the time. I was scared out of my mind to do comedy for all these network people. I put on a flattering dress and heels and curled my hair. If they were expecting the then typical leather pants and jacket look, they were in for a surprise. I arrived at the club with Mike and was a bit taken aback when I saw the sign out front. "Sultans of Comedy Night," he said. "What does that mean?" "Sultan, like in Aladdin?" I asked. Mike had no idea he'd booked my 20-minute slot in the middle of a lineup of Middle Eastern comics on the night of their big fundraiser for their community center. Not only were all the performers Middle Eastern, but so was everyone in the audience. I was hoping they'd like to hear about how much my old soul son loved gospel bluegrass icon Dr. Ralph Stanley. They probably didn't know the King of Mountain Soul. I was already gripped by my usual vomit, diarrhea, nerves, and now this? All the comedians looked at me with, "What in the world is she doing here?" expressions. Who could blame them? Here I was, swooping in to do a 20-minute set. Plus, they were trying to raise money to buy a ping pong table, and I had nothing to do with that. They were real peeved, and I did not blame them. My nerves! I really needed to run to the bathroom. "It's going to be fine," said Mike, as sweat sprouted on his forehead. He got a seat in the back and was probably praying. The MC was named Peter the Persian. He introduced each act. Gulda the Mean Turk, Basil the Armenian. When it was my turn, he announced me by saying, "You know you're a racist when you talk with a southern accent." He didn't put the mic back in the stand. He just flung it at me. It was not good, but I had to suck it up and act like nothing happened because all those network people were there. "Thank you, Peter," I said, like he'd been sweet. About 5 minutes into my set, he started flashing the signal that says, "Your time is up. Get off the stage." I was supposed to get 20 minutes, so I ignored it and focused on myself. I ran through some of my latest material, stuff that killed at Cap City, like having to prostitute myself to my husband for stride rights for the kids. I killed with my bit about hateful low-rise blue jeans. "Have you girls bought pants in the last 5 years? My goodness, I went into the Gap and this darling little 19-year-old heifer brought in a pair of blue jeans to try on. The zipper, honest to goodness, was 2 inches long. It hit me right at my doings. And I said to the sales girl, 'Is my stomach supposed to be hanging out over my blue jeans? It looks like a small purse.' I showed her my panties riding up in the back and asked, 'Is it supposed to be hanging out this far?' She said, 'No, you're supposed to wear a thong.' And I said, 'Excuse me, I'm a Christian. I don't use my panties for evil.'" There are times when I bombed like nobody's business. That night, the crowd was with me. The other comedians wouldn't even speak to me, but that's okay. It was one of the best sets of my life. Mike and I went out to celebrate after the show. He said, "Leanne, I have figured something out. You are not a Southern comedian. I know you've got a thick accent, but what you talk about is not Southern. It's universal. That's why it works. I don't think my son listening to gospel bluegrass is universal, Mike. But those women hate low-rise blue jeans, he said. They related. You were talking about what they live, and that's why they like you. They want their kids to have good shoes, too. The whole night, I was on cloud nine. The next day, we went to every network and pitched the show to the same people who saw me kill at the Laugh Factory. ABC bought the show before we got out of the parking lot. The secret is out. I had an official network deal. Papers were signed. The ink was dry. I felt like I could talk about what was happening to me, and I did. I told my family about it. I gave updates to my friends. I might have stopped strangers on the street with the news. When the network said they wanted Paula Deen to play my mother, I was thrilled. She was at the peak of her fame with a chain of restaurants, best-selling books, and hit TV shows on the Food Network. And this woman was going to be my co-star? It was almost too much to believe. The network flew me to New Orleans to meet her. She was doing an event at a casino. She invited me to talk to her outside while she had a cigarette and a Diet Pepsi. Paula looked exactly like herself. She was a real beauty with Elizabeth Taylor violet eyes and perfect ash blonde hair. She was sweet and down to earth. Naturally, I was tickled to meet her. "Leanne, tell me your story," she said. So I did. I told her about growing up in Adams, how my parents owned a meat processing business, how I got started in comedy by selling jewelry, and that I was married and had three babies in 5 years. She said, "I believe you are who you say you are." She pointed a cigarette at me and added, "I'm too young to play your mama, but I'll do it." I passed her test. Once she was on board, it was on like Donkey Kong. I told everyone who'd listen about how my secret dream life was turning into reality. It was all too easy to work it into the conversation, as in, "Hi, Leanne, how are you?" "I'm doing great. A network is developing a show about my life. And now they want to fly me back to L.A. to meet with writers for my sitcom, the one I'm going to star in with Paula Deen." It's not bragging if you're just stating the facts, right? They paired me with a writer from California who was a surfing with the dolphins kind of gal, and I loved her. When she finished the pilot script, the next step was going to be shooting it on a soundstage with a live audience. It was all coming together, like this sitcom was fated to happen. It felt inevitable. My secret dream was going to become my public reality, and I could not wait for it to happen. And then, disaster. My private Hades. The writer's strike of 2007 hit, and Hollywood ground to a halt. The producer called and said, "It's over. It's not happening." Scripted TV died that day for a lot of people, not just me. The strike brought on the era of Keeping Up with the Kardashians and other reality shows. Producers saw a way to create inexpensive programs without writers, so in a way, the strikers shot themselves in the foot. This was all way before streaming. Mike called and tried to reassure me. "This happens all the time," he said. "I'm sorry." He was so sweet, and we stayed friends. For Hollywood people, if a show falls apart on Tuesday, by Wednesday, they're on to the next. It was an, oh well, moment for him. But I thought this was going to change my life. When I learned my deal was dead, I was in shock. For nearly a year, I was told I was going to be the next Cosby, Roseanne, Seinfeld, what have you. It was boom, boom, boom, flying to L.A., flying to New Orleans, wowing execs, nonstop flattery, and then crash. It wasn't anyone's fault. Things end suddenly in television, but I didn't know how Hollywood worked. I had no idea that even if the pilot got made, it was still unlikely the show would make it all the way to the network schedule. The ABC deal was my first rodeo. I believed everything the producers told me. Other people might have brushed off a dead deal with a cheerful, "Oh, well, that's that." Not me. I was devastated. When you ride such a high, you have a long way to fall. And that was exactly what happened to me. I took to my bed and got into a fetal position. At the time, Chuck was traveling for work and was delayed for a day in Utah. I reached him when he was pulling into the parking lot of a sporting goods store in Ogden to buy ski pants. I told him what happened and was met with silence. Finally, he said, "There's a man and two toddlers here with a box full of beagle puppies. I'm going to buy one." This was his response to the news of my misery? I thought I was going to be a TV star. A puppy wasn't going to fix me. "It's not a good time for me, Chuck," I said. "I don't have the strength to potty train a puppy. And we already had a prissy and needy toy, Dachshund Puddin, who we all worshipped. If there was a Miss Tennessee for Dachshunds, she would have won." He said, "It'll be fine," and hung up. Chuck just does what he wants. He brought that puppy home on the plane. I had to admit, the dog was stunning. He had blue eyes and a white and brown coat. When he ran, his ears would go straight out like he was flying. We named him Ogie after his birthplace of Ogden, Utah. He would charge through the house and do figure eights as cute as could be. If I so much as looked at him, he'd get so excited, he'd pee on the carpet. But as precious and darling and yummy as he was, I couldn't enjoy him. I couldn't enjoy anything. I was looking at the world through gray glasses. I couldn't see it at the time, but looking back, I believe the failure of that show was God's protection over me and my family. I would have had to move to Los Angeles. People told me, "Don't bring your family, though. Don't let your husband quit his job because the show might not make it. But you have to live out here in case it does." If my prayers had been answered, I would have had to be away from my children, who were in elementary and middle school. It was a terrible time in their lives to leave them, and being apart would have killed me. But I was swept up in the fantasy and couldn't see past those stars in my eyes. I'd been trying to figure out how we could make that work, but there was no way I could have been funny in a miserable state. It would have been a disaster in every way. Disappointment is a severely underrated emotion, I learned. I had let my secret out, and it was thrown back in my face. I was crushed at the time, but we don't always realize in the moment how not getting what we want when we want it can be better in the end for us and the people we love. But now I know the wisdom and grace of unanswered prayers. Chapter 13, The BFF Breakup. Stressful things happen to everybody, like moving, getting divorced, losing a loved one, experience a serious injury or illness, and losing a job. By the time they reach their 40s, most people have gone through a few of these, and they are not fun. I want to add another big one to the list. For me, this experience was just as stressful as some of the others, and its terrible effects lasted a lot longer. I'm talking about being dumped by a best friend. We were as thick as thieves. I met Debbie when we moved back to Knoxville from San Antonio. Almost from our first encounter, she clung to me. Why? Because I was fun. Yes, so fun. I felt drawn to her, too. We met at a party for our husband's company when Chuck first signed on. She came up to me and was very helpful. "I'll tell you everything you need to know," she said, leaning close. I was relieved someone had offered to show me the ropes of how things work socially in that company. She made me feel safe and protected in this new group of people, and I responded to that. From then on, we gravitated toward each other at work functions and our kids' games. We went on double dates. Eventually, we introduced each other to our parents, and we got close to them, too. Lucille adored Debbie. When Debbie's daddy died, my son Charlie was a pallbearer at his funeral. We did everything together, from wacky diets to CrossFit. I talked about our hijinks in my act, as if Debbie and I were the modern-day Tennessee equivalent of Lucy and Ethel. She was raised in a strict denomination. I was raised Methodist, which was more loosey-goosey. Methodists were kumbaya. It was all about peace and love and taking a hot dish to a friend in need. I barely read the Bible. Debbie's upbringing was sheltered, so I had to teach her about secular things like camel toe. She invited us to go to church with her, and we started going. It was a wonderful place, just a loving environment. The pastor was a Vietnam vet with an unbelievable testimony, a funny darling, down-to-earth, accepting precious man. He's older now, but I hope he lives long enough to preach at my funeral. I always see him in a cute tracksuit at the grocery store. Our kids went to the same school. Our husbands worked for the same company. Our lives were very intertwined. We were joined at the hip, together all the time. I look back now and realize how unhealthy that was. But at the time, I thought I'd found my very best friend. The Great Ghosting. Just to set the scene, the Great Ghosting happened at the same time as the Great Recession. Leading up to that, the Morgans were crushing it. For several years, we shared a second home by a lake with two families we adored. One of my favorite things was sitting on the deck, looking out at the cove and drinking coffee. The kids were happy in private school. Chuck was a vice president at his company. I had bounced back from the sitcom disaster and was booking a lot of corporate events, parties, conventions, and fundraisers. Everyone was doing great. Not a worry in the world. When the recession hit, my career came to a complete halt. During the economic downturn, companies cut way back on events. If they had them at all, they spent more on shrimp than entertainment. Chuck's dad passed suddenly in 2010. The housing market had crashed. It was a scary time for everyone, including us. Some of Chuck's colleagues were fired. He was under a mountain of stress about all these changes. I woke up one night at 2 o'clock and found him in the living room using a loud saw. FYI, if you ever find your husband in the middle of the night with a power tool in his hands, run. "What are you doing?" I asked. "I'm fixing Maggie's ceiling fan. The kids are trying to sleep. They have school in the morning." "Leave me alone, Leanne," he yelled. Oh, my God. He's losing it, I thought. I relied on my friends to keep me sane, especially Debbie. I told her everything about what was going on with me, how bad it felt to beg for gigs only to get nothing, how stressed out and grieving Chuck was, every detail, including thoughts I'd never burden my husband with. On one of our daily walks, I opened my heart and said to her, "Things are not great at home right now. I'm worried that something scary is coming on top of all this." She said, "Well, I have great news. We booked a ski vacation and I'm remodeling the kitchen. You have to help me pick out tiles." In disbelief, I listened to her go on. I just opened up about how we were hurting, and she changed the subject to her vacation and backsplash. Was that rude of her, or was it wrong of me to have selfishly dumped my problems on her? Then again, she was my best friend, If she felt bad about something, I'd listen to her all day long about it. Instead of comforting me, she was rubbing her good fortune in my face when she knew we were down. I bit my lip and kept on walking. I gave her the benefit of the doubt based on our long history as BFFs. The recession was a frightening time. We all went a bit nuts. Putting on a smile, I asked, "So, what are you doing this weekend? We could grill some steaks at our house. We hadn't had a family play date in ages." "Sorry, I can't," she said. "We're going on the boat with the company's new president and his wife. They are so sweet. I just love them. I can tell we're going to be such good friends." That was the turning point for us. Debbie started acting weird toward me at company trips and functions and started spending more time with the company president's wife. All of a sudden, I wasn't invited to breakfast with our friend group. I heard about their spa weekends after the fact. Debbie was the organizer, and she was excluding me. I knew it was happening, but I was naive and thought it was an oversight. One day, I saw Debbie in the parking lot of our gym. I went over to her car to say, "Hey, girl, hey." She stepped out, looked at me with disgust, and said, "What do you want?" "Nothing," I said, confused, hurt, taken aback. "What's going on? Are you going inside?" She didn't answer. She flipped her hair, a la Regina George, and walked into the gym. I stood in the parking lot, staring after her, completely stunned by her behavior. I had no idea what I'd done. Debbie wasn't angry per se. She was just done, or as the kids say, done with me. From that day on, she refused to talk to me at all. Not a word. Now, if Chuck stopped talking to me, I'd barely notice. If he stopped grabbing my boob and flaring his nostrils at me, then I'd be worried. I tried to talk to Chuck about Debbie, but he was no help. "Let it go, Leanne," he said. "Who cares?" He didn't understand how much it hurt to be treated like an outcast by someone I thought of as my best friend. For weeks, it wouldn't sink in that she didn't love me anymore. I still loved her. My emotions didn't turn on and off like a light switch. Debbie and I used to talk from wake up to bedtime, and now those hours were silent and empty. When she cut me off, it was like going cold turkey on chatting. Mean girls, perimenopause style. I tried to engage with the other woman in our friend group by sending little heartfelt texts that said, "I don't know what in the world happened, but I miss y'all." I didn't get much back. At school functions, I overheard some of them talking about parties I hadn't been invited to. As they headed off for coffee together after drop-off, they walked right by me. It was horrible. We were at the age when most women start perimenopause. All our hormones were going crazy, and it turned us back into adolescence with wild emotions. Were we in middle school all over again? What in the world? I was feeling things I'd never felt before, like jealousy and insecurity about friendships. I was up and down and freaked out. I just wanted to take to the bed. It sounds so stupid because we were grown women with children and homes and lives that needed tending to. And yet, this social split triggered intense, bonkers emotions in all of us. When friends break up, people have to choose sides, and I seem to be in the losing end of that. Or maybe they didn't mean to avoid me. Maybe they just thought, "Leanne hasn't been around lately. She must be super busy." And then they got on with their own busy lives. As Oprah might say, let the healing begin. It didn't. Dr. Phil once espoused, "People say time heals all wounds." Time heals nothing. It's what you do in that time. Well, y'all, I did nothing good with my time. I could have exercised, but that had been my thing with Debbie. Walking alone made me miss her terribly, so I stopped doing it. In a few months, I gained 25 pounds. I could have prayed and strengthened my faith. Instead, I obsessed about my loneliness and replayed every moment of rejection over and over again in my mind. I could have talked to a professional. I do love talking, to guide me to a healthier frame of a mind. Instead, I stewed in my misery and talked about it a lot to people who were not trained therapists. I could have thought harder about what my role might have been in all this. Did I do something I wasn't aware of? My sweet mama let me beat it to death. Bless her heart. She would listen to me for hours at a time without shutting me down. Lucille doesn't do drama, so she didn't trash Debbie to make me feel better. She just said, "It'll be all right. I promise." Beth, the protective sister, wanted to slap Debbie's teeth out. She stoked my resentment. "I cannot believe what she did," she said. "Have you seen her vacation pictures on Facebook?" No one was more sick and tired of this situation than I was, but I kept talking about it anyway. I had no idea what Debbie was saying to others about me and the breakup, but I felt compelled to state my case about what happened so they would know my side of it. No one gave a hoot. They were probably going through their own perimenopausal torment. If only I'd taken a pottery class to get my mind off it, I would have felt better. I'd also have 20 matching bowls to show for it, maybe even a nice platter. One friend who wasn't part of this group picked me up for lunch during the peak of my defensiveness about the breakup. She came to a stop at a red light just as I was describing a tiny nuance of Debbie's behavior that had been looping in my brain since 3 a.m. She said, "Leanne, you're being childish. You're acting like a kid who was left alone in the sandbox." "That's not it," I said. "It was bigger and deeper than that." Years later, this "you're being childish" friend got ghosted by her BFF. She called me in tears and said, "Okay, now I get it." For years after the breakup, I lurked daily on Debbie's and Team Debbie's social media pages, studying pictures of all the lunches, dinners, and parties I wasn't invited to. Maggie, then in high school, found me crying over Debbie's Facebook page one day and said, "Why would you do that? You're just sitting here punishing yourself. It's not healthy. You should unfriend her." To come off like a healthy person with high self-esteem in real life, I had to pretend I didn't care and wasn't hurt online. So I kept liking my ex-friends' posts about how much fun they had without me. Social media is twisted. Beth went through something similar herself several years ago. She, too, went to her former BFF's Instagram page a dozen times a day. Not only that, but she commented on her ex-friend's posts in a masochistic effort to win back her friendship. Lord, I never did that. I still had a tiny speck of pride. "Beth, honey, go buy some clay and throw a pot," I said. "It'll make you feel better." She didn't take my advice, but she's okay now. It took her forever to get over that woman, and boy, could I relate. How I finally got over it, and you can too. For a couple of years, my family lived with a big black cloud hovering over us. It wasn't just the recession and Debbie's dumping me. My father-in-law's death was very difficult. I was perimenopausal and didn't feel right. Unbeknownst to me, my thyroid had crashed. I didn't have friends to go places and do stuff with. It was a long, sad time, and I didn't cope effectively. It's a good thing I wasn't hooked on whiskey. I'll be honest, I was mad at God. I kept asking, "Why in the world is this happening?" Meanwhile, Chuck started going to a men's Bible study, and it changed him. Suddenly, he was all about forgiveness and serving others. I was still stuck in feeling sorry for myself. One night, Chuck and I were sitting at the kitchen table. I was just so frustrated and worried about it all. "Is everything going to be okay?" I asked. Chuck said, Leanne, get a grip. Everything is okay. It's not okay, but it really was. Through all that uncertainty, Chuck had kept us afloat. We didn't lose anything. The kids stayed in private school. He started pacing the room. What are we doing, Leanne? He asked. Why are we not helping people? Huh? What are you talking about? We need to help people, he said. There are others suffering much worse than we are. My husband had always been free-hearted, volunteering and giving generously to others while somehow being very frugal. But now he was going to extremes. Chuck came home from work and said to me, "Empty your dresser." "What? Why?" "A woman at work just left her terrible husband. She and her kids have no furniture, so we're going to give her some of ours." I said, "What am I going to do with my panties?" "You'll find somewhere to put your panties." The next thing I knew, my undies were on the bedroom floor and the dresser was loaded in the truck. He was supposed to collect rent from some people who lived in the properties, and his father owned, and if the renters didn't have the money, he'd say, "Okay." And then he'd go out and buy basketball hoops and Justin Bieber dolls for their children to make sure they had a nice Christmas. He wanted me to collect the rent instead of him because he was getting too involved with these families. But I couldn't do it either. Those people lived rent-free at times because Chuck and I were too soft-hearted to evict them. Chuck also started volunteering at East Tennessee Children's Hospital to cuddle drug-dependent babies. My husband's service to others at that low period in our lives inspired me to get involved with a charity that helps homeless women in Knoxville. Chuck went with me to hand out clothing, chapstick, toiletries, bras, and underwear to those in need. It turns out I have a gift with homeless women. They trusted me, and you'll never guess, thought I was fun. I found Berenice a 48G bra, a victory for me, and she gave me her turtle soup recipe. I've not used that recipe yet. Anyone know where I can buy a turtle? She was from Arkansas and told me, "I've got a problem with fighting." I suggested she go to the Salvation Army to get some rest and a shower, and she said, "They won't let me in there." "Why?" "Because I bite." We got along great. She never bit me. By loving on these women, I got a good lesson about being aware of what other people were going through. I empathized with them and did what I could to make them feel better. That lifted me up and gave me a new perspective on the whole Debbie thing. All along, I'd been asking, why did she do this to me? I saw the breakup differently when I asked a new question. What was she going through that caused her to be mean to me? You never really know what someone else is going through or what they're thinking. Debbie could have had all kinds of things going on, but since she wasn't telling me anything, I came up with what would just be a guess at best. Since I'd never really have an explanation, I had to just let go of the idea of getting one or being owed one, forgive, and move on. The Great Forgiving. My road to forgiveness for Debbie and myself was long. It was winding. Sorry, Dr. Phil. I wallowed for years. But eventually, I forgave myself for being obsessed with an ending that was actually a blessing in disguise. I learned to have compassion for Debbie, too. I think God removes people from your life who really don't care about you to make room for people who do. With Debbie out of my life, I was blessed to make wonderful friendships with precious, down-to-earth women who didn't know or care about my husband's career or my own. They loved me for who I am, and I'm still friends with them today. There's another relevant quote that applies to this. Don't worry about people God removed from your life. He heard conversations you didn't. He saw things you couldn't and made moves you wouldn't. He really did protect me by ending that friendship, even if I didn't understand it for a while. Eventually, I became very busy in my career and didn't have time to look at Debbie's or anyone's Facebook page. The whole drama faded in my mind and all but disappeared. We both still lived in Knoxville, and our husbands continued to work at the same company. Chuck and I were invited to gatherings that Debbie and her husband also attended. At these parties, Debbie and I greeted each other cordially, and that was it. We both still lived in Knoxville, and our husbands continued to work at the same company. Chuck and I were invited to gatherings that Debbie and her husband also attended.

not what your husband does for a living or what you can do for them. To this day, fans ask me, what happened to that woman you did CrossFit with? Well, I forgave her. She's where she's supposed to be, and so am I. And I appreciate what I learned from her about real friendship. When you're 40, feeling good and healthy, it's easy to be friends. But when you get to your 50s and 60s, things can happen. God forbid you get sick or a spouse passes or any number of terrible things go down. You need your real friends around you. Now I know for sure who those people are. Thanks in part to Debbie. I love a dog, except for one. As you know, I am a dog person. Starting with Honey, my peek-a-poo, I've kissed all my dogs on the mouth and cradled them like babies. My Dachshund Pudend was like a child to me. I carried her around and fed her with a spoon. I bought her toys. I didn't dress her up because she had a sensory issue, but otherwise, she was like my fourth baby. One of our beloved beagles died recently. Ogie was old and white in the face. When he got in the bed at night, Chuck pulled him up against him and spooned him. While my husband clutched him, that old beagle gave me an intense look like, I don't want him, I want you. He just stared at me imploringly. I whispered, hold on, hold on. As soon as Chuck fell asleep, that beagle scooched over into the crook of my legs. All babies want their mama. Every other time of the day, Ogie was Chuck Morgan's best friend. When Pudin died, Ogie and I grieved and cried and shook. He quit eating. I was not ready for another dog. But then Maggie found Gigi online at a beagle rescue website. Two people from the rescue brought Gigi to our house. The guy looked like a member of the band Foghat with 80s hair, a middle part, and wings. He and his wife put us through the ringer to make sure Gigi would be happy with us. They stayed for hours, going through the whole house, making us swear we'd fix a hole in the fence and install a doggy door. They ran a background check on us like we were adopting a baby. Gigi was tiny, a pocket beagle, and very shy at first because she'd been abused. I thought she was cute, but I didn't think I could open my heart up to another dog. Within 2 days, I was madly in love with her. Now when she gets in the bed, she turns around two or three times and then backs her tiny butthole up against my face. And I don't care because she is so yummy and cute. We sit and kiss and hug all day long. The only dog we've owned who I didn't let put her butthole against my face was a husky Chuck found tied up and neglected behind one of his rental homes. Ava was as big as a pony and had a wild look in her eyes. Our friend, who was a vet, said, this dog may have wolf in her. You cannot take her to a regular vet like me. I didn't know she was part wolf, or I never would have let her in the house. When she growled, showing a mouthful of sharp teeth, I nearly peed myself. She insisted on getting in bed and sleeping right between Chuck and me, and I feared for my life every night. Huskies needs to work and mush and stuff. I didn't have time to walk Ava several times a day or get on a dog sled. So she had a lot of nervous energy and paced in the night. When she did get out, she'd take off running and somebody would have to bring her back. I was scared she'd eat our other dogs. It was a holy nightmare. We fostered her until somebody up north took her. It was just in time because caring for her almost killed me. I still find her hair in the microwave. It's been 12 years. Chapter 14. How to Rock a Swim Dress. People say 50 is the new 30 or 40. Let's settle on 50 being the new 35. It's all about how you feel, not some number. Or maybe it is a little bit about a number.
I don't want to scare anyone. It's entirely possible to be 50 and still feel in your

0: head like you're 35. But my darling, your body doesn't care how young you feel. Your body has a mind of its own. You might think you're still young enough to go to a rock concert, and of course you are. You can buy a ticket and sit in the audience. Chuck and I went to a Def Leppard and Journey concert. I thought we were going to have a fun date. When I was 20 and went to concerts, I wore crop tops and little bitty britches because I still had a metabolism and my thyroid was acting right. At this concert, everybody there was 50 or older, and they were all worried about the snack bar. I was too. People crowded around the concession stand like they were giving away gold nuggets. They acted more excited about buying big Diet Cokes and buckets of popcorn than seeing the bands. While the concert was going on, my husband would stand up and dance a little until he had to sit back down because of his knees. You could just tell that the guys in Journey had eaten a lot of white flour and sugar, and maybe they had done a little dope and slept with a nasty woman. They all looked sick and bloated, lugging around their guitars. The lead singer of Def Leppard clearly had thyroid issues. His hair was down to his shoulders, and I swear you could see through it. He had tiny legs, a little stomach. When he hit a high note, you could see this tiny bump in his upper abdomen. I'm no doctor, but I just knew it was a hernia. I spent the rest of the concert worrying for him. I've had a hernia in the same place. It pushed through my abdominal wall. I was in so much pain, I had to go to the ER. They said I needed to have surgery to put a mesh on it. And after that, it took 6 months to recover. The Def Leppard singer probably didn't have time to get a mesh because he was on a rock tour. Bless his heart. The concert finally ended. I used to be sad when the lights came up. At this concert, we all limped out of the arena because we had plantar fasciitis. It was like an episode of Survivor, with all of us climbing over trees and wading through swamps to get to our cars. Everyone was exhausted and desperate, saying, "We got to get home. What are we doing here? It was 10 o'clock. So no, I'm not going to rock concerts anymore, unless there's seating. Here are some other never-agains on my list. Shopping at Victoria's Secret. At 35, I still felt 25 and wanted to wear the low-rise jeans that were popular at the time. And that actually worked as long as I didn't look at my rear in the mirror. Low-rise britches required low-rise thongs. I could not do it. I felt like I was being strangled. So I just wore big panties that puffed out over the top. I was glad when that trend was over. At 40, I kept wearing Victoria's Secret because I still had hope. Around 45, my body changed and expanded, but my panties stayed the same size. Before long, they were cutting me in two. That was when hope was lost, and I started buying big, comfortable, flesh-toned panties and a high-rise jean. Doing CrossFit. I started doing CrossFit at a gym in Knoxville with Debbie when we were in our mid-40s, right before perimenopause set in. At the time, CrossFit was brand new, all the rage. The 25-year-olds who taught us had fannies that looked like baseballs. I wanted my fanny to look like baseballs, too. They had us do extremely difficult military push-ups and pull-ups and flip tractor tires across a parking lot. I was enthralled by the experience, even though I was scared whenever I was jerking a 30-pound kettle ball over my head or climbing a rope 20 feet in the air. The instructors did some heavy eye-rolling as we did sloppy burpees, but they loved us because we could afford the gym membership. It made me feel like a bad mama jamma. I also really enjoyed getting up into the trainer's personal business because they were young and cute and had tons of dating drama that was fascinating to old married me. Their love triangles and messy breakups made me flash back to my Erica Kane years, not missing them one bit. I hoped the intense workouts would give me a new lease on life, but when my hair started to fall out from total body rebellion due to high cortisol levels and low thyroid, I decided to break that lease. Doing paleo. The only time I dieted to lose weight as a kid was when I was 15 and I competed in the fairest of the fair pageant, the one where I ate only a can of tuna a day and nearly collapsed in my convertible on the parade route. I stopped dieting for good almost and stayed fit playing sports. Mama and Beth were always on some yo-yo fad diet. One week, they ate 3 eggs for breakfast, 3 bananas for lunch, and 3 hot dogs for dinner. They were so weak by the end of it, they couldn't make a fist. The only time I joined in was when I took Dexatrim for a few days when I was 17. Dexatrim, if you don't know, was speed. We took speed as a family. We took it, and our heads would itch, and then we'd fight in the yard. So I stopped doing that. I thought dieting was just stupid until my 30s when my butt went from a cute bubble to a beach ball, and I decided cutting back on sweets would be a good idea. And yet, somehow, I could not keep it up. I'm a cake and cookie girl. Our CrossFit instructors asked us if we wanted to enter a contest called the Paleo Challenge to see whose bodies changed the most. For 10 weeks, I ate just meat, vegetables, and fruits. No dairy, sugar, or grains. I took it very seriously, but I don't know why. I'd never stuck with a diet before in my life. On before picture day, I wore spandex workout pants and a horrible, dingy, no-support white sports bra that made me look like I had one boob. No spray tan. I didn't want to take my top off in front of the young male instructors. They didn't need to see what happened to a woman's body after she raised 3 kids. They'd never want to be married and have children. So Debbie and I went into the locker room to take each other's picture. She posed and pulled her stomach in, and I thought, that's just stupid. Debbie, do you not want to win this thing? Because I want to win it, I said. I had enough sense to know if you wanted to win, you had to look your worst in the before picture so that in the after picture, you'd be so much cuter. When Debbie took my picture, I pulled my stomach bulge over the spandex waistband of my pants. I slumped my shoulders forward. I had a terrible look on my face. I had no idea they were going to put those pictures on the internet. Thank God they cut my head off. When I saw it, I thought, you really are what you eat. I looked like a swollen white blob of hamburger bun. The challenge was to follow the paleo diet and do CrossFit for 10 weeks, and it almost killed me. But it worked. I leaned out and my body changed. I looked like a different person. Chuck and I went to Maui on a company trip during that time, and my pants were hanging off me. Nothing fit. I made sure I had a spray tan and wore a nice sports bra for the after picture. I held my stomach in until my core cramped. Well, guess what? I won that competition and got 3 months of free torture. Training. Was it worth it? I lost 15 pounds, and the very second I went off the diet and had a biscuit, I gained back what I lost, plus another 10 pounds. The whole time I felt terrible. I had extreme fatigue, I couldn't poop, my breasts were super tender, and my hair was falling out. I'd doze off in the middle of the day, I could not keep my eyes open, and then at night, I couldn't sleep. As fit as the CrossFit instructors were, they didn't know much about middle-aged female bodies, hormones, and stress. The intense exercise combined with the carb deprivation was such a shock to my system that I believe it threw me into a health crisis. So no, turning into a miserable zombie was not worth losing 15 pounds. My paleo adventure was not my last diet, unfortunately. After that, whenever I went up a dress size, I tried a new diet. My fallback was always Weight Watchers. Oprah had bought a stake in the company by then, and I saw her in a commercial twirling pasta and running through tall grass. I thought, if she can do it, I can too. And I signed up again. Back to weekly weigh-ins, counting food points, and eating tiny portions. I was so hateful on Weight Watchers, I was in a constant bad mood, snapping at everyone, lines deepening on my forehead. I couldn't keep track of my points. Chuck wasn't even on it, and he wanted me to keep track of his points, too. I didn't have the patience for that. And yet, I kept going back. I can't tell you how many times I've downloaded that app. I do believe that Weight Watchers works, but you actually have to do it. You know what? I may try Weight Watchers again, now that we're talking about it. And we have come to the end of our episode, and we will continue where we left off in our next episode. Thank you for listening.
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2: Here's the forecast for the Boston and South Shore area on the Talking Information Center from the National Weather Service. For today, increasing clouds, temperatures in the lower 80s overnight. More clouds, showers possible, temperatures in the mid-60s. Friday, turning sunny, temperatures in the mid-70s. The sun rose this morning at 6:27, setting at 6:50 this evening. Stay tuned for more heading your way next on the Talking Information Center.
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13: Hello, my name is Elizabeth Ingber with the Talking Information Center. This is the Thursday, September 17th, 2026 edition of USA Today. Charlie Kirk. Charlie Kirk was left helpless by security failures, family alleged, by India Yancey Bragg. The family of slain conservative activist Charlie Kirk accused Utah officials of failing to properly secure the campus where he was shot and killed during an event in late 2025. Kirk was speaking to a crowd of about 3,000 people at Utah Valley University on September 10, 2025, when he was fatally shot by a gunman perched on the roof of a building across campus. The alleged shooter, Tyler Robinson, pleaded not guilty to murder and other felonies in Kirk's killing. Lawyers for Kirk's family said in a September 9th legal notice that Kirk's death could have been prevented if university officials had taken adequate security measures, citing a series of stunning failures and reckless decisions. The notice claimed officials did not hold a security briefing or have a written security plan for the outdoor event, which was protected by police officers. The university also did not use other common sense safety measures, such as metal detectors, drones, or real-time security footage, the notice claimed. Tragically, the UVU parties took none of these safety measures, steps only they had the authority to take, resulting in a situation that rendered Mr. Kirk helpless before his assassin, the notice said. The Utah Attorney General's office and campus police did not immediately respond to requests for comment. In a statement to USA Today, Utah Valley University said it was aware of the notice. UVU addresses legal matters consistent with our established processes, the university said. Our focus remains on supporting our campus community. The claims echoed testimony heard during Robinson's preliminary hearing in July. Chris Bagley, a former campus police officer, told defense attorney Kathy Nestor he did not attend any meetings to prepare for the event. Bagley also acknowledged that there were no metal detectors screening guests or drones used for security that day. The Kirk family's legal team said the risk of a rooftop shooter should have been top of mind, given the rise in political violence, including the attempted assassination of Kirk's ally, President Donald Trump, in July 2024. The legal notice also claimed that a representative from Turning Point USA, via text message, specifically notified campus police chief Jeffrey Long about the unsecured rooftop near Kirk's event. According to the legal notice, Long responded, "I've got you covered." The notice named the State of Utah, Utah Valley University, the Utah Valley University Police Department, Long, and former university president Astrid Tumenez. U.S. Immigration and Customs Enforcement. ICE's threat to critic likely violates First Amendment, judge said, by Brianna J. Frank. A federal judge ordered Immigration and Customs Enforcement to stop threatening a New York man over a January email he wrote criticizing the agency over the response to protests in Minnesota. The matter stemmed from David Strever's email to then-acting ICE Director Todd Lyons over immigration officers killing two people, Renee Nicole Good and Alex Pretty, earlier that month. Strever called Lyons a monstrous human being, compared him to Nazi official Reinhard Heydrich, and said he would never know peace, among other statements, according to court records. In June, immigration officers knocked on his door while he was abroad and handed his wife a warning notice for criminal activities, according to the federal lawsuit Strever filed against ICE and Department of Homeland Security officials, including DHS Secretary Mark Wayne Mullen, in July. His wife said he was out of town, and upon his return to the country days later, he checked into a New York City hotel with his daughter. Officers tracked down his hotel and dropped off a business card, and they left voicemails on his cell phone, according to the lawsuit. U.S. District Judge Rudolph Contreras' September 15th opinion said ICE's notice threatened prosecution against Strever if he continued such criticism, and that it likely violated Strever's First Amendment right to free speech. Mr. Strever had a right to express his political views through non-threatening speech, however degrading the speech might be, Contreras wrote. He also said the threat of a federal investigation or prosecution looms over him like the sword of Damocles, and he is forced to self-censor under that threat. Strever said he was deeply relieved by the decision. In a September 15th news release from the Foundation for Individual Rights and Expression, abbreviated as FIRE, which was representing him in the case. While I wish this ordeal had not happened, hopefully this incident will serve as a reminder that the First Amendment protects us all, he said. FIRE senior attorney Adam Steinbaugh said government criticism was at the heart of the First Amendment. Ominous letters warning people speech might land them in prison are meant to coerce people into silence, and that is not how the First Amendment works, he said. Contreras' order barred the defendants from relying on the warning notice, issuing similar threats, or making good on the threats in the warning notice. He granted a 2-week stay to allow time for a potential appeal, at which point the order would automatically go into effect. USA Today reached out to the Department of Homeland Security and ICE for comment. Donald Trump. Trump threw tantrum at Kennedy Center meeting, Congresswoman said, by Joey Garrison, Washington. President Donald Trump threw a tantrum during a Kennedy Center board meeting when he learned that a federal judge blocked his administration's latest effort to put his name on the institution's building, according to a Democratic congresswoman who served on the board. Representative Joyce Beatty, Democrat of Ohio, the lead plaintiff who the judge sided with in his ruling, recounted the heated September 15th meeting during an appearance on MSNOW. She said it opened with attorneys informing the board, which Trump chaired after he appointed himself, that in the case of Beatty versus Trump, Beatty had been victorious. He went into a tantrum, Beatty said. Let me just make it simple. It was the most unprofessional thing I have ever witnessed or been a part of. He went into name-calling, everything, from trying to say that I was an obstructionist, that I was dumb. He said, I think you are incompetent. I said, I know you are incompetent. Shortly before the board met, U.S. District Court Judge Christopher Cooper ruled that the Kennedy Center's plan to add an inscription below the building sign to honor Trump's financial contributions violated federal law and the judge's previous ruling in May, ordering the Kennedy Center to remove Trump's name from the center's title and signage. As the president aired his frustrations to her, Beatty asked, are we really going to do this? This is really unprofessional. The congresswoman added, I was not going to let him call me awful things. He said he was going to hold me responsible if something fell out of the ceiling and killed someone. I told him, "You are already killing people. We are at war. We also have people who are starving." The board, composed mostly of Trump loyalists handpicked by the president, voted at the meeting to close the bulk of the Kennedy Center immediately for renovations pushed by Trump. Kennedy Center officials aligned with Trump said the building had fallen into disrepair, posing safety hazards to people attending shows. Officials also warned about severe financial troubles and potential bankruptcy unless Trump's financial pledge and planned overhaul became a reality. Trump, in a social media post after the meeting, warned that he would not move forward with the renovations, which he would pay for with his own money, unless the judge's decision blocking his name from being attached to the building was overturned. The Justice Department appealed the decision. If the ruling is a negative one, which it should not be, and is not overturned by the U.S. Supreme Court, the reconstruction and the renovation of the Kennedy Center will not take place, Trump said. When asked to respond to Beatty's claims about the board meeting, the White House did not deny the Congresswoman's account. For decades, Democrats let the Kennedy Center rot as water damage spread, infrastructure crumbled, and a national treasure fell apart. White House spokeswoman Liz Houston said, "President Trump did what Democrats would not, by finally committing the resources and the leadership needed to restore the Kennedy Center and make it the finest performing arts facility in the world." Recounting the board meeting, Beatty said Trump touted his career as a developer and told her that she had never done anything. "I reminded him that he had more bankruptcies than anybody in the room," Beatty said. "He was there in his role as chairman of the board. I was not going to let him bully me, intimidate me, and the facts speak for themselves." Beatty added he did not win. He did not get his vanity project, so he was attacking folks. Mike Johnson, facing Hegseth impeachment vote, House Republicans bailed out early. The early jailbreak from Capitol Hill effectively punted a vote on the measure until after the midterm elections. "We will do it when we come back," Speaker Mike Johnson said, by Zachary Schirmel, Washington. Republicans in the House of Representatives abruptly canceled the last day of work before a roughly 8-week recess, punting a politically sensitive vote on impeaching Pentagon Chief Pete Hegseth until after the midterm elections in November. Speaker Mike Johnson told reporters September 16th that the decision to leave Washington earlier than planned was unrelated to the push to remove Hegseth. Representative Thomas Massie, a Kentucky Republican and outspoken political foe of President Trump, introduced the articles to the surprise of GOP leaders. Johnson said it was time for our members to go home to the districts and make the case to the American people ahead of the fall elections. He derided Massey's long-shot impeachment resolution as a publicity stunt. "It will immediately be tabled, of course," he said. "We will do it when we come back." Democrats and Massey criticized the GOP's scheduling decision, saying it was part of an effort to avoid several approaching headaches for Republicans at a politically sensitive moment. "They are afraid that the House of Representatives will vote to impeach Pete Hegseth," Representative Melanie Stansbury, Democrat of New Mexico, said. "Instead, they are just going to send us home." In a social media post, Massey said the scheduling change happened just as he predicted. Also, Massey had been collecting signatures to force a vote related to the Epstein files. The legislation would give victims of the late convicted sex trafficker, Jeffrey Epstein, standing in court to sue the Justice Department for allegedly not fully complying with Congress's law to publicly release an accounting of all the Epstein-related documents and investigations. Jeffrey Epstein. House panel voted to hold Leon Black in contempt over Epstein subpoenas by Aaron Mansfield. A House panel investigating law enforcement's handling of the Jeffrey Epstein case voted to hold the investor and hedge fund manager, Leon Black, in contempt of Congress after he did not appear for a deposition or turn over documents. The House Oversight Committee voted across party lines on September 15th as Epstein survivors applauded Chairman James Comer, Republican of Kentucky, for his willingness to force the issue. "No one is above the law," Comer said. "Mr. Black will be treated the same as anyone else in this investigation, and his actions have consequences." Black founded the hedge fund Apollo Global Management, but stepped down in 2021 after it became public that he paid Epstein $158 million for tax and estate planning. He was mentioned multiple times in the Epstein files released by the Department of Justice. Comer said Black refused to comply with the committee's subpoenas to appear for a deposition and to turn over all non-disclosure agreements to which he was a party and ones that mentioned Epstein or Epstein's convicted accomplice, Ghislaine Maxwell. "Subpoenas are not suggestions," Comer said before the vote. "They carry the force of law and require full compliance. Mr. Black's testimony was crucial to our investigation because he maintained a close personal relationship with Epstein for years during the time when Epstein was engaged in sex trafficking." A group of Epstein survivors, including Annie Farmer and Danny Bensky, issued a statement praising Comer for showing real resolve and sending a clear message that wealth and influence do not put anyone beyond the reach of congressional oversight. U.S. House of Representatives. House voted to end Penny Production by Fernando Cervantes, Jr. The House of Representatives passed the Bipartisan Common Sense Act on Monday, September 14th, a bill that prohibited the Treasury Department from making any additional pennies except for collector coins. The legislation also established a framework for rounding cash transactions to the nearest nickel if exact change could not be given. The bill allowed existing pennies to remain legal tender. Apart from the defunct 1 cent coin, the legislation also allowed the Treasury to begin producing nickels with a lower cost composition. The Common Sense Act was led by House Republican Conference Chair Representative Lisa McClain, Republican of Michigan, and Representative Robert Garcia, Democrat of California. If the federal government is spending nearly 4 cents to make a penny worth 1 cent, something is broken, McClain said in a Monday news release. House Republicans are proving that common sense still has a place in government by cutting waste and protecting taxpayer dollars. The penny was effectively dead for nearly a year, with the U.S. Mint stopping production in November 2025. At the end of its life, the penny was actually more costly to produce than it was worth. the American taxpayer had been repeatedly shortchanged over the last decade. Treasurer Brandon Beach said at the time, as rising production costs meant that each 1 cent penny actually cost about 3.69 cents to produce. The U.S. Mint said it expected to save $56 million annually by no longer producing pennies. The rapid modernization of the American wallet also made the penny far less useful in a 21st century economy, Beach added. At the time of the retirement, the Treasury Department said that there were an estimated 300 billion pennies in circulation, far exceeding the amount needed for commerce. Democratic Party. A top House Democrat opposed sale of 2,000-pound bombs to Israel by Miles J. Herzenhorn, Washington. The top Democrat on the House Foreign Affairs Committee said he will oppose the Trump administration's planned sale of 2,000-pound bombs to Israel, citing grave unresolved concerns about how these munitions could be used in densely populated areas of Gaza and Lebanon. Representative Gregory Meeks, Democrat of New York, said in a statement on September 16th that the Trump administration had not provided sufficient assurances that these weapons will be used by the Netanyahu government in accordance with U.S. law and with appropriate protections for civilians. President Donald Trump prepared a $2.8 billion munitions package for Israel that included 40,000 of the 2,000-pound bombs, which Meeks described as some of the most destructive munitions in our arsenal. The decision by Meeks to place a hold on the munitions package was unlikely to prevent the sale, as the Trump administration had ways to circumvent the opposition by declaring that an emergency required an expedited sale of the weapons. The proposed package for Israel, which was first reported by the Washington Post, would be the largest sale of 2,000-pound bombs in years. It would be financed by American taxpayers through a process in which the U.S. provides foreign governments with funds to purchase the weapons. The Biden administration delayed the sale of 2,000-pound bombs to Israel in 2024 amid concerns over how the weapons would be used by the Israeli military in Gaza. Meeks's opposition reflected Democratic frustration with Israeli Prime Minister Benjamin Netanyahu and the declining support among American citizens for Israel's war in Gaza. More than 73,000 people died in Gaza since October 2023, according to the Palestinian Health Ministry, which did not distinguish between civilians and combatants. This decision does not diminish congressional support for Israel's legitimate defense needs, Meeks said. It reflects Congress's responsibility to ensure that U.S.-funded weapons are used lawfully, responsibly, and with meaningful safeguards for human life. U.S. House of Representatives. Bill to require AM radio in automobiles passed House of Representatives by Emily Condon. Members of the House of Representatives passed legislation on Tuesday, September 15th, to require AM broadcast radio devices in all automobiles, a move to ensure that Americans have access to information during emergencies. Tens of millions of Americans tune into broadcast AM radio every day, House Energy and Commerce Committee Chairman Brett Guthrie said on the House floor, according to a press release. Farmers use AM radio for weather forecasts, local information, and crop reports. Older Americans rely on it for local news and programming. 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When a disaster hits and a broadband network goes dark, AM radio can continue providing critical emergency information to communities, said Guthrie, a Kentucky representative. The AM Radio for Every Vehicle Act, sponsored by Republican Florida Representative Gus Valerakis, directs the Department of Transportation to mandate vehicle makers to maintain the radio devices as standard equipment in the vehicles in a way that is easily accessible for consumers and without a separate or additional payment, fee, or surcharge. In a social media post, Valerakis wrote that AM radio remains an important lifeline for millions of Americans, especially during hurricanes, severe weather, and other emergencies when access to reliable information can be critical. It also connects communities with local news, sports, agriculture updates, and public safety information. Valerakis celebrated the passage as a common sense, bipartisan win for consumers and public safety. The legislation still needed to be passed in the Senate and signed by President Donald Trump before officially becoming law. According to a January 2026 Radio World Analysis of Federal Communications Commission's data, there were 4,342 AM radio stations across the country. The National Association of Broadcasters said that rural and tribal communities specifically relied on AM radio, as internet and cellular connection were limited or unreliable. The legislation noted that AM radio is often used to deliver emergency alerts and news and entertainment programming. Some newer vehicles do not include AM equipment. The Congressional Budget Office said that the bill would cost the Department of Transportation and Government Accountability Office a total of $1 million over a five-year period from 2026 to 2031. The Budget Office said that the legislation would particularly affect manufacturers of electric vehicles that have removed or announced plans to remove standard AM radio equipment from the vehicles. The Congressional Budget Office website said, based on sales data for EVs, the legislation would require manufacturers to update radio equipment in about 2 to 2.5 million vehicles each year. Since most EVs are already equipped with FM radio, this would likely result in a small increase in production costs to update the media system software and modify other radio components. Nation. The most popular baby names by state were listed by Saman Shafiq. In a report published September 15th, Baby Center revealed the most popular names by state, and while some names were common across the board, states like Louisiana, Nebraska, and New Mexico had names that stood out from the rest. For some states, the top baby names are culturally significant, examples being Kehlani in Hawaii and Santiago in New Mexico. Baby Center Baby Name Advisor Steph Cofield told USA Today. For others, it is more of a regional trend. Cofield said southern states are known for honoring family members and tend to choose more traditional names, while the West Coast is known for being adventurous and leaning toward more uncommon options. The Midwest and East Coast seemed to favor cutesy, old-fashioned baby names like Henry and Charlotte, Cofield noted. Baby Center, which had published reports on baby names since 2004, said it analyzed name data submitted by Baby Center app users for the recent report. In cases of a tie between multiple names, positions were determined alphabetically. For regions with insufficient internal user data, the most recent data set from the Social Security Administration was used, Baby Center said. The following list reflected the most popular girl and boy baby names in every state. Alabama, Ella Whalen. Alaska, Ella Matthew. Arizona, Olivia Noah. Arkansas, Amelia, Elijah, California, Olivia, Noah, Colorado, Olivia, Oliver, Connecticut, Sophia, Noah, Delaware, Charlotte, Atlas, District of Columbia, Ava, Elijah, Florida, Isabella, Noah, Georgia, Amelia, Noah, Hawaii, Kehlani, Liam, Idaho, Aurora, Waylon, Illinois, Charlotte, Noah, Indiana, Charlotte, Oliver, Iowa, Charlotte, Oliver, Kansas, Amelia, Oliver, Kentucky, Charlotte, 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Amelia, Noah, North Carolina, Amelia, Noah, North Dakota, Anisha, Andrew, Ohio, Charlotte, Oliver, Oklahoma, Charlotte, Hudson, Oregon, Hazel, Oliver, Pennsylvania, Amelia, Oliver, Rhode Island, Emma, Noah, South Carolina, Amelia, Noah, South Dakota, Sophia, Oliver, Tennessee, Charlotte, Waylon, Texas, Olivia, Noah, Utah, Charlotte, Oliver, Vermont, Emma, Oliver, Virginia, Charlotte, Noah, Washington, Charlotte, Noah, West Virginia, Amelia, Waylon, Wisconsin, Charlotte, Oliver, Wyoming, Aurora, Oliver. 60 Minutes. After changes at CBS, 60 Minutes had steep ratings decline, by Kelly Lawler. 60 Minutes returned this fall with a quiet season premiere after a summer of controversy behind the scenes. The 59th season of the iconic program premiered Sunday, September 13th, and nearly 20% fewer viewers tuned in to hear the news of the week. The episode netted 7.94 million viewers, according to Nielsen data released by CBS. That was down from 10 million viewers for the 2025 season premiere. This drop in viewership came after executive producer Nick Bilton took over the program earlier this year and proceeded to fire veterans, including popular correspondent Scott Pelley, in an acrimonious dispute that made national headlines. Bilton was hired by CBS News editor-in-chief Barry Weiss, a controversial journalist who had made the overhaul of 60 Minutes a priority in her tumultuous tenure at CBS. CBS News issued a statement in response to the ratings saying, "We are so proud of the exceptional journalism on display in our season premiere, and we cannot wait to bring our audience another amazing show this coming Sunday." After Bilton fired Pelley and others, the producer added new correspondents to 60 Minutes. including conservative New York Times columnist Ross Douthat, CBS Evening News alumni Nora O'Donnell, The Perfect Storm author Sebastian Junger, Vice News alum Gianna Tobani, and prominent British broadcaster Trevor Phillips. Other than staffing changes, the premiere did not appear substantially different in aesthetics compared to previous years, and followed the usual format. The episode opened with O'Donnell reporting on a story about the two American airmen whose fighter jet was shot down over Iran in April. Leslie Stahl reported on pardon brokers, and John Wertheim had a story about the Los Angeles Rams. The episode concluded with Douthat speaking to viewers about artificial intelligence and its safety. He introduced himself as one of the new faces you will see on 60 Minutes. He said, "We will be chasing a lot of stories this season, but right now, no story looms larger than the latest developments in artificial intelligence." He noted, "We may have a narrow window this year, not the next 10, to make artificial intelligence safe for humanity. That clock is ticking, and so is ours." He emphasized that 60 Minutes was journalism you could trust, before adding an ominous warning, "Where we are headed, we are going to need it." The premiere did not mention Pelley's firing or the management changes at the program. Changes at 60 Minutes and other CBS News programs followed the hiring of conservative-leaning journalist Weiss as editor-in-chief of CBS News, including the TV shows and online media operation. Paramount, the parent company of CBS, merged with Skydance in 2025, and CEO David Ellison installed Weiss as part of the broader changes at the company. Traditional Nielsen ratings were down, but CBS touted other metrics in the release, saying the program reached 116.7 million video views across all 60 Minutes social platforms, surpassing the 58th season premiere average. It also said the watch time on the 60 Minutes YouTube channel was up 115%. However, digital viewership did not translate into the same revenues as traditional broadcast viewership. Ads on network television were far more lucrative than on digital and social platforms. 60 Minutes remained a ratings hit for a news program and beat all non-sports primetime programming for Sunday, September 13th. The 2025 to 2026 season averaged 9.1 million viewers weekly. Music. Ben Saunders, first ever winner of the Voice franchise, Found Dead at 43 by Liza Esquivias. Ben Saunders, the first ever winner of the Voice franchise, died at age 43. Saunders won the debut season of The Voice of Holland in 2011, the Dutch singing competition that launched the international franchise and inspired NBC's The Voice. The singer was found dead on Tuesday, September 15th, at popular recreational lake Rijkswaterplassen in Elst, on the border of Arnhem South in the Netherlands, according to local newspaper De Telegraaf. Per Dutch news and public broadcaster NOS, Saunders had been reported missing that morning and his body was recovered at 1:20 p.m. local time as police searched for a 43-year-old man with a beard and various tattoos, which matched his description. An official cause of death had not been released, but police said no foul play was suspected, the local outlets reported. USA Today reached out to the police in the Netherlands for comment. The musician's brother, Dean Saunders, confirmed the death in a heartfelt Instagram tribute. Dean Saunders wrote, My dear little brother passed away today. I have never experienced pain like what I am feeling right now. What a terrible day for all of us. We have to learn to live with this, and I hope this will be handled respectfully. Ben had a beautiful, beautiful family, and a family that loves him very much and always will. Ben is in my heart, and he will. We have to learn to live with this, and I hope this will be handled respectfully. Ben had a beautiful, beautiful family, and a family that loves him.

special man. My heart is crying. I cannot find words for the emptiness you leave behind. Dear Janita, friends and family, lots of strength in processing this enormous loss. Borsato wrote, referring to Ben Saunders' fiancée, alongside a photo of him and Saunders on stage together. He also shared a video of Saunders singing Borsato's song, Dochters, which means daughters. Saunders was born in London and, as a child, moved with his family to the Netherlands. In 2010, he auditioned for The Voice of Holland with a cover of Use Somebody by the Kings of Leon, and ultimately, he won the competition. His finale song was Kill for a Broken Heart, an original that reached number 4 on the Dutch Top 40 and was included on his chart-topping first solo album, You Thought You Knew Me By Now, which released in April 2011. Federal Reserve System. Fed raised rates for the first time since 2023. By Rachel Barber, Medora Lee, Daniel DeVise, and Jessica Gwynn. Appointed by Donald Trump after the president spent years pressuring Jerome Powell to cut rates, Fed Chair Kevin Warsh instead raised borrowing costs by a quarter point, defying Trump and signaling a potential new wave of rate hikes. Trump had urged the Fed to cut rates or leave them unchanged. Central bankers were increasingly worried that inflation, worsened by soaring oil and energy prices, still ran well above the Fed's 2% target. After the Fed announcement, Trump wrote on Truth Social, interest rates in the United States should be 1% or less, because we are the best credit in the world by far. Our country is booming with new investment. Lower the interest rates for the United States of America and fast. Following the August jobs report, the president wrote on social media that the Fed must get smart, be patriots for a change. Before the Fed's September meeting, Trump said the United States should have the lowest interest rate in the world. He showed considerably more patience toward Warsh than he had extended to Powell, praising Warsh as brilliant and suggesting he would simply do what he has to do. During his September 16th news conference, Warsh declined to answer questions about President Trump. He told reporters, "I've got nothing for you on a discussion with the president." Stocks closed lower on September 16th, with the Dow Jones shedding more than 600 points as the reality of higher interest rates and lingering inflation sank in for financial markets. The stock market had opened the day on an upswing. Traders almost universally expected a rate hike, which was what they got when the Fed announced the decision in the afternoon. Stocks drifted lower after the rate announcement, as Fed Chair Kevin Warsh spoke about the lingering threat of inflation. "The plain fact is that inflation is too high and has been for too long," Warsh said. "This summer's inflation readings do not tell me that underlying trends have meaningfully improved." The Fed's accompanying economic projections brimmed with hawkish overtones, which could signal more rate hikes to come, said Jeffrey Roach, chief economist for LPL Financial. Warsh evaded taking a stance on the simmering debate around regulating AI. "The policy decisions that are made about the risks and rewards, the challenges and opportunities, those are decisions made by other parts of the government," he said in response to a question asking whether he was concerned about recent warnings regarding AI. "I am going to leave it to them to make those political decisions, those policy decisions. The implications of those decisions obviously have some bearing on our day job."

0: and that is where we will be focused. Warsh also referenced a task force he introduced in July to assess the economic impact of new technologies, including AI, to inform the Federal Reserve's policy judgments. He selected three AI optimists: venture capitalist Mark Andreessen, economist Charles I. Jones, and Xbox CEO Asha Sharma to lead it. I think it is so important that we establish a task force that should report by the end of the year to help us think about the implications for our future policy conjuncture, Warsh said. Artificial intelligence. Long-shot push for AI kill switch bill failed in the Senate. By Zachary Schirmel and Terry Collins, Washington. A long-shot effort by a Republican senator to swiftly pass a bill mandating kill switches for advanced AI models was defeated despite bipartisan momentum to act amid scientists' warnings about rogue models. The bill failed after Senator John Kennedy, Republican of Louisiana, offered the legislation on September 16th via unanimous consent, meaning all senators needed to agree to the measure. Kennedy said his bill would not put the federal government in charge of kill switches, but would require developers to create mechanisms which he likened to an emergency shut off. My bill will rely on them doing the right thing and exercising their own self-interest in using that kill switch, Kennedy said. No Democrats came out against the measure. Republican Senator Rand Paul of Kentucky objected to Kennedy's request. Paul said he wanted to make sure that Congress had as many facts as possible before dictating rules for the whole economy. Kennedy's request came amid a fast-moving national debate as AI leaders publicly called for more regulations on the emerging technology. President Donald Trump and House Speaker Mike Johnson were bearish on federal intervention, arguing that continued AI development in the United States would be critical to maintaining a competitive edge against China. At several points during the push for the proposed kill switch legislation, Kennedy seemed resigned. He said that while he did not want to stop AI innovation, he believed Trump would likely veto any dramatic regulatory measures. If you are going to sell one of these AI models that could take on a life of its own, then you have to have a kill switch to reassert human control, Kennedy said, comparing the models to the Terminator movies. Government would not be in charge of it, you would be. Paul argued that if Congress acted too hastily, it would risk killing innovation and setting the technology back decades, given the presence in every facet of people's lives, ranging from business to education to medicine. He said that he thought the government's role would be vague under Kennedy's bill and proposed a bipartisan committee to study the issue more. I do not oppose the spirit of this bill, but I do ask that we have all of the information, Paul said. We should not impose new regulations on AI throughout our whole economy without studying, without debate, without a single committee hearing. Are we going to just put this blanket regulation on the whole economy with no discussion? It was not entirely clear what this bill will require. The measure's failure underscored the pressure members of Congress were facing to enact AI regulation. A separate bipartisan kill switch push in the House went further than Kennedy's legislation, giving the Department of Homeland Security the authority to order tech companies to shut down AI that got out of control. The House bill, called the AI Kill Switch Act, sponsored by Representatives Ted Lieu, Democrat of California, and Nathaniel Moran, Republican of Texas, would mandate incident reporting. Moran told USA Today that he was hopeful the bill could gain momentum in this Congress or the next, Kennedy seemed much more pessimistic about any consequential AI bills getting across the finish line. Classic cars. Newsom signed Jay Leno's law and approved new lowrider license plate by Noe Padilla. For decades, classic car lovers in California were left in limbo as the beloved vehicles were forced off the road because they could not meet the state's smog emission standards. Californians could finally rejoice because on September 16th, Governor Gavin Newsom signed into law Senate Bill 1392, also known as Jay Leno's Law, creating a new smog exemption for a selection of collector cars built between 1976 and 1985 that were insured as collector vehicles or driven less than 1,000 miles per year. Although car enthusiasts had long pushed for such an exemption for older vehicles, momentum for the bill did not build until Leno, the legendary comedian and automotive collector, backed the effort and ultimately helped get it across the finish line. To mark the occasion, Newsom joined Leno inside his Burbank garage and signed the law into effect, surrounded by a collection of vintage vehicles and memorabilia. The law was expected to go into effect on January 1st, 2028. The governor stuck with this legislation through the last couple of years to preserve California's classic car heritage, and that is rare, Leno said in a statement. The car community has been waiting on this for a long time, and they notice when someone follows through. Newsom did not forget about California's Latino communities and lowrider car enthusiasts. In addition to signing Jay Leno's law, Newsom signed Assembly Bill 2541, authorized by Mark Gonzalez, Democrat of Los Angeles, creating a new specialty license plate honoring lowrider heritage. Lowriding is more than a car. It is cultura, it is art, it is family, and it is a powerful expression of Chicano and Latino pride, Gonzalez said in a statement to USA Today. For generations, our communities have used lowriders to tell our stories, celebrate our heritage, and create something beautiful out of these streets we call home. Too often, lowriders were treated as a problem to be policed instead of a culture to be celebrated. For decades, car enthusiasts and the state government were at odds over the correct way to celebrate the state's car culture. For many, it felt like the state treated car enthusiasts antagonistically by imposing fines and restrictions on those who wanted to drive a classic car around town, or even outright banning local cruising clubs and targeting the lowrider community. Over the last years, the state attempted to rectify this combative relationship by approving bills like Assembly 434, legalizing lowrider cruising and removing outdated state restrictions on lowered vehicles. The two laws were the newest addition to the state's effort to celebrate the car culture and support an important part of California's culture. These bills protect a treasured part of California culture, giving car owners a way to preserve these pieces of history for generations to come, Newsom said in a statement. The Golden State is made for classic car lovers, and our lowriders are timeless masterpieces that connect art, activism, and cultural identity throughout our state. New England Patriots. Patriots owner Robert Kraft pledged $2 million to Palestinian region at Ed Sheeran's request by Nate Davis. The New England Patriots owner, who was a driving force of Macklemore's removal from Sheeran's Loop Tour 2026 in response to the Grammy Award-winning rapper's pro-Palestinian comments during a Labor Day tour stop in New Jersey, pledged $2 million to the Middle East region. Kraft made the announcement on social media on Wednesday, September 16th, hours after Macklemore pledged $1 million to support the Palestinian people and invited Kraft to match it. Per Kraft, Sheeran, who previously steered clear of political positions, committed $2 million and asked Kraft to do the same. I have dedicated much of my life to building bridges between all people. I believe deeply that all lives are worth protecting, read a statement attributed to Kraft on the X account of Gillette Stadium, where the Patriots had played since 2002. Earlier today, before Macklemore challenged me to match his donation, Ed called me and asked me to commit $2 million to match his donation to aid the region to fight this humanitarian crisis. Ed now plans to reach out to other venue owners, and our goal is to continue to work together to build bridges. This concludes the presentation of USA Today for Thursday, September 17th, 2026. My name is Elizabeth Ingber with the Talking Information Center. As always, thank you.
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2: Here's the forecast for the Boston and South Shore area on the Talking Information Center from the National Weather Service. For today, increasing clouds, temperatures in the lower 80s overnight. More clouds, showers possible, temperatures in the mid-60s. Friday, turning sunny, temperatures in the mid-70s. The sun rose this morning at 6:27, setting at 6:50 this evening. Stay tuned for more heading your way next on the Talking Information Center.
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11: Hello, this is Ed Reedy from the Talking Information Center with the Thursday, September 17th reading of Newsmax. Vance says Trump will part ways with Netanyahu. Vice President J.D. Vance said President Donald Trump has demonstrated a willingness to break with Israeli Prime Minister Benjamin Netanyahu when U.S. and Israeli interests diverge, while insisting that American Middle East policy cannot be subservient to Israel. Vance made the comments during an appearance Tuesday at the All In Podcast Summit, where he discussed the U.S.-Israel relationship and the administration's approach to American foreign policy. More than, frankly, any president in the last 40 years, he's shown a willingness to actually part ways with Bibi Netanyahu when he feels like the interests of the American people are different from the interests of the government of Israel, Vance said, referring to Netanyahu by his nickname. Vance said Israel remains an important U.S. partner, particularly in military technology and intelligence sharing, but argued that close alliances do not require the two countries to agree on every policy. Bibi is a good partner, but also Bibi and I have different opinions on this, Vance said in describing the approach he attributed to Trump. He added that there could be instances in which Netanyahu is right from Israel's perspective, but the United States needs to pursue a different course based on American interests. Vance later compared the U.S.-Israel relationship to America's partnerships within NATO. He said that while the United States has a lot of important relationships and partnerships within NATO, that does not mean Washington should make its European foreign policy subservient to NATO. In the same way that we cannot let our Middle Eastern foreign policy be subservient to the state of Israel, Vance said. We're going to work with people when we work with them. We're going to disagree when we disagree, and we're going to pursue America's interests, he added. Vance's comments echo remarks he made in June when he said U.S. and Israeli interests are not always aligned and that the United States would pursue what it determined to be in the best interests of Americans when the two countries' positions diverge. At the time, Vance and Netanyahu had certainly gotten some things wrong, but declined to identify specific examples, saying such discussions were better handled privately. He also described Netanyahu as a good partner and said the administration would continue working with Israel. The latest comments come as the Trump administration continues to maintain a close military relationship with Israel. The administration is planning a proposed $2.8 billion arms package for Israel that includes 40,000 2,000-pound bombs, according to the Associated Press. The package has not yet been finalized, and most of the purchase would be financed through U.S. foreign military financing. Vance's remarks, therefore, come alongside continued U.S. military support for Israel, while emphasizing that the administration does not view that support as requiring agreement with Netanyahu on every issue. Trump and Netanyahu have also had disagreements over the course of the administration's Middle East policy, including during the war in Iran. Vance has previously emphasized that the United States will pursue its own interests when they differ from those of Israel. Fed votes 12-0 to raise rate 0.25%. Federal Reserve officials expect one more interest rate increase this year after raising rates on Wednesday and expect to hold steady in 2027, quarterly projections released after their latest policy meeting showed. At the same time, policymakers also marked up their near-term inflation outlook. The forecasts were released as policymakers on the Federal Open Market Committee voted 12-0 to raise the target rate for Fed funds by a quarter percentage point to 3.75% to 4%, which was widely expected. Their new forecasts see rates coming back down in 2028 and for the federal funds rate to stand at between 3.5% and 3/4% 3.75% in 2029. In June, Fed officials in their projections had penciled in 0.25-point rate interest rate this year and a cut of the same amount in 2027. Wednesday's rate hike came as policymakers have been wrestling with inflation that has remained stubbornly high. Since the June meeting, the issue has only gotten more challenging as price pressures, fueled in part by surging energy costs related to the Middle East war, have risen and increased worries that inflation will not moderate to the Fed's 2% target in a timely fashion. Officials marked up their long-run expectations of a federal funds rate to 3.2% from the June forecast of 3.1%. The Fed's forecast also showed policymakers now expecting generally higher inflation for this year and beyond. For 2026, the median forecast for inflation, as measured by the Personal Consumption Expenditures Price Index, stood at 3.7% versus the June projection of 3.6%. Officials still expect the PCE price index to stand at 2.3% next, with 2028 coming in at 2.1% from June's forecast of 2%. Officials expect to get back to their 2% inflation target in 2029. The Fed's forecasts also showed mostly steady growth and employment outlooks. GDP growth this year is seen at 2.3%, up from June's 2.2% forecast, and at 2.4% in 2027. The unemployment rate, which currently is at 4.1% as of August, is seen at 4.1% by the end of this year, staying there through 2029. 18 of 19 policymakers submitted forecasts for the interest rate outlook, which strongly suggests that Fed Chairman Kevin Warsh refrained, as he did in June, from offering projections. The Fed's so-called dot plot, which maps out policymaker views, showed 16 of those officials expect to hike rates this year, while two see rates holding steady. The Fed's forecasts face an uncertain future, as the central bank has engaged in a formal process that is weighing changes in a broad array of fronts, including how it communicates and considers the data it uses to set monetary policy. Fences rise around Kennedy Center after closure. Fencing went up Wednesday around the main Kennedy Center building, a day after the Trump-aligned board voted to close most of the Performing Arts Center for repairs. That vote came after a federal judge blocked the institution from returning President Donald Trump's name to the building. The Republican president had said in a social media post that the closure was needed for safety repairs, but he said the repairs, which Congress has allocated $257 million to cover, would only happen if the board was permitted to move forward with plans to add his name to the building. Activists who have opposed the closure said there has been no vehicle or pedestrian to the building. An Associated Press reporter who approached the main building was told by a security guard that it was closed. Laura Bly, who has attended protests with the advocacy group Hands Off the Arts, said she feared some or all of the building may be torn down before a legal case is concluded. The worst-case scenario is a wrecking ball, she said, adding that the Trump administration can't be trusted because look what they did to the East Wing. The administration demolished the East Wing of the White House and is replacing it with a massive ballroom. Trump also plans to build a triumphal arch near Arlington National Cemetery and is eyeing a golf course renovation along the Potomac River. The Kennedy Center board voted in August to inscribe his name on the Kennedy Center's facade so it would read the John F. Kennedy Center for the Performing Arts, restored and renovated by President Donald J. Trump. If the Trump Kennedy Center fund reaches $100 million, another inscription would be added reading, endowed by the Trump Kennedy Center Fund. The plaza is part of the Kennedy Center, would also be renamed in Trump's honor. All of those proposals were shot down Tuesday by U.S. District Judge Christopher Cooper, who ruled that nothing could happen without Congress's blessing. Trump-linked groups plan a $138 million midterm spending blitz. By Sandy Fitzgerald, President Donald Trump's political operation is preparing to spend about $138 million to support Republican candidates in roughly 50 general election races as the GOP fights to retain control of Congress in November. The spending, much of it tied to Trump's MAGA Inc. super PAC and two newly created political groups, includes more than $130 million in planned advertising, as well as millions of dollars in direct mail and text messaging, the New York Post reported on Wednesday. The effort marks a significant expansion of Trump's involvement in the midterms after some Republicans had questioned whether MAGA Inc. would deploy its roughly $400 million war chest in congressional races. Not going back, PAC Inc., a new super PAC linked to MAGA Inc., has reserved more than $95 million in advertising, according to data from the media tracking firm Ad Impact. Another group, new group, Safety and Affordability PAC Inc., has reserved about $27 million in advertising. The New York Times reported, citing two people familiar with the arrangement, that MAGA Inc. is financially backing the group. MAGA Inc. itself has booked another roughly $9 million in advertising, focused so far on the Texas Senate race. The three groups have also spent about $6.5 million on direct mail and roughly $80,000 on text messages, according to Federal Election Commission records. No Going Back has concentrated much of its advertising on Senate contests, while Safety and Affordability has focused primarily on House races. The largest planned Senate expenditures are in Michigan, Ohio, and Alaska. No Going Back has also reserved advertising in other competitive Senate races, including contests in New Hampshire, North Carolina, and Georgia. Earlier this month, the group began reserving tens of millions of dollars in advertising across those states. Safety and Affordability has booked advertising in 15 House races. Among the House districts receiving the most planned spending from the Trump-linked operation are New York's 17th District, Florida's 25th District, and Michigan's 4th District. The group's spending overlaps in relatively few contests, suggesting they are dividing their resources across different parts of the congressional map. No Going Back and Safety and Affordability were both formed September 1, federal filings list Republican campaign finance operative Charles Gant as treasurer of both organizations. The paperwork establishing the two groups was filed minutes apart. No Going Back also shares compliance and other organizational connections with MAGA Inc., according to federal filings and published reports. The precise financial relationships between MAGA Inc. and the two newer groups have not yet been fully disclosed publicly. Additional information about their donors and funding could emerge in future FEC filings. The spending follows months of uncertainty among Republican officials over whether Trump's political operation would commit substantial resources to the midterms. As recently as early September, MAGA Inc. had kept most of its money out of competitive congressional races, despite having more than $400 million available as of the end of July. Trump's advisors had said the organization intended to become more active after Labor Day. The spending began accelerating last week. By Thursday, Trump's political network had announced or reserved about $57 million in House and Senate races, with additional reservations continuing to be added.

White House Chief of Staff Wiles says she's cancer-free. White House Chief of Staff Susie Wiles said in a social media post on Wednesday that she is free of cancer. President Donald Trump announced in March that Wiles, the first woman to serve in the position, had been diagnosed with early-stage breast cancer. Wiles wrote on X, "After a medical appointment at the Mayo Clinic this week, my pathology results came back clear. I am cancer-free. Thank you to my family, friends, doctors, and everyone who prayed for me, checked in, and supported me along the way. Special thank you to President Trump for his unwavering support. I'm deeply grateful and will continue to work to advance his America First agenda." Pentagon seeks fittest troops for Hegseth speech by Jim Thomas. And is asking commanders to nominate physically fit, top-performing troops for War Secretary Pete Hegseth's September 30th address, along with strict grooming standards. The Wall Street Journal reported that commanders are being asked to nominate service members who meet physical and appearance standards for Hegseth's State of the Force address. An email reviewed by the Journal says Army nominees must pass the Army fitness test, meet the service's waist-to-height requirement, and maintain impeccable grooming and uniform standards. Selected service members also could have the opportunity to work out with Hegseth. In July, the Army adopted a waist-to-height ratio, a measure of waist size relative to height, as its body composition standard, replacing its previous height and weight tables. The Army says it assesses soldiers twice a year, and they must have a ratio below 0.55 to meet the new benchmark. The policy is undergoing a 180-day assessment period. The Pentagon is also seeking troops who are consistently rated as top performers, have records of integrity, discipline, and selfless service, and demonstrate leadership, communication, and judgment. The Pentagon also sent similar instructions to other military commands. Hegseth has made physical readiness and appearance central to his military agenda. At a September 30, 2025 address to senior military leaders, he said it all starts with physical fitness and appearance. The Army's account of that speech says Hegseth announced new fitness and grooming directives, including two annual fitness tests for active component troops and a requirement for combat-related occupations to meet a gender-neutral male standard. The upcoming event will differ from last year's gathering at Marine Corps Base Quantico, where Hegseth addressed senior military leaders. This year's audience will include lower-ranking officers and enlisted service members. Trump's workforce buyouts cost feds $6.7 billion, by Solange Reiner. The federal government paid nearly $7 billion in salaries to employees who were not working in 2025 as part of the mass buyout effort tied to the Trump administration's push to shrink the federal workforce, according to a Government Accountability Office report released Tuesday. GAO found that about $6.7 billion of the 9.5 billion federal agencies spent government-wide on paid administrative leave in 2025 was tied to the deferred resignation program. The fork-in-the-road buyout offer, the Office of Personnel Management emailed to executive branch employees on January 28, 2025, as part of the administration's broader workforce reduction drive. Employees who accepted the offer were kept on the payroll, but not required to work through the end of the deferred resignation period. GAO estimated that 144,312 employees used paid leave specifically for the buyout program, accounting for about 70% of all administrative leave used in 2025. Usage peaked in July 2025, when employees logged nearly 3 million workdays of paid administrative leave, with about 2.5 million of them connected to the deferred resignation effort.
The findings are part of a broader review that found government-wide use of paid administrative leave rose 435% from 2023 to 2025, and total salary costs for such leave rose sixfold from an estimated $1.6 billion in 2023 to $9.5 billion in 2025. The number of employees taking more than 90 days work days of paid leave jumped from fewer than 600 combined in 2023 and 2024 to nearly 100,000 last year. Separately, GAO identified 779 employees who were paid for more than a full work year of administrative leave between 2023 and 2025 at an estimated combined cost of about $108 million. GAO, which analyzed payroll data from 76 agencies covering about 75% of the civilian workforce, also found that OPM cannot cleanly track how much of the leave was tied specifically to workforce reduction efforts because it is lumped into a broader general purpose leave category. The agency's data on administrative leave has separately been distorted by an unrelated reporting error, with agencies logging 144% more administrative leave in pay periods that included a public holiday, though OPM does not plan to correct those historical figures. GAO recommended OPM create a distinct tracking category for workforce reduction-related leave and publicly disclose remaining data problems. OPM agreed with both recommendations. Without a mechanism to track paid administrative leave for workforce reduction efforts, federal leaders may not have the data needed to understand whether government-wide cost savings goals are being met, GAO said in the report. Epstein probe spurs Representative Comer bill to void victims' NDAs by Sandy Fitzgerald. House Oversight Committee Chairman James Comer, Republican from Kentucky, introduced legislation Wednesday that would prevent non-disclosure agreements from silencing survivors of alleged sexual abuse. The Survivor's Voice Protection Act would make an NDA void and unenforceable when it prevents someone from disclosing information about alleged sexual abuse and would apply retroactively to agreements signed before the bill became law. The federal government for decades failed the survivors of Jeffrey Epstein and Ghislaine Maxwell's crimes, Comer said in a statement. We sadly cannot undo the harm and abuse inflicted upon these women. However, we have an obligation to take action to reform our laws to ensure survivors are protected and abusers can be held accountable. Comer said the committee's investigation found instances in which powerful men used non-disclosure agreements to silence survivors of sexual abuse, prompting him to introduce the legislation. The bill also would establish a duty for certain trusted individuals to report suspected grooming of minors to law enforcement. It defines grooming to include behavior intended to establish an emotional connection with a minor through manipulation, trust building, or influence to facilitate future sexual conduct or normalize a minor to such conduct. The measure comes a day after the Oversight Committee voted 41-0 to recommend that the House hold billionaire investor Leon Black in contempt of Congress for failing to comply with subpoenas seeking testimony and non-disclosure agreements as part of the Epstein investigation. Black appeared voluntarily for a transcribed interview with the committee in June, but lawmakers said he stopped answering questions about non-disclosure agreements. Comer subsequently issued subpoenas requiring Black to produce the agreements and return for a deposition. The committee said Black failed to appear for a September 3rd deposition and produced only one NDA. Despite his attorneys indicating that additional agreements existed, Black has sued the committee in an effort to block the subpoenas.
Black's attorneys have accused the committee of exceeding its authority and said complying with its demands could expose the identities of women who have no known connection to Epstein and entered confidentiality agreements to protect their privacy. Black has denied wrongdoing and said he did not know about Epstein's criminal conduct. The House approved a resolution Wednesday holding Black in contempt of Congress, referring the matter to the Department of Justice after he defied the Oversight Committee's subpoenas. The action was swift and without formal vote and now leaves it to the Justice Department to decide whether to seek criminal prosecution. Republicans and Democrats on the Oversight Committee joined in a bipartisan effort to advance the resolution. The legislation is the first bill Comer has introduced as a direct result of the committee's ongoing Epstein investigation. The panel has conducted 19 depositions and transcribed interviews with people connected to Epstein and Maxwell, according to the committee. Epstein died in federal custody in 2019 while awaiting trial on sex trafficking charges. Maxwell was convicted in 2021 of helping Epstein sexually abuse minors and is serving a federal prison sentence. Iran war fuel costs for Americans top $100 billion. Americans have paid more than $100 billion in additional gasoline and diesel costs since the war with Iran began in February, according to a Brown University estimate, as oil prices above $100 a barrel put renewed pressure on household budgets and the U.S. economy. The Climate Solution Lab at Brown University estimates consumers have collectively spent about $107 billion more on gasoline and diesel than they would have without the Iran conflict and disruptions stemming from the Russia-Ukraine war, Wall Street Journal reported Wednesday. The added costs have averaged more than $500 million a day since the United States and Israel began military operations against Iran on February 28th. Brown's Iran War Energy Cost Tracker compares actual retail fuel prices with an estimated no-war price based on pre-war prices and historical daily price changes. Researchers then use federal fuel consumption data to estimate the nationwide cost. Brown said the additional fuel burden crossed $100 billion around Labor Day. At that point, the university estimated the average U.S. household had paid more than $750 in additional gasoline and diesel costs since the conflict began. The estimates do not account for consumers reducing fuel use because of higher prices, meaning actual additional spending could be somewhat lower. Brown's tracker relies on retail price data from AAA, along with consumption data from the U.S. Energy Information Administration and Census Bureau household data, but in a way that is another cost of the war, people being forced off consumption they would otherwise have chosen, said Jeff Colgan, Brown University professor and director of its Climate Solutions Lab. Higher energy prices are also contributing to broader inflation pressures and complicating the outlook for consumers and the Federal Reserve. It's definitely a drag on the economy, said Michael Pierce, chief U.S. economist at Oxford Economics. The impact is particularly significant for lower and middle-income households, which generally devote a larger share of their income to necessities such as fuel. Americans' personal savings rate fell to 3% in July, one of its lowest levels since the 2007-2009 recession, according to the Bureau of Economic Analysis. Pointing to Americans drawing down savings to cover expenses, Pierce said, that obviously can't be sustained forever. Oil markets are facing several simultaneous pressures. Shipments through the Strait of Hormuz remain below pre-war levels. Iran-backed Houthi militants have threatened tankers on the western side of the Arabian Peninsula, and Ukrainian attacks have disrupted Russian refining capacity.
Diesel has emerged as a particularly significant part of the energy shock because of its widespread use in trucking, agriculture, construction, and other industries. AAA said the national average for diesel reached $6.31 a gallon Wednesday, a record. The average was about $3.70 a gallon a year ago. Regular gasoline averaged about $4.37 nationally, up from about $3.19 a year earlier. California diesel prices were above $8 a gallon Tuesday, according to AAA data. Brent crude futures closed Tuesday at $108.75 a barrel, while diesel futures reached a record $5.26 a gallon. Rukaya Ibrahim, chief commodity strategist at BCA Research, said prices may be reaching levels at which businesses begin reducing operations that are no longer profitable. It's probably already leading to demand destruction, Ibrahim said. The consequences could eventually reach consumers through higher prices for goods transported by truck and through increased agricultural costs. We're nearing the harvest season for certain important crops in the U.S., Ibrahim said. That's also a source of upside pressure on fuel that could filter through to food prices. Side pressure on fuel that could filter through to food prices.

Franklin Graham's daughter, Sissy, tapped as religious freedom ambassador. President Donald Trump has nominated Sissy Graham Lynch, daughter of evangelist Franklin Graham and granddaughter of the late Billy Graham, to serve as U.S. Ambassador at Large for International Religious Freedom, a State Department post focused on promoting religious liberty around the world. Lynch announced the nomination on social media Tuesday. President Donald J. Trump has asked me to serve as the U.S. Ambassador at Large for International Religious Freedom. I would consider it a great honor and privilege to do so, Lynch said on X. If confirmed by the Senate, please pray that I would serve with excellence and make the most of every opportunity to protect our most precious and fundamental right, and one that far too many people around the world still live without, freedom of religion, she added. Lynch, whose legal name is Jane Lynch, has worked with the Billy Graham Evangelistic Association and Samaritan's Purse since 2010 and currently serves as a senior advisor and ministry spokesperson. She also hosts the Fearless with Sissy Graham Lynch podcast. She served on the Executive Evangelical Advisory Board of Trump's Faith Advisory Council during his first term and delivered a primetime address at the 2020 Republican National Convention. In May, Lynch spoke at a national prayer gathering on the National Mall in Washington, marking the 250th year of U.S. independence. Franklin Graham, president and CEO of the Billy Graham Evangelistic Association and Samaritan's Purse, praised his daughter's selection and asked Christians to pray that God would give her wisdom and strength. Sissy is uniquely qualified for this, Graham said in a statement. She's traveled the world and been a student of this issue for many years. She has a broad worldview and knowledge of the issues facing religious freedom today. If confirmed by the Senate, she'll bring a passion for defending religious freedom to this office. I couldn't be more proud of her. David Trimble, president of the Religious Freedom Institute, also welcomed the nomination. Our world is afflicted by an unprecedented scourge of religious persecutions today, Trimble said. We are at RFI. Understand the vital role the International Religious Freedom Ambassador can and should play in U.S. foreign policy. And we stand ready to support Jane Lynch as she prepares, with the Senate's approval, to assume the responsibilities of America's chief diplomat for religious freedom. The Senate should enter into the forthcoming confirmation process for Ms. Lynch's nomination with due diligence and expediency. Senator Ted Budd, Republican from North Carolina, congratulated Lynch in a post on Facebook. She will do an incredible job combating the war on faith around the world and championing our first and most fundamental right, freedom of religion, Budd said. Congress created the ambassador at large position through the International Religious Freedom Act of 1998. The ambassador heads the State Department's Office of International Religious Freedom and serves as a principal advisor to the president and the principal advisor to the Secretary of State on religious freedom abroad.

The ambassador also serves as a non-voting member of the independent U.S. Commission on International Religious Freedom. Isaac Six has served as the senior official overseeing the State Department's Religious Freedom Office since July 2025. Trump previously nominated former Representative Mark Walker, Republican from North Carolina, for the ambassador post in April 2025, but the Senate did not confirm him. Rashid Hussein served as ambassador at large for international religious freedom under former President Joe Biden. Former Senator Sam Brownback, Republican from Kansas, held the post during Trump's first administration from 2018 to 2021. White House morning visitor about history, Jim Mishler. The Trump administration is moving ahead with a plan to place signs outside the Smithsonian National Museum of American History, warning visitors that the museum does not accurately present U.S. history. The New York Times reported that in letters to two senators, the Interior Department outlined plans for 12 temporary signs at a total cost of $84,000. Interior Secretary Doug Burgum, September 3rd letter to Senator Lisa Murkowski, Republican from Alaska, said Americans should enter the museum with relevant information about the curator's interpretation of history and their stated goal of changing the viewpoints of visitors. A copy was also sent to Senator Jeff Merkley, Democrat from Oregon. The letter said the museum and Smithsonian leaders have altered the museum's role from accurately and coherently telling America's story to using the museum as a tool to advance personal radical ideologies. It said the signs should help ensure parents bringing young children to the museum are equipped to protect the well-being of their children. Regarding exhibits that present ideological viewpoints inconsistent with biology. The letter also criticized Smithsonian Secretary Lonnie G. Bunch III, who announced his resignation last week. Visitors should be aware of Smithsonian Secretary Lonnie Bunch's history of invidious discrimination and anti-white animus, the letter said. President Donald Trump ordered the signs in a July 24th executive order directing the Interior Department through the National Park Service to install temporary signage along sidewalks and walkways leading to the museum. The order said the signs shall notify visitors that the museum exhibits should be renovated consistent with the findings in the report and direct visitors to locations and resources for accurate information regarding American history. The order cited a White House Domestic Policy Council report that it said overwhelmingly demonstrates that current leadership of both the Smithsonian Institution and the museum cannot be trusted to tell America's story with honesty and gratitude. Museum Director Anthea M. Hartig told lawmakers during two congressional hearings that the White House report does not fairly or accurately categorize the full body of work at the museum, while acknowledging that there is always room for improvement. When historians talk about reframing a traditional narrative, we don't mean erasing it, she said. We mean adding the evidence, the voices, the objects that earlier tellings left out, so that more Americans can see themselves reflected in the national story. Study says exercise may improve cancer survival. Exercise is already recommended to help people with cancer manage fatigue and improve quality of life. Now there's evidence the benefits may go further. A new study finds structured exercise may help people with cancer live longer and have more time free of disease. Qi Chen Zhang of the National Taiwan University and colleagues analyzed 21 clinical trials involving more than 8,400 cancer patients. Some followed supervised exercise programs that included aerobic exercise, strength training, or both. Others
did not. Over an average follow-up of about 5 years, those who exercised were 23% less likely to die and 17% less likely to have their cancer return before death. The benefits were strongest among people with early stage cancer, those who did aerobic exercise alone or with strength training,

exercise as part of oncological care. The study was recently published in the British Journal of Sports Medicine. Trump pushes back after Fed raises rates to fight inflation. President Donald Trump fired back at the Federal Reserve on Wednesday after the central bank raised interest rates for the first time in 3 years, insisting that U.S. rates should be cut sharply and fast rather than pushed higher. Trump said rates should be reduced to 1% or less shortly after the Fed unanimously approved a quarter-point increase, lifting its benchmark rate to a range of 3.75% to 4%. Interest rates in the United States should be 1% or less because we are the best credit in the world, by far, Trump wrote on Truth Social. The president added that the United States is carrying almost every country in the world and said that cannot go on any longer, according to the Hill's account of his remarks. Trump's response came after the Federal Open Market Committee voted 12 to nothing to raise the federal funds target range by a quarter percentage point, citing elevated inflation and a desire to move inflation back towards its 2% target. The increase was the Fed's first since July 2023 and came despite Trump's repeated calls for lower borrowing costs. The move also marked the first major interest rate decision under Fed Chair Kevin Warsh, whom Trump appointed to lead the central bank. Fed officials also signaled that another increase could be coming this year. 16 of the 18 officials who submitted rate projections indicated they expect another rate hike in 2026, while two projected rates would remain at their current level, according to Reuters. The median projection also showed one additional quarter-point increase this year. The Fed simultaneously raised its inflation outlook. Officials now expect inflation, as measured by the Personal Consumption Expenditures Price Index, to reach 3.7% this year, up from a 3.6 projection in June. They continue to expect inflation to eventually return to the Fed's 2% target. Warsh said inflation risk remains elevated and argued that the latest data had not provided sufficient confidence that underlying inflation was moving toward the Fed's target quickly enough. This summer's inflation readings do not tell me that underlying trends have meaningfully improved, Warsh said, according to Axios. The Fed said economic activity continues to expand at a solid pace, while domestic spending remains resilient. Productivity growth is strong and capital investment is robust. It also said the unemployment rate has changed little. The rate decision comes as energy prices have risen sharply amid the continuing war in the Middle East, adding to inflation concerns. Reuters reported that the higher energy costs have complicated the Fed's effort to bring inflation to its 2% goal. The latest move could increase borrowing costs for consumers and businesses, including mortgages, auto loans, and other forms of credit. While the Fed is betting that tighter financial conditions will help bring price pressures down. Trump, however, has continued to argue that the strength of the U.S. economy and the country's credit standing warrant substantially lower rates. Interest rates in the United States should be 1% or less, Trump wrote Wednesday, adding that rates should be lowered and fast. Canada applies to join the UK-led military coalition. Canada, seeking to diversify its defense ties away from the United States, has formally applied to join the British-led Joint Expeditionary Force military coalition, Prime Minister Mark Carney's office said on Wednesday. The force, a grouping of 10 North Atlantic NATO members, states is a rapid response military partnership. Prime Minister Carney announced that Canada has formed

0: formally applied to join the Joint Expeditionary Force and welcomed the UK's support for Canada's participation in this important initiative, Carney's office said in a statement. Canada, already a member of NATO, is seeking closer military cooperation with European nations as it tries to reduce its reliance on the United States. Carney had earlier met British Prime Minister Andy Burnham in Northern England. The two men discussed opportunities for defense industrial cooperation through the Global Combat Air Program, an advanced fighter jet project that Canada joined as an observer in July 2026, Carney's office said. The JEF comprises Denmark, Estonia, Finland, Iceland, Latvia, Lithuania, the Netherlands, Norway, Sweden, and the United Kingdom. Sir General Pick grilled on vaccines at Senate hearing by Sam Barron. Dr. Nicole Safier, President Donald Trump's third nominee to be Surgeon General, was questioned about her vaccine stance at confirmation hearing. A radiologist and former Fox News contributor, Safier works at a hospital in New Jersey. Senator Bill Cassidy, Republican from Louisiana, chair of the Senate Health, Education, Labor, and Pension Committee, questioned whether she believes vaccines cause autism, a debunked claim. I don't know what causes autism, but I have not seen reputable evidence that suggests that vaccines cause autism, Safier said. But Cassidy pressed her. There's a little bit of a wiggle room there, and I'm so sensitive to this because I've had wiggle room from people sitting there who later use that wiggle room to do things which are quite contrary, Cassidy said. I do not believe childhood vaccines cause autism, Safier responded. Safier also advocated for the MMR vaccine, calling it the best tool we have to combat these infections, to save the most lives, and to also create population herd immunity. At the hearing, under questioning from Cassidy, Safier also said she supports the universal hepatitis vaccine for children. I support universal Hep B vaccination, she said. In the United States, the most tried and true way to prevent hepatitis B infection and effectively lower hepatitis B-associated illnesses is universal birth dosing, she added. Health and Human Services Secretary Robert F. Kennedy Jr. has pushed to get rid of the recommendation for children. Trump's first pick, Janet Neshwat, saw her nomination withdrawn after criticism from Laura Loomer, a far-right ally of Trump who was instrumental in ousting several members of the president's National Security Council. Loomer posted on X last year that we can't have a pro-COVID vaccine NEPO appointee who is currently embroiled in a medical malpractice case and who didn't go to medical school in the U.S. as the Surgeon General. Casey Means, Trump's second nominee, had her nomination withdrawn after she could not advance out of the committee. During the hearing, Means said vaccines save lives, but declined to say she would encourage parents to vaccinate their children, instead urging families to consult their doctors. Pennsylvania measles cases top 700, four dead. The Pennsylvania Department of Health on Wednesday reported 731 measles cases, up 38 from Monday's update, as the outbreak continued to spread in the state at the center of the nation's worst measles resurgence in decades. Here are some details. The State Health Department also confirmed 141 hospitalized measles patients in the update. Lancaster County continued to bear the brunt of Pennsylvania's measles outbreak, remaining the state's worst affected county as officials stepped up immunization campaigns and public health outreach. The figures were released a day after the health department reported 4 measles-related deaths among unvaccinated individuals, marking fresh fatalities in one of the most significant public health crises the country has seen from measles. The Pennsylvania Health Department said last month that 2 residents died of measles, setting off a dispute between Governor Josh Shapiro and the U.S. Health Secretary Robert F. Kennedy Jr., who has said that only one of the deaths was directly linked to the infection. In 2026, the U.S. has had 3,294 confirmed measles cases through September 10th, according to CDC data. The CDC currently does not include the 2026 deaths in its measles tally, and its website says it is reevaluating how it classifies measles deaths. Measles, a highly contagious viral disease that can cause fever, rash, and respiratory complications, is easily preventable with the measles, mumps, and rubella vaccine, or MMR, a routine childhood immunization that is 97% effective after 2 doses. General, U.S. troops must prepare to fight around the moon. American troops need to prepare for combat not only in Earth's orbit, but around the moon, President Donald Trump's top military advisor said Wednesday, looking ahead to a new frontier in warfare after the U.S. revealed for the first time that it has deployed weapons in space. General Dan Kane, chairman of the Joint Chiefs of Staff, told service members and industry figures at the Air, Space, and Cyber Conference outside Washington that the U.S. military should adapt now so it is prepared to fight, endure, and win from the seabed to lunar space. Space Force, the newest military service, which was created by Trump in 2019, is preparing to fight in space and around the moon because humanity is advancing deeper into space. The Space Force's job is to help be prepared to defend U.S. interests, Lieutenant General Gregory Gagnon, head of the force's Combat Forces Command, told reporters separately. The announcement that the U.S. military is ready to fight in the area between high Earth orbit and the moon itself comes days after Air Force Secretary Troy Menk revealed at the same conference that the U.S. has fielded on-orbit space control weapons. The spate of announcements about space weaponry from military officials over recent days flies in the face of long-standing conventions and international understandings that have held outer space as only to be used for peaceful purposes and remain non-militarized. While multiple nations, including the U.S., have demonstrated the ability to shoot down satellites in Earth orbit, those demonstrations have taken place from the ground against their own satellites. However, according to Gagnon, the intelligence community has been clear that potential adversaries have been seeking to extend warfare into space and that the U.S. military needs to react. And that's all the time we have for today. Stay safe and thank you for listening.
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2: Here's the forecast for the Boston and South Shore area on the Talking Information Center from the National Weather Service. For today, increasing clouds, temperatures in the lower 80s overnight. More clouds, showers possible, temperatures in the mid-60s. Friday, turning sunny, temperatures in the mid-70s. The sun rose this morning at 6:27, setting at 6:50 this evening. Stay tuned for more heading your way next on the Talking Information Center.
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15: Hi, this is Lee from the Talking Information Center reading the 6th episode of What in the World? A Southern Woman's Guide to Laughing at Life's Unexpected Curveballs and Beautiful Blessings by Leanne Morgan. We left off with Leanne sharing about her public life in San Antonio, where they moved for Chuck's job, was a stay-at-home mom whose kids swam in the pool. Her other public life, after midnight, she was a stand-up comedian who brought her public image as a mom and wife on stage at the River Center Comedy Club. Leanne didn't dare share that what motivated her was her secret life, the one that had lived in her head since she was 5. By doing these shows, she thought she was going to get discovered and become a star one day. And now, we continue. When your secret life goes public. Chuck was transferred again, and we relocated back to where it all began for us, Knoxville, Tennessee, to be closer to the home office. I was glad to be in the same state as my parents again, but I hated to leave San Antonio, our church there, and all my wonderful, diverse friends and neighbors. We settled into a new but old public life. Chuck, the hardworking dad, and me, the stay-at-home mom. I had to find a new church and a new way to do comedy. I got a spot in a small tour called Southern Fried Chicks with two other female comedians. That led to the search for the funniest mom in America competition on Nick at Night. I didn't win, but I was the runner-up. Always the bridesmaid, never the bride. One day, I drove to Dick's Sporting Goods to buy a jockstrap for Charlie, who was playing middle school football. I was only vaguely aware that jock straps even existed. I didn't know what to buy. I had to ask a salesperson what to get and found out I needed a cup to go with it. Okay, as long as my baby wouldn't get hurt, I'd buy a whole tea service of cups. My phone rang when I was in the parking lot and I picked up. "Is this Leanne Morgan?" a man asked. "Yes. My name is Mike Clements. I'm a producer with Warner Brothers in L.A. We think we can build a sitcom around you and your comedy." "You what?" "We think you're the next Bill Cosby." Okay, no one likes to say that name anymore, but back then, when a showbiz producer said you were going to be the next Bill Cosby, it was a big deal. Mike worked with Tom Werner of Carsey Werner Productions, the same company that made Roseanne, The Cosby Show, and dozens of other long-running hits. I listened to his words, but I didn't believe what I was hearing. I mean, I didn't think the man was lying to me. He sounded sincere. But the next Bill Cosby? Me? What in the world? I got the full story out of him. Unbeknownst to me, Jimmy Miller, a Hollywood manager, asked his brother Rich, owner of Cap City in Austin, whether he'd scouted out any fresh comedy talent in the middle of the country who could be developed into TV stars. Rich told Jimmy, "There's this woman from Tennessee." Jimmy was intrigued, so Rich sent him my CD, just a collection of bits from a few shows. I didn't even know he'd done it. Jimmy sent my CD to Tom Werner, and that was where Mike Clements came in. A comic once told me, "You have a better chance of winning the lottery than getting a TV show on air." Well, that might be true for that guy. I grew up watching sitcoms, and now I was going to have my own? My dream was coming true. All it took was for Hollywood to discover me, and now they turn me into a star overnight. From that phone call on, things moved very quickly. They flew me out to Los Angeles to meet with writers. People were saying all kinds of flattering things, and my cheeks hurt from smiling and saying, "Why, thank you, my angel," 100 times a day. Mike set up a showcase at the Laugh Factory on Sunset Boulevard for me to perform for executives at ABC, NBC, CBS, and Fox, all the big networks at the time. I was scared out of my mind to do comedy for all these network people. I put on a flattering dress and heels and curled my hair. If they were expecting the then typical leather pants and jacket look, they were in for a surprise. I arrived at the club with Mike and was a bit taken aback when I saw the sign out front. "Sultans of Comedy Night," he said. "What does that mean?" "Sultan, like in Aladdin?" I asked. Mike had no idea he'd booked my 20-minute slot in the middle of a lineup of Middle Eastern comics on the night of their big fundraiser for their community center. Not only were all the performers Middle Eastern, but so was everyone in the audience. I was hoping they'd like to hear about how much my old soul son loved gospel bluegrass icon Dr. Ralph Stanley. They probably didn't know the King of Mountain Soul. I was already gripped by my usual vomit, diarrhea, nerves, and now this? All the comedians looked at me with, "What in the world is she doing here?" expressions. Who could blame them? Here I was, swooping in to do a 20-minute set. Plus, they were trying to raise money to buy a ping pong table, and I had nothing to do with that. They were real peeved, and I did not blame them. My nerves! I really needed to run to the bathroom. It's going to be fine, said Mike, as sweat sprouted on his forehead. He got a seat in the back and was probably praying. The MC was named Peter the Persian. He introduced each act. Gulda the Mean Turk, Basil the Armenian. When it was my turn, he announced me by saying, "You know you're a racist when you talk with a southern accent." He didn't put the mic back in the stand. He just flung it at me. It was not good, but I had to suck it up and act like nothing happened because all those network people were there. "Thank you, Peter," I said, like he'd been sweet. About 5 minutes into my set, he started flashing the signal that says, "Your time is up. Get off the stage." I was supposed to get 20 minutes, so I ignored it and focused on myself. I ran through some of my latest material, stuff that killed at Cap City, like having to prostitute myself to my husband for stride rights for the kids. I killed with my bit about hateful low-rise blue jeans. "Have you girls bought pants in the last 5 years? My goodness, I went into the Gap and this darling little 19-year-old heifer brought in a pair of blue jeans to try on. The zipper, honest to goodness, was 2 inches long. It hit me right at my doings. And I said to the sales girl, "Is my stomach supposed to be hanging out over my blue jeans? It looks like a small purse." I showed her my panties riding up in the back and asked, "Is it supposed to be hanging out this far?" She said, "No, you're supposed to wear a thong." And I said, "Excuse me, I'm a Christian. I don't use my panties for evil." There are times when I bombed like nobody's business. That night, the crowd was with me. The other comedians wouldn't even speak to me, but that's okay. It was one of the best sets of my life. Mike and I went out to celebrate after the show. He said, "Leanne, I have figured something out. You are not a Southern comedian. I know you've got a thick accent, but what you talk about is not Southern. It's universal. That's why it works." I don't think my son listening to gospel bluegrass is universal, Mike. "But those women hate low-rise blue jeans," he said. "They related. You were talking about what they live, and that's why they like you. They want their kids to have good shoes, too." The whole night, I was on cloud nine. The next day, we went to every network and pitched the show to the same people who saw me kill at the Laugh Factory. ABC bought the show before we got out of the parking lot. The secret is out. I had an official network deal. Papers were signed. The ink was dry. I felt like I could talk about what was happening to me, and I did. I told my family about it. I gave updates to my friends. I might have stopped strangers on the street with the news. When the network said they wanted Paula Deen to play my mother, I was thrilled. She was at the peak of her fame with a chain of restaurants, best-selling books, and hit TV shows on the Food Network. And this woman was going to be my co-star? It was almost too much to believe. The network flew me to New Orleans to meet her. She was doing an event at a casino. She invited me to talk to her outside while she had a cigarette and a Diet Pepsi. Paula looked exactly like herself. She was a real beauty with Elizabeth Taylor violet eyes and perfect ash blonde hair. She was sweet and down to earth. Naturally, I was tickled to meet her. "Leanne, tell me your story," she said. So I did. I told her about growing up in Adams, how my parents owned a meat processing business, how I got started in comedy by selling jewelry, and that I was married and had 3 babies in 5 years. She said, "I believe you are who you say you are." She pointed a cigarette at me and added, "I'm too young to play your mama, but I'll do it." I passed her test. Once she was on board, It was on like Donkey Kong. I told everyone who'd listen about how my secret dream life was turning into reality. It was all too easy to work it into the conversation, as in, "Hi, Leanne, how are you?" "I'm doing great. A network is developing a show about my life. And now they want to fly me back to L.A. to meet with writers for my sitcom, the one I'm going to star in with Paula Deen." It's not bragging if you're just stating the facts, right? They paired me with a writer from California who was a surfing with the dolphins kind of gal, and I loved her. When she finished the pilot script, the next step was going to be shooting it on a soundstage with a live audience. It was all coming together, like this sitcom was fated to happen. It felt inevitable. My secret dream was going to become my public reality, and I could not wait for it to happen. And then, disaster. My private Hades. The writer's strike of 2007 hit, and Hollywood ground to a halt. The producer called and said, "It's over. It's not happening." Scripted TV died that day for a lot of people, not just me. The strike brought on the era of Keeping Up with the Kardashians and other reality shows. Producers saw a way to create inexpensive programs without writers, so in a way, the strikers shot themselves in the foot. This was all way before streaming. Mike called and tried to reassure me. "This happens all the time," he said. "I'm sorry." He was so sweet, and we stayed friends. For Hollywood people, if a show falls apart on Tuesday, by Wednesday, they're on to the next. It was an, oh well, moment for him. But I thought this was going to change my life. When I learned my deal was dead, I was in shock. For nearly a year, I was told I was going to be the next Cosby, Roseanne, Seinfeld, what have you. It was boom, boom, boom, flying to L.A., flying to New Orleans, wowing execs, nonstop flattery, and then crash. It wasn't anyone's fault. Things end suddenly in television, but I didn't know how Hollywood worked. I had no idea that even if the pilot got made, it was still unlikely the show would make it all the way to the network schedule. The ABC deal was my first rodeo. I believed everything the producers told me. Other people might have brushed off a dead deal with a cheerful, "Oh, well, that's that." Not me. I was devastated. When you ride such a high, you have a long way to fall. And that was exactly what happened to me. I took to my bed and got into a fetal position. At the time, Chuck was traveling for work and was delayed for a day in Utah. I reached him when he was pulling into the parking lot of a sporting goods store in Ogden to buy ski pants. I told him what happened and was met with silence. Finally, he said, "There's a man and two toddlers here with a box full of beagle puppies. I'm going to buy one." This was his response to the news of my misery? I thought I was going to be a TV star. A puppy wasn't going to fix me. "It's not a good time for me, Chuck," I said. "I don't have the strength to potty train a puppy." And we already had a prissy and needy toy, Dachshund Puddin', who we all worshipped. If there was a Miss Tennessee for Dachshunds, she would have won. He said, "It'll be fine," and hung up. Chuck just does what he wants. He brought that puppy home on the plane. I had to admit, the dog was stunning. He had blue eyes and a white and brown coat. When he ran, his ears would go straight out like he was flying. We named him Ogie after his birthplace of Ogden, Utah. He would charge through the house and do figure eights as cute as could be. If I so much as looked at him, he'd get so excited, he'd pee on the carpet. But as precious and darling and yummy as he was, I couldn't enjoy him. I couldn't enjoy anything. I was looking at the world through gray glasses. I couldn't see it at the time, but looking back, I believe the failure of that show was God's protection over me and my family. I would have had to move to Los Angeles. People told me, don't bring your family, though. Don't let your husband quit his job because the show might not make it. But you have to live out here in case it does. If my prayers had been answered, I would have had to be away from my children, who were in elementary and middle school. It was a terrible time in their lives to leave them, and being apart would have killed me. But I was swept up in the fantasy and couldn't see past those stars in my eyes. I'd been trying to figure out how we could make that work, but there was no way I could have been funny in a miserable state. It would have been a disaster in every way. Disappointment is a severely underrated emotion, I learned. I had let my secret out, and it was thrown back in my face. I was crushed at the time. But we don't always realize in the moment how not getting what we want when we want it can be better in the end for us and the people we love. But now I know the wisdom and grace of unanswered prayers. Chapter 13, The BFF Breakup. Stressful things happen to everybody, like moving, getting divorced, losing a loved one, experience a serious injury or illness, and losing a job. By the time they reach their 40s, most people have gone through a few of these, and they are not fun. I want to add another big one to the list. For me, this experience was just as stressful as some of the others, and its terrible effects lasted a lot longer. I'm talking about being dumped by a best friend. We were as thick as thieves. I met Debbie when we moved back to Knoxville from San Antonio. Almost from our first encounter, she clung to me. Why? Because I was fun. Yes, so fun. I felt drawn to her, too. We met at a party for our husband's company when Chuck first signed on. She came up to me and was very helpful. I'll tell you everything you need to know, she said, leaning close. I was relieved someone had offered to show me the ropes of how things work socially in that company. She made me feel safe and protected in this new group of people, and I responded to that. From then on, we gravitated toward each other at work functions and our kids' games. We went on double dates. Eventually, we introduced each other to our parents, and we got close to them, too. Lucille adored Debbie. When Debbie's daddy died, my son Charlie was a pallbearer at his funeral. We did everything together, from wacky diets to CrossFit. I talked about our hijinks in my act, as if Debbie and I were the modern-day Tennessee equivalent of Lucy and Ethel. She was raised in a strict denomination. I was raised Methodist, which was more loosey-goosey. Methodists were kumbaya. It was all about peace and love and taking a hot dish to a friend in need. I barely read the Bible. Debbie's upbringing was sheltered, so I had to teach her about secular things like camel toe. She invited us to go to church with her, and we started going. It was a wonderful place, just a loving environment. The pastor was a Vietnam vet with an unbelievable testimony, a funny darling, down to earth, accepting precious man. He's older now, but I hope he lives long enough to preach at my funeral. I always see him in a cute tracksuit at the grocery store. Our kids went to the same school. Our husbands worked for the same company. Our lives were very intertwined. We were joined at the hip, together all the time. I look back now and realize how unhealthy that was. But at the time, I thought I'd found my very best friend. The Great Ghosting. Just to set the scene, the Great Ghosting happened at the same time as the Great Recession. Leading up to that, the Morgans were crushing it. For several years, we shared a second home by a lake with two families we adored. One of my favorite things was sitting on the deck, looking out at the cove and drinking coffee. The kids were happy in private school. Chuck was a vice president at his company. I had bounced back from the sitcom disaster and was booking a lot of corporate events, parties, conventions, and fundraisers. Everyone was doing great. Not a worry in the world. When the recession hit, my career came to a complete halt. During the economic downturn, companies cut way back on events. If they had them at all, they spent more on shrimp than entertainment. Chuck's dad passed suddenly in 2010. The housing market had crashed. It was a scary time for everyone, including us. Some of Chuck's colleagues were fired. He was under a mountain of stress about all these changes. I woke up one night at 2 o'clock and found him in the living room using a loud saw. FYI, if you ever find your husband in the middle of the night with a power tool in his hands, run. "What are you doing?" I asked. "I'm fixing Maggie's ceiling fan. The kids are trying to sleep. They have school in the morning." "Leave me alone, Leanne," he yelled. "Oh, my God. He's losing it," I thought. I relied on my friends to keep me sane, especially Debbie. I told her everything about what was going on with me, how bad it felt to beg for gigs only to get nothing, how stressed out and grieving Chuck was, every detail, including thoughts I'd never burden my husband with. On one of our daily walks, I opened my heart and said to her, "Things are not great at home right now. I'm worried that something scary is coming on top of all this." She said, "Well, I have great news. We booked a ski vacation and I'm remodeling the kitchen. You have to help me pick out tiles." In disbelief, I listened to her go on. I just opened up about how we were hurting, and she changed the subject to her vacation and backsplash. Was that rude of her, or was it wrong of me to have selfishly dumped my problems on her? Then again, she was my best friend. If she felt bad about something, I'd listen to her all day long about it. Instead of comforting me, she was rubbing her good fortune in my face when she knew we were down. I bit my lip and kept on walking. I gave her the benefit of the doubt based on our long history as BFFs. The recession was a frightening time. We all went a bit nuts. Putting on a smile, I asked, "So, what are you doing this weekend? We could grill some steaks at our house. We hadn't had a family play date in ages." "Sorry, I can't," she said. "We're going on the boat with the company's new president and his wife. They are so sweet. I just love them. I can tell we're going to be such good friends." That was the turning point for us. Debbie started acting weird toward me at company trips and functions and started spending more time with the company president's wife. All of a sudden, I wasn't invited to breakfast with our friend group. I heard about their spa weekends after the fact. Debbie was the organizer, and she was excluding me. I knew it was happening, but I was naive and thought it was an oversight. One day, I saw Debbie in the parking lot of our gym. I went over to her car to say, "Hey, girl, hey." She stepped out, looked at me with disgust, and said, "What do you want?" "Nothing," I said, confused, hurt, taken aback. "What's going on? Are you going inside?" She didn't answer. She flipped her hair, a la Regina George, and walked into the gym. I stood in the parking lot, staring after her, completely stunned by her behavior. I had no idea what I'd done. Debbie wasn't angry per se. She was just done, or as the kids say, done with me. From that day on, she refused to talk to me at all. Not a word. Now, if Chuck stopped talking to me, I'd barely notice. If he stopped grabbing my boob and flaring his nostrils at me, then I'd be worried. I tried to talk to Chuck about Debbie, but he was no help. "Let it go, Leanne," he said. "Who cares?" He didn't understand how much it hurt to be treated like an outcast by someone I thought of as my best friend. For weeks, it wouldn't sink in that she didn't love me anymore. I still loved her. My emotions didn't turn on and off like a light switch. Debbie and I used to talk from wake up to bedtime, and now those hours were silent and empty. When she cut me off, it was like going cold turkey on chatting. Mean Girls, Perimenopause Style. I tried to engage with the other woman in our friend group by sending little heartfelt texts that said, "I don't know what in the world happened, but I miss y'all." I didn't get much back. At school functions, I overheard some of them talking about parties I hadn't been invited to. As they headed off for coffee together after drop-off, they walked right by me. It was horrible. We were at the age when most women start perimenopause. All our hormones were going crazy, and it turned us back into adolescence with wild emotions. Were we in middle school all over again? What in the world? I was feeling things I'd never felt before, like jealousy and insecurity about friendships. I was up and down and freaked out. I just wanted to take to the bed. It sounds so stupid because we were grown women with children and homes and lives that needed tending to. And yet, this social split triggered intense, bonkers emotions in all of us. When friends break up, people have to choose sides, and I seem to be in the losing end of that. Or maybe they didn't mean to avoid me. Maybe they just thought, "Leanne hasn't been around lately. She must be super busy." And then they got on with their own busy lives. As Oprah might say, let the healing begin. It didn't. Dr. Phil once espoused, people say time heals all wounds. Time heals nothing. It's what you do in that time. Well, y'all, I did nothing good with my time. I could have exercised, but that had been my thing with Debbie. Walking alone made me miss her terribly, so I stopped doing it. In a few months, I gained 25 pounds. I could have prayed and strengthened my faith. Instead, I obsessed about my loneliness and replayed every moment of rejection over and over again in my mind. I could have talked to a professional. I do love talking, to guide me to a healthier frame of a mind. Instead, I stewed in my misery and talked about it a lot to people who were not trained therapists. I could have thought harder about what my role might have been in all this. Did I do something I wasn't aware of? My sweet mama let me beat it to death. Bless her heart. She would listen to me for hours at a time without shutting me down. Lucille doesn't do drama, so she didn't trash Debbie to make me feel better. She just said, it'll be all right. I promise. Beth, the protective sister, wanted to slap Debbie's teeth out. She stoked my resentment. I cannot believe what she did, she said. Have you seen her vacation pictures on Facebook? No one was more sick and tired of this situation than I was, but I kept talking about it anyway. I had no idea what Debbie was saying to others about me and the breakup, but I felt compelled to state my case about what happened so they would know my side of it. No one gave a hoot. They were probably going through their own perimenopausal torment. If only I'd taken a pottery class to get my mind off it, I would have felt better. I'd also have 20 matching bowls to show for it, maybe even a nice platter. One friend who wasn't part of this group picked me up for lunch during the peak of my defensiveness about the breakup. She came to a stop at a red light just as I was describing a tiny nuance of Debbie's behavior that had been looping in my brain since 3 a.m. She said, "Leanne, you're being childish. You're acting like a kid who was left alone in the sandbox." "That's not it," I said. "It was bigger and deeper than that." Years later, this "you're being childish" friend got ghosted by her BFF. She called me in tears and said, Okay, now I get it. For years after the breakup, I lurked daily on Debbie's and Team Debbie's social media pages, studying pictures of all the lunches, dinners, and parties I wasn't invited to. Maggie, then in high school, found me crying over Debbie's Facebook page one day and said, "Why would you do that? You're just sitting here punishing yourself. It's not healthy. You should unfriend her." To come off like a healthy person with high self-esteem in real life, I had to pretend I didn't care and wasn't hurt online. So I kept liking my ex-friends' posts about how much fun they had without me. Social media is twisted. Beth went through something similar herself several years ago. She, too, went to her former BFF's Instagram page a dozen times a day. Not only that, but she commented on her ex-friend's posts in a masochistic effort to win back her friendship. Lord, I never did that. I still had a tiny speck of pride. "Beth, honey, go buy some clay and throw a pot," I said. "It'll make you feel better." She didn't take my advice, but she's okay now. It took her forever to get over that woman, and boy, could I relate. How I finally got over it, and you can too. For a couple of years, my family lived with a big black cloud hovering over us. It wasn't just the recession and Debbie's dumping me. My father-in-law's death was very difficult. I was perimenopausal and didn't feel right. Unbeknownst to me, my thyroid had crashed. I didn't have friends to go places and do stuff with. It was a long, sad time, and I didn't cope effectively. It's a good thing I wasn't hooked on whiskey. I'll be honest, I was mad at God. I kept asking, "Why in the world is this happening?" Meanwhile, Chuck started going to a men's Bible study, and it changed him. Suddenly, he was all about forgiveness and serving others. I was still stuck in feeling sorry for myself. One night, Chuck and I were sitting at the kitchen table. I was just so frustrated and worried about it all. "Is everything going to be okay?" I asked. Chuck said, "Leanne, get a grip. Everything is okay." It's not okay, but it really was. Through all that uncertainty, Chuck had kept us afloat. We didn't lose anything. The kids stayed in private school. He started pacing the room. "What are we doing, Leanne?" he asked. "Why are we not helping people?" "Huh? What are you talking about?" "We need to help people," he said. "There are others suffering much worse than we are." My husband had always been free-hearted, volunteering and giving generously to others while somehow being very frugal. But now he was going to extremes. Chuck came home from work and said to me, "Empty your dresser." "What? Why?" "A woman at work just left her terrible husband. She and her kids have no furniture, so we're going to give her some of ours." I said, "What am I going to do with my panties?" "You'll find somewhere to put your panties." The next thing I knew, my undies were on the bedroom floor and the dresser was loaded in the truck. He was supposed to collect rent from some people who lived in the properties, and his father owned, and if the renters didn't have the money, he'd say, "Okay." And then he'd go out and buy basketball hoops and Justin Bieber dolls for their children to make sure they had a nice Christmas. He wanted me to collect the rent instead of him because he was getting too involved with these families. But I couldn't do it either. Those people lived rent-free at times because Chuck and I were too soft-hearted to evict them. Chuck also started volunteering at East Tennessee Children's Hospital to cuddle drug-dependent babies. My husband's service to others at that low period in our lives inspired me to get involved with a charity that helps homeless women in Knoxville. Chuck went with me to hand out clothing, chapstick, toiletries, bras, and underwear to those in need. It turns out I have a gift with homeless women. They trusted me, and you'll never guess, thought I was fun. I found Berenice a 48G bra, a victory for me, and she gave me her turtle soup recipe. I've not used that recipe yet. Anyone know where I can buy a turtle? She was from Arkansas and told me, I've got a problem with fighting. I suggested she go to the Salvation Army to get some rest and a shower, and she said, they won't let me in there. Why? Because I bite. We got along great. She never bit me. By loving on these women, I got a good lesson about being aware of what other people were going through. I empathized with them and did what I could to make them feel better. That lifted me up and gave me a new perspective on the whole Debbie thing. All along, I'd been asking, why did she do this to me? I saw the breakup differently when I asked a new question. What was she going through that caused her to be mean to me? You never really know what someone else is going through or what they're thinking. Debbie could have had all kinds of things going on, but since she wasn't telling me anything, I came up with what would just be a guess at best. Since I'd never really have an explanation, I had to just let go of the idea of getting one or being owed one, forgive, and move on. The Great Forgiving. My road to forgiveness for Debbie and myself was long. It was winding. Sorry, Dr. Phil. I wallowed for years. But eventually, I forgave myself for being obsessed with an ending that was actually a blessing in disguise. I learned to have compassion for Debbie, too. I think God removes people from your life who really don't care about you to make room for people who do. With Debbie out of my life, I was blessed to make wonderful friendships with precious, down-to-earth women who didn't know or care about my husband's career or my own. They loved me for who I am, and I'm still friends with them today. There's another relevant quote that applies to this. Don't worry about people God removed from your life. He heard conversations you didn't. He saw things you couldn't and made moves you wouldn't. He really did protect me by ending that friendship, even if I didn't understand it for a while. Eventually, I became very busy in my career and didn't have time to look at Debbie's or anyone's Facebook page. The whole drama faded in my mind and all but disappeared. We both still lived in Knoxville, and our husbands continued to work at the same company. Chuck and I were invited to gatherings that Debbie and her husband also attended. At these parties, Debbie and I greeted each other cordially, and that was it. I don't mind seeing her. If anything, I'm sure she felt just as uncomfortable about seeing me. How the tables had flipped. I've got a lot of flaws. I said nasty things about her in the past. I'm not perfect. But these days, when I see her, I'm kind to her. I'm 58 years old. I've learned that you end up with only a few really close friends, the kind who will drop everything to come and help you, the kind who love you for who you are, not what your husband does for a living or what you can do for them. To this day, fans ask me, what happened to that woman you did CrossFit with? Well, I forgave her. She's where she's supposed to be, and so am I. And I appreciate what I learned from her about real friendship. When you're 40, feeling good and healthy, it's easy to be friends. But when you get to your 50s and 60s, things can happen. God forbid you get sick or a spouse passes or any number of terrible things go down. You need your real friends around you. Now I know for sure who those people are, thanks in part to Debbie. I love a dog, except for one. As you know, I am a dog person. Starting with Honey, my peek-a-poo, I've kissed all my dogs on the mouth and cradled them like babies. My Dachshund Pudend was like a child to me. I carried her around and fed her with a spoon. I bought her toys. I didn't dress her up because she had a sensory issue, but otherwise, she was like my fourth baby. One of our beloved beagles died recently. Ogie was old and white in the face. When he got in the bed at night, Chuck pulled him up against him and spooned him. While my husband clutched him, that old beagle gave me an intense look like, I don't want him, I want you. He just stared at me imploringly. I whispered, hold on, hold on. As soon as Chuck fell asleep, that beagle scooched over into the crook of my legs. All babies want their mama. Every other time of the day, Ogie was Chuck Morgan's best friend. When Putin died, Ogie and I grieved and cried and shook. He quit eating into the crook of my legs. All babies want their mama. Every other time of the day, Ogie was Chuck Morgan's best friend. When Putin died,

They ran a background check on us like we were adopting a baby. Gigi was tiny, a pocket beagle, and very shy at first because she'd been abused. I thought she was cute, but I didn't think I could open my heart up to another dog. Within 2 days, I was madly in love with her. Now when she gets in the bed, she turns around 2 or 3 times and then backs her tiny butthole up against my face. And I don't care because she is so yummy and cute. We sit and kiss and hug all day long. The only dog we've owned who I didn't let put her butthole against my face was a husky Chuck found tied up and neglected behind one of his rental homes. Ava was as big as a pony and had a wild look in her eyes. Our friend, who was a vet, said, "This dog may have wolf in her. You cannot take her to a regular vet like me." I didn't know she was part wolf, or I never would have let her in the house. When she growled, showing a mouthful of sharp teeth, I nearly peed myself. She insisted on getting in bed and sleeping right between Chuck and me, and I feared for my life every night. Huskies needs to work and mush and stuff. I didn't have time to walk Ava several times a day or get on a dog sled. So she had a lot of nervous energy and paced in the night. When she did get out, she'd take off running and somebody would have to bring her back. I was scared she'd eat our other dogs. It was a holy nightmare. We fostered her until somebody up north took her. It was just in time because caring for her almost killed me. I still find her hair in the microwave. It's been 12 years. Chapter 14. How to Rock a Swim Dress. People say 50 is the new 30 or 40. Let's settle on 50 being the new 35. It's all about how you feel, not some number. Or maybe it is a little bit about a number. I don't want to scare anyone. It's entirely possible to be 50 and still feel in your head like you're 35. But my darling, your body doesn't care how young you feel. Your body has a mind of its own. You might think you're still young enough to go to a rock concert. And of course you are. You can buy a ticket and sit in the audience. Chuck and I went to a Def Leppard and Journey concert. I thought we were going to have a fun date. When I was 20 and went to concerts, I wore crop tops and little bitty breeches because I still had a metabolism and my thyroid was acting right. At this concert, everybody there was 50 or older, and they were all worried about the snack bar. I was too. People crowded around the concession stand like they were giving away gold nuggets. They acted more excited about buying big Diet Cokes and buckets of popcorn than seeing the bands. While the concert was going on, my husband would stand up and dance a little until he had to sit back down because of his knees. You could just tell that the guys in Journey had eaten a lot of white flour and sugar, and maybe they had done a little dope and slept with a nasty woman. They all looked sick and bloated, lugging around their guitars. The lead singer of Def Leppard clearly had thyroid issues. His hair was down to his shoulders, and I swear you could see through it. He had tiny legs, a little stomach. When he hit a high note, you could see this tiny bump in his upper abdomen. I'm no doctor, but I just knew it was a hernia. I spent the rest of the concert worrying for him. I've had a hernia in the same place. It pushed through my abdominal wall. I was in so much pain, I had to go to the ER. They said I needed to have surgery to put a mesh on it. And after that, it took 6 months to recover. The Def Leppard singer probably didn't have time to get a mesh because he was on a rock tour. Bless his heart. The concert finally ended. I used to be sad when the lights came up. At this concert, we all limped out of the arena because we had plantar fasciitis. It was like an episode of Survivor with all of us climbing over trees and wading through swamps to get to our cars. Everyone was exhausted and desperate, saying, "We got to get home. What are we doing here? It was 10 o'clock. So no, I'm not going to rock concerts anymore.

0: unless there's seating. Here are some other never agains on my list. Shopping at Victoria's Secret. At 35, I still felt 25 and wanted to wear the low-rise jeans that were popular at the time. And that actually worked as long as I didn't look at my rear in the mirror. Low-rise breeches required low-rise thongs. I could not do it. I felt like I was being strangled. So I just wore big panties that puffed out over the top. I was glad when that trend was over. At 40, I kept wearing Victoria's Secret because I still had hope. Around 45, my body changed and expanded, but my panties stayed the same size. Before long, they were cutting me in two. That was when hope was lost, and I started buying big, comfortable, flesh-toned panties and a high-rise jean. Doing CrossFit. I started doing CrossFit at a gym in Knoxville with Debbie when we were in our mid-40s, right before perimenopause set in. At the time, CrossFit was brand new, all the rage. The 25-year-olds who taught us had fannies that looked like baseballs. I wanted my fanny to look like baseballs, too. They had us do extremely difficult military push-ups and pull-ups and flip tractor tires across a parking lot. I was enthralled by the experience, even though I was scared whenever I was jerking a 30-pound kettle ball over my head or climbing a rope 20 feet in the air. The instructors did some heavy eye-rolling as we did sloppy burpees, but they loved us because we could afford the gym membership. It made me feel like a bad mama jamma. I also really enjoyed getting up into the trainers' personal business because they were young and cute and had tons of dating drama that was fascinating to old married me. Their love triangles and messy breakups made me flash back to my Erica Kane years, not missing them one bit. I hoped the intense workouts would give me a new lease on life, but when my hair started to fall out from total body rebellion due to high cortisol levels and low thyroid, I decided to break that lease. Doing paleo. The only time I dieted to lose weight as a kid was when I was 15 and I competed in the fairest of the fair pageant, the one where I ate only a can of tuna a day and nearly collapsed in my convertible on the parade route. I stopped dieting for good almost and stayed fit playing sports. Mama and Beth were always on some yo-yo fad diet. One week, they ate 3 eggs for breakfast, 3 bananas for lunch, and 3 hot dogs for dinner. They were so weak by the end of it, they couldn't make a fist. The only time I joined in was when I took Dexatrim for a few days when I was 17. Dexatrim, if you don't know, was speed. We took speed as a family. We took it, and our heads would itch, and then we'd fight in the yard. So I stopped doing that. I thought dieting was just stupid until my 30s, when my butt went from a cute bubble to a beach ball, and I decided cutting back on sweets would be a good idea. And yet, somehow, I could not keep it up. I'm a cake and cookie girl. Our CrossFit instructors asked us if we wanted to enter a contest called the Paleo Challenge to see whose bodies changed the most. For 10 weeks, I ate just meat, vegetables, and fruits. No dairy, sugar, or grains. I took it very seriously, but I don't know why. I'd never stuck with a diet before in my life. On before picture day, I wore spandex workout pants and a horrible, dingy, no-support white sports bra that made me look like I had one boob. No spray tan. I didn't want to take my top off in front of the young male instructors. They didn't need to see what happened to a woman's body after she raised 3 kids. They'd never want to be married and have children. So Debbie and I went into the locker room to take each other's picture. She posed and pulled her stomach in, and I thought, that's just stupid. Debbie, do you not want to win this thing? Because I want to win it, I said. I had enough sense to know if you wanted to win, you had to look your worst in the before picture so that in the after picture, you'd be so much cuter. When Debbie took my picture, I pulled my stomach bulge over the spandex waistband of my pants. I slumped my shoulders forward. I had a terrible look on my face. I had no idea they were going to put those pictures on the internet. Thank God they cut my head off. When I saw it, I thought, you really are what you eat. I looked like a swollen white blob of hamburger bun. The challenge was to follow the paleo diet and do CrossFit for 10 weeks, and it almost killed me. But it worked. I leaned out and my body changed. I looked like a different person. Chuck and I went to Maui on a company trip during that time, and my pants were hanging off me. Nothing fit. I made sure I had a spray tan and wore a nice sports bra for the after picture. I held my stomach in until my core cramped. Well, guess what? I won that competition and got 3 months of free torture. Training. Was it worth it? I lost 15 pounds, and the very second I went off the diet and had a biscuit, I gained back what I lost, plus another 10 pounds. The whole time I felt terrible. I had extreme fatigue, I couldn't poop, my breasts were super tender, and my hair was falling out. I doze off in the middle of the day, I could not keep my eyes open, and then at night, I couldn't sleep. As fit as the CrossFit instructors were, they didn't know much about middle-aged female bodies, hormones, and stress. The intense exercise combined with the carb deprivation was such a shock to my system that I believe it threw me into a health crisis. So no, turning into a miserable zombie was not worth losing 15 pounds. My paleo adventure was not my last diet, unfortunately. After that, whenever I went up a dress size, I tried a new diet. My fallback was always Weight Watchers. Oprah had bought a stake in the company by then, and I saw her in a commercial twirling pasta and running through tall grass. I thought, if she can do it, I can too. And I signed up again. Back to weekly weigh-ins, counting food points, and eating tiny portions. I was so hateful on Weight Watchers. I was in a constant bad mood, snapping at everyone, lines deepening on my forehead. I couldn't keep track of my points. Chuck wasn't even on it, and he wanted me to keep track of his points, too. I didn't have the patience for that. And yet, I kept going back. I can't tell you how many times I've downloaded that app. I do believe that Weight Watchers works, but you actually have to do it. You know what? I may try Weight Watchers again, now that we're talking about it. And we have come to the end of our episode, and we will continue where we left off in our next episode. Thank you for listening.
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2: Here's the forecast for the Boston and South Shore area on the Talking Information Center from the National Weather Service. For today, increasing clouds, temperatures in the lower 80s overnight. More clouds, showers possible, temperatures in the mid-60s. Friday, turning sunny, temperatures in the mid-70s. The sun rose this morning at 6:27, setting at 6:50 this evening. Stay tuned for more heading your way next on the Talking Information Center.
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13: Hi there, it's Vicki with the Talking Information Center. It is September 16th, 2026, and today I will be reading Pop Culture. We are starting with the summer 2026 edition of Vanity Fair. And our first article is entitled, The Next Black President, by Ta-Nehisi Coates. Kamala Harris's quest for the White House was rooted in a political tradition pioneered by black women. In the wake of Gaza, the broad promise of that tradition proved too much for her to bear. As questions of another run looms, Ta-Nehisi Coates reckons with the implicit violence of the American presidency, and the conditions under which a black woman might ever hold that office. The patron saint of the 2024 Democratic National Convention was Fannie Lou Hamer, recalcitrant sharecropper turned agitator, and, like the Democratic presidential nominee, a black woman. Hamer worked on the plantation of W.D. Marlowe near Ruleville, Mississippi, laboring in the fields, cleaning the Marlowe manse, and keeping the family records. All this time, estimates Hamer biographer Kate Clifford Larson, earned her between $600 and $800 a year, less than half of what white farm families earned in 1948. This was by design. The mandate of Mississippi's ruling class was assured through the reduction of the state's black residents to near slavery. Hamer took her revenge. She wore the Marlowe's fine clothes while they were away. She stole their perfume. She bathed in their tub. She used the family's spoons and then watched them eat behind her. It was said that Hamer didn't have real good sense, that she was uppity and filled with gripes. But, as Larson recounts, Hamer's own analysis hinted at something deeper. I was rebelling in the only way that I could rebel. In 1962, the rebellion was joined. That was the summer that a bevy of civil rights workers descended on Hamer's Sunflower County, seeking volunteers to help register blacks to vote. Hamer signed up and, through her courage, charisma, and oratory, quickly drew ardent disciples and ruthless adversaries. In 1963, Hamer was arrested, jailed, and at the behest of her white captors, beaten with a blackjack by two African-American inmates. She emerged from captivity, grievously injured, but recalcitrant as ever. A year later, Hamer co-founded the Mississippi Freedom Democratic Party, aiming to displace the segregated delegation to that year's Democratic Convention. This was a problem. Lyndon B. Johnson feared that Hamer's protests would cost him Mississippi, or perhaps the entire Deep South. When Hamer testified at the convention, it was televised nationally. A flustered Johnson quickly called an impromptu press conference to knock that illiterate woman, as he would reportedly call Hamer, off the air. The evening news broadcast Hamer's testimony anyway. If the Freedom Democratic Party is not seated now, I question America, Hamer told the convention. Is this America? The land of the free and home of the brave, where we have to sleep with our telephones off the hook because our lives be threatened daily? Hamer died in 1977, but she has become a hero, particularly to black women, who see in her an ancient tradition of politics that extends back to their arrival on these shores. That same political tradition, 60 years later, delivered Kamala Harris to the top of the ticket. In 2020, when many saw in Joe Biden a floundering candidate, a loose coalition of black women activists saw an opportunity. The coalition included, among others, voting rights activist Melanie Campbell, 2024 Democratic National Convention Committee Chair Minion Moore, and investor and strategist Jotaka Edie. They organized and applied pressure. They demanded a black woman on the ticket. They got it. They demanded a black woman on the Supreme Court. They got it. They demanded a black woman at the Federal Reserve. They got that too. And they got even more. By the end of 2024, Biden had appointed a record number of black women to the federal bench and cut black unemployment and black poverty levels to record lows. He'd passed a temporary expansion of the child tax credit, which in its single year of operation reduced black child poverty rates by half. This was an enviable string of political victories, and when Biden withdrew from the campaign and endorsed Harris, the most tantalizing victory of all was at hand. Now the same coalition of black women who could credibly claim the first fulfillment of a black agenda in recent memory pressed their advantage. During the pandemic, Edie created the Google group Win with Black Women, which began convening Sundays via Zoom. It became a central organizing node, and the night Harris received Biden's endorsement, Win with Black Women drew some 44,000 attendees. We didn't hang up until 1 a.m., recalls Edie. It was a reminder of what was possible. It was a reminder of our power, and it was a reminder of the connection to a struggle, a fight, and quite frankly, that baton that our ancestors had handed to us that we were collectively holding. No ancestor loomed larger over the convention's proceedings in Chicago than Hamer. Democratic National Committee Chair Jamie Harrison invoked her familiar phrase, "We are sick and tired of being sick and tired." The 2024 Mississippi Democratic delegation expressed their pride in representing heroes such as Fannie Lou Hamer. Maxine Waters praised Hamer and noted she was one of Harris's heroes. In this, fatefully, Harris and the black women who propelled her to the top of the ticket were not alone. 10 months earlier, on October 7th, Hamas and other allied forces crossed out of Gaza and killed approximately 1,200 people, 800 of whom were civilians. In response, Israel launched a total war against the people of Gaza. In the first 30 days of this assault, Israel killed at least 4,100 children, roughly eight times as many children as Russia killed in 21 months during its war of conquest in Ukraine. It was as if each morning the IDF gathered up five classrooms of students and then erased them. "We are fighting human animals," Israeli Defense Minister Yoav Gallant asserted, "and are acting accordingly." The arsenal for this war against children, against human animals, was the United States of America. According to a report by the Stockholm International Peace Research Institute, America supplied 69% of Israel's major conventional arms imports between 2019 and 2023 and approved some $20 billion in arms sales to Israel in the weeks leading up to the Democratic National Convention. And the man who held the keys to that arsenal just happened to be one of the most progressive presidents Black America has ever known. Now another coalition, a group of young Democrats at the fringes of the party, looked for a way to bring Gaza to the center of the convention. They organized the Uncommitted National Movement, urging voters to check or write in uncommitted on the primary ballot, and thus earn delegates of this selfsame line, who would then have a presence at the DNC. "We tried our best to replicate Fannie Lou Hamer and the Bus Freedom Movement when they went to the DNC," says Uncommitted co-chair Leila Elabed. "We literally looked at them and said, okay, how do we apply those lessons and practices to Uncommitted?" The Uncommitted campaign settled on a single demand: a Palestinian-American speaker to endorse the nominee at the convention. A symbolic re-embrace of Arab Americans would help Uncommitted delegates assure their community members that Harris was indeed taking their complaint seriously. According to Elabed, the organizer spent that week batting potential names back and forth with the Harris campaign for vetting. The exchange seemed promising, but as name after name was refused, Harris fundraiser Hala Hijazi, Congresswoman Rashida Tlaib, Georgia Representative Rua Roman, Elabed's optimism began to fade. And then on that Wednesday, Uncommitted got a call. The call for a Palestinian-American speaker was rejected. It's tough to identify a singular flaw that cost Harris the election. She ultimately won the Arab American vote, but there was a 12% swing away from her candidacy compared to Biden in 2020. Of those Democratic voters who broke away from Harris, nearly as many went to a third party as went to Trump. The effect of Gaza on these particular swing voters lingers painfully in the thoughts of Harris's most ardent supporters. "I do believe that there were progressive critiques to be made of Harris," said Eddie. "But the sheer fervor of protest from punitive allies stunned Eddie. I believe that had dire consequences on the result of the election and ultimately where we are as a country right now." From this perspective, a sector of the Democratic electorate demanded moral perfection of Harris and in the process allowed a completely immoral Donald Trump to return to power. For African Americans, presidential elections have almost always been exercises in lesser evils and harm reduction. Looking at the damage done to America's public health system, a secret police force unleashed on its cities, the indiscriminate bombing of an elementary school, the killing of Alex Pretty and Renee Good, and the lust for extrajudicial killing, the great disaster of a Trump presidency, is all too clear. But 2 weeks before Harris accepted the nomination, Israeli media aired footage of guards appearing to rape a Palestinian prisoner. By then, the Israeli government had wiped out roughly 2% of Gaza's population, some 40,000 human beings. A letter published in The Lancet by three public health researchers estimated that 186,000 Gazan deaths could be attributed to the conflict, including indirect deaths, 8% of the Strip's population. To preserve democracy, Palestinian Americans were being asked to support a member of the administration that repeatedly armed the agents of this carnage. I think for a lot of African Americans, we weren't connecting with how visceral the anger was at Biden and Harris because of what they were allowing, says journalist Joy Reid. And because of her sort of political inability to speak directly to the genocide, which I still don't understand, to be honest, I genuinely don't, because I know she's an empathetic person. I've covered this woman for a really long time. But people just didn't see it, and she couldn't voice it. I don't understand it. To this day, I cannot explain it. Perhaps the answer lay in what Harris did say. At the convention, the vice president pledged to ensure America always has the strongest, most lethal fighting force in the world. This language is fairly boilerplate for most people seeking the presidency, but it is also at odds with the very tradition that brought Harris to the brink. Hamer was a student of nonviolence, and not just for protesters in Mississippi. As early as 1964, she opposed the Vietnam War, horrified at the prospect of American bombs being dropped on a much weaker people half a world away. "I am sick of the racist war in Vietnam," Hamer said at an anti-war rally in the 1960s, "when we don't have justice in the United States." Perhaps it is naive to expect Harris, a candidate for the American presidency, to speak in the same register as Hamer, who was its antagonist. But it was that very antagonist whom Harris and her party claimed as a champion. The dynamic is familiar. Barack Obama's claim of Martin Luther King Jr. was similarly incongruent. That is because a black presidency is a contradiction. It owes its power to a movement against racist state violence at home, but seeks an office which has always practiced racist state violence abroad. But what was known in 1964 was largely abandoned in 2024, and what was offered instead was a questionable survivalist theory of democracy, one that proposed to erect a shield over one group while providing weaponry to destroy another. For reasons moral, pragmatic, and perhaps mostly ancestral, the next black presidency will have to think bigger. To its list of adversaries, which include a renewed white supremacy, a rapacious billionaire class, and energetic Christian nationalism, it must add another, perhaps more formidable than them all, empire. The portrait of America as an imperial power cuts against its self-image as a righteous cradle of democracy. But from its inception, the country has been aggressive and expansionist, seizing land from its indigenous population, paying off some European powers while menacing others. I am persuaded no constitution was ever before so well calculated as ours for extensive empire and self-government, Thomas Jefferson wrote to James Madison in 1809. Jefferson's Empire of Liberty, as he dubbed it, steadily expanded across the continent throughout the 19th century and early 20th century. Then it turned to the oceans, annexing Hawaii, seizing the Philippines, Puerto Rico, and Guam, then drawing Cuba and the Dominican Republic into its sphere of influence. Even as the United States expanded its rule, there always remained a dim sense that an empire of liberty was a contradiction. The inveterate white supremacist Woodrow Wilson mouthed anti-colonial rhetoric before reverting to form at the Paris Peace Conference in 1919. Wilson spoke eloquently on behalf of smaller nations and their right to self-determination, writes Daniel Immerwahr in his book How to Hide an Empire. Yet he had Southeastern European nations in mind. After World War II, with colonialism considered passé, President Dwight Eisenhower embraced more clandestine means to preserve the United States' imperial reach. President Harry Truman drew the line at plotting against foreign leaders, writes Stephen Kinzer in his book, The Brothers, John Foster Dulles, Allen Dulles, and Their Secret World War. That line evaporated when he left office. Eisenhower wished to wage a new kind of war. Eisenhower's national security team subsequently plotted to overthrow no fewer than three different democracies on three different continents over the course of his 8 years. For oil, Iran's Mohammad Mossadegh was toppled in 1953. For fruit plantations, Guatemala's Jacobo Arbenz Guzman was deposed in 1954. And in 1960, fearing Congo and its vast resources, moving out of the West's sphere of influence, Eisenhower ordered Prime Minister Patrice Lumumba murdered. The Belgians beat him to it. Touring the world, a young John F. Kennedy was disturbed to find that America was definitely classed with the imperialist powers of Europe. Like Wilson, he paid lip service to the anti-colonial spirit and, at his inauguration, pledged support for the Third World, not because the communists may be doing it, not because we seek their votes, but because it is right. The Bay of Pigs was 3 months later. Kennedy agonized over the failed operation to overthrow Cuba's Fidel Castro, but he quickly made peace with cloak-and-dagger imperialism. His CIA engaged the mafia to kill Castro, 1960, urged a military coup in Brazil, 1962, which would bear fruit 2 years later, helped apartheid-era South Africa locate and arrest Nelson Mandela, 1962, and supported the Ba'ath Party in overthrowing the Iraqi government, 1963, and crushing its communist opposition. In Vietnam, the once anti-colonialist Kennedy first supported Eisenhower's hand-picked dictator, Ngo Dinh Diem, then facilitated a coup against him, in which he was subsequently killed. When Kennedy was himself killed a few weeks after Diem, so prolificate were his shadow wars that some close to him believed, as Malcolm X said, that the chickens had indeed come home to roost. Bobby Kennedy himself suspected the killings might be the work of the CIA, the mob, or Castro, writes journalist Vincent Bevins in his book, The Jakarta Method. Vice President Lyndon Johnson's first suspicion was that it was retaliation for Diem's murder. Fears of imperial boomerang did little to restrain Johnson or any other American president. Indeed, what stands out about the horrifying death toll in Gaza is how easily it slots into a history of American global power. In the same year Johnson pushed through the Voting Rights Act, his CIA helped dispatch the Indonesian president, Sukarno. Up to 1 million Indonesians were subsequently killed by the military regime, which the United States favored. 4 years later, in a bid to crush the Viet Cong, President Richard Nixon secretly carpet-bombed Cambodia, which in turn led to the rise of the genocidal Khmer Rouge. Then in 73, Nixon and Henry Kissinger, his Secretary of State, plotted the overthrow of yet another democracy in Chile, propping up the brutal dictator Augusto Pinochet. This history poses a discomfiting truth. Gaza is not a betrayal of American democratic tradition, but an expression of an American imperial tradition. The tradition is literally generational. In 1893, John Watson Foster helped overthrow the Queen of Hawaii. 60 years later, Foster's grandsons, Alan and John Dulles, took up the trade. As heads of the CIA and the State Department, respectively, they engaged Kermit Roosevelt Jr. to overthrow Mossadegh. Roosevelt was himself a scion of the imperial spirit. His grandfather was Theodore Roosevelt, who championed the annexation of the Philippines. The subsequent events are a dizzying whirlwind of horse trading and violence. In 1963, the CIA backs a coup d'etat by the Iraqi Ba'ath Party, which Saddam Hussein would eventually lead. In 1979, the American allied Shah of Iran is driven from power. In 1980, a frustrated United States backs Hussein in the Iraq-Iran War. In 2003, the United States topples Hussein and delivers him to his executioners. In 2026, the United States collaborates with Israel to kill Iran's Ayatollah Khamenei. The tally? Four different regimes with four different ideologies of two opposing countries dispatched at the behest of one imperial power. The focus on the regime changes inflicted on the Arab world and the Middle East at large obscures the routine violence inflicted on its people. For Americans, the Iraq War is remembered as a case of bad intelligence, and George W. Bush's image has largely been rehabilitated. The estimated 200,000 civilians killed directly on bad intelligence, less so. In November 2008, an errant airstrike conducted under auspices of a lame duck Bush administration killed 37 civilians who were at a wedding party in Wek Bagtu, Afghanistan. We cannot win the fight against terrorism with airstrikes, pleaded Afghanistan's president, Hamid Karzai. 5 years later, under President Obama, another airstrike hit another wedding party, this time in Yemen, killing 12 more people. With a bipartisan acceptance of innocent deaths at the cost of doing business in the Muslim and Arab world, it is not a surprise that a kind of casual contempt for its leaders and people oozes from the orifice of both Democratic and Republican administrations. In his 2008 presidential campaign, conservatives pushed Obama to repeatedly deny he was a Muslim in roughly the same register as one would deny beating his wife. When the dictator Muammar Gaddafi was dragged out of a drain pipe, sodomized with a bayonet and killed, Obama's Secretary of State Hillary Clinton shared a laugh with a CBS reporter. "We came, we saw, he died." In 2023, as the casualty reports out of Gaza mounted, Biden's response was essentially to call BS. "I have no notion that the Palestinians are telling the truth about how many people are killed," Biden said. Gaza's health ministry responded by releasing the names of every single one of the identified dead. When Biden dropped out and Harris became the nominee, there was reason for hope among the uncommitted delegates. Off the record, Harris conveyed her deep despair at the scale of atrocity in Gaza. Less than a week into her campaign, she emerged from a meeting with Israeli Prime Minister Benjamin Netanyahu, pledging not to be silent. Moreover, among the coalition of black women who had backed Harris, there were many who took a dim view of the Israeli state project. Edie, whose Win with Black Women called inspired a series, Win with Black Men, White Dudes for Harris, Swifties for Kamala, had visited the region in 2014. "What I walked away with was a parallel to the struggle for black Americans," says Edie. "I saw things that were very familiar." During a visit to Bethlehem, Latasha Brown, co-founder of Black Voters Matter, recalled watching as an Israeli soldier pretended to shoot at a bunch of kids who were playing nearby. "Like they were ducks," she remembers. "Even to this day, I can't take it." Journalist Tiffany Cross, author of Love Me, A Letter to Black Women in a Toxic Country, Career, and Relationship, visited the region under the auspices of AIPAC. It did not go as her sponsor planned. "Oh, I know exactly what this is," Cross recalls thinking. "The Palestinians here are treated like black people." There was a consensus among many of the black women supporting Harris that a Palestinian speaker should have been allowed at the convention. But there also was a deep sense that the 2024 election presented a binary, Trump or Harris, and many in the Arab American community had made the wrong choice. This perspective originates in the basic truth that black people are a minority in a country that, at best, tolerates their existence. And that vulnerability has landed with particular weight on black women. The very American imperialism that so endangered Muslim life had its roots in genocide and enslavement, the latter of which always took particularly interest in black women. At its root, it was a system of rape, industrial in both scale and effect. Enslavement or freedom was passed down to the child through the mother, meaning white men could augment a workforce trafficked from Africa by raping with impunity and enslaving their offspring. She alone could give birth to a slave, the historian Paula Giddings writes in her book, When and Where I Enter, The Impact of Black Women on Race and Sex in America. Blacks constituted a permanent labor force and metaphor that were perpetuated through the black woman's womb. Typical of rape survivors, black women were freighted with a particular kind of animus. Mistresses and masters and overseers described slave women as lazier, filthier, more shiftless, slatternly, ignorant, and impudent than slave men, writes the Volia Glimpth in her book, out of the house of bondage, the transformation of the plantation household. The stereotypes mirrored a real-world disregard for the suffering of black women. Antebellum physician J. Marion Sims is known as the father of modern gynecology. He did this fathering by operating on the unanesthetized bodies of enslaved black women and girls. But if America made black women a uniquely acted upon class, black women, too, made themselves a unique class of political actors. Their particular oppression became a particular bond, evidenced in the pressure they were able to bring upon the Biden presidency. And that particular oppression also made the promise of a black woman president something more than another item on a checklist of firsts or the humoring of a particular interest group. We would bring others along, which has always been the case, says Massachusetts Congresswoman Ayanna Pressley. Even when our full freedoms were not actualized, we made it possible for others' freedoms to be realized. In 2020, Cross was part of that early coalition that demanded Biden name a black woman vice president nominee. In her mind, the demand was always out of something larger. I think, I would hope anyway, that this black woman is someone who is going to say the uncomfortable thing, says Cross. I have to trust that a black woman could not see tens of thousands of children being murdered and not be struck by that, not be moved by that. Whether you're a mother or not, I trust because we experienced that. We saw firsthand the violence of America, and we've always had to tap into our humanity in a certain way, just for our own very survival. In 2024, this broad ethic of democracy came into conflict with a more prosaic politic. Harris and her party settled into a somewhat conservative pitch as the Party of America before Trump. Perhaps the radical thought of a black woman as president made this approach seem prudent. But for many Arab and Muslim Americans, America before Trump meant returning to a time when FBI informants sought to entrap them, when police agencies spied on their mosques, and calling a presidential candidate a Muslim was a slur. Seemingly blind to this trauma, the Harris campaign followed up the Democratic National Convention snub by deploying Bill Clinton to Michigan. There, in the state with the highest concentration of Arab Americans in the country, Clinton told an audience that Israel had been forced to kill civilians by Hamas and that the land between the Jordan River and the Mediterranean Sea belonged to the Jewish people because they were there first. Meanwhile, Harris welcomed her endorsement by Dick Cheney, who was not a very popular vice president, but was a zealous defender of torturing Muslims. The cumulative message was not, "We don't need your voice." It was, "We don't value your life." Elabed recalls a Harris supporter pleading for Elabed to help protect Harris now, on the implicit promise that Harris would protect Palestinian life later. This was not an abstract request. For the Palestinian-American Elabed, it meant telling other Palestinian-Americans that they must support a politician who had pledged to continue to arm the state that was presently annihilating their families. Who's protecting them, Elabed recalls wondering. Who's protecting their families? When I was 23 years old, Clinton bombed the Al-Shifa pharmaceutical factory in Sudan. American intelligence indicated that Al-Shifa was controlled by Sudan's fundamentalist government and was providing Al-Qaeda with chemical weapons. The claim quickly collapsed. Like how the 2003 claims of Saddam Hussein's weapons of mass destruction collapsed. Like how the 1964 claims of a North Vietnamese attack in the Gulf of Tonkin collapsed. I had not been a fan of Clinton. Still, given a choice between the party of Jesse Helms and the presidency of Bill Clinton, calculating the lesser evil seemed easy. It was a calculation made through the exclusion of the Sudanese people. In March, I flew to Dublin with my wife, intent on seeing the math with clearer, if older, eyes. I had coffee with 20-year-old Dima Shamali, an electrical engineering student at University College Dublin. Shamali is among a cohort of young Gazans admitted to universities in Ireland and granted visas. There is no guarantee that they will ever return to Gaza or anywhere in Palestine. They have no idea when or whether they will see their families again. Shemily has light brown skin, an irreverent sense of humor, and a loner's mien. Her mother was a social worker. Before he died from wounds sustained in an Israeli airstrike, her father worked as an emergency doctor for UNICEF. Shemily herself had survived such a bombing. In Dublin, she walked into the small cafe where we had arranged to meet, hugged my wife, hugged me, and then she told me over the course of a conversation. I was born in Gaza City. I have two older brothers and a younger sister, and a younger brother as well. One is 25, one is 23. I'm 20, my sister is 15, and my younger brother is 11. The best memory I have is going to the sea to talk to all the sailors by the beach. Everyone there knew me, so we would eat some bread, have some tea, and talk. Sometimes they would take me on the boat and go around, but you can't go far because the Israelis will shoot you. There was like a gifted school in Gaza. It's called Arafat, for gifted students school in Gaza. It's a mixed school with girls and boys. Before you get in, you have to pass an exam which covers chemistry, biology, math, Arabic, and English. If you pass this exam, you'll go to the interview. Then after the interview, you'll be able to be in the school. So yeah, that was my school. I finished at the top of my class. I applied to some schools in the U.S. before the war. I got full admission to Vassar College. So I picked Vassar, and I was going to go there. But then the war came, and then I wasn't able to get a visa or anything. Then Trump banned Palestinians from going to the U.S. To be honest, we all thought that it's just going to be like any other war. It's not going to last that long, or it's not going to do anything. But we got displaced like 10 times or something. We were displaced in a house in Nusrat. We were on the second floor, me and the woman, her name is Kefaya, and her baby. There was no warning and no nothing. They just bombed the house. The last thing I remember, excuse me, is just that everything was red. The sky, the window, all that was red. There was no voice, no sound. I remember when I was under the rubble, I thought, I'm actually okay. I thought nothing was wrong. But the moment they got me out, I felt like I couldn't breathe. When I was in the hospital, they told me, thank God you're alive and all that. Then I said, okay, what happened? They said, Farah is alive, like the baby. Her name is Farah, and Kefaya is dead. I was just, I don't know. There's guilt. I know it's just not good to feel this way, but it's just the survivor's guilt, this kind of thing. It's like, okay, why specifically her? Why did she die and I live? Maybe she's better than me. Well, she's definitely better than me because she's a mother. She has kids and she has a lot of responsibility. These kinds of thoughts. And not just me. I think everyone who experienced this also had these kinds of thoughts. I didn't start school in September because I was here to do a foundation year. But then I went to the engineering office, and I was like, I don't need a foundation year. I know math, and I know English. A foundation year is basically for international students who don't speak the language or who will find it hard to study in a different language. So they gave them a year where they have to study basic things. So if you're doing engineering, you'll have basic maths or pre-calculus in English. So I went to the engineering office and I was like, you can do whatever. You can test me or interview me. And so I made an interview with them and they asked me a lot of scientific questions and I passed it. Then they said, okay, but you have to wait a month because until we approve your application to go straight into engineering. I found out that my father was killed on Facebook. Some of his friends posted that he was a great doctor and all that. He always said, I'm here for a mission. I'm in this life for a mission. If my mission is over, then my life is not worth anything. I never really understood what he meant. Then he was killed, and I understood. It's just crazy because he had the chance to leave. When the war started, he had offers from the Hungarian government and other places to go out of Gaza. And he was like, no. He even wrote articles about doctors leaving Gaza and how shameful it is. As a daughter, of course, I wish we had left. But as a Palestinian, no. When you live, as Black Americans do, in a constant state of emergency, it can be hard to look across an ocean and see what the long arm of your country is doing to people like Dima. What is already blurry is rendered almost imperceptible by the spectacles of American racism. Because when those whom America kills come to this country, the one sure way for them to advance is to become white. And the one sure way to become white is to put as much distance between oneself and Black people as possible. Knowing this, the temptation is to adopt a more siloed strategy, one that eschews coalitions with allies who have disappointed us, is strong. This is a very bad idea. If only because we are a minority, we need the numbers that come from alliances. And then there are certain moments when a particular issue multiplies the power of certain allies. The Arab American vote is relatively tiny and constrained to a few states. But much as the advance of broadcast news made it hard for Southern white supremacists to hide their brutality, the sweep of social media has made it impossible for Israel, and thus the American empire, to hide its own. And just as the image of Black people beaten for trying to cross a bridge resonated beyond our community, the image of a Palestinian hooked up to an IV, writhing in agony and burning alive, resonates far beyond theirs. This resonance was not appreciated in 2024. A party that was deeply identified with destroying apartheid within its borders attempted to win by ignoring apartheid abroad. It did not work. There was an underestimation of what was really afoot and how much it meant to so many people from different walks of life, said Presley. And I would say especially the younger generation. And I do believe it is why so many young people just did not participate and stayed at home. There is another way. In late 2023, as Shamali and her family fled Gaza City, opinion polls showed African Americans, relative to the rest of the country, believed Israel should stop its military assault on Gaza. The earliest congressional call for a ceasefire on October 16th was co-sponsored by a Black woman, then Missouri Congressman Cori Bush. Half of her co-signers were Black and none were white. In January 2024, a coalition of more than 1,000 Black pastors called for Biden to press for a ceasefire. The next month, the African Methodist Episcopal Church called for an end to aid to Israel, claiming the United States was supporting mass genocide. The average thought of my constituents is, why the hell are we always bombing some other country, says Pennsylvania Congresswoman Summer Lee. And there is wisdom in this instinct. We can't afford health care, we can't afford housing, we can't afford grocery bills, right? All of those things, we're told, are luxuries that if you work hard enough, or if you're special enough, you'll get. Well, we spend $1 billion a day dropping bombs in Iran, so those things are not disconnected. Lee is pointing to a different tradition of activism, one that does not accept a survivalist democracy in which the lives of one suffering people are balanced against another. We intimately know the perils of this balancing. Indeed, the history of American politics is littered with ostensible golden ages, the era of good feelings, the roaring 20s, the post-war 50s, that can only be deemed such by our total exclusion. Out of that knowledge comes a tradition of broader democracy extolled by some of Black America's most celebrated heroes. In 1965, the year of the Voting Rights Act passage, Coretta Scott King stood before an anti-war rally in Madison Square Garden and rejected survivalist democracy. Have you often wondered, as I have, why is it that the same President Johnson who speaks so eloquently for civil rights and who has been so moved by the struggle for the right to vote and the anguish of the poor can be so callous about the Vietnamese and so apparently thoughtless on foreign policy? I think it is because we permit him to be. King's criticism of the Vietnam War preceded her husband's. It was neither popular with the FBI, which, as political scientist Jean Theoharis notes, subsequently labeled her a subversive, nor with the Southern Christian Leadership Conference. Johnson had already passed two civil rights bills, and in 1968 passed another. He was the best president Black America had seen in nearly a century. And here was King attacking that very president in the name of a people half a world away. But King's mandate came out of the empathy of having seen her people and herself excluded from democracy. It is broadly assumed that Harris is planning to seek the Democratic presidential nomination in 2028. There are those who would write of having seen her people and herself excluded from democracy. It is broadly assumed that Harris is planning to seek the Democratic presidential nomination.

for them about contraceptives. Her maternal grandfather was active in the fight for Indian acceptance. Harris herself was born in Oakland in 1964, the same year Hamer made her stand. The Harrises were intellectual activists with a keen interest in Black struggle and its broader implications. They organized study groups focused on Black writers such as Ralph Ellison, Carter G. Woodson, and W.E.B. Du Bois. They debated apartheid and decolonization. They hosted Black writers like Amiri Baraka and even Hamer herself. Harris's parents saw Martin Luther King speak together, protested the Vietnam War, and marched for civil rights, pushing their firstborn in a stroller. "These were my mother's people," Harris writes in her memoir, The Truths We Hold, An American Journey. From almost the moment she arrived from India, she chose and was welcomed to and enveloped in the Black community. It was the foundation of her new American life. Harris recalls the walls of her daycare center as decorated with posters of Frederick Douglass, Sojourner Truth, and Harriet Tubman. The nursery's matriarch made pound cakes and flaky biscuits and played Aretha Franklin's rendition of To Be Young, Gifted, and Black. She recalls being sent on Sundays to the 23rd Avenue Church of God, where Harris and her sister Maya sang in the children's choir. They were reared in a social justice Christianity, which called upon them, according to Harris, to defend the rights of the poor and the needy. "This does not strike me as the biography of someone who needs lectures on the nexus between the Black freedom struggle and its import to the broader world. To the contrary, it reads like the story of someone steeped in that knowledge." And that story forces a very basic question. What was the point of all this? Why the invocations of Tubman, the reading of Du Bois, the visits from Hamer? And did the advocates of this collective pedagogy imagine their children rising to heights of power only to view the darker nations of the world through the same violent lens as their oppressors? And if they did not, if they believed that the poor and needy meant those within the empire as well as those without, then what moral mandate does that place upon their children? And if their children have come only to praise, not check empire, then why have they come at all? We nominate for Oblivion, Therapy Speak. Please respect Hilary Busis's boundaries by keeping your psychobabble to yourself. Have you been processing the mental load of insecure attachment? Is your emotional labor triggering a toxic trauma response? Did gaslighting shatter your coping mechanisms? Are you shudder holding space? If so, bad news. As a society, we have reached capacity for therapy speak, the mealy-mouthed ergot of a million self-assured TikTokers. You don't need a BetterHelp membership or even a trial code lifted from a podcast ad to be inundated with confidently declaimed pseudo-psychology. It seems to be in the ether, popping up everywhere from mandatory, corporate trainings to preschool classrooms. But while it may be cute to hear a toddler sing a song about the importance of setting boundaries, it's a lot less cute to hear an adult speaking like a toddler, mannered but firm, ignorant yet utterly convinced of their own righteousness. There's an old meme about how straight men would rather do literally anything. Get really into Civil War reenactments, punch a side of beef, then run up the steps of the Philadelphia Museum of Art, close the Strait of Hormuz, then go to therapy. For the first time in my life, I regretfully have to hand it to straight men. Like many terrible things, we can blame therapy speak on America's stupidest decade, the 1970s. Back then, it was called psychobabble, but it wasn't any less annoying. Think long-haired waifs in enormous glasses yapping endlessly about the wisdom of their analysts. The concept survived the hedonistic 80s, the grimy 90s, and the low-rise aughts, only to reemerge in the social media age with a new name and a more sinister purpose. Therapy speak devotees believe that slinging around terms like pathologizing and

0: compartmentalizing signifies their own deep emotional intelligence, a quality that their mind has inextricably linked with moral superiority. Isn't it odd, though, that the most selfish people you know always seem to be the ones who are armchair diagnosing their friends and families with personality disorders? I'm reminded of the minor scandal that erupted a few years ago when an A-list actor allegedly wrote private messages to his then-girlfriend telling her that if she needed to post photos of herself in a bathing suit, he was not the right partner for her. Elsewhere, he noted, "I'd love to know before the premiere so I'm not put in the position of publicly flaunting our love if my boundaries are going to be continued to be disrespected. That would be hurtful and triggering for me." The girlfriend was a professional surfer. The bathing suit photos were, for her, evidence of another day at the office. And that's the real problem with therapy speak. At worst, it's employed by those who want permission for, or dare I say, to enable, bad behavior. "I've done the work," therapy speak says, "therefore I can act like a jerk, but nobody is allowed to be mad at me." As any toddler can tell you, the impulse to do whatever you want while suffering no consequences may be the most deeply human one there is. But therapy speak couches this very understandable behavior in a thick layer of malarkey, putting plausible deniability between the speaker and the meaning of what they're actually saying. It obfuscates where it should illuminate, a feint towards radical transparency that's inherently dishonest. In less harmful cases, it's simply irritating. "Effie, we all got pain. Obsessively cataloging and announcing yours doesn't make you smarter or better or happier, unless you're a confessional memoriast with an enormous fan base, in which case, can I borrow some money? Perhaps my use of the first person here makes me a narcissist. Perhaps this screed is so shocking you're tempted to go no contact with this magazine. If so, it's a price I'm willing to pay for the validation of self-expression. The body's not keeping the score. I am." And how does that make you feel? Letter from L.A. Sculptor with a scalpel. Garth Fisher has made an art of his medicine, crafting new bodies and faces for some of the wealthiest and most famous people in the world. Eve Pizer talks to Hollywood's most sought-after surgeon. Live from the OR. In the operating room, Beverly Hills plastic surgeon Garth Fisher is getting ready to stick some silicone orbs into his first patient of the day. Making an incision around the areola, he begins his dissection. Deftly, he starts to create a pocket where the implant will live underneath the breast tissue, but only partially underneath the pectoral muscle. When 50% to 70% of the implant is placed below the muscle, Fisher says it gives the breast a beautiful shape. 445cc, moderate profile, half under the muscle, silicone, Garth Fisher. Hopes this helps, LOL. One of his most famous patients, Kylie Jenner, told her almost 60 million followers after a fan on TikTok asked for the details of her breast enhancement. Kris Jenner subsequently said that Fisher performed her facelift in 2011 and that Fisher, a superstar class act, allowed the family to film the entire thing and make it the most amazing experience ever. Fisher's phone hasn't stopped ringing. "It was nuts," he says. "We're thankful to her." The family, he says, meaning the Kardashian-Jenner brood, has been very, very good to me. Back in the operating room, the scent of burnt skin lingers in the air. Not uncommon. Fisher is making his incisions with an electrocautery tool. Doctors sometimes use this instead of the classic scalpel because it zaps the capillaries as it cuts, which staunches bleeding. Fisher is performing what is sometimes called a dual-plane breast augmentation, wherein the pectoral muscle is split to create a space for the implant, giving it a place to live that looks, according to Fisher, maximally normal and natural. Some doctors put a breast implant over the muscle, but doing that makes it harder for mammograms to detect cancer and increases the risk for capsular contracture, a fairly common complication that involves the body forming scar tissue around the implant, which is a natural immune response to a foreign object. Augmenting both breasts costs at minimum $30,000. Patients who want a lift as well as implants would have to shell out at least $60,000. Almost all of this patient's body, except for her chest, of course, is shrouded in standard-issued cornflower blue surgical sheathing. Behind this soon-to-be buxom woman, Guillermo Galindo, an anesthesiologist whom Fisher jokes is the great bartender because he knows how to fix a drink, is monitoring her vital signs. Next, Fisher must decide exactly how to realize his patient's wishes. The art of the process, where art means science. Like a painter, he uses reference photos, images of topless women taped to a dry erase board next to the door, of various breast-enhanced women with notes from the patient, too big, too round, too small and separate, like size and love. His years of experience allow him to turn those dreams into reality. Using the images as a guide, he places a flat plastic pouch into the woman's chest. His longtime surgical technician, Ivan Gutierrez, begins pumping saline solution into the pouch to achieve the C-cup the patient has requested. Early in his career, Fisher explains later, he made the mistake of putting DDD implants into a very thin woman, and other folks, not him, prefer breasts that are hard like bullets. These days, though, I like a very, very natural breast. He summons me over to examine his work. Pristine pocket, he declares proudly, no blood. The other surgical assistant, Sulin Medeiros, who is also Fisher's wife, flushes out the cavity with antibiotic solution. We use more disinfectant spray than anyone else, he brags. He slides the implant in with ease, like a mechanic doing an oil change. Vogue declared last year to be the year of plastic surgery transparency. This is due in part to celebrities like Jenner admitting to going under the knife, further normalizing the practice. As our lives become more and more mediated by screens between the advent of ultra-filtered photographs, and increasingly lifelike AI-generated slop, reality has become harder and harder to identify. For Generation Z, per one 2023 report, being authentic and true to oneself is what they value most. As it turns out, the realest thing you can do is admit you're fake as hell. When Jenner told the world that, yes, her breasts are silicone and even named the man who made them, she wasn't merely cutting the BS. She was also offering a hot tip. Psst, go see Garth Fisher and you can look like me. Rachel Leary, the influencer who initially asked Jenner about her breast implants, ended up getting the same procedure from Fisher and naturally documented the whole thing on social media. Folks, that's all the time we have left for today. On behalf of the Talking Information Center, this is Vicki. Thanks so very much for listening and have a wonderful day.
1: 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We hope you enjoyed the hour, and we invite you to stay tuned for more good programming headed your way.
2: Here's the forecast for the Boston and South Shore area on the Talking Information Center from the National Weather Service. For today, increasing clouds, temperatures in the lower 80s overnight. More clouds, showers possible, temperatures in the mid-60s. Friday, turning sunny, temperatures in the mid-70s. The sun rose this morning at 6:27, setting at 6:50 this evening. Stay tuned for more heading your way next on the Talking Information Center.
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15: 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This is Ed at the Talking Information Center of the Massachusetts Radio Network, bringing you articles from the National Interest. We're still working our way through the summer and soon-to-be fall issues. Our first article for this week is co-authored by Alexander Langlois and Yara Bentine. Are Israel and Turkey headed for a cold war in Syria? For nearly 14 years, the Syrian people endured a devastating civil war before freeing their country from Bashar al-Assad's rule in December of 24. This new chapter offers a window of hope, despite serious internal and external concerns about Syria's post-war future. Syria's transition is threatened, however, by an unfolding Israel-Turkey Cold War, with Israeli efforts to keep Syria weak by placing the country at the core of their rivalry. Rather than allow Syria's transition to unfold, Israel has sought to prevent the emergence of a strong and unified Syrian state. Days after Assad's fall, Israel invaded areas beyond the 1974 disengagement line stemming from the Yom Kippur War. It has since been occupied significant swaths of Syrian territory and decimated Syria's remaining military capabilities. Israel has conducted regular incursions into Syrian villages, including one not far from the capital of Damascus. Israeli troops have killed and detained Syrian citizens. It also backs separatist militias in the Druze-majority Suida area in southern Syria. The new Syria has faced many challenges, including sectarian violence involving the government in Syria's coastal region and Suida, and the failure of the government to hold perpetrators among its fighters accountable. Yet Israel's operations are further intensifying these challenges. On August 18th, Israel launched 8 airstrikes on Abu Dhur, that's D-U-H-U-R, Syria's second-largest military airport near northern Syria's Aleppo. While Israeli strikes on Syrian Iran-backed groups became routine well before the civil war's end, this attack stood out because the base sits roughly 43 miles from the Turkish border. Israel confirmed the attack following day, claiming Syria planned to violate supposed security understandings by allowing Turkish troops to deploy to the base. Syrian Foreign Minister Assad al-Shabani said Turkish officers visited the base for training, defending Syria's sovereign right to establish military cooperation with any country. That explanation is not unreasonable. Turkish bases exist across northern Syria and help back the Syrian opposition in the war. Those efforts kept the central Syrian state weak during Assad's rule, a clear benefit for Israel. Now, however, those bases bolster a new Syrian state, which Israel deems unacceptable. The power dynamic and logic behind the August 18th strikes both drive and underscore a fundamental clash over Syria's future. Turkey wants to rebuild Syria, strengthening its state institutions and military. Israel, by contrast, aims to prevent Syria from re-emerging as a functional state with a capable military on its, being Israel's, border. The Abu al-Ghur strike further highlights that Israel will use military force to limit Turkey's influence and Syria's revitalization, sending a clear warning to both. For Israel, Syrian President Ahmed al-Shara and his transitional government represent a security threat, especially within Israel's post-October 7th, 2023 mindset and amid upcoming elections that value hardline stances in an increasingly ultra-nationalist Israeli populace. Israeli officials view al-Shara and his former connections to al-Qaeda and to militias with extremist ideologies from the former Syrian opposition as Islamists hell-bent on the destruction, Israeli destruction. Even as Syrian officials reiterate their disinterest in any clash with Israel. As such, Israel has moved to create facts on the ground that maximize its leverage over their northern neighbor. While Syria's reconstruction and security are central to Turkey's national security interests, Ankara has long supported the actors now governing Damascus and has expanded its role in rebuilding Syria. It began training the Syrian military in October of 25, and this spring, the latter participated in Turkey's FS military exercise for the first time. Those efforts have fostered dangerous incidents in Syria. In 2025, Azerbaijan brokered a military deconfliction channel between Turkey and Israel following Israeli strikes on the T4, Palmyra, and Hama military sites, blocking Ankara from deploying to them. Creation of this channel underscored how close the two countries were to clashing. That channel appears to be failing. 2 days after the al-Ghur strikes, Israeli Defense Minister Israel Katz directed a harsh statement at Turkish President Recep Tayyip Erdogan, warning that Israel would prevent any entity from threatening its security. Turkey's defense ministry called on Israel to stop its reckless attacks. This competition's regional implications clarify each capital's security thinking. Israel has illegally occupied the Syrian Golan Heights for decades, annexing it in 1981, and benefits from occupying Syrian land in ways that delegitimize the state and place its forces in strategic military positions. By expanding this buffer zone and limiting Turkish deployments, it prevents Ankara from bolstering similar buffer zones in Syria in any potential future conflict. Yet it is Syria's skies that Israel desires today.

A stronger Turkish-backed Syrian military, particularly with advanced radar, could limit Israel's ability to target Iran or another regional rival through Syrian airspace. Ankara's move, then, is meant to enhance Syria's capacity to police its skies, limit Israeli airspace violations, and restrict Israel's ability to carry on its regional wars of choice and any other aggression. This effort constitutes a key security interest for Ankara, especially as it considers Syria part of its security sphere. Still, a direct Turkey-Israel war remains unlikely at present due to Ankara's strong role in the North Atlantic Treaty Organization and Tel Aviv's darling status in the West. The more likely scenario is an expanding Cold War with Syria compromising its main battlefield. The result is a Syria stuck between two regional powers desiring to increase their relative power with potentially disastrous results. This logic explains why Israel occupied Syrian territory in December of 24. The goal is to force Syria to capitulate to Israel's demand on issues like Golan or its airspace. If Syria does not play along, it remains weak, facilitating Israel's indefinite occupation and free use of its airspace. This strategy, however, is time-limited. Turkey will not allow Israel to dictate Syria's security environment and is more likely to challenge Israeli red lines over time, just as it did at Abu al-Dhuhr. Turkey has proven itself willing to test red lines in Syria repeatedly since the start of the Syrian revolution in 2011. Nothing suggests Erdogan will shift course now. Syria may be this Cold War's main battlefield, but it is not the only one. Turkey and Israel are competing across the Eastern Mediterranean and the Horn of Africa, with Israel deepening security partnerships with Greece and Cyprus as Turkey strengthens ties with Saudi Arabia and Pakistan through the Mecca Joint Defense Agreement. In Somalia, Turkey has invested heavily in the country's military and maritime security, while Israel's recognition of Somaliland has challenged Ankara's support for Somalia's territorial integrity. The two countries do not yet lead formal opposing blocs, but they are building competing security networks that typically underpin them. Israel partners with Greece, Cyprus, and the United Arab Emirates, whereas Turkey strengthens ties to Syria, Somalia, Saudi Arabia, and Pakistan. As these networks deepen, the conditions that would make Syria the most dangerous front in a wider Turkey-Israel Cold War deepen at Syria's expense. Assad's fall offered a fragile opportunity to rebuild Syria. Israel is undermining that process by turning Syria into a battleground for its conflicting interests with Turkey. Ankara, by contrast, sees a functioning security state, Syrian state, as a security asset. The longer this competition continues, the harder it will be for Damascus to establish the capacity required to secure its future. Syrians deserve a chance to rebuild their country in peace, but Israel's military intervention is denying them that opportunity. The co-authors here are Arthur Langlois. He's a foreign policy analyst, senior editor at Dawn, Dawn, and a contributing fellow at Defense Priorities. Yara Bantaneh is a Jordanian writer based in Washington, D.C. Next up from National Interest, the U.S. Military's Cyber Warfare Challenge. Co-authors are Mark Montgomery and Matthew Ferrin. Days after the United States launched Operation Epic Fury, Chairman of the Joint Chiefs of Staff, General Dan Kane, described how U.S. Cyber Command had been layering cyber effects with space and other non-kinetic capabilities to disrupt Iranian communication and sensors. The remarks came weeks after President Donald Trump implied that the U.S. forces use cyber effects to turn out the lights in support of the raid to capture Venezuelan President Nicolas Maduro. Once a highly classified tool of espionage, cyber operations have emerged as a normal part of how the U.S. military fights. Despite the administration's positive narrative, offensive cyber operations remain difficult to fit into the joint warfight. After a decade, U.S. cyber forces have postured to disrupt malicious cyber threats below the level of armed conflict. The doctrine of persistent engagement, the delegation of authorities under NSPM 13, and the concentration of elite operators within the Cyber National Mission Force were all optimized to wield cyber as a standalone instrument. This posture enabled U.S. Cyber Command to dismantle terrorist propaganda networks
and disrupt ransomware gangs, but it is less well-suited to cyber's emerging role as a combat enabler. The U.S. military needs to adapt how it plans resources and employs cyber effects to support joint operations across all domains. Cyber operations should become so tightly integrated that commanders can employ cyber effects as readily as they can call for kinetic fires or resupply. Iran and Venezuela are best understood as qualified successes, where cyber succeeded against less capable adversaries and with time to plan and rehearse. Against a peer competitor like China, deficiencies in how the U.S. military currently develops joint plans, generates cyber forces, and employs them in a joint operation will be exposed. So let's look at the challenges. Challenge one, joint planning with cyber. Today, cyber effects remain inconsistently integrated into joint operational and contingency plans, particularly at the operational and tactical levels. Cyber is often confined to a domain-specific annex and poorly synchronized with activities in other domains. The U.S. military's planning process must overcome three barriers in integrating cyber effects. So these are three barriers as subheads within challenge number one. The first is reliability. Producing a cyber effect at the time and place a commander chooses requires gaining and holding access to a contested adversary system and fielding a payload that produces predictable effects on demand. Every weapon carries uncertainty. A missile can be intercepted, its guidance system jammed, or its warhead rendered a dud. But planners can measure a missile's probability of success. Adversary defenses, the complexity of the target network, and the challenge of reliability generating real-world effects from a digital payload all introduce uncertainty into the planning cycle. While commanders are accustomed to planning for uncertainty, cyber's uncertain probability makes it difficult to trust as a load-bearing element of a joint plan. The second barrier is the lack of shared visibility. U.S. Cyber Command and the National Security Administration manage the most sensitive capabilities. There are inherent trade-offs between employing those capabilities and preserving them for intelligence collection or to support a different operational requirement. But centralization prevents theater commanders from seeing every cyber capability available to them. U.S. Cyber Command embeds cyber operations integrated planning elements. There's an acronym, as there always is with the military and with the government. So Cyber Operations Integrated Planning Elements, COIPEs, and combatant command planning staffs to close this gap. Still, they often operate as liaison cells with limited visibility or authority to deliver capabilities to joint commanders. The joint staff's non-kinetic effect cells, which support planning for operations, which supported planning for operations in Iran and Venezuela, show promise for synchronizing effects globally. Yet they are designed for national level planning, not for weaving cyber into theater specific plans and below. The third and final barrier is coordination. While layering effects allow planners to solve for the reliability issue, such as how a strike package might dedicate multiple munitions to one target, the lack of a single coordination mechanism across kinetic and non-kinetic effects raises the risk of friendly fire. For example, electronic jamming or a kinetic strike can disrupt access to a network node that a cyber planner was counting on to deliver an effect. Challenge number two, cyber force generation. The United States military's ability to generate, sustain, and retain the cyber workforce it needs and win in the digital domain has been broken for years, and incremental fixes have consistently failed. America's cyber force generation system is clearly broken. The problem is structural. U.S. Cyber Command comprises approximately 6,200 military and civilian personnel organized into nearly 150 cyber mission force teams, but depends entirely on the military services to recruit, train, and deliver cyber operators. Each of the five services conducts the initial recruiting, training, maintenance, and retention of its cyber personnel. Still, they have been consistently unwilling or unable to prioritize efforts to recruit the right people with the competencies, technical acumen, and skill sets needed to be effective in the cyber domain. The services are structured, incentivized, and culturally oriented toward producing infantrymen, aviators, and service warfare officers. Cyber is an afterthought in their force generation priorities, and the talent pipeline reflects it. The consequences are severe and persistent.
cyber billets remain unfilled across the services. Skilled cyber operators are routinely assigned to non-cyber roles that meet service personnel requirements, destroying the continuity of expertise that effective cyber operations demands. Similar deficiencies affect the officer level. Of the approximately 13 general and flag officers assigned to cyber command, only one is a one-star general with a cyber background, a stunning indictment of how the military service had prioritized cyber leadership development over two decades. The Pentagon's attempt to reform within the existing structure have not yet resolved the underlying problem. CyberCom 2.0 preserves the core role of the existing five services in generating cyber forces while empowering cyber command with additional service-like authorities. Still, it continues the false dichotomy between having cyber command act like a force generator and building a dedicated force generator by establishing a cyber force, choosing the former over the latter. Asking combatant commands to both generate and employ forces will not succeed because these roles are structurally incompatible. Challenge number three, tactical employment of cyber. Recent conflicts show that cyber's most dependable battlefield contributions come not from grand strategic strokes, but from small, close-in effects that support tactical actions. In Ukraine, Russian cyber attacks against Ukrainian energy infrastructure produced only short-term disruption and were soon replaced by missile and drone strikes. As the conflict evolved, Russian cyber operators turned to supporting the conventional fight by disrupting sensors and command networks, enabling strikes on logistics and collecting tactical intelligence to inform fires and maneuver. U.S. cyber forces are postured to deliver high-end effects remotely. These often depend on access gained months or years earlier and held against a patching, hunting adversary. Using such delicate resources requires time-consuming approvals from senior commanders. A close-in effect, in contrast, is developed on a target the operator can reach by radio frequency or proximity. While such capabilities may not deliver the same impact as one developed at Fort Meade, they can be delivered quickly to meet tactical requirements. The Army's 7th Cyber Battalion fields Expeditionary Cyberspace and Electronic Warfare, SEMA, teams to deliver radio frequency-enabled cyber electronic attack alongside maneuver forces, and the Marine Corps folds cyber and electronics warfare into the Marine Expeditionary Force Information Groups. But these units still rely on cyber command for approval, and even simple actions often move through a slow, centralized decision-making process. Tactical integration is further limited because most forward cyber operators are not organic to the units they support. They are attached for a specific mission and then pulled back, so neither the operators nor the supported unit builds a working understanding of the other's needs and limits. So, how to prepare for peer cyber conflict? Unlike operations in Iran and Venezuela, a conflict with China would pit U.S. forces against a peer cyber competitor able to defend its networks and conduct its own offensive operations. Such a fight would intensify each of the challenges which we have just talked about. People's Liberation Army segments and hardens its military networks, making access difficult. Pre-positioned access would be useful only in the opening phase of a protracted conflict. Sustaining cyber support would require generating new access and capabilities during the conflict itself in a planning process suited to dynamic regeneration rather than deliberate first mover operations conducted against Iran and Venezuela. Sustained conflict would also demand adaptation. The war in Ukraine shows that countermeasures to a given technique can emerge within weeks, and that advantages accrue to the side that adapts more quickly. Adaptation depends upon the ability to determine whether a cyber effect achieved its intended result and quickly and repeatedly turn wartime lessons into new capabilities. A peer conflict would require U.S. forces to conduct defensive cyber operations. China would attack U.S. and allied weapon systems and military networks and disrupt the civilian infrastructure on which mobilization and sustainment depend. Cyber forces would have to defend and reconstitute friendly systems while also enabling offensive activities. Joint exercises nominally include non-kinetic interference, but they do not fully simulate combat under degraded conditions. A war with China would be a coalition undertaking which would compound the coordination, indeed confliction problems, already present within U.S. military. Allied forces would conduct their own operations in cyberspace and across
electromagnetic spectrum under different authorities and with differing levels of capability. The absence of a shared picture of available effects, which already limits integration with U.S. joint force, would be more consequential once operations had to be synchronized across national forces. So, how to integrate cyber into U.S. military? The U.S. military must improve how it integrates cyber effects into joint plans. This requires making cyber effects legible to commanders by developing a methodology for characterizing cyber effects, including the probability of success and the likely real-world impact. For purposes of joint planning, a predictable effect of modest consequence is more useful than an exquisite one whose likelihood of success cannot be estimated. U.S. Cyber Command should build a deconflicted picture of cyber effects and capabilities available to theater planners. Building it would require identifying which of its sensitive capabilities can be exposed to theater staffs and under what controls. The Pentagon should review its contingency and operation plans to fully integrate cyber effects rather than confining them to supporting annexes. The command operators that currently connect Cyber Command to the combatant commands should be reformed or replaced by a joint task cyber construct considered in most recent defense authorization cycle, so that the connection is a planning and employment relationship rather than a liaison function. The Pentagon should establish tactical cyber units that embed permanently with forward units to deliver close access effects. These units must meet the same fitness standards as their supported component, have standard equipment, and provide meaningful support cyber support under delegated authorities. While high-end effects will still be delivered remotely, forward commanders should be able to employ close access effects to enable their missions. Congress and the administration should establish an independent U.S. cyber force, model on the cyber space force and housed within the Department of the Army, with full statutory responsibility for recruiting, training, equipping, and retaining military cyber personnel. The new service should absorb the cyber mission force teams from all existing services, develop a distinct cyber culture and doctrine, and create dedicated career paths that compete with the private sector on talent. CyberComs 2.0 service-like authorities should serve as a transitional scaffolding for the new service, not to replace it. Cyber Command should mature its processes for cyber battle damage assessment and develop a cell for continuous capability iteration, ensuring cyber units can assess their effectiveness and evolve in the event of a peer conflict. All joint units should train and exercise under cyber-degraded conditions, assuming their networks, sensors, and communications cannot be perfectly defended against adversary interference. Finally, U.S. cyber forces should be prepared to operate alongside key partners, in particular, Japan, Australia, the Philippines, Korea, and Taiwan. This requires combined planning that includes cyber procedures to deconflict effects, shared spectrum management, and authorization to employ effects in a partner's operating area. These arrangements are difficult to establish and must be developed before a conflict breaks out. The co-authors of this article are Rear Admiral retired Mark Montgomery, a senior fellow and senior director at the Center on Cyber and Technology Innovation at the Foundation for Defense of Democracies. Matthew Ferrin is a visiting fellow at the Council on Foreign Relations, where he researches China's cyber programs, U.S. defense policy, and international cyber cooperation. Next up, author Chris Naylor writes, The Untold Prehistory of 9/11. Standing on the 55th floor of One World Trade Center in downtown Manhattan, Assistant Secretary of Transportation Benjamin O. Davis, Jr. gazed upon an audience of private and private sector security professionals. His subject, the U.S. government's approach to the relatively recent phenomenon of terrorist hijacking. As the architect of the Federal Sky Marshal Program, Davis offered no easy assurances about the escalating threat. Fighting terror, he admitted, presented no quick solutions. Rather, it demanded constant vigilance because, as Davis noted, a great deal can be done before a tragedy demands that action should have been previously taken. Addressing the solemn room in the North Tower, Davis gave voice to the single greatest fear haunting the aviation industry, an airborne mass casualty event.
8 months later, after he concluded 33 years of distinguished military service, Lieutenant General Davis, West Point graduate, legendary commander of the Tuskegee Airmen, and the first African-American general in the U.S. Air Force, and the son of the first black general in American history, now found himself spearheading the anti-hijacking efforts of the federal government. When President Richard Nixon tapped Davis to confront the new and growing threat, the nation was summoning an old pilot for one last journey. Largely forgotten today, the U.S. government's decades-long quest to contain and prevent hijackings unfolded in a series of warnings, shifting security postures, evolving threats, and missed opportunities. The attacks of September 11, 2001, which marked the dawn of a new millennium and appeared to many like a wholly new phenomenon, were, in fact, the culmination of decades of changing terrorist tactics, systemic aviation vulnerabilities, and institutional failures to recognize and address known threats. The age of terrorist skyjackings. Domestic air travel in the 60s was quite different from what we know today. Passengers would arrive at the airport with a ticket in hand, traverse all the way to the departure gate, escorted by family and friends, and often walk right into the tarmac and up a staircase to board the airplane, while facing virtually no screening, identity check, or other security protocols. A considerable number of individuals in the United States took advantage of this situation to hijack airplanes as a means of transport to Cuba or for financial extortion. Because screening procedures were minimal and cockpit access was too often relatively open, these skyjackings, as they became to be known, were difficult to prevent. At the same time, a more organized and politically motivated terrorist threat to aviation was forming overseas. By the time President Nixon took office in January of 69, the United States and its allies confronted a new type of threat to civil aviation. Founded in 1967 to liberate Palestine through armed struggle, the Popular Front for the Liberation of Palestine, PFLP, quickly recognized the inherent vulnerabilities of commercial air travel. Between 1968 and 69, the group ushered in an era of modern aviation terrorism through a series of attacks against El Al and TWA aircraft across Europe, including tarmac shootouts in Athens and Zurich and mid-air hijackings out of Rome. The threat of hijackings and hostage-taking evolved to mass casualty sabotage in February of 70 when a bomb linked to a Palestinian militant detonated in the rear cargo compartment of Swiss Air Flight 330, causing the aircraft to crash and killing all 47 people aboard. On September 6, 1970, the PFLP launched an operation using two-person teams to hijack four commercial airliners departing for New York City simultaneously. The hijackings of the LL flight was thwarted midair when armed sky marshals shot and killed the male hijacker and subdued his female accomplice. Two other operatives rejected by LL for that same flight purchased tickets and hijacked Pan Am Flight 93 instead, evacuating the occupants and destroying the plane after landing in Cairo. The hijackers of separate TWA and Swiss Air flights successfully diverted the flight to Dawson's Field, an abandoned British air base in the Jordanian desert, where the passengers and crew became hostages. The crisis then unexpectedly expanded 3 days later when the PFLP hijacked a fifth aircraft, bringing it to the desert airstrip to extort the release of the surviving LL hijacker. As the standoff ensued over the next several days, the PFLP demanded the release of numerous terrorists held in several countries in exchange for releasing the hostages. President Nixon recognized the hijackings not merely as security failures, but as an attack on the U.S. economy and national security, and determined that the federal government must take the lead. On September 11th, after days, September 11th, not 1970, after days of strategizing, Nixon unveiled a sweeping anti-hijacking plan. The measures placed armed federal personnel aboard U.S. commercial flights, expanded airport screening, and accelerated efforts to detect weapons and explosives. They strengthened the collection and sharing of relevant intelligence with airlines and law enforcement personnel. The commander-in-chief needs a strong, courageous leader to implement this ambitious aviation security program bound to alter air travel's experience. For this, he turned to Lieutenant General Davis, who started work on September 21st as Director of Civil Aviation Security at the Department of Transportation. Davis immediately began studying the other countries' approach. His first major initiative was to scale up a Sky Marshal program to more than 1,700 armed officers protecting commercial aviation in flight.
Next, he targeted the airline's lax screening and inconsistent implementation of the new federal security procedures. At an international meeting on transportation and security on January 11, 1971, he noted that four recent hijackings could easily have been prevented if the airlines had simply adhered to the new protocols. In March, Davis went further, urging airline crews to resist hijackers when appropriate, rather than simply complying with their demands. This public stance aligned with international communications between Davis and Federal Aviation Administrator John Schaffer regarding the need to provide special training to aircrews to react with force if faced with a suicidal hijacker. Little remembered today, Davis, the hijacking guy, as Nixon and his aides called the general on the White House tapes, became something of a celebrity as he waged parallel campaigns in private and in public to raise awareness of the perils of modern air travel. Small and slender, with a trimmed pencil mustache, Davis favored Japanese watches. He appeared as a guest on the Mike Douglas Show alongside Dionne Warwick and Leslie Uggams, obligingly demonstrated new magnometer devices for newsmen, and drew roars of laughter when he related that one airline told us that they handle luggage so roughly that no explosive could survive the loading process. Following his initial successes, Davis was sworn in as Assistant Secretary of Transportation for Safety and Consumer Affairs on August 3, 1971. In this role, he spent the next several years working with the FAA, airlines, and airports nationwide to establish a comprehensive civil aviation security system. Terrorist attacks were becoming increasingly brazen and violent, culminating in the televised massacre of 11 Israeli athletes and coaches at the Munich Olympics in September of 72 by the Palestinian terrorist group Black September. The danger to civil aviation, however, was not limited to organized international terrorism. On November 10, 72, three men armed with handguns and grenades hijacked Southern Airways Flight 49 shortly after it departed from Birmingham, Alabama, and demanded $10 million. During the ensuing negotiations, the hijackers threatened to crash the aircraft into the nuclear reactor at the Oak Ridge National Laboratory as they circled the facility from above. The 30-hour ordeal ended when the aircraft landed in Havana and Cuban authorities arrested the hijackers. The Oak Ridge episode provided the immediate catalyst for a security measure Davis had long urged. On December 5th, the Department of Transportation announced the beginning on January 5th of 1973, all passengers and their carry-on luggage would be screened before they boarded flights operated by U.S. carriers. The nationwide requirement represented a great leap forward in aviation security and effectively ended the transport to Cuba incidents, leading to major drawdown of the major of the Sky Marshal program. Hijackings of U.S. commercial flights sharply declined, but the underlying threats to civil aviation did not. Next, the rise of suicide pilots. The possibility that terrorists might deliberately crash an aircraft into a populated target had already entered discussions at the highest levels of government. In January 73, investigative journalist Jack Anderson reported that U.S. officials had warned Israeli of intelligence suggesting that Black September organization, the cover arm of the PLO, might attempt to hijack an aircraft and crash it into Tel Aviv. On January 21st, Israeli fighters shot down a non-responsive Libyan passenger plane that had strayed into Israeli-controlled airspace over the Sinai Peninsula, killing 108 of the 113 people aboard. When Prime Minister Golda Meir met with Nixon in the Oval Office on March 1st, she explained that Israel had mostly recently received warning that Black September was planning to crash a plane into an Israeli city. Recalling a prior attack targeting an airport, she told Nixon that the Israeli had regarded the unidentified aircraft as a serious threat. On July 23rd, President's Daily Briefing, the acronym for that is the PDF, included intelligence reporting that Israel and Saudi Arabia were both claiming they had information that the hijackers of Japan Airlines Flight 404 were planning to crash the plane into a kamikaze-style raid following takeoff in Dubai. While the Japanese Red Army and Palestinian militant hijackers ended up blowing the aircraft after its final landing in Benghazi, a potential suicide hijacking scenario had now once again reached the president. Then, on February 22, 1974, a deranged individual named Samuel Bisek attempted to commandeer a passenger plane at Baltimore Washington International Airport to crash it into the White House. The attempt ended while the aircraft was still on the ground after police wounded Bisek, and then he took his own life. In a recording sent to Anderson,
The investigative journalist Weissig described his plan, dubbed Operation Pandora's Box, to force the pilots to fly towards the White House, kill them, and steer the aircraft into the White House himself. The incident clearly registered with Benjamin Davis. Against this backdrop, the general joined several other terrorism experts from the FBI, the Department of State, and the private sector onto the 55th floor of One World Trade Center for a conference on terrorism and executive safety organized by the World Trade Institute on September 11, 1974. In his speech entitled U.S. Approach to Terrorism Hijacking, Davis issued this blunt warning to his audience of security professionals. Security cannot be left to the judgment of individuals. It must be obligatory at all times, the same as the requirements that an airplane be properly fueled and otherwise airworthy. No one questions the necessity for an effective and dependable navigation and communication system on an aircraft or for a thoroughly qualified flight crew. Security screening is just as important to the safety of an airline. Since the hijacking virus sprang up in the late 60s, we have been especially fearful of one specter, a mass air tragedy. Close quotes from Secretary Benjamin Davis on September 11, 1974. Davis closed with another warning that the issue wasn't going away. He stated, there is an old adage, all that is necessary for evil to triumph is for good men to do nothing. We inhabit a shrinking world, interrelated through technology and necessity. Is intricate, a world where cultures and causes often clash. As Davis wrapped up his efforts as assistant secretary, he left one final warning for those who would succeed him. Conventional warfare aside, modern society suffers its cruelest blows from the international terrorist movement, and there is no course for us to take but resistance. Realizing that aircraft and air terminals have perhaps the greatest potential for disaster, the United States must be especially strong in defending those areas. He then concluded, and if the job seems too big and too demanding, I can only suggest that we would do well to think of the consequences and alternatives. Close quotes from retired General Davis. During Davis's retirement party at the Fort McNair Officers Club on September 11, 1975, September 11th keeps coming up here, 1975, Secretary of Transportation William T. Coleman, Jr., the first African-American to hold that position, presented his fellow pioneer with the department's highest award, hailing Davis's contribution to aviation security. He stated, this is Secretary of Transportation William T. Coleman, I know of no single individual who's made a more effective and valiant contribution to the safety of the traveler. When this decade began, domestic airlines faced the threat of constant threat of hijacking and air piracy. Under the dedicated leadership of General Davis, against the staggering odds, the Federal Civil Aviation has curbed criminal activity against airlines and facilities, end quote. In fact, the rate of successful hijackings in the United States had dropped from 33 in 1969 to zero in 1973. Between the time of imposition of the full Civil Aviation Security Program in early 73, Davis's retirement, not a single commercial airliner from a U.S. domestic fleet was hijacked or destroyed by bomb sabotage. Although Davis left his retirement party satisfied with what the department had accomplished to date, he knew the threat remained. The aviation security system he had worked so hard to establish continued to evolve over the next several years, with hostage-style hijackings of international flights remaining the prevailing threat. On September 11, 1981, Federal Aviation Regulation Part 108 went into effect, officially mandating that U.S. carriers implement formal FAA-approved security programs to standardize passenger screening and prevent air piracy. Alongside these physical security measures, the FAA-approved common strategy emerged, which generally instructed flight officers to avoid confrontation, accommodate hijacker demands, and prioritize landing the aircraft safely. This approach reflected a belief that cooperation would eventually bring most hijacking to a bloodless resolution. Yet this very perceived strength in dealing with a known threat would be ineffective against hijackers whose objective was not political bargaining, but mass casualty suicide attack. The suicidal intent, however, was already appearing in intelligence channels during this exact same window. In August of 79, the Israeli Defense Minister, Ezer Weizman, announced at a cabinet meeting that Palestinian terrorists were being trained as pilots
in Libya for suicide missions to crash planes full of explosives into Israeli cities, and Israel's preparing countermeasures. A year later, that would have been 1980, U.S. intelligence translated similar regional news reports of the head of the PFPLF General Command claiming the ability to launch kamikaze planes against population centers in Israel. This rhetoric quickly escalated into state-sponsored threats. A May 84 terrorism review produced by the CIA's Directorate of Intelligence noted that the Speaker of the Iranian Assembly had suggested deploying aircraft on suicide missions against U.S. warships near the Strait of Hormuz. An exhibit entered into the Congressional Record on February 7, 1985, detailed allegations from a fair Iranian defector, Hushang Mortazi, who reportedly alerted Western intelligence that he and other pilots were undergoing exactly this kind of training for kamikaze-style operations, explicitly including civilian targets. Similar reports of serious kamikaze pilots had reached the Director of Central Intelligence by early June. The June 5, 1985 issue of Early Warning, routed directly to the DCI, Director of Central Intelligence, quoted Syrian President Hafez al-Assad's speech at the 9th Congress of the National Federation of Syrian Students, allegedly relaying that during his early military career, he had discussed with his colleagues the necessity of pilot suicide squads. Director of Central Intelligence quoted Syrian President Hafez al-Assad's speech at the 9th Congress of the National Federation of Syrian Students, allegedly relaying that during his early military

people's morale, and enhancing citizens' awareness of the importance of martyrdom. Close quote from Bashar al-Assad in 1985. The director of the Congressional Task Force on Terrorism and Unconventional Warfare, Yosef Podansky, later outlined in Target America and the West, Terrorism Today, how a former trainee at an Iranian installation in Vakilabad conveyed that one terrorist training exercise involved a Palestinian Islamic Jihad team hijacking an aircraft and utilizing their flight training to crash the plane with passengers into a designated target. These intelligence warnings about suicide operations emerged in the midst of a wave of increasingly brutal hostage hijackings by Shia fundamentalist groups, including Palestinian Islamic Jihad and Hezbollah, which culminated in the June 1985 seizure of TWA Flight 847 and the murder of a U.S. Navy diver. In response, President Ronald Reagan directed the expansion of the Air Marshal Program on selected international flights, which was codified and increased the force to 400 marshals. Just months later, seven terrorists affiliated with the Abu Dhabi organization attacked the Vienna and Rome airports on December 27, 1985, killing 19 people and wounding about 140 others. A December 30th classified cable from the U.S. Embassy in Rome to the State Department, received in the White House Situation Room, reported that the lone surviving terrorist in Rome told Italian investigators the attackers were suicide commandos who planned to seize an LL aircraft and blow it up over Tel Aviv. The next day, newspapers in Italy and the U.S. reported that he had described a plan to hijack planes in Vienna and Rome and crash them simultaneously into Tel Aviv. In early January, the Austrian Interior Ministry announced its investigations, including interrogation of the two surviving Vienna attackers, had uncovered a similarly described plan to hijack an LL aircraft, fly to Tel Aviv, and bring it down over the city in a suicide attack. In April of 86, the British government caused quite a stir when it expelled 21 Libyan students, including 23-year-old pilot Abdel Massoud, who was enrolled at the Oxford Air Training School. The action came after Tripoli Radio in Libya broadcast a phone call in which Massoud declared that he and his Libyan classmates in Britain were ready to serve as suicide squads against America and its arrogance. These tensions had arisen following the U.S. bombing of Libya in response to bombings by Libyan agents of a West Berlin nightclub that killed two American soldiers and a Turkish woman and injured over 200 others. UK Prime Minister Margaret Thatcher announced in the House of Commons that additional actions would be forthcoming regarding over 300 Libyan nationals undergoing training in UK as pilots or mechanics. The White House and State Department spokesman in Washington welcomed the news. On December 21, 1988, a different form of aviation terrorism struck when Pan Am Flight 103 exploded over Lockerbie, Scotland, killing all 259 people aboard and 11 victims on the ground. In response, President George H.W. Bush created the Commission on Aviation Security and Terrorism to comprehensively study and appraise practices on policy options to prevent future terrorist attacks against aviation.

The Commission's May 1990 final report determined that existing aviation security systems were seriously flawed, advocated for increased federal leadership, and urged reforms in intelligence coordination, international cooperation, and explosive detection technology. After Lockerbie, U.S. aviation security policy increasingly focused on changes needed to secure air travel against sabotage, particularly explosives concealed in checked baggage. This focus would shape legislation and institutional reforms throughout the next decade. In a paper on the terrorist threat to commercial aviation, published by the RAND Corporation in March of 89, Brian Michael Jennings highlighted the nightmare of governments in that suicidal terrorists will hijack a commercial airline by killing or replacing the crew, crash into a city or some vital facility. That's in 1989. Shortly thereafter, the ubiquitous Jack Anderson and his colleague Dale Van Atta resurfaced Mortazi's account of Iranian suicide pilots, also citing intelligence sources to report that terrorist leaders had gathered in Beirut the previous winter and were designating the U.S. as prime target. The columnist warned that terrorists could crash an aircraft at the White House. Contacted by Anderson, President Bush commented, "You're talking with a man who is old enough to remember the kamikaze pilots of World War II, indeed, whose ship was attacked by such pilots. So I remember it personally and vividly, and I know what damage someone intent on sacrificing one's own life can do."

0: driving a plane, end quote, from President Bush, who was a Navy pilot during World War II. World events then took an unexpected turn when Iraqi strongman Saddam Hussein launched a surprise invasion of neighboring Kuwait on August 19, 1990. That September 11th, President Bush addressed the joint session of Congress, framing the war to come in terms of two major objectives: liberating the United States' oil-producing ally and making the region and the world freer from the threat of terror. Yet the deployment of U.S. forces to Saudi Arabia was already deepening Osama bin Laden's hostility toward the American enterprise. Over ensuing years, these grievances would lead the Al-Qaeda founder to identify the U.S. as the terrorist organization's principal enemy. During the same period, the long-retired General Davis continued to warn publicly against terrorist plots against U.S. embassies and domestic targets and to propose possible safeguards. He stated, the Department of Transportation established the security shield because of the spiraling domestic crime rate and the international terrorist movement. He reflected in his autobiography published in early 91. Terrorism and its perpetrators, after all, are only a jet ride away from this country, if not in our very midst. We're still vulnerable today to the machinations of terrorists, saboteurs, and deranged persons. General Davis visited the White House on April 23, 1991, and presented a copy to President Bush. Dear readers, listeners, I'm going to just pause for a second here to let you know that this article is going to go longer than allotted time for this broadcast. However, in the following broadcast, it's a very, very informative historical article about terrorism before 9/11 will be finished up in our next broadcast. But right now, we're going to continue. The 9/11 threat takes shape. By the early 1990s, the warnings and attacks were intensifying. Ramzi Youssef and Ahmad Asha arrived at John F. Kennedy Airport, International Airport in Queens, on September 1, 1992, with fraudulent documentation after receiving explosives training at a terrorist camp in Afghanistan. Asha was arrested by immigration authorities at the airport when officers detected located materials related to bomb-making and Islamic extremism. Still, Youssef, claiming to be a refugee from Iraq, was admitted into the United States without a valid visa pending asylum proceedings. On February 26, 1993, Youssef and an accomplice drove a rental truck containing explosives into the parking garage beneath the North Tower of the World Trade Center. The explosion killed six people and injured more than 1,000 others, but fell short of accomplishing its goal of bringing the Twin Towers down. Youssef escaped to Pakistan and continued planning terrorist attacks, this time targeting commercial operations. The concept of a commercial airliner being used as a weapon of mass destruction entered mainstream popular fiction in August of 94 when novelist Tom Clancy released his bestseller, Debt of Honor, that ends with a pilot deliberately crashing a Boeing 747 in a U.S. Capitol building during a joint session of Congress. On September 11th, less than a month after Debt of Honor hit the shelves, a despondent Frank Eugene Corder stole a Cessna 150 in the early hours of the next morning, crashed it into the White House grounds. While no fatalities resulted, the event showed these vulnerabilities weren't limited to fiction. The incident prompted a review of White House security protocols, but produced no major changes in aviation security. 3 months later, the possibility of terrorists turning a commercial airliner into an instrument of mass casualty emerged in a far more concrete form. On December 24, 1994, four members of the Algerian Armed Islamic Group seized Air France flight 8969 in Algiers, murdered three passengers, and directed the pilot to fly to Paris. After 14 hours after the plane landed in Marseille to refuel, French commandos stormed the aircraft, killed the four hijackers, and rescued the passengers and crew. French authorities determined that they likely intended to destroy the plane of our parish, possibly by crashing it into the Eiffel Tower. This event further demonstrated that a hijacked aircraft could serve not merely as a means of leverage in hostage negotiations, but as an instrument of lethal attack. Investigators in the Philippines soon uncovered an aviation plot of still greater scale and sophistication. Led by Ramzi Youssef, the Boinginka pilot sought to detonate 11 commercial aircraft traveling over the Pacific Ocean to the American homeland. An accomplished Abdul Hakim Murad was arrested in Manila in January of 1995. The recipient of extensive pilot training in the United States, Murad had also discussed with Youssef the idea of a suicide plane attack on CIA headquarters. That's in Langley, Virginia. Philippine authorities turned Murad over to the FBI and shared the information they had covered. Following Yousef's subsequent arrest in Pakistan and extradition to the U.S., his uncle, Khalid Sheikh Mohammed, KSM, carried the mission forward specifically by conceiving of a plan that combined aspects of the 1993 World Trade Center bombing and the Bojinka plot. KSM pitched the plan to bin Laden sometime around 1996. For security officials, it was a time of heightened alarm. On January 17, 1996, TWA Flight 800 exploded off the coast of Long Island. Investigators would eventually determine that an explosion of fuel vapors in the aircraft's center wing tank caused the crash, but in its immediate aftermath, terrorism was widely feared. 8 days later, President Bill Clinton announced the creation of the White House Commission on Aviation Safety and Security, chaired by Vice President Al Gore. The president directed the commission to produce an action plan focused on advanced explosive detection technology. On September 11, 1996, just 2 days after the Gore Commission issued its initial recommendations, Keith O. Fultz of the General Accounting Office, the GAO, testified before Congress that protecting civil aviation from a terrorist attack is an urgent national issue. He warned of vulnerabilities to the system. GAO reinforced the commission's calls for additional security protocols, including improved explosive detection and passenger bag matching. Then the vice president issued the commission's final report on February 12, 1997. It opened with a single word, change. The report recognized that terrorism was evolving, called for a layered security system incorporating enhanced intelligence coordination, vulnerability assessments, employee background checks, access controls, passenger profiling, and defenses against emerging threats such as surface-to-air missiles. The report's most concrete aviation security initiatives concentrated on preventing explosives from being brought aboard commercial aircraft. As those reforms were being developed and implemented, Al-Qaeda's planners were preparing an operation built around a very different central premise, seizing passenger aircraft and turning them into weapons. And that cliffhanger last paragraph for our article is our wrap up for this week in National Interest. I do hope that you've enjoyed listening to these. This long, the last one was long, but it's very instructive, and we will finish it up a couple of minutes in next week's broadcast. Thank you very much for listening to our broadcast of National Interest this week. I look forward to bringing you more next week, right here at the Talking Information Center of the Massachusetts Radio Network. Thank you very much for listening, and have a wonderful day.
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2: Here's the forecast for the Boston and South Shore area on the Talking Information Center from the National Weather Service. For today, increasing clouds, temperatures in the lower 80s overnight. More clouds, showers possible, temperatures in the mid-60s. Friday, turning sunny, temperatures in the mid-70s. The sun rose this morning at 6:27, setting at 6:50 this evening. Stay tuned for more heading your way next on the Talking Information Center.
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11: Hello, today is Thursday, September 17th, 2026. Following is a 30-minute reading coming to you from the Talking Information Center, featuring the latest edition of Sports Illustrated. My name is Fred. One of the top stories, Sean McVay knew the Rams and their season were in trouble. Big trouble. Actually, prior to that page, there is this. It's Sean's world. Everyone else is just living and coaching in it. The Rams boss is the best in the business, so says Sports Illustrated, and a growing number of former assistants in his orbit are changing the face of the league. Excuse me. Throughout the week of preparation for their wild card game against the Lions at Ford Field in January 2024, McVay saw an offense failing to grasp the game plan. Too much hand signaling, too much verbiage at the line, too much change, too much. With 48 hours until kickoff in Detroit, a hungry city that hadn't hosted an NFL playoff game in 30 years, many coaches would have pressed on and hoped their players settled in. Instead, McVay scrapped significant portions of the offensive prep and started over. A lot of it was just our terminology and how we were getting to stuff, says Mike LaFleur, the former Rams offensive coordinator and new Cardinals head coach. And I say that because it wasn't like we were just going up and snapping the ball. We had a lot of different things that we were putting on the quarterback, but also our players. Receiver Cooper Kupp was kind of the magic piece in terms of his movement. This was all going to be played in a place where you couldn't hear anyone. It had to be a lot of nonverbal. Again, 24 to 48 hours before we go into that environment in the playoffs to make those adjustments. It might sound small, but it was massive. Los Angeles went on to lose the game 24 to 23. But the offense was brilliant. Matt Stafford threw for 367 yards and two touchdowns. Puka Nacua had 181 yards receiving, and the offense averaged 7.7 yards per play. Despite the defeat, the moment provides insight into the mind of McVay, whose quest for victory is built on two bedrock pillars, communication and attention to detail. The youngest person ever to be hired as an NFL coach at age 30, McVay is now the league's most influential mind as one franchise after another becomes populated by coaches who learned at his clipboard. Entering the 2026 season, McVay is arguably the game's top coach. He's arguably its kingmaker. With a 92-57 career record, 7 postseason berths, 4 NFC West titles, and 2 Super Bowl appearances, with 1 championship with the Rams, McVay, age 40, is headed toward Canton on his own merits. And yet, entering his 10th season as a head coach, perhaps his greatest legacy is starting to take shape in the form of an increasingly impressive coaching tree. Bears pointing out that McVay's tree is actually more of a robust branch from the tree of two-time Super Bowl champion coach Mike Shanahan, whom McVay worked for in Washington. Still, McVay has put his personal imprint on plenty of the game's great minds. Seven of his former assistants have gone on to land head coaching gigs during his Rams tenure. Currently, he has five active head coaches: Liam Cohen, Jaguars; Matt LaFleur, Packers; Mike LaFleur, Cardinals; Kevin O'Connell, Vikings; Zach Taylor, Bengals, and as many coordinators on opposing staffs. And more are likely coming soon, as Los Angeles offensive coordinator Nate Shielhaas and defensive coordinator Chris Shula each had interviews this winter for vacancies. His decision-making and ability to find like-minded coaches and guys that will blossom in his system has been pretty unique, says Jaguars assistant head coach Shane Waldron, who spent 4 years under McVay as an offensive assistant. He hired a bunch of like-minded guys and people that were on the same page right from the jump. He's been able to stay true to his hiring process and consistently bring in high-level coaches that have been able to not only fill voids, but that blossom in that system and go on and have success elsewhere. From day one, he wanted to be a teacher and someone that was helping his coaching staff along with the players. I think that also allowed for a good environment, a good brain trust that's been there every single year. The results have been telling, though he does have 57 losses. The four active McVay acolytes who have served as head coaches, Mike LaFleur, will make his debut in Arizona this September. They have a combined record of 184 wins and 132 losses, two ties, giving them a .582 winning percentage. And in their combined 19 seasons, they've reached the playoffs 11 times, including one Super Bowl appearance where Taylor was beaten by McVay. Last year in Jacksonville, Cohen took over a beleaguered Jaguars team coming off a 4-13 disaster. It was a situation similar to the one McVay faced when he arrived in Los Angeles, the first-time coach inheriting a 4-win team with a former number one pick at quarterback and no real track record of recent success. And like McVay did in L.A., Cohen immediately turned the program around. With the help of Waldron, quarterback Trevor Lawrence's life was made easier with quick rhythmic throws to get the offense moving. Last season, Lawrence ranked eighth with 1,392 yards when releasing the ball in under 2.5 seconds. Stafford ranked fourth. McVay's scheme can perhaps be best seen in intermediate passing numbers. Last season, three of the top six quarterbacks in expected points added, that's EPA, expected points added, on throws in the air from 10 to 19 yards were coached either by McVay, Stafford, or by former assistants in Matt LaFleur, Jordan Love, and Cohen, Trevor Lawrence. Additionally, Jared Goff, who started his career playing under McVay with the Rams, finished atop the league in that category at plus 95.6. It's something set up by a core principle of the McVay offense. The runs look like the passes. The Rams do a great job with the play actions, the nakeds, the boots, all that stuff, says Colts defensive coordinator Lou Anarumo, who spent six seasons on Taylor's staff in Cincinnati and coached against McVay in Super Bowl 55. Then there's the varied amount of plays that you're going to see. And then, what's new, right? What are they going to have up for you on the next game? It's a question that has baffled many coaches preparing for McVay, and one they'll have to deal with more as his former assistants increasingly take on significant roles around the league. In his first season with Los Angeles, after a 7-year stint as an assistant in Washington, McVay inherited a team that hadn't made the playoffs in more than a decade. Two-fifths of his starting offensive line, left tackle Andrew Whitworth and center John Sullivan, were older than he was. The challenge was immense, and while McVay's scheme proved to be brilliant, everything could have been undone had the neophyte coach not been able to gain the locker room's trust and respect. Youth has often meant disaster for a first-time head coach. The four youngest coaches after McVay in the Super Bowl era, Lane Kiffin, Raheem Morris, David Shuler, and Josh McDaniels, had a combined 52 wins, 115 losses in their first head coaching stints with zero playoff berths. Sean is an incredible communicator and kind of a connector of people and players and coaches, says O'Connell, who has a 43-25 record in his four seasons in Minnesota. He's got an unbelievable way about him of believing in the little important aspects of communication. The team kind of takes on the life of his messaging. In many ways, it's a positive culture built on preparing the players to ultimately be able to go attack challenges and do things together. But the other aspect of him that pairs pretty equally is that he's one of the brightest football minds I've ever met from a standpoint of truly understanding every facet of the game. Technique, fundamentals, schematics. He pairs that with the ability to communicate and teach at a high level. He gets the most out of the people that coach for him, just as he gets the most out of players and maximizes what they do well. While McVay's ongoing record of success is the main reason so many coaches have gone from his staff to the top seat elsewhere, it's far from the only one. Among the biggest is how McVay prepares his assistants by giving them insight along the way, providing a glimpse into his world and beyond their day-to-day tasks of leading meetings and handling certain facets of the game. O'Connell, the Rams' offensive coordinator in 2021 when they won the Super Bowl, recalls that team's nadir. That November, Los Angeles didn't win a game, with a 3-game losing streak wrapped around the team's bye week. Instead of panicking, McVay doubled down on his culture of communication, eyeing the next opportunity for success. In the swirling chaos of a season going sideways, after the Rams made an all-in trade earlier that March to acquire Stafford for Goff, two first-round picks and a third-rounder, McVay continued to groom O'Connell for the next step. It was something the two spoke about prior to that season. He followed that conversation up by being so impactful in his actions and how he did things and how he included me and how we would talk daily about different aspects of the offense, O'Connell says. It was direct from him, and I felt it. He's one of my closest best friends, and that relationship is so strong because of how much I know he cares about me. He cares so much about me, and I care about him. If McVay has another core trait that's been passed down to those in his tree, it's flexibility. Leading up to an NFC divisional round playoff clash with the Cowboys in January 2019, running back Todd Gurley was ailing. After leading the Rams to a 13-3 record in the NFC's second seed with 1,251 yards rushing and 17 touchdowns, the All-Pro was suffering from an arthritic knee, causing him to miss the regular season's final two games. With the explosive Gurley sideline, McVay turned to veteran back C.J. Anderson. When Anderson, 27, signed with the Rams in mid-December, they were his third team that season. Without Gurley, McVay called more inside runs, focusing on the power of Anderson, a 5'8", 225-pound bowling ball in the backfield. Anderson boomed his way to 290 yards rushing and two scores on 43 attempts for an average of 7.0 yards per carry. That might be a new high. In a pair of wins. Then, with Gurley returning to face Dallas, McVay decided to play both backs. The combination of Gurley's athleticism and Anderson's force overwhelmed the Cowboys, as Los Angeles gained 273 yards rushing and three touchdowns in the 30-22 victory, the first postseason win of McVay's career. I thought that week of game planning and Sean just having that clear vision of how he wanted to attack that scheme and how he wanted to bring it to life sticks out, Waldron says. That's one of the ultimate compliments of a play caller. You can tell he's feeling it both in the scheme and the game planning, and then just taking control of that game as a play caller. I thought that was a special moment for us. He knows exactly how he wants to attack you, Anna Rumo says. There's no gray. He's not ever going into the game thinking, I'm not really sure what I want to... Excuse me. He never goes into a game thinking, I'm not sure what I want to do. He has a defined plan each and every time. The players believe in it. And when something isn't working, he knows how to go to plan B really quickly. McVay's adaptability is perhaps his most underrated strength. And it's a trait that's become crucial to the success of his former assistants. In Green Bay, Matt LaFleur helped Aaron Rodgers win consecutive MVPs in the coach's second and third season with the team. Then he transitioned to having Love under center and made the playoffs in all 3 years with him as starter. From 2019 to 2021, the offense ran through Rodgers and all-pro receiver Davante Adams, who had 3,924 yards receiving and 34 touchdowns in 3 seasons before he was traded to the Raiders. In the 4 years since, the Packers haven't had a 1,000-yard pass catcher, but have continued winning, utilizing balanced passing or a balanced passing game, while also ranking in the top 15 in yards rushing every year. Over the past 2 seasons, Green Bay has run the ball 1,018 times. Only the Eagles, Ravens, and Bills have run it more, and all three had their numbers inflated by run-heavy quarterbacks, unlike the Packers. With the Vikings, O'Connell has reached the playoffs with two different quarterbacks, Kirk Cousins and Sam Darnold. Before playing under O'Connell, the two had played 16 combined seasons and made 3 Pro Bowls. With O'Connell, they earned 2 Pro Bowl trips in just 3 years. Ultimately, McVay's tree will be judged by how much his former Chargers win. That's small c, Chargers. To this point, the victories are piling up, but the ultimate prize remains elusive. To get there this year, they could do well to have to go through their friend and former boss, who was the Super Bowl favorite in virtually every sports book. If things go right for Los Angeles, this could be a fairy tale ending for this phase of the franchise. It could mean another ring for the coach and his quarterback, the 38-year-old Stafford, who has to be considering retirement as a year-to-year proposition. Meanwhile, the Rams have a slew of stars slated for free agency next March, including defensive lineman Kobe Turner and Byron Young, guard Kevin Dotson, receivers Adams, who joined L.A. last year, and Nacua. Not many things could put pressure on a coach who already has so many career checkpoints ticked off. Being the overwhelming preseason pick to raise the Lombardi Trophy will provide additional heat. If McVay falls short, it could be because one of the men who knows him the best rises to the challenge. To coach for him, you have to bring something to the table, O'Connell says. You have to be willing to step outside your comfort zones, to grow in ways that maybe you don't even really understand in the moment. But then every single day, you're getting exposed to an elite leader, an elite schematics coach, an elite team builder. And the consistency with which he does that not only challenges you, but also helps you grow and understand what that standard is and how we all live up to it. And it's hard to envision not following the lead and following the example that he set, which is an incredibly high standard. But you know, that's out there, and you're now competing against it. And as a side note, the Chargers are 0-1 so far this year, but they will do better. Okay, moving to a section entitled Wide Reach. A formation teams are racing to copy shows that McVay influence across the league. Okay, clearly this is related to the article we just enjoyed. Let's do it. Football is a cyclical business. For years, the league skewed toward the pass. As a result, defensive linemen got lighter, linebackers became less critical, and speed was paramount. Yet last season, Rams coach Sean McVay zagged by playing fewer receivers, more tight ends, and forcing defenses into a quandary. Going into the Week 7 game against the Jaguars, the Rams were without Puka Nacua, their main receiving threat, who's also one of the NFL's best blocking wideouts, someone McVay utilizes as a de facto tight end in the run game. Without Nacua, Los Angeles deviated from its typically 11-heavy offense, three receivers, and leaned into 13 personnel, three tight ends. The Rams won 35-7, and it sparked the idea in McVay to continue with that look, even when Nacua returned. The result was Los Angeles being in 13 personnel on 30.5% of its snaps while generating an NFL-best 77.4 EPA from those plays, according to Summer Sports. This, after playing in 13 personnel, just three total snaps the year before. One of the cool things you saw with the Rams last year is that flexibility, says Jags assistant coach Shane Waldron. It's not like that was a training camp thing. Personnel dictated it. As a result, McVay began a trend that's now becoming increasingly in vogue, and not just among his former assistants. Sean basically forced defenses to choose, says Vikings coach Kevin O'Connell. Do we want to continue to play smaller, have a bunch of athletic guys in the field to be able to do a bunch of unique different things? Well, now the offense has enough big people in the field that I'm going to run the ball. This offseason showed just how popular the notion of going big to create mismatches has become. In Jacksonville, for example, general manager James Gladstone, who previously worked for the Rams, selected tight end Nate Boykircher in the second round of the draft. Boykircher is a block-first talent, 38 receptions in five college seasons, who will join Brenton Strange and fellow blocker Hunter Long to give the Jaguars significant flexibility to disguise its calls. The Chargers signed Charlie Kohler to a three-year, $24.3 million deal, despite the tight end having just 30 receptions in four seasons with the Ravens. Houston took blocking tight end Marlon Klein, who has 38 catches in four seasons at Michigan. They took him in the second round to play for offensive coordinator Nick Kelly, a former Rams assistant. The Saints invested a third rounder in another tight end with in-line experience, Oscar Delp. And 14 picks later, the Dolphins took Will Kaczmarek. The trends around the league are obviously going to be set by the most successful teams, says Waldron. Of course, it's one thing to add similar personnel who, in theory, can function in the way Rams tight end Davis Allen, Tyler Higbee, Colby Parkinson, and Terrence Ferguson do. L.A. also added second-rounder Max Clair from Ohio State, a more traditional pass-catching tight end. It's another to use them in an advantageous way. In that regard, McVay can be copied, but duplicating his results may prove far tougher. Okay, we have a few minutes left here. Let's find a short piece. Out of Bounds with Glenn Powell. This piece is by Kristen Nelson. Before playing a college quarterback in Hulu's Chad Powers and landing the role of Yankees icon Lou Gehrig for an upcoming biop, Glenn Powell was a kid in Austin rooting for the Longhorns and playing sports and occasionally stealing a golf cart when he lost a championship. Caught up with the 37-year-old actor before he starts to stroll the Texas football sideline again. Question, what is your earliest sports memory? He says, I scored a game-winning touchdown in the flag football championship and it got called back because the coach of the other team donated the scoreboard. Tell me a lot about how life works. Are you suspicious? I feel like sports superstitions are the athletic equivalent of astrology. Is it a science? No. Will I let it control my life? Absolutely, he says. What was your last workout? I spent the last hour throwing my niece and nephew into the pool, about to do a protein shake in a Capri Sun. Have you ever cheated? When I was 8 years old, I was chosen to do one of those halftime contests that brought me out onto a court at the Texas basketball game. They put a blindfold on me and said that if I found the mascot named Bevo, I would win Hershey's chocolate for a year. When they put the blindfold on me, I could actually see under it a little bit. So I found Bevo and won the chocolate. Whew, glad I finally got that off my chest. What is the most overrated athlete, or who is the most overrated athlete and why? I'm going to say Kim Jong-il. I know I'm in a minority here, but I have doubts about his 38 under par. What do you value most in a teammate? Hygiene is underrated. How would you describe yourself as a teammate? I don't like to let people down. I wasn't always the most naturally gifted athlete, but I would or could never be outworked. When my dad coached my basketball team, he used to give out this thing called the Hustle Award after every game to whoever showed that grit. I felt like I always loved that quality in people. Heart is what makes sports great. What is your greatest sports heartbreak? When I played competitive golf as a kid, I blew the city championship in the final hole and had a crash out on the trophy stand where I ended up stealing a golf cart and hiding in a tree for several hours. I've learned to lose more elegantly since then. Peyton or Eli? Arch is my favorite Manning. Sad those other two dudes couldn't get into Texas. I wish them the best. Would you rather fight one football player-sized chicken or 10 chicken-sized football players? I'll smoke whatever you're smoking. And that's going to conclude it on this, 17th day of the of September 2026. Been a pleasure reading for you. I hope you've enjoyed listening. Have a great day. Do take care. My name is Fred.
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10: And coming up next on the Talking Information Center, it's the Fortune and Forbes magazine. 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

Good morning. This article is from Fortune magazine, and it's IKEA's Human Upgrade is the title of the article. The countertop was a problem far too unruly for AI to solve. When the customer called into IKEA's remote sales center in Helsingborg to order a custom-cut slab for his kitchen counter, the dimensions he shared revealed it to be a lopsided hexagonal monster. No two sides the same length, with an electric stove in the middle. Could a Swedish home furnishings brand produce a countertop in such an irregular shape? Michelle Lindell, the senior sales representative, who had answered the call in Swedish, ran the request up the chain, calling on Madeline Barr, a senior sales rep, who has been designing kitchens at IKEA for more than a decade. "It's a lot of angles," Bart said as she worked the puzzle out. Soon, Barr was back with good news. IKEA could make the dimensions work if the counter's overhang was extended just a bit. Lindell smiled, evidently relishing the chance to guide the customer towards a solution and a potential sale that otherwise might have fallen through. Lindell and her colleagues are at the center of a daring bet at IKEA that in an era defined by automation, human interaction can be a revenue driver, not a cost to be stripped away. As the company has used AI to absorb routine customer service work, it has also retrained 8,500 call center employees to handle more complex customer queries or work as sales-oriented design consultants. Design advisors like Lindell use judgment, human chemistry, and friendly reassurance to turn calls that a bot can't handle into conversations that have proven remarkably successful at driving sales. IKEA's 83-year-old business model is based on affordability. Its founder, Ingvar Kamprad, was so frugal he reportedly reused tea bags, and it has maintained its low prices in part by stripping labor out of the system. Customers retrieve their own items from IKEA's warehouses and typically assemble their Malm bed frames, lacquer tables, and Hennes dressers themselves. But despite an already lean operation, IKEA didn't join the AI era rush to improve more austerity. When so many companies are measuring success in AI adoption by how many expenses they can cut and how many workers they can let go, IKEA is treating the technology as a way to free up human workers for higher margin work that boosts its bottom line. The Swedish furniture giant is quietly running a counter program in the standard AI story. Yes, it's deploying automation to replace workers, but it's also using the technology to make human skills more valuable. And it's providing one answer to the pressing question of what employees should do with workers whose roles are at risk from AI. Some 92 million jobs could be displaced because of AI-related technologies, and demographic shifts by 2030, the World Economic Forum estimates. 5 years ago, a worker in Lindell's position, seated in a cubicle in an office park 65 kilometers north of Malmo, Sweden, a zip-up in IKEA's trademark yellow draped over her chair, would likely have been fielding much more basic calls from shoppers. Among the most common, what time does IKEA open? And can I bring my dog into the store? That changed in 2021 when IKEA introduced its AI-powered customer service bot, Billy, named after the retailer's ubiquitous particle board and laminated Billy bookcase, a staple of many starter apartments. The bot could handle those repetitive questions with ease. In its first 2 years, it could assist 47% of customers who use the tool. Now that figure is 74%. Automating aspects of customer service is not unique to IKEA, but what happened next surely was.
Instead of laying off the call center workers whose jobs the bot had partly taken over, IKEA retrained them to handle more complicated customer queries or to work as interior design sales advisors who help customers plan room designs and buy home furnishings. The two teams, Resolution and Sales, operate from 24 remote sales centers that cover all 31 countries, where Ingka Group, the owner of most IKEA stores, has a presence. The centers have been IKEA's fastest-growing sales channel over the past 3 years, with year-on-year growth of between 15 and 20% annually. Last fiscal year, they accounted for 1.25 billion euros in sales, up from 1.08 billion euros, $1.17 billion, the year prior. Meanwhile, IKEA says its in-house customer happiness score is now 89%, up from 60% prior to Billy's rollout. IKEA's effort to distinguish itself comes at a crucial moment as its flat pack dominance is under pressure from Wayfair, Amazon, and design-forward challenges like Article. IKEA has responded to the pressure with an aggressive push on affordability. The chain's biggest retail and franchising arms reported drops in revenue for fiscal year 2025, even as customers' visits and units sold edged higher. The bottom line, every sale counts. Those arms, Ingka Group, which owns and operates most IKEA stores worldwide, and Inter IKEA Group, which owns and franchises the IKEA brand globally, both laid off hundreds of corporate workers this spring to streamline operations and keep prices low. None of the layoffs affected the remote sales service center, nor were any attributed to AI. But the fact that these two companies that govern IKEA are private gives it the luxury of experimenting with price and people strategies that might spark shareholder blowback at a listed company. Perhaps that's why it remains one of the few examples of a company that has successfully reskilled employees whose jobs have been automated, one of the biggest challenges of the AI age. The advantage IKEA built with its AI-related reskilling initiatives started from a deficit. IKEA was famously slow to embrace e-commerce. It had built its business around getting people into massive warehouse stores where the maze-like layout, stylish room displays, and Swedish meatballs encouraged hour-long visits. The formula was so effective that for some time e-commerce didn't seem necessary. COVID cut that time short. When the pandemic hit, IKEA had to turn its shuttered stores into fulfillment centers almost overnight, which supercharged its e-commerce operation. Digital channels that generated negligible sales before COVID hit 30% of total sales last year and account for half of all sales in some regions, according to IKEA Group. That's hockey stick growth, as Ingka Chief Design Officer Parag Parekh described it. Upended IKEA's approach to customer service, the store clerk who helps clarify everything. But e-commerce customers still had questions, and they hit the phone to track down answers. IKEA's call centers quickly became overwhelmed, fielding up to 3 times their normal volume. Most customer queries were fairly basic or about existing orders, prime targets for automation. The key to successfully reskilling and finding and leveraging skills adjacencies, said Prasanna Tambi, a professor of operations, information, and decisions at Wharton. IKEA, he says, offers a good example of how to redeploy workers' domain expertise in new and more useful ways. Companies have for so long been in a mode where they're using people to satisfy things that customers need, he said. The question is there an opportunity to move those people into writing things that customers want? If a customer wants to air complaints about a delivery or requests help piecing together IKEA's modular furniture systems, they now route to a human who can explain, empathize,
and if an opportunity presents itself, upsell. It took 2 years for IKEA to reskill its 8,500 customer service workers as its Billy grew more and more capable. Though in-person and online classes, the trainees became experts on using IKEA's digital room planning tools. They also learned how to ask the right questions in a planning session, from the basics about measurements and color preferences to psychologically probing what is not working in the room and how are you feeling. The training takes 5 to 6 weeks for new hires who go through it now. And 92 million is the jobs globally that could be displaced by 2030. Some as 170 million new roles could also be generated. A new report from the Economic Forum found, but upskilling is urgently needed to fill them. Nearly 40% of skills required on the job are set to change. There's also an employee satisfaction element in IKEA's programs. Workers often regard automation in their workplace with a sense of dread. A February 2026 global survey of 12,000 workers and business leaders by Mercer found that 40% of workers fear AI will make their jobs obsolete, up from 28% in 2024. Richard Richardson, who works at a remote sales center in Sheffield, England, says he never felt any kind of apprehension about being displaced when IKEA introduced the Billy Bot. He went through a slew of training modules, including a 2-week kitchen school, to learn the ins and outs of the company's product lines, and made field trips to a nearby IKEA store to study the countertops up close. He remembers noticing how wood grain line up along joints, and now he can tell a customer that the Haverson sink needs to be paired with a drawer front to cover the waste pipe. One training on communications taught him the importance of letting customers tell their side of the story before jumping into answer, a tip he still uses today. AI is great at knowing the by-the-books terms and conditions, Richardson says, but it can't yet determine what the customer has already offered and what has already been offered and what we can do to resolve the problem further. It also might miss the opportunities to make a sale. The primary goal of Richardson's team is solving customer problems, but workers still ask callers if they'd like to add items to an order that's already being delivered for free. One big question that hangs over IKEA's experiment is whether Billy will come for those workers' new roles, as it did for their customer service jobs. Perek didn't rule out future layoffs, but said any cuts would likely be the result of macroeconomic factors, not necessarily AI. And workers might take some reassurance from the fact that even though IKEA offers free, partially automated design tools on its website, some portion of customers are still opting for the consulting sessions with human-driven advisors, which are also free. In the past year, IKEA workers helped 10 million customers via its remote sales centers, like the one in Helsingborg. Customers are still opting for the consulting sessions with human-driven advisors, which are also free. In the past year, IKEA workers helped 10 million

touch the real thing. Her favorite is Lockibo, a composite worktop made from recycled glass that comes in shades of white and gray with a marble effect. Customers rely on the advisors to tell them what it's like to live with the materials they're considering. They want to know what a cook surface feels like to the fingertips or whether a knob clicks satisfyingly when it's turned. These are questions a bot like Pilly can't answer now, and it's hard to imagine he ever will. This next article is headlined "The American Dream," according to Bill Ackman. It's a fine June day in New York City. Bill Ackman peels off his suit jacket in the afternoon sunshine and hands it to a chauffeur parked outside his office in Manhattan's Hell's Kitchen. Wearing a crisp white shirt and a never-forget 9/11 blue cap, the 60-year-old billionaire sets out for a three-mile walk. He's on a very personal errand, but Ackman is all business as he briskly strides through the city. At a trim 6'3", Ackman takes pride in his fit appearance, which he attributes to avoiding sugar and alcohol. He's not shy about dispensing workout tips to his staff and discussing how many pull-ups he can do. "I'll say 10," he notes, adding, "I could do 100 if you give me enough time, though. I'd have to rest between sets." If a pull-up bar had sprung up from the sidewalk, I have no doubt he would have leaped upon it to make his point. If Ackman feels superhuman these days, it's understandable. He has just turned his investment firm, Pershing Square, into a public company and simultaneously launched a publicly traded investment fund in an unusual double New York Stock Exchange listing. The move caps a Wall Street odyssey that began in the 2000s when he first made a name for himself, making bold bets as a short seller and an activist investor. His early wins, including exposing vulnerabilities in the bond insurer MBTA and anticipating the rise of Chipotle, contrarian investments that led Pershing to his first decade to outperform the S&P 5 hold. He has also weathered dramatic stumbles, including a failed $1 billion short-selling campaign aimed at the supplement company Herbalife and a disastrous bet on Valiant Pharmaceuticals that cost Pershing $4 billion. Ackman misfires, though, has been offset by some prescient investments in the face of black swan events like the subprime mortgage crisis and COVID, cementing his reputation as one of the shrewdest and most daring risk takers on Wall Street. More recently, Ackman has flexed his influence across the academic, cultural, and political realms, thanks in large part to his outsized X account, which boasts 2.5 million followers. Indeed, his rising profile as a pugnacious public commentator has arguably exceeded his influence on Wall Street. On X, Ackman banters with the likes of Elon Musk and launches broadsides at targets, such as the former president of his alma mater, Harvard University, whom he helped drive from her chair over the school's handling of Gaza war protests. He has also been one of the loudest critics of New York City's Democratic Socialist mayor, Zoran Mamdani. Ackman relishes financial and digital combat, but he also has an idealistic streak that separates him from some of the tech world's billionaires. He is a longtime champion of an idea, government-supported retirement accounts for all Americans, has gained traction with the Trump administration. He believes such accounts will make more people feel their sharing in the country's broader prosperity and rebuild fading faith in capitalism, which Ackman sees as an integral to the American dream. In business and in public, Ackman comes across as a man riding an unstoppable winning streak, but fate recently delivered a painful personal reminder to this master of the universe who has so often bent the world to his will. There are some things that even a powerful billionaire can't control.

0: Most people have hobbies or interests. Bill Ackman has obsessions. The business world learned this in 2002 during his remorseless, short-lived campaign against MBIA, in which Ackman faced down a fierce political and media retaliation campaign and was ultimately vindicated in his claims about the firm's exposure to toxic mortgage-linked assets in its portfolio. Ackman has compared the structure of the New York Stock Exchange-listed fund, Pershing Square USA, to his hero, Warren Buffett's legendary Berkshire Hathaway empire, with its permanent capital model. It's a typically bombastic comparison. The combined value of Pershing Square, the firm and fund, is some $16 billion on the New York Stock Exchange, while Berkshire Hathaway is worth more than $1 trillion. Ackman's style is not for everyone. The financier Carl Icahn, Ackman's longtime nemesis and business rival, famously denounced him as a self-righteous crybaby. More recently, former Harvard President Lawrence H. Summers, himself hardly a favorite to the left, called Ackman's pressuring Harvard to publicly release the names of student protesters the stuff of Joe McCarthy. The same relentlessness that built Ackman's reputation as a scourge of corporate excess, and to critics, a bully spoiling for a fight, has increasingly spilled beyond balance sheets and boardrooms. Ackman has become more ideological, expanding his crusades into cultural and academic realms. What was once a highly focused, if combative, investment thesis has evolved into a campaign to defend the moral and economic logic that Ackman believes underpins American capitalism itself. In this year of the nation's 250th birthday, Ackman worries that the American tradition of celebrating hard-won material success is being displaced by the politics of disparagement and envy. Too many people, he argues, fail to understand that the American dream is built upon market gumption. When I grew up, if a guy in my neighborhood got a Corvette, no one resented the guy, he observed. Everyone was like, wow, that's super cool. Hopefully someday I can be as successful as that guy so I can buy a Corvette too. We want to go back to that version of America where people admire people's successes, as opposed to AOC basically saying, if you're a billionaire, you've either committed fraud or you stole from people. New York Democratic Representative Alexandria Ocasio-Cortez did not respond to a request for comment about Ackman's remark. The wealthy suburb of Chippewa, New York, where Ackman grew up, probably has its share of Corvettes. Ackman describes his own home as comfortable but relatively modest, and recalls that he had to work for any spending money he had. His father, who worked in commercial real estate, made clear to Ackman from a young age that he would have to make his own way and not expect a penny of inheritance. My father always said to me, Bill, in life you have to keep your antenna up. He told the Wall Street Journal last year, opportunities present themselves, you got to take advantage of them. Fostering opportunity to be leveraged with hard work is Ackman's foundational ethos, says Linda Rottenberg, a friend since Ackman's undergraduate days at Harvard and the co-founder and CEO of Global Entrepreneurial Network, Endeavor. He's always been driven, but he was always equally determined to make the world a better place. He always has believed that the system should give everyone opportunity and then have to make your own way. He wants to try to give everyone opportunity and to give everyone a shot. Ackman acknowledges that a growing number of working Americans feel that the ability to succeed or even just have a comfortable life no longer exists, that their paychecks no longer buy a piece of the American dream. This has resulted, he points out, in a situation where a surge of the stock market is cheered by roughly 60% of Americans with a stake in it, while the remaining 5%, those without the means or know-how to invest, have nothing to celebrate. He recalls making this point to President Donald Trump at a gathering of leading Wall Street figures at the White House late last year, telling him, "We've got a meaningful percentage of the country who, when the stock market goes up, they're not participating. If anything, they get resentful." The solution he proposed to ensure that everyone has skin in the game and the opportunity to benefit from markets. In 2020, Ackman wrote an essay for the New York Times calling the U.S. government to create a birthright account in zero-cost equity index funds that would provide every American with $6,750, an amount that prohibited from withdrawal until retirement and compounded at a tax-free 8% annual return would exceed $1 million by age 65. Ackman endorsed Trump in 2024 after years of supporting Democrats and called him the most pro-business president we've ever had, and he found a receptive audience in the president for his thinking on government-supported retirement accounts. He and brokerage founder Charles Schwab campaigned for the expansion of a Biden-era program offering matching funds for IRA accounts as an incentive for low-income workers to contribute, a program that Trump rebranded as the American Dream Account for workers. The president said, "You know what, Bill? I love the idea," Ackman recalls. "Come to see me in the White House and let's get this done." The administration also launched Trump Accounts for Kids, a program similar to Ackman's plan that provides $1,000 in seed funding to newborns. It remains to be seen whether these accounts can meaningfully reduce the country's widening wealth chasm or reduce disillusionment among poor and the working class. There's also the question of how many of those Americans would actually avail themselves of such benefits. To address that concern, Ackman argues that personal finance basics should be taught in school. It's critically important in order to have a safe retirement to learn how to invest at a young age, he says. You have to start early in order to make a really good outcome. Ackman has tried to do his part for financial literacy, posting a YouTube video that promises to relate essentials of financial and investing in under an hour. But Ackman is concerned and convinced that simply having an investment portfolio of their very own and watching wealth grow before their eyes will shift many Americans' perspective. "Everyone, in my view, needs to participate in capitalism," he declared. "Otherwise, you're going to prefer socialism." Walking up 7th Avenue, I observed that he might not be a best emissary for financial inclusion, given that, well, he's a 60-year-old white billionaire in a city that voted for a mayor who has vowed to tax the rich. "Don't say that so loud," interrupted Ackman, looking around at the crowded city street with a laugh, seemingly half amused and half serious. And that's it for today. Thank you for listening. This has been Peter, and this is the Talking Information Center, and we have been reading Fortune magazine.
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5: Good morning. This is the BBC World News for the 17th of September, 2026, read by Steve Hoff. We start the day, as usual, with the U.S. and Canada. U.S. interest rates raised for the first time in 3 years. U.S. interest rates have been raised for the first time in more than 3 years and could be increased further in a bid to slow rising prices. Rates were hiked to 3.75 to 4% from 3.5 to 3.75, so up a quarter, by the Federal Reserve in a unanimous decision despite fierce opposition from President Donald Trump, who called for a rate cut. Fed Chair Kevin Warsh said the move was because, quote, inflation is too high and has been for too long, adding that it was a sober and responsible decision, end quote. After the announcement, Trump expressed support for Warsh, but said the Fed board, which votes on rate decisions, was hostile. Higher interest rates make borrowing more expensive for people wanting to secure loans, mortgages, and credit cards, but can lead to better returns on savings. Warsh said during a press conference on Wednesday, following the decision, that there was an attitude of optimism within the federal leadership. Inflation remained a problem. Like many other central banks, the Fed has a target of keeping inflation at 2% or below. Warsh noted that U.S. inflation has been above the target for more than 5 years. That has helped make affordability one of the top concerns for American voters, who have seen fuel prices surge in response to soaring wholesale oil prices since the start of the U.S. war with Iran. This has driven up the cost of many goods and services as well. While the Fed cannot affect any individual price, whether it's stuffs at the grocery store, Washington Central Bank can work to keep price rises from broadening across the economy. He added that strength in the jobs market and wider economy meant the Fed was staying focused on stabilizing prices, and that those least off had the most to gain from lower inflation. Central banks tend to increase rates when inflation is high to discourage spending and encourage savings in the hope that this will reduce the pace of price rises. But it is a balancing act, as higher rates can also encourage businesses to hold off on investing and hurt economic growth. Next, stadium owner Robert Kraft of the New England Patriots and Gillette Stadium says Ed Sheeran asked him to donate $2 million in aid after Macklemore backlash. Robert Kraft, the U.S. stadium owner who had pro-Palestinian rapper Macklemore removed from Ed Sheeran's opening act, says Sheeran asked him to match his own $2 million donation for aid in the region. It came after Macklemore said he would donate $1 million to Palestinian organizations, challenging Kraft to match him. Kraft, who owns the New England Patriots, wrote on Wednesday, quote, earlier today, before Macklemore challenged me to match his donation, Ed called me and asked me to commit $2 million to match his donation to aid in the region to fight this humanitarian crisis. Ed now plans to reach out to other venue owners, and our goal is to continue to work together to build bridges. Next, Assad regime planned U.S. journalists kidnap for weeks, the BBC finds. U.S. journalist Austin Tice, who disappeared in Syria in 2012, was kidnapped in a calculated operation which was more than a month in the planning, the BBC can reveal. A member of the group which detained Tice has also claimed the abduction was sanctioned by Syria's leader at the time, President Bashar al-Assad. Tice was seen getting into a car with a driver he knew and trusted. For years, many assumed that he had stumbled upon a government checkpoint and that the abduction of the journalist had been opportunistic. But we have uncovered evidence that, in fact, his disappearance was anything but chance. In a new BBC podcast, Where is Austin Tice? Series 3 of I'm Not a Monster presents. We reveal the findings of a years-long investigation into what happened to Tice, who has been reporting on Syria's civil war at the time. His case has been followed closely by international media and cited by successive U.S. presidents. Georgetown University law student Tice, who had served as a U.S. Marine captain, was last seen in a video blindfolded and in apparent distress posted more than a month after his capture. As the regime fell 12 years later, tens of thousands of people emerged from the administration's prisons. Tice was not one of them. We obtained coordinates from the intelligence source for multiple locations U.S. authorities suspected he could have been held at and searched for him for more than a month, but found no signs of him. A former Syrian commander has said Tice was executed. Others have questioned this account and no remains have been found. But in the aftermath of the regime's collapse, we did uncover secret Syrian intelligence files on Tice, hundreds of pages of internal records providing the first definitive proof that it was the regime that had held the journalist. Two crucial questions remain unanswered. However, how exactly had Tice been taken in the first place, and who was responsible for his abduction? We have spoken to a number of men from the regime involved in Tice's detention and have reviewed recordings of discussions about it. One man we spoke to, Abdu Ali, is a former member of the National Defense Forces, the NDF, a militia which was fiercely loyal to Assad. He says the abduction operation began when Tice's driver, who multiple sources say had been passing the regime information for some time, told a senior NDF member that Tice was moving through rebel-held areas, reporting on the opposition. Tice had pushed into areas most journalists deemed too dangerous and was writing front-page stories for the Washington Post. The Assad regime was cracking down on anyone highlighting its human rights abuses. We have been told the NDF member Tice's driver spoke to was Skark Rostam. Not just any NDF militia contact, but the nephew of Bassam al-Hassan, one of Assad's most trusted security figures and head of the NDF. the information on Tice was passed up to Hassan, Abu Ali says, who then said to have telephoned Assad. Bring him to us, Assad replied, claims Abu Ali. Abu Ali says he was subsequently called into Hassan's office and told the president had approved the operation. But Tice was not taken immediately. The driver, Abu Ali, says, suggested that he and the NDF continue watching him to uncover more of what he was doing. Quote, he trusts me, the driver was saying. Sometime later, the driver reported back that Tice's actions seemed suspicious. Tice, as a trained Marine, would sometimes share his military experience with rebel fighters, according to several people he spoke to, and would correct fighters on how they use their weapons. To the men watching him, that behavior made Tice look less like a journalist and more like someone from the CIA. The BBC has found no evidence to suggest this was the case. And a former senior U.S. official responsible for part of Tice's case has denied that he was an intelligence officer. In the days before Tice disappeared, the driver made one particular brazen move while Tice was interviewing rebel fighters. He secretly took the American's backpack containing his MacBook, a satellite transmitter, and other personal items for regime operatives to look through. On the 11th of August, 2012, Tice celebrated his 31st birthday at a rebel safe house in the western edge of Damascus, a few miles from Assad's presidential palace. There was a swimming pool, Free Syrian Army fighters, Taylor Swift music, and whiskey. Tice revealed in what would become his final tweet. Hands down, best birthday ever, he wrote. Then came the time for Tice to leave Syria. He had told various people he was planning to take time out in Lebanon. But he wasn't heading to safety. He was heading to a state facility where Hassan had an office in an area called Tahuli on the outskirts of Damascus, according to several sources. Abu Ali says Tice's driver told that when he drew up to the gates, he pulled out a gun. Tice laughed at first. Ali recalled the driver saying, apparently believing the man he trusted was joking, but the driver told Tice he was serious. And the journalist realized what was happening. According to Ali, Tice pulled out his checkbook and pleaded with the driver to name his price rather than go through with the kidnap. NDF militia members then grabbed Tice, covering his eyes. Another NDF member told us that he would never forget Tice's expression as he realized that he had been betrayed. Abu Ali says Hassan immediately called President Assad to tell him they had the American. For years, the identity of Tice's driver has remained a mystery. The BBC spoke to more than 20 people to discover who he was, with the trail eventually leading to the city of Homs and the family of a man named Hamid Abu Abid. They confirmed that he was the man who had driven Tice away, an account also supported by multiple NDF members, but by the time we identified him, Abu Abid had disappeared. His family say they do not know where he is and fear for his safety. They say they were not aware of Hamid's involvement in the Tice's case and learned about it from him afterwards. But they did not give a motive for his betrayal of Tice. The Abu Abid family, Palestinian refugees from Gaza, live in poverty. Under Syrian law, they are not entitled to Syrian citizenship and live under significant restrictions. According to Hamid's brother, he had been promised a passport, Syrian citizenship, a house, and a weapon in return for delivering Tice, a life-changing rewards. But after the abduction, the family says all he got was a pistol. Then, after Assad's regime fell, Abu Abid's wife says her husband was called by a man who knew about his involvement in the Tice case and was threatening to tell the U.S. embassy, hoping it might help secure him asylum. Abu Abid urged him not to. He then took some money, told his wife he was going shopping, and she says she has not seen him since. She does not know where he is hiding or if he has been detained or killed. Not long after he disappeared, she says masked men, some dressed in military clothes, visited and took a number of Abu Abid's possessions, including his laptop and other devices. The wishes of Abu Abid's wife now chillingly mirror that of Tice's mother and family. On opposite sides of the disappearance that began more than a decade ago, both families are searching for the same thing: a loved one who vanished, and an answer to where he went. On to the UK, we have another story about interest rates. Interest rates held, but bank signals rise if energy prices stay high. The Bank of England has held interest rates for the sixth time in a row, but said they are likely to rise if high energy prices caused by the conflict in the Middle East continue. The main bank rate has been kept at 3.75, kind of a match of the U.S., despite an uptick in the rate of inflation. The U.S. war with Iran has disrupted global energy supplies, which has had a sharp increase in the price of petrol and diesel prices. The Bank of England Governor Andrew Bailey said the longer the volatility in energy prices persists, the bigger the impact it will have on inflation and the more likely it is we will need to raise the bank rate to ensure that inflation falls back to our 2% target. The bank now forecasts that inflation will rise more than it previously had thought, and warned that the price cap on household gas and electric bills for January is now expected to rise substantially further. Speaking after the bank's decision, Bailey said that the direct impact of higher energy prices was clear, but officials were still assessing how far those costs would feed through into the wider inflation across the economy. On Wednesday, official figures show inflation had risen to 3.1% in August, up from 2.9% in July. The UK Central Bank aims to keep inflation at a target of 2%. While financial markets have priced in the possibility of several rate rises next year, Bailey said the global backdrop remained, quote, hugely unpredictable at the moment. The yield on 30-year UK government bonds fell from 5.86% on Thursday morning to 5.75% following the bank's announcement. Yields on the 10-year bonds dropped from 5.31 to 5.22. Next, conservatives urge Burnham to rule out tax rises at budget. The conservatives are urging Prime Minister Andy Burnham and Chancellor John Healey to rule out tax rises at next month's budget. In his first major speech as Shadow Chancellor, Andrew Griffin said businesses are, quote, suffering enough and that rumors of higher taxes were causing Britain's wealth creators to flee the country. He also promised to replace tax rules for self-employed workers, who he said had been badly let down by the system. Labour said Andrew Griffith has made the Conservatives' priorities clear: scrapping hard-won workers' rights while promising tax cuts with no explanation on how they would pay for them or which public services would be cut. Griffith, who was appointed as Shadow Chancellor last month, told the audience that taxes in the UK had reached, quote, nosebleed territory, and that Healey must end uncertainty today and rule out any new taxes. He must rule out increasing taxes on small businesses and the self-employed. Griffith described business owners and self-employed as the, quote, economic heroes, adding any government worth its salt would do everything it could to help them, because whilst not every acorn grows into a mighty oak, we need green shoots that are nurtured and not trampled upon. Griffiths also urged the Chancellor to pause out the rollout of making digital tax digital, the new system for self-employed to register their income with the HMRC. Quote, for the self-employed, many of whom will have started out in colleges such as this, there is a special torture of making tax digital, end quote. He acknowledged that the previous Conservative government had been responsible for setting up the system and said that despite well-intended, the execution has left a lot to be desired. Speaking to the BBC ahead of his speech, Griffith said he would, quote, love to cut tax, but it would have to be subject to the ability to set out properly how we would fund that. I'm going to be responsible and only want to make promises I can keep. He added that he recently been on a fact-finding trip to Sweden, which scrapped inheritance taxes in 2005. Reform UK has previously said it wanted to cut inheritance tax, but speaking at the party conference, the party's treasury spokesperson, Robert Jenrick, said it would not be a priority. Going on to Africa, U.S. limits visas for South African officials over anti-white discrimination. The U.S. has announced visa constrictions targeting people it accused of discriminating against South Africa's white minority in the latest escalation of tensions between the two countries. The Trump administration has criticized South Africa over several issues, including policies aimed at addressing racial inequality that it says discriminates against Afrikaners, descendants mainly of the Dutch and French settlers. South Africa has repeatedly denied the claim. South Africa's foreign minister, Ronald Lamola, said he noted the announcement with concern. The announcement once again aligns with the mischaracterization of South Africa's domestic policies by fringe groups who wrongly portray themselves as representatives of minorities and Afrikaners in general. Announcing the restrictions on Tuesday, U.S. Secretary of State Marco Rubio said, quote, "The South African government has not adequately addressed the previously laid out concerns." He said the visa restrictions would target those who promote, quote, "race-based discrimination, incite violence, or enable land confiscation without compensation in South Africa." Moving on to Asia, Nepal to use new flood study to claim millions from UN Climate Disaster Fund. Nepal plans to use a new study linking climate change to the deadly floods last month as a basis of a financial request from a UN United Nations fund. The BBC understands that Nepal hopes to claim around $20 million from the UN Fund for Responding to Loss and Damage, which helps countries affected by climate change. Around 1,400 people have died in the disaster, while 6,150 people remain missing in Nepal as of Wednesday. The study by the research group World Weather Attribution, published on Thursday, says climate change was a likely contributing factor in the avalanche of rock and ice that unleashed devastating floods on the Nepal-Tibet border last month. According to the World Weather Attribution Study, a magnitude 7.8 earthquake that struck Nepal in 2015 and triggered a rock ice avalanche could have also weakened the underlying rock mass, though it said it could not confirm the earthquake's precise impact on the recent disaster. The study has not been published in a peer-reviewed journal, according to the World Weather Attribution website. Its studies all use of same peer-reviewed method in analyzing extreme weather events. Its findings build on what other experts have suggested in immediately aftermath of the disaster. While it provides some strong evidence that climate change was a key factor, we are not yet at the point of being able to say exactly how this happened. There remains to be much to learn about the processes involved, and what we can do is monitor these high mountain regions to provide early warning of such events in the future. Next, international students, visa hoppers, and backpackers targeted in Australia's migration crackdown. International students, so-called visa hoppers, and backpackers will be targeted under stricter rules announced by Australia on Thursday in a bid to curb immigration. Foreign students will no longer be able to bring their families with them, and those who want to extend their stay must choose a higher qualification. Rules will also be stricter for working holiday visas, commonly used by backpackers and crucial labor source for the agricultural sector, with a ballot system, although these changes will not affect the UK. The new rules were revealed by Home Affairs Minister Tony Burke, who said that while immigration was a strength of Australia, there needs to be a high level of control. For international students and graduate visas, Burke said, we will no longer be adding to the stock of students automatically being able to bring family members over. There would be exemptions for foreign students already in Australia, as well as applicants from the Pacific and Southeast Asia countries, he said. PhD students would also be able to bring their families, as they were in a different life circumstances to undergraduates. In a speech titled "The Work of Managing the Migration Program, Who Arrives, Who Stays, and Who Leaves," Burke revealed a raft of changes as government aims to bring net overseas migration to 225,000 people by 2028. On student visas, he said the government would clamp down on visa hopping, where a student finishes a course, then applies to do another course, which is often a lower qualification and sometimes with a not-so-legitimate provider. Students who want to go up the scale will be allowed. Burke said, for example, if a student finishes a bachelor's degree and wants to compete for a master's. He also announced major changes to working holiday visas for those aged 18 to 30 years old who can work in Australia for 12 months but can extend for a second and third year. Currently, these visa holders must work for 3 months in regional Australia during their first year to qualify for a second year, and then 6 months to qualify for a third year. Under the new changes, those who qualify for a second year will have to go into a ballot with a cap of 45,000, down from 57,000 who qualified last year. For the third year, the ballot would be limited to 5,000, down from 31,000 who qualified last year. British working holiday makers will not be affected by these changes due to the UK's free trade agreement with Australia. Migration remains a major political issue as debate around Australia's population grows amid rising living costs, housing affordability, and the increased strain on public services. In July, the government introduced a policy to prioritize applications for family visas lodged onshore, where the applicant is in the country already. Skilled migrants already in Australia who applied for permanent visas were also prioritized over those applying from overseas. It also paused applications for holiday visas, working holiday visas, from 24 countries, not including the UK. Moving on to Europe, Swedish Prime Minister Kristersson resigns after election loss. Sweden's Prime Minister Ulf Kristersson has resigned after his ruling right-wing bloc was narrowly defeated by the center-left opposition in the country in the general election. He made the announcement in a post on X on Thursday afternoon after preliminary votes from Sunday's election showed about 50,000 votes separated the two blocks in a country of around 10 million people. Opposition parties led by Magdalena Andersson of the Social Democrats look to set to win 176 seats in the 349-seat Riksdag, Sweden's parliament. Kristersson, a conservative, had been supported in government by the anti-immigration right-wing Sweden Democrats and had promised them a cabinet jobs if he won the election. His right-wing bloc looks set to win 173 seats in the Riksdag, according to the data from the Swedish election authorities. The results will be subject to formal certification in the coming days and are expected to finalize this weekend. In Sweden, there are two major political blocs, with four parties on the right and four parties on the left. So Swedes are used to a coalition and minority governments. Also, from Europe, Canada becoming an EU, quote, associate member would be a positive move, Carney says. And here's the summary, because this is the live reporting. Prime Minister Mark Carney says he welcomes the EU's ambition for Canada to become an associate member after his speech at the European Parliament. Carney says a closer alliance with the EU is a positive process and will make his country a more effective partner of the U.S. Carney adds that nobody is going to tell Canadians what language we speak. No one is going to dictate our culture or with whom we can strike agreements internationally. Moving on to Latin America. Aztec document goes on display in Mexico after 186 years abroad. A centuries-old document telling the story of the Aztec civilization and its fall after the arrival of the Spanish conquistadors in pictograms is going on display in Mexico for the first time in 186 years. The manuscript, known as the Codex Azatillian, has been held in France's Bibliothèque Nationale since 1898, but had already spent decades outside of Mexico before that. It is thought to have been drawn in the 16th century, a few years after the arrival of the conquistadors, in what is now Mexico, and is widely considered one of the most valuable and insightful tellings of the history of the Aztecs. France has lent the codex to Mexico to mark the 200 years of Franco-Mexican relations. In return, Mexico has agreed to lend another priceless document, the Codex Bottorini, to France for display there. The pictograms in the Codex Bottorini narrate the story of the migrations of the Aztecs, also known as Mexica, from their ancestral homeland to the shores of Lake Texcoco, where they built Tenochtitlan. I'm sure I mispronounced that. The temporary exchange of the two codexes were agreed to by Mexican President Claudia Sheinbaum and her French counterpart, Emmanuel Macron, during a visit by the latter to Mexico last year. Mexico has long lobbied for the return of historical artifacts taken from the country in past centuries. According to the Mexico's Ministry of Foreign Relations, last year, more than 2,000 objects were successfully repatriated. And from the Middle East, and kind of the U.S. too, U.S. blocks Palestinian leader from U.N. meeting in New York for second year in a row. The U.S. has denied Palestinian President Mahmoud Abbas an entry visa to attend the UN General Assembly in New York next week, two Palestinian sources have told the BBC. It comes after the U.S. said it was extending visa sanctions against Palestinian officials without naming Abbas, accusing them of failing to live up to the peace process commitments. Sanctions were initially imposed in August of last year when 80 Palestinian officials were denied visas for the annual UN meeting in New York. In its statement, the U.S. accused the Palestinian Authority, the PA, and the Palestinian Liberation Organization, the PLO, of, quote, glorifying terrorism and attempting to internationalize the Israeli-Palestinian conflict. The Palestinian Authority, the PA, was established by the Oslo Peace Accords. The Palestinian Liberation Organization, the PLO, was recognized after the same process as the official representatives of the Palestinian people in return for its recognizing Israel and renouncing violence. In a statement Thursday, the Palestinian Foreign Ministry called the visa sanctions, quote, an unjustified measure that runs counter to efforts to build trust, develop Palestinian-U.S. relations, and create the necessary political climate for implementing the two-state solution and achieving peace and stabilities. Trust, develop Palestinian-U.S. relations, and create the necessary political climate for implementing the two-state

say there is reasonable grounds to believe the U.S. committed war crimes in two strikes in Iran that killed at least 177 civilians. A new report by the Independent International Fact-Finding Mission on Iran said February's missile strikes on a primary school in Minab and a sports complex in La Mird constituted indiscriminate attacks causing civilian deaths and damage to civilian infrastructure. There was no immediate comment from the U.S. It has previously denied striking La Mird and said it is investigating what happened in Minab. Experts also found Iranian authorities committed crimes against humanity during a crackdown on mass anti-government protests in January. They said killings by security forces occurred on a staggering and unprecedented scale across all 31 provinces. Iran has also not commented on the findings, but it has previously rejected allegations of systemic violations of human rights. The fact-finding mission's report also covers the Iranian authorities' violent repression of the mass protests that took place across Iran in December of 2025 and January of 2026. The experts said it was an unprecedented escalation from past crackdowns, marked by widespread use of lethal force resulting in mass killings and injuries and extensive arrests. They cited witnesses, health workers, and victims' families as saying that security personnel positioned themselves on rooftops and other elevated positions, firing their assault rifles into crowds. Protesters also sustained severe wounds to the head, chest, and eyes from metal shotgun pellets, causing permanent blindness. As the crackdown accelerated, security forces attacked healthcare facilities, beating and arresting wounded demonstrators and arresting some healthcare workers, which deterred victims from seeking life-saving care. They also found that tens of thousands of people detained during the protests faced torture, solitary confinement, and denial of legal counsel. The experts warned that the government had since intensified the use of the death penalty against protesters, with at least 29 men executed following expedited trials on charges connected to the unrest. The fact-finding mission's report noted that it was not possible to independently verify the death toll from the crackdown, but said there was strong grounds to believe that it was significantly higher than the official figure of 3,000, the majority of whom the government identifies as members of the security forces and bystanders. The U.S.-based human rights activist news agency has said it has confirmed the killing of more than 7,000 people, almost all of them protesters. Finally, I teased this article yesterday, The 30-Second Habits to Improve Your Mood. If you're feeling overwhelmed, consider taking part in a short, simple micro-practices to improve your well-being. I'm on a video call with a researcher, and I'm hanging

0: I'm laughing uncontrollably. My face is screwed up and my belly hurts. But I don't seem to be able to stop. I'm speaking to Natalie Vanderwall, a researcher at Delft University of Technology in the Netherlands. And we are taking part in a short session of laughter yoga. Much like traditional yoga, it starts with a breathing exercise, after which you are guided into emitting a fake laugh. After a while, it often becomes a real laugh, says Vanderwall. From 5-minute meditation sessions to icy winter swims, modern self-care trends tend to be time-consuming. But numerous studies show that this doesn't have to be the case. There is a growing evidence that short, simple activities can improve your mood, your well-being, and energy. These are, quote, micro-practices. And here is a selection that you can start right now. First, laughter yoga. Laughter yoga is about initiating non-humorous laughter, which involves the laughing, but not the joke. Initially, my fake giggles felt awkward, but that didn't last long. Then, after the laughter session, I felt more jovial and happier. Our conversation flowed seamlessly. When I told Vanderwall this, she laughed some more. She explained that following a laughter yoga session, she often finds it's easier to form friendships with participants. I felt surprisingly calm, too. That's backed up by the evidence. In a large meta-analysis, a study of studies, Vanderwall found that non-humorous laughter is about twice as effective as humor-related laughter at reducing depression and anxiety. If laughing alone or to a mirror doesn't tickle you, how about trying mindful stretch, which Sussman refers to as micro yoga? This exercise is particularly useful for anyone who tends to spend time sitting behind a screen for hours on end. This simple yoga exercise can help to form being in the same position for prolonged periods of time. This is a hunched position we sometimes adopt when sitting in front of a screen for a long period. As we speak, he guides me into a gentle stretch that eases the tension in my neck and makes me think about my posture. One study found that just 15 or 30 seconds to stretch every 15 minutes or so improved productivity about 15%. While this isn't yoga per se, other researchers suggest that even when stretching is paired with deep breaths and mindfulness, it can be more effective at improving psychological distress. Mindful stretching breaks have also been shown to reduce burnout and medical errors. There's slow breaths. If you are stressed or experiencing some anxiety, there's abundant evidence that mindful breathing practices can help calm the nervous system. Physiologically, taking slow, deep breaths can reduce the fight or flight response, as doing so activates the parasympathetic nervous system of the body, which is our rest and digest state. Breathing exercises have therefore also been found to reduce stress, depression, and anxiety. In one study, a team found that taking 3 slow, deep breaths boosted the alpha waves in the brain. which are associated with calm and focused attention, as well as theta waves, which are associated with deep relaxation. Next, it has long been understood that we benefit from touch. And while human touch is hard to replace, a study by Sussman and colleagues has found that we can experience lasting benefits from a simple exercise of, quote, self-soothing touch in as little as 20 seconds. In the study, participants placed their hands over their heart and belly while directing kind thoughts to themselves. Those who practiced it for only 20 seconds had significantly less stress hormone, cortisol, compared to the control group. Sussman emphasizes the importance of being compassionate to ourselves, something he thinks is underrated. Ellie, remember, there is no need to try every intervention, but find one that works as part of your lifestyle. Quote, try them out and see what fits, advises Vanderwall. The dose you need might be different for every person. Do what feels good. You may find that you incorporate mindful breaks into everyday activities like walking, taking deep breaths while washing up. This will help improve your well-being and lower your stress in the process. As for me, I hope to continue with the laughter yoga. My belly hasn't quite recovered, and I feel all the better for it. That was the author, not myself. So I will try all these techniques in the coming days and see, and I'll report back, if you would like, to what I find. Have a great day. That's it from the BBC World News for today.
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2: Here's the forecast for the Boston and South Shore area on the Talking Information Center from the National Weather Service. For today, increasing clouds, temperatures in the lower 80s overnight. More clouds, showers possible, temperatures in the mid-60s. Friday, turning sunny, temperatures in the mid-70s. The sun rose this morning at 6:27, setting at 6:50 this evening. Stay tuned for more heading your way next on the Talking Information Center.
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10: Hi, welcome to the Talking Information Center. I'm Scott. And I am reading news from Reuters today. The Reuters top story, headline, Trump's pressure on NATO is reshaping Europe's defenses. Will it break the alliance? Story is written by Andrew R.C. Marshall, John Schiffman, Phil Stewart, Humera Pamuk, Louisa Ely, and Victoria Waldersee. It is datelined Constanta, Romania. The airbase here in Romania was built to make Americans feel at home. Its streets have names like Alabama, Ohio, Alaska, and George Washington. The base has hosted U.S. troops since 1999, and it has supported America's wars in both Iraq and Afghanistan. Last year, about half of the approximately 2,000 American troops in Romania, most of them living at the base, departed as the Trump administration began a radical realignment of the U.S. military presence in Europe. In Romania, a North Atlantic Treaty Organization country that borders Ukraine, the departures caused alarm. MK, as the base is known for Mihail Cogniancu, sits on the alliance's eastern flank at a time when Russian drones have repeatedly been crossing into NATO territory. But when Reuters visited the MK in July, the base told a more complicated story about President Trump's efforts to remake NATO. 9 U.S. KC-135 Stratotankers were parked there, deployed to refuel American jets and bombers during the war with Iran. Their crews and support staffs had partially offset the earlier troop departures, a reminder that Washington still does rely heavily on European bases. More than 2 months later, the Stratotankers were still there. That paradox sits at the center of the Trump administration's confrontation with the 32-nation alliance. The president has threatened troop cuts, badgered allies over defense spending, and denounced European governments for refusing to unconditionally support the U.S.-Israeli war against Iran. Yet a Reuters examination of U.S. military operations in Europe has found that the Trump administration continues to invest in key NATO military facilities and is relying on them to project power across Europe, the Middle East, and beyond. To assess the effects of President Trump's pressure campaign on NATO, Reuters interviewed more than 50 current and former Western officials, along with military officers, diplomats, and defense experts, including senior Trump administration officials, congressional aides, and former U.S. ambassadors to NATO. Reuters journalists also visited bases used by NATO in Romania and Estonia and observed NATO military exercises off the coast of North Carolina. Our reporting revealed an alliance under strain, though not yet broken. 9 current and former U.S. officials told Reuters that congressional Republicans and Democrats, along with powerful U.S. defense contractors with big European customers, have the political clout to block a U.S. withdrawal from NATO, something President Trump has repeatedly threatened to do. Yet his attacks are damaging the 77-year-old alliance in ways that European and American strategists alike say are difficult to reverse. Europe is increasingly questioning America's reliability as a security partner, Reuters has found, and those doubts are now shaping defense spending, weapons procurement, and long-term security planning across the entire continent. Many of those interviewed described a slump in transatlantic trust that has weakened NATO's central deterrent, which is Article 5, the pledge that an armed attack on one member will be treated as an attack on all. A failing NATO, led by an unreliable U.S., could be catastrophic for Europe's security, as that region confronts an aggressive and openly expansionist Russia along its eastern borders. And even as military spending surges across NATO, at least 8 member countries, including Canada, Poland, Denmark, and Spain, have begun to diversify away from their reliance on U.S. weapons, technology, and defense company, Reuters has found. This suggests that Trump's campaign to force Europe to spend more on defense could ultimately backfire, by prompting some allies to reduce their dependence on U.S. defense contractors and military technology. The pressure on Europe worked, said J.C. Linsitich, a senior U.S. military intelligence official who left government earlier this year after advising top Pentagon officials, the Director of National Intelligence, and policymakers in Congress. He added, "It worked, but it created real uncertainty. Europe is spending more, taking defense more seriously, and accepting greater responsibility. That's a real success. But there's also genuine concern in Europe that the United States could abandon them." President Trump has done more for NATO than anyone else, according to White House spokesperson Olivia Wales, who added, "He will always unapologetically advance America's interests." While the president has taken credit for the rise in European defense spending, it has also been fueled by Russia's full-scale invasion of Ukraine, which began in 2022, which has flattened cities, killed hundreds of thousands of people, and sent millions fleeing across Europe. A strong alliance has allies that hold each other accountable, according to Matthew Whitaker, U.S. ambassador to NATO. He told Reuters in a statement that NATO pointed to recent remarks by Secretary General Mark Rutte, who praised Trump for helping drive higher defense spending across the alliance. But President Trump's ability to remake NATO has run up against significant constraints. Before leaving for a NATO ministerial meeting in Brussels in June, Defense Secretary Pete Hegseth had planned to announce a cut of roughly 25,000 U.S. troops in Europe, according to two U.S. officials. Those proposed cuts, the scale of which has not previously been reported, would have pushed American force levels in Europe below a congressionally mandated 76,000 troop minimum, which was signed into law last year. Instead, Hegseth faced resistance within Trump's own administration and arrived at NATO's curved steel and glass headquarters in Brussels with a warning for Allied defense ministers. The Pentagon would conduct a six-month review of America's force posture in Europe, with particular scrutiny of countries that say no, or maybe, or wait and see when Washington needs support. "This will be a real review," Hegseth said at the time. "Some countries will fail." The Pentagon has been tight-lipped about that review, but in August, it prepared a document with 57 questions for allies aimed at measuring their military, financial, and ideological commitment to the United States, according to a copy of the memo reviewed by Reuters. One question, for instance, asks whether a country has been, quote, publicly supportive of U.S. foreign policy priorities. The review exposed a struggle in Washington over how far the U.S. can reduce its role in Europe without undercutting its own military reach. Five senior congressional aides, both Republican and Democrat, told Reuters there was growing bipartisan distrust of Hegseth's handling of NATO. One of the aides said Republican and Democratic senators were worried the Pentagon might announce a move that might not be positive for NATO or even for U.S. national security. One possible outcome of the force review, according to three people familiar with the matter, is that Hegseth could propose the same number that he wanted to announce in June, a $25,000 cut. The White House has said the six-month review will, quote, ensure irreversible momentum toward a European-led defense of Europe. The Pentagon and Hegseth did not respond to written requests for comment, but a senior Pentagon official did tell Reuters, "This is a serious review designed to be rigorous, consultative, and empirical." The United States has more than 81,000 military personnel currently in Europe, a number that fluctuates as troops rotate through the continent on deployments and exercises that, according to government audits and congressional testimony reviewed by Reuters. In the 4 years before President Trump took office in 2017, the U.S. averaged about 65,000 troops and other military personnel in Europe. That figure rose to 74,000 during Trump's first term, then surged to 105,000 under former President Biden after Russia's full-scale invasion of Ukraine in 2022. By the time Trump returned to office last year, that number had fallen back to roughly current levels. The battle over NATO is part of Trump's broader upending of the international order the U.S. helped build after World War II. His administration is challenging long-standing institutions, alliances, and norms with a more transactional America-first approach that prizes United States dominance over treaties and multilateral cooperation. Previous reporting by Reuters has detailed Trump's assault on the global justice system through crippling U.S. sanctions against the International Criminal Court, as well as his scrambling of American diplomacy by hollowing out U.S. embassies and threatening friends and foes alike. Most allies met Trump's demand for higher defense spending, turning NATO's potentially explosive Ankara summit in July into what Trump called a, quote, very successful meeting. But the Pentagon's six-month review remains the central uncertainty hanging over the alliance. Some officials in Europe believe NATO's military leadership can manage an eventual U.S. drawdown without exposing the continent's vulnerabilities. Others, however, fear the process could trigger a competition for Washington's favor. In Romania and Poland, officials told Reuters, they have lobbied discreetly but intensively to keep American troops on their territory. Why do all these countries want U.S. soldiers on their soil? Said George Scutaru, a Romanian defense expert who is the head of the New Strategy Center, a think tank based in Bucharest. Because it's the best deterrent, he said, a human shield. The Iran war underscores how dependent Washington remains on European geography, even when relations with allies may be strained. Italy denied permission in late March for some U.S. military aircraft to land at its airbase in Sicily before heading to the Middle East. But by late June, more than 500 U.S. military aircraft had transited Italian bases, including more than 340 through Sigonella and 211 through Aviano in the country's north. Many of them were carrying munitions, according to a third U.S. official. Even so, President Trump attacked Prime Minister Giorgia Meloni in a June 20th post on social media, saying, quote, she wouldn't even let us use Italy's landing strips or runways, a great logistical inconvenience. The Italian government did not respond to a request for comment. Since 1949, NATO has been a cornerstone of American power, helping the United States to station forces across Europe, deter adversaries, project military strength, and anchor a bloc of democratic allies. In return, Europe has gained the protection of the world's most powerful military, helping sustain an era of peace and prosperity that is unmatched in its modern history. For generations, that bargain enjoyed broad support across party lines in Washington, but not from Trump. His position, that other countries freeload off U.S. protection, has stayed remarkably consistent across his four decades of public life. A lot of people are tired of watching other countries ripping off the United States, Trump said in a 1987 interview broadcast on CNN. Allies, he said, had to pay up or get out. That during his 2016 presidential campaign. And if it breaks up NATO, it breaks up NATO. In Trump's first term, he demanded that allies increase defense spending from 2 to 4% of gross domestic product. Just before returning to office last year, he pushed for 5%. If they don't pay, he said in March of 2025, I'm not going to defend them. European allies and Canada spent 2.3% of their combined GDP on defense last year, according to NATO. All of them, apart from Spain, have agreed to spend 5% on defense and broader security-related investments by 2035. Former Republican U.S. Senator Kay Bailey Hutchison, who served as Trump's ambassador to NATO in his first term, says that Trump seems to believe that the U.S. gains more through his relationships with the leaders of rival powers like Russia and China than through alliances such as NATO. I always wanted the president to understand that if our long-term adversary is China, she said, we need allies. Despite his attacks on NATO, Trump has continued funding major infrastructure projects at European military facilities during his second term. In Spain, which Trump denounced at the Ankara summit as, quote, a terrible partner in NATO and a, quote, wasted cause, Washington has shown no sign of pulling back from Naval Station Rota or Moron Air Force Base. In May and June alone, the U.S. announced reinforcement of aircraft facilities and $400 million in construction contracts to Spanish companies at Moron to maintain and improve that base over the next 10 years. Rota and Moron are difficult to replace, offering access to the Atlantic and Mediterranean and extending U.S. military power into the Middle East and North Africa. At a press conference at the Ankara summit, Spain's Prime Minister Pedro Sanchez said the deployment of American forces in Europe was, quote, a sovereign decision of the U.S., and that Spain's military relations with it were, quote, excellent. In Romania, the U.S. has invested more than $100 million in the ongoing expansion of Mihail Cogniașu Air Base, alongside a roughly $2.7 billion project funded by Romania that aims by 2040 to make that installation the largest NATO air base in Europe, with capacity for up to 20,000 personnel. Trump slammed then-Prime Minister Keir Starmer in March over Britain's limited support for U.S. strikes on Iran. But the U.S. is spending more than $4 billion on current and upcoming projects at seven air bases in Britain, according to a presentation in March by a U.S. Air Force unit that manages base infrastructure. United States bombers have flown missions against Iranian targets from at least one of those British bases, reinforcing the strategic importance of Europe to U.S. military operations well beyond the continent itself. But at least a dozen past and present officials from Europe, the U.S., and Canada are cautioning that Trump does not need to formally withdraw from NATO to hobble the alliance. His anti-NATO rhetoric alone might signal to Russian leader Vladimir Putin that the West is divided and more vulnerable than it may appear. Those officials also say they fear Putin is testing that assumption with a wave of sabotage incidents across the continent, which European countries blame on Russia. They include, in August alone, an attempted drone attack on a German airport and a fire at a Polish drone factory. In July, just 2 days after Reuters visited Romania's MK airbase, NATO scrambled Romanian fighter aircraft to intercept a Russian drone that had penetrated Romanian territory. It was shot down by a Romanian F-16 operating from another base. Two more drones, also believed to be Russian, were downed in the following days. Then, in late July, a Russian cruise missile landed in Poland, another frontline NATO ally. Asked about the incidents in Germany, Poland, and Romania, Russia's ambassador to Belgium, Denis Gonchar, denied any Russian involvement and called them, quote, dirty provocations by Ukraine and others who wanted to drag NATO and the European Union into a direct conflict with Russia, he said. European officials, however, blame the increasingly brazen incursions on Moscow and say they are part of a campaign aimed at undermining support for Ukraine and testing NATO unity. Marius Lazurca, national security advisor to Romanian President Nicușor Dan, told Reuters that a drone shot down over Romania in mid-August was intercepted by a Spanish pilot flying a U.S.-made fighter jet, demonstrating NATO solidarity. It's clear, he said, that Russia is testing Romania's defense capabilities as well as NATO's response. Less clear to many allies is what Washington wants from them. Poland and Germany have ramped up defense spending, yet still face potential U.S. troop cuts. Denmark is spending a larger share of its gross domestic product on defense than the U.S., but it remains the target of Trump's threats to seize Greenland. A spokesperson for Germany's Federal Foreign Office says the U.S. would continue to play a, quote, vital role as Europe takes more responsibility for its own defense. The Danish Defense Ministry did not reply to a request for comment. Adding to all this uncertainty, Pentagon officials have explored punishing allies that Trump views as disloyal. In an internal email, which had previously been reported by Reuters, U.S. Undersecretary of Defense for Policy Elbridge Colby discussed suspending Spain from NATO after Madrid refused to support strikes on Iran, even though the alliance has no mechanism to suspend a member. Allies arrived at the Ankara summit braced for confrontation, only to hear Trump swing from attacking Spain to praising the, quote, tremendous love he had felt at NATO. Across NATO, governments are not waiting for clarity from Washington. They are rearming at a pace unseen in decades. And in some cases, they're looking for alternatives to American military technology. Trump's threats toward NATO, coupled with Russia's war against Ukraine, have fueled the surge in European defense spending. NATO says its European members and Canada boosted combined defense spending by 20% last year compared with the year previous. Trump predicted a windfall for U.S. defense contractors, saying, "We will manufacture it, and they are going to be paying for it. We're in it for a lot of money." A year later, at the NATO summit in Ankara, Trump boasted that allies had increased defense spending by $150 billion last year, adding, quote, "They all want American-made equipment." But Reuters identified at least eight of NATO's 32 members, Canada, Poland, Denmark, Spain, Norway, Turkey, France, and Germany, all exploring ways to reduce their dependence on U.S. weapons, technology, and defense companies as doubts continue to grow about the durability of U.S. support. And such doubts aren't surprising. According to Wendy Gilmore, a former Assistant Secretary General for Defense Investment at NATO, many people, she said, saw Trump's first election as a fluke and assumed the U.S. would remain a reliable ally. She says, now, the second election has felt more deliberate, and it feels like the U.S. is no longer the exceptional democracy that we all thought it was. While Europe remains unable to replace some advanced U.S. military technology, countries including Canada and Poland are buying more non-U.S. equipment, from radar systems to jets, as they seek to reduce decades of reliance on U.S. defense firms. That has sparked concern within the Pentagon. In a July social media post, Colby, the Pentagon's top policy advisor, argued that allies should collaborate with the U.S. defense industrial base, quote, rather than trying in vain to replicate it or supplant it. Canada, which of course is embroiled in a trade war with Trump, offers a glimpse of the tensions that have begun emerging in the alliance. Three recently departed senior Canadian government officials told Reuters they've received mixed messages from the Pentagon about Canada's efforts to diversify defense procurement. In June, Canada chose a $1.7 billion Australian-made Arctic radar system instead of a U.S. competitor. A former senior Canadian official directly involved in that decision said the Pentagon supported the choice because the Australian firm promised to deliver the system years faster than its U.S. rival. But Pentagon officials have expressed concern about Canada's recent decision to buy early warning radar planes from Sweden rather than the U.S., and to consider purchasing some Swedish-made Gripen fighter jets rather than additional U.S.-made F-35s. Actions like that made one Pentagon official question whether Canada was a, quote, credible partner in the mutual defense of North America, Reuters has previously reported. In a statement, Canada's defense ministry says it has not yet decided whether to buy more F-35s beyond the first batch due to arrive this year or to pursue an alternative. In the statement, the ministry said the review of the F-35 is ongoing as work continues to ensure maximum economic benefits for Canadian businesses and workers. Efforts to break dependence on U.S. weapons could have significant repercussions, according to the Dutch Minister of Arms Procurement and Personnel until February, who says he believed anti-Trump sentiment in Europe could eventually push some governments there to reconsider participating in major American defense programs, a shift that experts think might cost U.S. companies billions of dollars. The risk is humongous, according to Gilles Toulmin, the Dutch Minister of Arms Procurement and Personnel. It's on the brink of actually happening, he said. Lockheed Martin, which makes the F-35, told Reuters it is seeing what it called strong demand from NATO members for its fighter jet and other products. Poland and Finland will receive their first F-35s this year. Canada and Germany will follow shortly, according to a Pentagon budget document. Russia's ambassador to Belgium, Kanjar, said the Russian threat was being exaggerated to encourage Europeans to keep buying expensive American military equipment. Untangling Europe from decades of U.S. military integration can't happen quickly. Manufacturing capacity takes years to build. Most new weapons take even longer to develop. Yet many European, American, and Canadian officials told Reuters they increasingly view dependence on U.S. technology, supply chains, and political leadership as a strategic risk for Europe. I don't think a responsible European leader can put the future security of their country entirely in the hands of the United States, which is, of course, what European countries have done since the end of the Cold War. That, according to Chris Shivas, the senior intelligence official for Europe during President Trump's first term. So there's a real sea change happening in Europe. European Commission President Ursula von der Leyen captured the new mood in her annual State of the European address just this week. In a 70-minute speech that did not once mention the United States, the EU chief warned of what she called a fracture in the international rules-based system and said Europe must urgently reimagine our partnerships. Then she invited Canada to become the EU's first associate member, signaling closer cooperation on defense, trade, and other issues. Afterward, Canadian Prime Minister Mark Carney, who attended the speech at the European Parliament in Strasbourg, received a standing ovation. At least publicly, European governments continue to project confidence in the alliance. Four governments that responded to Reuters' requests for comment, Portugal, Norway, Germany, and Spain, all said NATO remained united despite recent strains. Norway described the U.S. as our most important ally. Portugal said NATO was inconceivable without it. A spokesperson for Germany's Federal Foreign Office said U.S. contractors still account for what it called a significant share of German military procurement. But for NATO's deterrent to be effective, many European officials privately say that Russia and other adversaries have to believe that the U.S. would protect Europe. Multiple recent opinion surveys have shown that many Europeans doubt the U.S. would come to the continent's defense, and that record numbers dislike Trump and distrust the United States. A Pew Research Center survey from July found that China is now viewed more favorably than the U.S. in most of the 36 countries surveyed, including 9 NATO members: Canada, France, Germany, Greece, Italy, the Netherlands, Spain, Sweden, and Turkey. That is really troubling, said Senator Jean Shaheen, the senior Democrat on the Senate Foreign Relations Committee, who also co-chairs the Senate NATO Observer Group. They're no longer viewing President Trump as a reliable ally, Shaheen added. No issue has damaged trust more than Trump's designs on Greenland, according to a dozen current and former Western government and military officials. This is not the United States we knew, said Jody Thomas, who is Canada's chief national security advisor, or was Canada's chief national security advisor between 2022 and 2024. Thomas added, what they're doing in the U.S. is no longer reasonable. It's no longer rational. In a speech at Davos in January, Trump ruled out taking control of the Danish territory by force, but he still does covet it. A photo montage posted on his social media account last month showed him looming large over Greenland's mountains and houses, along with the words, "Hello, Greenland." Yesterday, of course, we saw the Federal Reserve announcement about a rise in interest rates. And this next story from Reuters is headlined, "The Fed Builds Credibility, But Hawkish Turn Leaves Investors Edgy." That story is coming right up here on the Talking Information Center. As soon as it loads, which it is finally done. This is Dateline New York. Investors are gaining more confidence in the Federal Reserve's inflation-fighting backbone, but uncertainty continues to be a problem. And hold just a minute. Having a computer technology issue here. I'll resume in just a moment. Let's pick up that story. Dateline New York. Investors are gaining more confidence in the Federal Reserve's inflation-fighting backbone, but uncertainty about how far it will raise interest rates to keep prices in check is likely to cause volatility for stocks and bonds in the coming weeks. The U.S. Central Bank on Wednesday raised rates for the first time since 2023, a widely expected move as it seeks to address persistently above-target inflation, despite repeated public calls by President Trump for rate cuts. Bond yields pulled back on Thursday after a long run-up, which had partly reflected worries over whether the central bank would, in fact, take action. But markets now confront a very different investment backdrop, including a lack of clarity about how tight the Fed will now seek to make monetary policy. In the face of higher rates, some investors say it could make rate-sensitive assets, things like small-cap stocks, less attractive. The meeting does make them look independent. It does add trust to the market, said Matthew Miskin, who is co-chief investment strategist at Manulife John Hancock Investments. Yet the Fed, he said, may have come off a little too hawkish in this meeting. We're just going to have to see how the economy will react in the next couple of months. Many investors saw the meeting as a test of independence for the new Fed chair, Kevin Warsh, who was chosen by Trump earlier this year. I hope, at least at a very high level, one takeaway that investors have is that economics is trumping politics at the Fed, at least for right now. That from Marta Norton, the chief investment strategist at retirement and wealth services provider Empower. Higher interest rates stand to slow the economy by raising borrowing costs for consumers and companies, and they also could pose a headwind for the performance of stocks and other risk assets. Markets entered this year pricing in rate cuts, but that flipped after the late February U.S.-Israeli war with Iran drove up energy prices and inflation, shifting bets toward possible hikes. Wednesday's quarter percentage point hike did lift the Fed's benchmark rate to 3.75 from 3.75 to 4%. Investors took note that the vote among Fed officials was unanimous following the previous meeting in July, when the decision to hold rates steady was 9-3. A unanimous hike materially raises the probability of another move before year-end, said David Krakauer, vice president of portfolio management at Mercer Advisors. Investors, he said, are positioned for the easing cycle of early... Investors, he said, positioned for the easing cycle of early 2026 need to fully recalibrate. Following Wednesday's meeting, stocks did fall, with the benchmark S&P 500 ending down almost 0.5%. The U.S. dollar gained sharply against a basket of currencies, but was paring back somewhat early today. This meeting did land as hawkish as it could have been. The thoughts, the message, the unanimous decision itself, according to Danny Zaid, a portfolio manager at 24 Asset Management. The benchmark 10-year yield pulled back on Thursday after topping 5% following the decision and was last at 4.95% this morning, while the 30-year yield was last at 5.30%. Forecasts that were released on Wednesday showed Federal Reserve officials expect one more rate increase this year and expect to hold steady next year. Much of the tightening risk is already priced in, said Karen Manna, fixed income strategist at Federated Hermes. But she said the bigger signal is whether the Fed believes this is enough or whether it's the beginning of more to come. Fed funds futures late yesterday suggested roughly even odds of a hike at the Fed's next meeting in October, which comes just before the U.S. midterm elections that will decide control of Congress. More hikes are priced in for next year. One more hike is in the cards for this year, and the risks are we'll get more rather than less in 2027, according to Dustin Reed, the chief strategist at McKenzie Investments in Toronto. Inflation has been running consistently above the Fed's annual 2% target for several years now. The latest reading of the Core Personal Consumption Expenditures Price Index, which Fed officials use as a guidepost for inflation's underlying run rate, came in at 3.3% on an annual basis. Chairman Warsh's speech late last month at the Fed's Jackson Hole, Wyoming conference was seen at the time as hawkish and it raised investors' expectations for a rate hike, which were solidified with hotter-than-expected inflation data released last week. However, the new chairman's desire to shun forward guidance about the rate path has also bred some uncertainty on Wall Street. His press conference following the Fed's last meeting in July left investors confused about his approach to inflation and was followed by a rise in long-dated Treasury yields. Warsh has given the bond market more clarity now that underlying trends in inflation are still too strong, said Colin Martin, head of fixed income research and strategy at Schwab Center for Financial Research. Investors continue to mull how to adjust portfolios for a higher rate environment. We don't want to overreact to one meeting, said Phil Blancato, chief market strategist at Osaic. Still, he said, if this looks like the start of a hiking cycle, reducing duration and trimming some small cap exposure could make sense. United States single-family home building increased in August, but a drop in permits for future construction suggested the improvement was likely temporary, as rising inflation because of the war in the Middle East continues to boost mortgage rates. Single-family housing starts, which account for the bulk of home building, jumped over 7.5% to a seasonally adjusted annual rate of 918,000 units last month, according to the Commerce Department's Census Bureau. They rose 5.2% on a year-over-year basis in August. Single-family building permits were down almost 2% to a rate of 878,000 units in August. They increased 1.3% on a year-over-year basis. Mortgage rates have surged, tracking longer-term U.S. Treasury yields as the U.S.-Israeli war with Iran drove oil prices above $100 a barrel. Bond yields have also risen amid uncertainty over the Fed's response to inflation, along with a ballooning national debt. The yield on the benchmark 10-year Treasury note is hovering at around 5%. On Wednesday, the U.S. Central Bank raised interest rates for the first time since 2023 and flagged further increases in borrowing costs in the months ahead. The Fed's overnight benchmark interest rate was raised by a quarter of a percentage point to 4%. The average rate on a 30-year fixed mortgage rate, the average rate on a 30-year fixed rate mortgage was 6.76% last week. That is the highest level in more than a year and up from 6.71% the previous week. A National Association of Home Builders survey released yesterday showed sentiment among single-family home builders slumped to a one-year low in September. The weakness was blamed on rising mortgage rates, as well as a worsening labor shortage because of an immigration crackdown, along with higher prices for materials amid import tariffs. Starts for housing projects with 5 units or more, a very volatile segment, dropped 22.5% to a rate of 344,000 units in August. Multifamily housing starts were down 15.5% on a year-over-year basis. Overall housing starts were down 2.6% to a pace of 1.275 million units. They were down 1.2% on a year-over-year basis during the month of August. Building permits for multifamily housing projects dropped 3% to a rate of 467,000 units last month. Overall building permits were down 2.7% to a rate of 1.394 million units. They had increased 3.5% on a year-over-year basis in August. Some news from the automotive industry coming to you from Reuters today. Volkswagen's seat on the brink as Chinese rivals gain ground. This is a story coming to you from the September 17th edition of Reuters, and it is datelined Barcelona, Berlin, and London. Volkswagen's historic revamp looks set to spell the end of its struggling Spanish mark known as Seat, potentially making it the first major auto brand casualty of the rise of Chinese car makers as experts predict sweeping industry consolidation. The Seat would be the first long-standing auto brand to disappear since the early 2010s, when Ford cut Mercury, General Motors dropped its Saturn and Pontiac brands, and Saab went bankrupt. Such closures are rare in an industry where famous marks can survive for decades. The prospect underlines Volkswagen CEO Oliver Blum's willingness to streamline the sprawling German carmaker by focusing investment on its strongest brands. Volkswagen's overhaul, which includes sweeping job cuts, comes after a plunge in the group's China sales as domestic manufacturers gained ground, adding to pressure from the industry's costly transition to electric vehicles. As part of the revamp announced earlier this month, Volkswagen, which is Europe's largest automaker, said Seat's future beyond the current product cycle is still being evaluated, and added in a statement that various scenarios remain possible beyond 2030. A person involved in the discussions said that Seat's fast-growing sister brand, Cupra, which is going electric, will get all future products as Seat's combustion engine models begin to be phased out. "We don't want to maintain two brand names," said this source, speaking on condition of anonymity because talks are confidential. Founded in 1950 as a state company during Spain's dictatorship, Seat was purchased by Volkswagen in 1986 as a lower-cost brand for its growing automotive empire. But Seat has not launched a new model since 2020. That's a long absence in an industry where fresh products are critical to survival. The Barcelona-based brand accounted for less than 3% of Volkswagen's global deliveries last year. Meanwhile, sister sports brand Cupra, launched in 2018, overtook Seat in annual sales for the very first time last year. Cupra offers three fully electric models, including the new Raval, which Seat Cupra CEO Marcus Hopp described in May as a, quote, game changer. By contrast, Seat has no fully electric models, and none are planned. Executives have repeatedly said that the brand can't justify the investment required for an EV program because it's not profitable. Seat's union leader, Matthias Carnero, fears the consequences for jobs. "If the brand disappears because it isn't going electric," he said, "we have a serious problem." The warning signs have been there, auto analyst Matthias Schmidt said. It's been obvious that Volkswagen isn't prepared to continue with Seat. Analysts say Volkswagen's dilemma is increasingly being repeated across the industry. While growing automakers can invest in new products, technologies, and brands, companies with shrinking sales often are forced to make difficult choices. Data from Car Industry Analysis shows cumulative annual sales by European, U.S., Japanese, and South Korean automakers were down by 12.6 million vehicles, or 17%, between the years 2019 and 2025. European manufacturers accounted for almost half of that decline, with Chinese rivals capturing much of the lost market share. Analysts say that Chinese manufacturers are not the sole reason weaker brands have come under pressure since the pandemic. European new car sales totaled 13.3 million vehicles in 2025, still about 2 million below 2019 levels. But by intensifying price competition and eroding the dominance of established brands, Chinese carmakers such as BYD, SAIC Motor, and Geely are accelerating difficult choices for legacy automakers who are already grappling with weak demand, huge EV investments, and global trade tensions. And Volkswagen is not alone in taking action. Stellantis is focusing investment on four of its 14 brands, Jeep, Ram, Peugeot, and Fiat, with analysts predicting that the world's number four automaker could eventually ditch weaker performers. It's going to be a survival of the fittest, according to Schmidt. The auto industry has undergone waves of consolidation before. Many early car makers disappeared as larger rivals achieved the scale needed to reduce costs and fund new products. Analysts say Chinese manufacturers are emerging as the industry's next disruptive force. Yet consolidation is not likely to be limited to legacy players. China's car market itself remains crowded after a prolonged boom that has stalled, at least for now. Consultancy Elix Partners predicts only 15 of the 129 EV brands currently operating in China will be financially viable by the year 2030. The impact of the industry's upheaval is already being felt. Nissan is restructuring, cutting capacity, and reducing future model plans, while Jaguar Land Rover is cutting jobs. This is all part of a financially viable by the year 2030. The impact of the industry's upheaval is already being felt. Nissan is restructuring, cutting capacity, and reducing future model plans.

The request comes on condition that the federal agency recognize four measles-associated deaths reported by Pennsylvania, raising the stakes in an ongoing dispute with the Trump administration. The state's measles outbreak has become the focus of a standoff between U.S. Health Secretary Robert F. Kennedy Jr. and Governor Josh Shapiro, a Democrat. Kennedy is casting doubt on whether the deaths reported in U.S. measles outbreaks since he took office were actually due to the virus or perhaps from another cause. And he has instructed the CDC not to include the Pennsylvania fatalities in a national tally. Disease experts say the move represented highly unusual interference by a health secretary in the determination by state health officials and could minimize the risks of measles in the eyes of the public. Kennedy has accused Shapiro of politicizing the outbreak in his state and of failing to request federal help. CDC officials were not immediately available to Reuters for comment. In a letter sent to Centers for Disease Control and Prevention, Director Erica Schwartz on Wednesday evening, In a letter sent to Centers for Disease Control and Prevention, Director Erica Schwartz on Wednesday evening that had been reviewed by Reuters, Pennsylvania Secretary of Health Deborah Bogan said the state had begun the process to request emergency assistance from the CDC, known as EpiAid. The CDC's choice not to publicly recognize the deaths undermines our response, Bogan wrote in the letter. For this reason, if CDC is unable to transparently and accurately communicate information about those measles-associated deaths, the department will respectfully rescind our request for a CDC EpiAid. The request from the state health department comes after it had resisted CDC help, arguing it had the outbreak under control. That outbreak in Pennsylvania has since ballooned, growing to more than 700 confirmed measles cases across 37 counties and four measles-associated deaths, according to the Pennsylvania State Health Department. It's the latest state grappling with the worst U.S. resurgence of measles in more than three decades, fueled by rising vaccine hesitancy, and it coincides with President Trump's return to office in 2025. A story now about AI. The U.S. Congress should pass legislation by the end of the year setting AI safety standards as an immediate first step toward broad guardrails for an industry whose rapid development has alarmed tech CEOs and the public alike, United States Senator Mark Warner has told Reuters in an interview. Warner, who serves as vice chairman of the Senate Intelligence Committee and is a leading congressional voice on technology and national security, dismissed much of the doomsday talk that has surrounded AI lately, but says the time is ripe politically for legislative action, with worries over AI, in his words, now at a tipping point for Americans. I'm not a doomer, the Democrat from Virginia said in his interview with Reuters. This talk about human extinction is over the top. He did warn, however, of possible trouble ahead, raising what he called the idea that these swarms of AI agents might jump the fence and take over a banking system or take over a water system or, God forbid, take over a hospital. A sudden groundswell has arisen in favor of federal intervention after OpenAI said in July that an autonomous AI agent went rogue during a security test and hacked into another company, subverting human control. Senator Warner, who invested in startup companies in wireless telecommunications and other tech sectors before he entered politics, says there is an opening for acting before a new Congress is sworn in next January. In the short term, he said, I think the only thing we can actually get done is a set of safety protocols, adding that UK protocols could be a template for the United States to use, as could programs that other nations, including China, are currently pursuing. Even that short-term goal, though, is likely to be a heavy lift. Many Republicans, following the lead of President Trump, are hesitant to thrust the federal government into the AI industry, which is powering U.S. investment and stock market gains. I think we need to be careful that we don't get too much government drama, Republican Representative Roger Williams of Texas said in a sidewalk interview with Reuters near the Capitol. I think you start out by letting the private sector see how they can compete and make it grow. Republican Representative

0: Ralph Norman of South Carolina, who is a member of the hard right House Freedom Caucus, says that while voters want guardrails, that's going to take a lot of time to work through. He adds that, "I'm for limited government." A bipartisan bill, whose backers range from Democratic Senator Amy Klobuchar of Minnesota to Republican Senator Ted Cruz of Texas, is being refined, and Senator Warner says he is reviewing it. But he stopped short of backing that bill as a first step. "I do think it's well-intentioned," he said, "but a lot of it is focused on after-action report, or incident disclosure after action." He said, "We can't wait to have an incident and then look back and see, how do we fix it?" While the president has taken a hands-off stance toward AI regulation, Washington will be watching closely whether he maintains that position when he is scheduled to meet Chinese President Xi Jinping at the White House on September 24th. U.S. opponents of domestic regulation of AI say any government restriction would simply give China the upper hand in the AI revolution. But for many Democrats, including Warner, the U.S. needs to work together with China, France, the UAE, and other nations that are developing AI industries as the world tries to thwart bad actors. "This is really one where we have to go back to a level of international collaboration," Warner says, at a time when Trump has been pulling away from such cooperation. Doing so, Warner said, would benefit the U.S. industry. It'd be in their best interest to have an outside, independent, international veteran in the room, he said. He added that eventual legislation might well include the creation of a new federal agency that oversees AI. "Nobody would climb on an airplane or drive a car without some level of outside safety reviews," he said, "and the industry would need something like potentially even an antitrust exemption in order to talk to each other." With the 100 senators pushing for various provisions, it could make for a prolonged battle, one that Mark Warner says the country simply cannot risk. "I don't think whether we call it a pause or pacing means that we're going to stop innovation in the AI industry," he said. One relatively easy provision to legislate, he thinks, would be imposing safety standards as a prerequisite for corporate tax breaks, such as the bonus depreciation. For the economy, he said there were downsides to AI advancements, such as rising unemployment in some sectors that he says the industry has not addressed while the economy transitions. But, he said, there will be enormous growth around blue-collar jobs, such as electricians and welders and healthcare advances. "Every day," he said, "Americans, and not just a bunch of tech guys out in San Francisco, are going to benefit." As he campaigns for a fourth term in the Senate in this November's midterm election, the 71-year-old Warner warns that Congress often waits for a disaster before it addresses problems. Asked to predict the likelihood of AI safety legislation happening this year, Warner says he's not good at making predictions, but made one exception. "If we don't do something, and something happens, there's a 95% plus probability that Americans are going to be even more pissed off at Congress than at President Trump." And from the business and energy section of today's Reuters website, National Fuel Board to complete review of plan to split company by October 15th. The National Fuel Gas Company said on Thursday its board expects to complete by October 15th a review of plans to split into two publicly traded companies, Utility and Pipeline, and Appalachian Upstream and Gathering Natural Gas Business. Yesterday, Reuters reported the U.S. energy company was evaluating strategic options for its integrated natural gas business in a deal that could value the unit at roughly $5 billion. That reporting cited five people who were familiar with the matter. Here are some details. The separation comes as growing U.S. power demand from AI data centers and electrification fuels investment in energy infrastructure, while rising natural gas demand accelerates the need for additional pipeline and storage capacity. The review actually follows the Williamsville, New York-based company's pending acquisition of an Ohio gas utility next month. The proposed separation would leave National Fuel as a fully regulated natural gas company serving about 1.1 million customers in Ohio, New York, and Pennsylvania, with nearly $5 billion in rate base. The integrated upstream and gathering, IUG, business would become a standalone producer and midstream operator focused on the Marcellus and Utica shale regions. The IUG business would have about 1.2 million net acres in Appalachia, with net natural gas production of about 1.1 billion cubic feet each day. That is Reuters today, Thursday, September 17th. Hope you've enjoyed listening. We are at the Talking Information Center, your reading radio network. I am Scott. It's been a pleasure reading to you today, and enjoy the rest of your day. It's Scott, and I am with you today reading Consumer Reports. This is actually the, I believe it's the most current edition, the September-October 2026 edition. And I'm going to start with a story headlined, Frozen Meals That Are Worth Your Freezer Space. Consumer Reports tested 30 selections from 10 brands, and they found the ones that are big on both flavor and nutrition. These are some great choices that you can stock up on, and they provide some information on how to find a tasty, healthy option from any brand. So let's get to it. You can still find classics like Salisbury steak and mac and cheese filling the freezer aisle in your grocery store, but increasingly, you're going to see more wholesome-sounding options, like grain-filled power bowls, plant-based dishes with global flavors, and creamy pastas with a sizable serving of greens. To emphasize their wellness attributes, many packages actually sport claims like GLP-1 friendly or no preservatives, or they list the amount of protein, fiber, or calories. Claims like these can make it seem like a meal is a health-focused choice, says Amy Keating, a nutritionist at Consumer Reports. But those factors are just a small part of the bigger picture, she says. There can still be big differences between meals that look very similar at a glance. This means that selecting a quick-fix meal requires a lot of label reading to figure out which ones are really good for you. And to help,
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3: 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Framingham.
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5: Hi, this is Brian, and we are reading The Hill for Thursday, September 17. The story, Trump offers fiery response to Federal Reserve rate hike. President Trump offered a fiery response to the Federal Reserve's decision to hike interest rates on Wednesday, demanding instead that rates be drastically lowered quickly. Interest rates in the United States should be 1% or less because we are the best credit in the world, by far. Our country is booming with new investment, Trump wrote in a Truth Social post. If we stop trading with every country that we have a deficit with, which is most of them, we would make at least $1.5 trillion a year, the president continued. The president went on to note, the U.S. is carrying nearly every country, and that cannot go on any longer. Lower the interest rates for the United States of America, and fast, Trump said. Trump's reaction came about 2 hours after the Federal Reserve announced it would increase interest rates by a quarter point to 4%, marking the first interest rate hike in 3 years. Federal Reserve Chair Kevin Warsh argued that the move will support a timelier return to the Fed's 2% inflation target. I would be hard-pressed to describe broad financial conditions as restrictive, he told reporters. This view was widely shared by the committee, so we removed a dose of accommodation. Warsh was nominated by Trump to replace former Fed Chair Jerome Powell, whose term expired in May. The president has repeatedly hammered Powell over his decision not to lower interest rates. Amid the president's criticism, the Justice Department launched an investigation into Powell over his handling of two of the central bank's buildings in Washington, D.C., amid Trump's criticism, but later dropped the probe. Powell remains a regular member of the Fed board. The story: GOP lawmakers unhappy with lack of progress on Iran war. Senate Republicans aren't happy with the lack of progress in the Iran war and what they say is the administration's failure to identify clear objectives to end the conflict. The war continues to be a major drag on GOP candidates as the failure to reopen the Strait of Hormuz and new threats facing oil exports from Iranian-backed Houthi militias have sent the prices to nearly $106 a barrel, while raising the national gas price average to $4.37 a gallon. But Republicans are particularly concerned about the war's impact on the price of diesel, which has soared to a national average of $6.31 and hit several Senate battleground states, including Alaska, Nebraska, Iowa, and Maine, especially hard. Some Republicans are now floating the idea of embargoing diesel exports produced in the United States to lower prices. Republican Senator Lisa Murkowski of Alaska expressed frustration over the lack of just transparency and information from the administration on what's happening, what we should expect, the cost, joining other GOP senators who have expressed similar grievances. Murkowski said senators received the cost estimate for the conflict from Defense Secretary Pete Hegseth just before the August recess, but haven't had any significant updates since then. I don't think that the president ever really made the case for, this is why I'm going into Iran now, this is the objective, these will be the metrics along the way, she said. I don't think that was ever fully articulated. As I am talking to Alaskans, they're saying, wait a minute, he said we were going to be in and out in a matter of weeks, and not only are we still there, but this is what I am feeling in my community when it comes to the cost of the war, she added. I'm not satisfied with where we are, not at all. Murkowski's colleague, Senator Dan Sullivan, Republican of Alaska, faces a tough re-election race in what is now a key race for the GOP. President Trump said in March the conflict would likely last only 4 or 5 weeks. Instead, it has dragged on for nearly 7 months. He declared total and complete victory early on, but has not reached a peace deal to resume oil shipments through the Strait of Hormuz. Senator Joni Ernst, Republican of Iowa, a member of the Armed Services Committee, said voters would love to hear a clear message coming from the administration about the war's objectives and the plan for ending it. I would too, she said. Ernst said voters are particularly concerned about high fuel prices. They don't want to see ground troops going in, but certainly they do believe in having a non-nuclear capable Iran, she said. Two House Republicans from battleground districts in Iowa voted Wednesday with five other Republicans and Democrats to pass a war powers resolution directing Trump to end the conflict with Iran. GOP Representative Zach Nunn of Iowa and Marionette Miller Meeks of Iowa voted for the resolution after previously voting against it, underscoring the mounting pressure on Republicans in swing states and districts. Recent polls show the Iowa Senate race between Democratic state legislator Josh Turek and Representative Ashley Hinson, Republican of Iowa, is very close, with some polls showing Turek ahead by a few points and others showing Hinson in the lead. Senator Susan Collins, Republican, who faces a tough race in Maine, said Iran posed a national security threat, but she faulted Hegseth for failing to fully anticipate the leverage Iran would have if it shut down the critical Strait of Hormuz for months. There's no doubt that Iran is the greatest sponsor of terrorist groups around the world, is pursuing a nuclear weapon, and has an extensive inventory, or did, of ballistic missiles. Having said all of that, it does not appear to me that the Secretary of Defense or War had a clear plan, she said, referring to Hegseth. For example, the closure of the Strait of Hormuz should have been anticipated. It happened during the Iraq-Iran war, and it's an obvious point of leverage, but there doesn't seem to have been any plan for it, Collins said. Senator John Curtis, Republican of Utah, said voters in Utah are overwhelmingly concerned with affordability and are linking gas prices to the war. But he declined to comment on the administration's handling of the conflict, saying that's an hour-long answer. Polls show that a large majority of Americans disapprove of Trump's handling of the war and think it was a mistake to start the conflict. A New York Times Siena poll of 1,503 voters conducted from September 8 through 13 found that 66% of likely voters disapprove of the war, while only 31% approve. The survey also found that 63% of voters think Trump's decision to go to war was the wrong decision, while only 32% think it was the right move. Senator John Cornyn, Republican of Texas, said public support is weak for the conflict, in part because of the president's failure to clearly articulate his plans and objectives. I support the president's efforts there. I just wish we had a better articulation about what exactly our objectives were, he said. If the president was clearer on what the objectives were that we were trying to achieve, I think constituents would be more patient, but in the absence of that, I think there's just confusion, the Texas senator added. I think if we had a little bit better articulation of what the goals are, I think we'd have better acceptance. The war is affecting Saudi Arabia's ability to ship oil through the Red Sea, which could raise oil and gas prices even higher. Iranian-backed Houthi rebels have seized strategically important islands near the Red Sea shipping lanes and damaged an important oil pipeline that Saudi Arabia had used as an alternative route to the Strait of Hormuz. Senator John Kennedy, Republican of Louisiana, said the Trump administration is doing a good job putting economic pressure on Iran with sanctions and a naval blockade, but he warned the spread of the conflict through Houthi militias is troubling. The problem, of course, is the Strait and now the Red Sea, he said. I don't know what our military response is going to be with respect to the Houthis. The Houthis are dug in those mountains pretty well. I would hope that the other countries in the Middle East would help, and I would hope that the other countries in the world would help, but I don't know if they will or not, he added. The story, Iran war puts future U.S. military presence in Middle East in question. America's war against Iran is stirring debate inside and outside the U.S. government over the future presence of the U.S. military in the Middle East. Following the September 11, 2001 terror attacks, the U.S. built up a massive configuration of military bases and intelligence outposts in the region to launch strikes, hunt terrorists, and wage wars. But the ongoing conflict with Tehran has shed light on the susceptibility of U.S. military infrastructure in the Gulf, as many of those bases have sustained heavy damage from Iranian drone and missile attacks. That's become a key factor in informal discussions about potential cuts to the U.S. military presence, which began before President Trump launched attacks on Iran. The ultimate decisions around the withdrawal of U.S. troops in the Middle East hinges on the outcome of the war with Iran, according to multiple people familiar with conversations in and around the Pentagon who spoke to The Hill on condition of anonymity. Allison Miner, who was the director for Arabian Peninsula Affairs on the National Security Council during Trump's first term, said forces within the administration viewed a reduced presence as a necessary recalibration, regardless of the conflict with Iran and its proxies. However, damage to U.S. bases in the Middle East has made a drawdown all but inevitable, Jennifer Kavanaugh, a senior fellow and director of military analysis at Defense Priorities, said in an interview. About 70 structures at 11 U.S. military bases in the Middle East have sustained $5 billion worth of damage, the American Enterprise Institute said in a report in late April. Iran's attacks have damaged and destroyed hundreds of buildings and structures at U.S. military bases in Kuwait, Jordan, Oman, Qatar, Bahrain, the United Arab Emirates, and Saudi Arabia, a Monday Pentagon watchdog report said. I think the reality is that even if the Pentagon would like to keep military forces in the Middle East after the war, the bases around the Persian Gulf in places like Bahrain and Qatar and Kuwait are simply not defensible, Kavanaugh said. They've been badly damaged during the war, so they would have to be rebuilt, and it's pretty clear that if they were rebuilt, there would be a high risk they'd be damaged again in future conflicts. As for comment, a U.S. official with Central Command, or CENTCOM, the combatant command, which oversees U.S. forces in the Middle East, said, "We will not speculate on future force posture for operational security reasons." The White House said the U.S. military maintains the force posture necessary to achieve any desired objective set by President Trump. As Operation Epic Fury demonstrated, America's military might is stronger than it's ever been, White House spokesperson Anna Kelly said in a statement. A Pentagon official told The Hill last month that the department routinely conducts prudent monitoring and assessment of U.S. force posture across the globe, but that Defense Secretary Pete Hegseth has motioned a formal review of the U.S. military footprint in the Middle East. The analysis should consider what access to the U.S. military needs to be able to sustain, what intelligence collection Washington requires, human relationships with regional allies, how these security relationships with those countries can evolve, and how to best push back against Iranian threats, former national security officials said. From a tradecraft standpoint, you got to make sure that you realize that sometimes the intelligence you get from partners is not only provided to inform, sometimes it's provided to influence, and so you've got to realize that as well, because sometimes we're not willing to accept the risk of someone else getting it, a former senior U.S. intelligence official who was granted anonymity to speak candidly told The Hill. We have to get it ourselves firsthand, and so all of that plays into the calculus of how you figure out. The number of U.S. troops in the CENTCOM region went up in the few years prior to the 9/11 attacks and swelled as the Pentagon broadened its presence with the wars in Afghanistan and Iraq. Those in favor of maintaining a heavy military presence in CENTCOM have said it gives U.S. access to basing and overflight, helps maintain air superiority over adversaries, and maintains the ability to collect valuable intelligence. In recent years, there have been growing calls to reduce the U.S. military footprint in the Middle East, arguing that service members are vulnerable targets and maintaining the bases isn't worth the cost. The U.S. currently has over 50,000 service members in CENTCOM stationed across the Middle East from Jordan to Oman. Those U.S. bases have come under fire since the Iran war broke out in late February, including Naval Support Activity Bahrain, or NASB, which serves as the headquarters for U.S. Naval Forces Central Command and the U.S. Fifth Fleet. We've seen a level of risk and proximity, and we've also built this presence against the CT, or counter-terrorism fight, over the course, and then we've just increased the footprint and increased and just got comfortable with an oversized footprint, the ex-senior U.S. intelligence official said. Last year, Kavanaugh proposed closing U.S. bases in Kuwait and placing U.S. service members in Jordan, the UAE, and Bahrain to facilities like the Prince Sultan Air Base near Riyadh. Others who are more hawkish on Iran have suggested having U.S. forces move to Ovda Air Base in Israel. Israel's geostrategic location at the crossroads of Europe, Asia, and Africa enables it to support U.S. rapid global mobility by hosting tanker and transport aircraft, Jewish Institute for National Security of America, or JINSA, wrote in a late March report. Jonathan Rui, Jintz's Fellow for American Strategy said there is a general atmosphere in conversations with current and former officials that the U.S. position in the region is going to have to change, both in how forces are protected and how the military stores munitions in the region. To the extent we continue having permanent presences at fixed locations close to Iran, it's just going to be an unsustainable proposition going forward, Ruiz said in an interview. Ruiz said the move to Obda, located in the south of the country, could relocate troops from Qatar, Jordan, and some from Iraq and Saudi Arabia. Some of the discussions around how to better defend U.S. positions in the Middle East include having some installations underground for greater deterrence, an idea that has been floated within the Pentagon in years prior. If we're talking about completely building up new installations underground, those are significant expenses. So again, just thinking about what our presence in the region is going to be long term before we get to those investments, Miner, now the director of the Atlantic Council's Project for Middle East Integration, told The Hill. Kavanaugh said hardening of U.S. bases is a likely necessary step for future military operations, but placing them underground could complicate the usage of some assets. Now, it does complicate operations. If your assets are stored underground, that can complicate actually using them, using both physical hardening above ground as new types of air defense and underground facilities, I think will be the way of the future, not just in the Middle East, but globally. The U.S. military having a permanent presence at locations close to Iran and protecting it with more air defense systems is not going to be a solution because all service branches are concerned about depletion of interceptor stocks, added Rui. That's the tenor of the conversations we've been hearing since the war, he said. The story: House races for exit, avoiding vote on Hegseth impeachment. House lawmakers race for the exits on Wednesday, trimming their final week in Washington ahead of the midterm elections and kicking a controversial vote to impeach Pete Hegseth into the lame duck session. House GOP leaders scrapped votes scheduled for Thursday when the resolution to remove the defense secretary was expected to hit the floor. The move sent lawmakers onto the campaign trail a day early as both parties race for House control next year, and it fixed in place the legislative accomplishments Republicans are able to tout heading into those elections, leaving a number of their policy priorities stewing in the Senate. But it was the Hegseth issue getting the most attention, the impeachment push, which Representative Thomas Massey, Republican of Kentucky, unveiled on Tuesday, had caught Republicans off guard, and GOP leaders were eager to avoid a vote that might hurt lawmakers in tough races. Democrats and Massey quickly accused GOP leaders of vacating Thursday's session to avoid that vote. And there it is, just as I predicted, they're canceling Congress tomorrow to avoid the vote on impeaching at Sec War, Massey, a vocal critic of the Trump White House, wrote on X. These people are such incredible cowards, Representative Premier Jayapal, Democrat of Washington, said in a video clip referring to Republicans. Mike Johnson and Donald Trump are so afraid that the Republicans and Democrats in Congress would vote for that resolution of impeachment and that it would pass because they know that what Pete Hegseth has done, his role in driving us into this war, is absolutely wrong and he needs to be held accountable for it. Speaker Mike Johnson, Republican of Louisiana, quickly dismissed the criticisms, telling reporters that it's ridiculous to suggest GOP leaders altered the schedule to avoid a tough vote. He called Massey's move a publicity stunt by someone who wants attention, predicting the impeachment resolution will immediately be rejected in the lame duck. It's a stunt. Secretary Hegseth has done an extraordinary job. The Department of War, we're in the middle of international conflicts right now, and we should not be playing games with national security. And I think that's how the members see this, Johnson said. It's hardly unusual for Congress to take a long break heading into elections. The difference this year was that both chambers were able to approve a massive federal spending package in early September, rather than creeping closer to the October 1 shutdown deadline, as is more typically the case. when they with a shutdown averted, Johnson had canceled the last 2 weeks of the September session earlier this month, arguing that much of the GOP's remaining legislative agenda has been stalled in the Senate and that lawmakers could use the extra time to campaign. Right now, it almost feels like a pointless exercise for us to continue sending and stacking legislation over there when members could be in their districts campaigning in this very fateful moment, Johnson said Tuesday. That's a critically important thing. Johnson said that if the Senate begins to move on legislation, he will bring everybody back and we'll get it all going. The early departure also fueled the partisan clash over artificial intelligence, or AI, as Democrats urged Johnson to keep the House in session to implement bipartisan AI safeguards. That push intensified following warnings from some AI giants about the risk of global catastrophe if the technology evolves too quickly. Democrats see a strong role for Congress in adopting industry guardrails, while Johnson wants the tech companies to spearhead that process. There's no chance Congress would have reached a consensus on AI restrictions ahead of the elections, but given the public anxieties on the issue, Democrats are highlighting Congress's early exodus to bash Republicans for not even trying. We believe in having a reasonable regulatory framework, and it's clear that these companies, the frontier companies themselves, are asking for this, said Representative Pete Aguilar of California, the chair of the House Democratic Caucus. This is something that Congress should lead in, and what Speaker Johnson is doing is abdicating his authority. Some conservatives are also up in arms over the House's early exit. Representative Ralph Norman, Republican of South Carolina, a member of the far-right House Freedom Caucus, who lost the South Carolina GOP gubernatorial and special Senate primaries, wrote on X that canceling another day of votes is unacceptable. The House has now canceled at least 63 scheduled voting days this Congress, including 9 days this month alone. And now we're leaving Washington until after the election. The founders did not envision taking this much time off and still getting paid, he wrote. If members of Congress want to go home and campaign instead of doing the job taxpayers sent us here to do, then their campaigns ought to be paying them, not the American taxpayer, he added. We still have work to do. With the House now gone, much of that work will be kicked to the lame duck, which is scheduled to begin on November 9. The tone of that session will hinge largely on the results of the midterms. When both the House and Senate are up for grabs, if Democrats flip control of at least one chamber, as some handicappers are predicting, it would heighten the urgency among Republicans to advance their remaining priorities before the power shift in 2027. A number of those bills are lingering in the Senate, including a proposal to regulate cryptocurrency, dubbed the Clarity Act, legislation to reauthorize food and agricultural programs for the next 5 years, known as the Farm Bill, and a $95 billion reconciliation package that Republicans have sought to move unilaterally. That partisan package includes $10 billion in incentives for states to adopt tougher election rules, an idea championed by Trump, and $73 billion in new funding for the Iran war, a topic some Republicans wanted to avoid before the midterms. The Hegseth impeachment resolution ensures that the Iran issue will be front and center in the earliest days of the House's return. Of the 8 impeachment articles, 4 of them pertain to Hegseth's conduct of the war, which Massey deems illegal because Congress hasn't authorized it. House Minority Leader Hakeem Jeffries, Democrat of New York, could also be in a tough spot if Democrats win the House, as the Massey resolution could force him to tiptoe the line between wanting to have a better relationship with the White House and Republicans versus standing up more aggressively to Trump officials, which some progressives in the party have called for. The story, how Russian dissidents are pressing for action on Putin in D.C. Nobel Peace Prize laureate and Moscow-based journalist Dmitry Muratov is careful about what he says, and for good reason. He It was assaulted in 2022 with red paint laced with acetone, and he's seen colleagues murdered or forced into exile, and his newspaper shut down. In a rare appearance in Washington, D.C. on Monday, he spoke about the human rights abuses Russian President Vladimir Putin's regime is carrying out against political opponents and those critical of the war in Ukraine. His Nobel recognition provides some protection in Putin's Russia, but Muratov is careful not to discuss how he continues to travel, speak abroad, and carry out his journalistic work. He's also careful not to share his opinion on global sanctions against Russia. Such remarks could see Muratov put behind bars with Russia's approximately 1,400 to 1,700 political prisoners. My story is about putting the person at the center of things. At that point, we can also start the process toward peace, he told the small gathering in Washington. The Ben Franklin Fellowship, an organization made up of current and former diplomats, as well as international affairs experts who largely align with President Trump's foreign policy, hosted the event in Washington on Monday. Muratov's appearance comes during a flurry of activity in Washington surrounding Russia's war in Ukraine. Congress passed legislation on Wednesday granting Trump tariff authorities against countries who purchase Russian energy. And a major gathering of Russian dissidents and former political prisoners also took place this week. The Free Russia Foundation, founded by individuals the Kremlin has labeled extremists and terrorists, and the congressionally funded nonprofit National Endowment for Democracy, hosted the Washington Dialogue Conference in D.C. In recognition of the Washington Dialogue, Senators Roger Wicker, Republican of Mississippi, and Jean Shaheen, Democrat of New Hampshire, introduced a resolution Wednesday urging the State Department to work more closely with Russia's opposition inside the country and in exile. Muratov won't be at the conference. However, Natalie Arno, president of the Free Russia Foundation, praised Muratov's appearance in Washington and added she was careful not to approach him at the gathering. She wanted to avoid giving the Kremlin an excuse to accuse him of associating with terrorists. He's really the most recognizable, most respected symbol of independent Russian journalism, she said. Again, him still living and working inside Russia, it's really a huge deal, and I think it also challenges Putin's main narrative that basically there is no opposition to him, Arno added. Trump has recently revived efforts to end Russia's war in Ukraine as the U.S. war against Iran spirals and sends global energy prices soaring. Trump announced on Monday an effort to get both Moscow and Kyiv to halt attacks on each other's energy facilities and stabilize oil prices. The president's top envoys for negotiations, his son-in-law Jared Kushner and close friend and business partner Steve Witkoff, met Putin in Moscow earlier this month and made their first ever visit to Kyiv to speak with Ukrainian President Volodymyr Zelensky. In remarks at the Republican National Committee's first ever midterm convention in Dallas last week, Trump said Putin was willing to come to an agreement and blamed Zelensky as the obstacle. It was a swing back by Trump toward favoring Moscow after he had signaled greater support for Ukraine. I understand President Trump is trying to save Putin's face, and he thinks that Putin will be more willing to do things, Arno said. I think it's wrong to try to please the dictators. The dictator will never play according to civilized norms, according to civilized rule. Arno said that Russian society is brewing, not yet boiling, in its agitation toward Putin and the war in Ukraine, which has stretched on for more than 4 years, dubbed a special military operation by the Kremlin. Arno said this moment is important for the U.S. to engage with Russian civil society actors that are working to survive and be ready to act for a time when Putin is gone. Activists are lobbying the Trump administration to demand the release of political prisoners inside Russia as a necessary first step. It's a shrewd appeal to the president, who relishes the power of freeing people wrongfully imprisoned. often boasts of his success in freeing a Christian pastor imprisoned in Turkey, as well as aiding the return of an estimated 100 Americans unjustly detained or held hostage, and the release of hundreds of more political prisoners in Belarus. In August, Trump celebrated Russia's release of American Robert Gilman after 4 years in detention, but Putin has yet to release American Stephen Hubbard, among other Americans detained in Russia. I want to say let Witkoff and Kushner go to Moscow as much as possible, but why are they coming back with an empty plane? Why didn't they bring anyone back? Muratov said at the event. In measured remarks, and contrary to Arno's position, Muratov called for engaging Putin's friends, like right-wing partners in Europe, or U.S. officials who have expressed sympathy toward Russia, suggesting that Putin might be more open to ideas about ending the war coming from voices he doesn't consider enemies. I address the right-wing parties in the European Parliament, and in America you have people who have views that are close to Putin. They can influence the decisions Putin makes, he said. Muratov called for the U.S. to push for a ceasefire between Russia and Ukraine, an exchange of prisoners of war and political prisoners, and a guarantee that there are no strikes during the winter, a particularly cruel Russian military strategy that froze Ukrainians in their home earlier this year. Backing that call are two Russian Orthodox priests who refused to bless the Russian invasion into Ukraine, Father Andrei Kondochkin and Father Valerian Dun-Barkovsky. Are the founders of Peace Unto All, a Russian civic group that supports Russian clergy persecuted for their opposition to the war in Ukraine. They estimate dozens of church officials are jailed in Russia or the occupied territories from the Orthodox Church and other denominations. Kordochkin and Dunin-Barkovsky, who live outside of Russia, came to the U.S. to attend the Washington Dialogue and accept an award from the National Endowment for Democracy for promoting freedom of religion. Their mission is countering Putin's use of the Russian Orthodox Church to bless the war in Ukraine as a holy war. What the Russian state is not going to tolerate is any personal or institutional moral authority which is autonomous from the state. This is why we are dangerous, Kordochkin said. The Russian opposition is far from united, and Kordochkin said that Peace Unto All does not share all these same positions, but he said it's important to stand together against Putin's repression. We think it's important to be with these people because ultimately, whether they are believers or not, the values we share of human freedom, of human dignity, are the same for all of us. The story: Trump health nominees face tame Senate hearing. Three takeaways. Senators heard from three of President Trump's health nominees on Wednesday, including his third pick to be U.S. Surgeon General, with this recent crop seeming to better align with what lawmakers wanted to hear. The Senate Committee on Health, Education, Labor, and Pensions, or HELP, held a hearing to go over the nominations of Nicole Safier to be Surgeon General, Chris Klomp to be Deputy Secretary of the Department of Health and Human Services, or HHS, and Timothy Westlake to be Assistant Secretary for Mental Health and Substance Abuse. Safier, a radiologist and former Fox News contributor, is Trump's third pick after his previous two failed to gain enough support among Senate Republicans. Klomp is a top ally of HHS Secretary Robert F. Kennedy Jr., who is currently serving as HHS Chief Counselor, and was credited with leading implementation of the Trump administration's most favored nation policy. Westlake, a board-certified emergency physician, currently serves as chief of staff at the Substance Abuse and Mental Health Services Administration, or SAMHSA. In contrast to prior confirmation hearings for Trump health nominees, Wednesday's hearing was notably tame. Lawmakers on both sides of the aisle signaled an openness to the nominees before them. Here are three takeaways from Wednesday's hearing. nominees with legislative ties. Klomp and Westlake both have some familiarity with members of the committee through their work for the administration, with Klomp having appeared before the Senate Finance Committee on Tuesday to discuss his nomination. Both Safier and Westlake have backgrounds in supporting legislative priorities that align with those of the committee members. Safier, director of breast imaging at Memorial Sloan Kettering Cancer Center, Monmouth, helped draft and pass state-level legislation that mandated breast density notification to patients while practicing in Arizona, later supporting similar policies in states like New York and New Jersey. Dense breast tissue can make it harder for traditional mammograms to detect potential cancers. Past research suggests most women don't know about their breast density or about the association to higher breast cancer risk. Senator Susan Collins, Republican of Maine, noted during the hearing that she and Senator Tammy Baldwin, Democrat of Wisconsin, have introduced legislation to reauthorize the National Breast and Cervical Cancer Early Detection Program, and she told Safier that she looked forward to working with her on better implementing the program. Last year, Westlake testified in support of the Halt Fentanyl Act, the legislative framework for which he helped develop, first in 2016 in Wisconsin. The bill outright classifies all fentanyl-related substances as Schedule I controlled substances in lieu of scheduling each fentanyl-related substance separately. Help Chair Bill Cassidy, Republican of Louisiana, praised Westlake's help in supporting the legislation. "I'm confident that you will continue to champion and promote pro-patient policies as Assistant Secretary for Mental Health and Substance Abuse," said Cassidy. A less combative Trump health nominee hearing. The energy during Wednesday's hearing was not as tense as previous hearings would have been, perhaps due to the lower profile nature of the positions for which the nominees are up for, as well as their more mainstream backgrounds. Cassidy offered a warm reception to the nominees during the hearing, saying, "He really enjoyed all of your opening statements." The senator from Louisiana was further heartened when Safier said the measles, mumps, and rubella, or MMR vaccine, was our greatest tool for combating measles. She also said the vaccine is not lethal, a departure from Trump's recent remarks about the shot. Safier likely won some more points with Cassidy when she voiced her support for a universal birth dose of the hepatitis B vaccine, a policy that Trump and Kennedy have both opposed and an open issue close to Cassidy's heart. "I'm open to future discussions about it, but at this point, the data that we have is based on the universal birth dose, and being someone in academic medicine, I believe in evidence-based medicine, and that's all I have right now is that the universal birth dose has been the most effective policy here in the United States for reducing infection," Safier said. Senator Tim Kaine, Democrat of Virginia, similarly offered a warm welcome to the nominees, congratulating Klomp on his nomination. More direct responses on Trump vaccine questions. The nominees on Wednesday were noticeably less evasive than previous Trump picks, giving mostly unequivocal answers to questions posed by lawmakers. Lawmakers on both sides of the aisle expressed frustration with vague conditional remarks that previous nominees had given the committee. When pressing Safier for more robust support of MMR vaccines, Cassidy said, "I've had wiggle room from people sitting there," as Senator Baldwin said, who later used that wiggle room to do things which were quite contrary. Senator John Hickenlooper, Democrat of Colorado, said, "We've had previous nominees come before the committee that stated their intention to preserve scientific integrity and independence. Multiple times we've seen this not that commitment not being upheld." Senator Maggie Hassan, Democrat of New Hampshire, asked both Safier and Westlake, "If directed by the president to take action that would break the law, would you follow the law or follow the president's directive?" Similar questions were posed to previous health nominees like former Centers for Disease Control and Prevention Director Susan Monterez and current National Institutes of Health Director Jay Bhattacharya. In both instances, Bhattacharya and Monterez insisted that Trump would never ask them to break the law. In contrast, Safier and Westlake each answered without appealing to Trump. Safier told Hassan, "I have no intention of breaking the law, Senator," while Westlake said, "My ultimate responsibility is to the American people. I follow the law." The story, El Sayed narrowly leads Rogers in Michigan Senate race. Democratic Senate candidate Abdul El Sayed holds a slight lead over his opponent, former Representative Mike Rogers, Republican of Michigan, ahead of the 2026 midterm elections, a new poll shows. The Hill Emerson College polling survey, released Thursday, found that El Sayed garnered 48% support. Rogers received 46%. 4% remained undecided, and 2% chose another candidate in the race to succeed outgoing Senator Gary Peters, Democrat of Michigan. Of the 1,000 Michiganders polled, Executive Director of Emerson College Polling, Spencer Kimball, noted that there is a substantial educational divide in the Senate race. Voters without a four-year degree favor Rogers, 48% to 45%, while college graduates support El Sayed, 53% to 42%, he added. El Sayed led among respondents who identified as independents or those affiliated with others with other parties at around 47.5% to Rogers' 44.8%. Rogers, meanwhile, led El Sayed for respondents 40 years old and above. Rogers and El Sayed are battling in one of just seven Senate races that the election handicapper Cook Political Report rates as a toss-up. In the Wolverine State's gubernatorial election, Democratic nominee Michigan's Secretary of State Jocelyn Benson held a 7% lead over her opponent, Representative John James, Republican of Michigan, at 49% and 42%, respectively. 3% favored someone else, and 6% were undecided. Candidates are running to replace term-limited Governor Gretchen Whitmer, Democrat, who is seen as a potential 2028 presidential contender. Respondents were also asked if they held a favorable or unfavorable view of all candidates in the Senate race. 49% of respondents held a favorable view of El Sayed, compared to 42% who favored Rogers. 44% of pollsters had an unfavorable view of El Sayed, while 46% viewed Rogers unfavorably. The remaining 7% indicated they were neutral or never heard of El Sayed, and 12% responded the same for Rogers. The candidates were slated to participate in a debate with Detroit's Fox affiliate Tuesday, but Rogers' campaign pulled out due to media bias, citing the debate's moderator, journalist Roop Raj. Roop Raj has made his position clear, from praising Abdul as brilliant to being celebrated by Hassan Piker as my goat, and bragging about his political stunts. Alyssa Brule, the Rogers campaign's communications director, said in a statement, despite Rogers' absence from Tuesday's debate, El Sayed attended, standing beside an empty podium. Thursday's poll was conducted between September 12 through 14 among 1,000 likely Michigan voters and held a margin of error of 3 percentage points. The story, Ocasio-Cortez sees confidence in her White House chances grow. Confidence is growing among some influential Democrats about Representative Alexandria Ocasio-Cortez's Democrat of New York prospects in the 2028 presidential race. The New York Democrat has quickly become one of the party's most prominent voices, tapping into a surge of populist energy on the left while growing her following as Democrats search for a leader nearly 2 years after their crushing 2024 losses. Some Democrats are even drawing comparisons to former President Obama's insurgent 2008 campaign and the grassroots campaign that helped catapult him to the presidency. If she raises her hand, the number of volunteers will be nothing like we've seen since 2007. Robert Wolf, the longtime Democratic donor who hosted Obama's first fundraiser in New York in 2007, said during a conversation on the Hill Insider's Fight for 2028. The young people are going to come out in droves, and I think it would literally change the field overnight, he said, And if she doesn't run, then it's going to be a totally different race. AOC has really been interesting to watch the last few months, Wolf continued, using the Congresswoman's nickname. I find myself interested in seeing what she says and does. Democratic strategists also say those in their party are taking notice of Ocasio-Cortez's strengths. I think she has continued to show over the past few years that she has very sharp political and policy skills, that every month more people are realizing what they thought about her was partially a caricature, said Democratic strategist Eddie Vail. And when you combine that with her generational talent for communicating in political and policy skills, that every month more people are realizing what they thought about her was partially a caricature, said Democratic strategist Eddie Vail.

That to me, she said she had her has her mind on higher office. The one strategist said, whether that's running for Senate or running for the presidency, it was a definite nod to folks who might be skeptical about her. Ocasio-Cortez also garnered headlines for her public conversation on freezing her eggs. For days, she gained thousands of followers on her social media platforms. She took viewers along her personal journey, even filming herself administering fertility injections and posting the videos to Instagram. If she does run for president, Democrats say she would kick off her campaign with a huge advantage. For starters, she's among the most recognizable politicians with strong name ID and a huge social media following. She can easily draw a crowd, easily luring earned media. She is also one of the party's most prolific fundraisers. In a fundraising appeal to her supporters this week to help candidates win the House and Senate, she nodded to all the interest that she's been getting on her political prospects. Ocasio-Cortez said she knows there's a lot of speculation right now about what I'll decide to do in 2028. I get asked about it in nearly every interview and at every event. In some ways, I understand the interest, the congresswoman said. Democrats say Ocasio-Cortez could own the progressive lane right out of the gate, even though some others, including Representative Ro Khanna, Democrat of California, are openly flirting with a run and are already starting to recruit staff. They also say the new Democratic map of primary states could play in her favor, particularly with Nevada, New Mexico, and Michigan among the first five states to vote. What's happening now is a lot of folks are approaching AOC with a little more openness because they're saying this moment may call for someone who has that credibility with progressives at a time when progressives are having a moment, said one longtime Democratic strategist. Still, that strategist warned that the New Yorker must thread the needle carefully so she doesn't lose the electorate that elevated her in the first place. She has more credibility with mainstream voices than she has ever has, but there's a risk of that in that because she can't alienate her base. She needs to hold credibility with that base, the strategist said. The strategists and others pointed to the rise of Democratic socialists as potentially problematic for Ocasio-Cortez during her re-election campaign. In 2024, for example, the National Chapter of the Democratic Socialists of America withdrew their endorsement of her because some of its members felt as though her views were not aligned with their positions on Israel and Palestine. Other strategists still question whether a progressive candidate can win nationally in a presidential election. I will go to my grave emphasizing that while it may work in a city like New York or in a Democratic-leaning district, it's not going to work in swing states. We need to win, said one longtime Democratic operative. But Vail underscored that the Democratic primary is still wide open. Like everyone else right now, their positives and minuses are mostly just on paper, and the real test will be how long they can stand up in the long slog of actual primaries, he said. The story: Fed interest rate hike adds to midterm tremors for GOP. The Federal Reserve raised interest rates yesterday for the first time since July 2023, a clear sign that central bank officials remain concerned about persistent inflation less than 2 months before the midterm elections. The Federal Open Market Committee voted unanimously to raise its benchmark rate by a quarter percentage point to a range of 3.75% to 4%. The latest projections suggest another increase could follow by the end of the year. The plain fact is that inflation is too high and has been for too long, Fed Chair Kevin Warsh said Wednesday. The move is intended to help cool inflation in the long run, but consumers are more likely to notice rising borrowing costs in the short term. Credit card holders may find themselves paying a few extra dollars each month on their debt, while prospective home and car buyers could face higher quotes, according to Matt Schulz, LendingTree's chief consumer finance analyst. This isn't going to hit anybody super hard, Schulz told Morning Report, but the people who are going to feel this the most are the people who have very little financial wiggle room right now. And so many people

0: people are living on tight budgets, living paycheck to paycheck, that every dollar matters. If you are somebody who doesn't really have much savings and has a pretty substantial amount of credit card debt, this could be noticeable for you, Scholes added. Scholes noted that the interest rate hike is good news for savers who could earn higher returns on money held in high-yield savings and money market accounts. While the increase may not have a substantial impact on most voters' wallets, it could reinforce broader concerns about the economy and inflation heading into the midterms. Francesco Trebbi, a professor of business and public policy at the University of California, Berkeley's Haas School of Business, said the decision could put Republicans, who control Congress and the White House, in a difficult position heading into the midterms. He pointed to his research on the 2024 election, which found that declining purchasing power made voters more likely to vote against the incumbent. In order for the Fed hike to improve the inflation scenario, it will need to cool down the economy and somewhat depress aggregate demand, Trebbi said. This will be potentially costly for the incumbent party in Congress because economic growth will be worse. Trebbi said, however, that he could see a silver lining for the Republican Party emerging if the rate hike helps stabilize price dynamics and substantially flatten the Treasury yield curve. If that happens, he said, this could be read by voters as a sign of policy competence and enhanced stability, validating the incumbent party. Decision Desk HQ, or DDHQ, Chief Elections Analyst Jeffrey Skelly also expected the immediate economic impact to be minimal, but he said the rate hike will likely continue to feed into a narrative that inflation is worse than it should be, that the economic status quo is not great. There's no reason to think that this news is going to somehow produce a wave of economic optimism, which is already a problem for the president's party, he added, and this news isn't going to help. The decision also puts Warsh at odds with President Trump, who backed him for the position after repeatedly demanding the Fed cut rates. At a rally in North Carolina on Wednesday night, Trump directed his ire at the Fed Board of Governors, which voted unanimously to raise rates. I told Kevin, I said, you might as well vote with the board because it's just not going to matter. The board is very hostile, he continued. They're very political. They're doing the wrong thing. They're a bunch of politicians. It's a shame because it's too high on interest rate, he added. Three things to know. White House Chief of Staff Susie Wiles said Wednesday that she is cancer-free after her pathology results came back clear following an appointment at the Mayo Clinic this week. Wiles was diagnosed with early-stage breast cancer earlier this year. Independent Representative Kevin Kiley of California said he will not caucus with the GOP next year if he wins re-election, months after he left the party out of disgust with the national redistricting battle that's taken place. Kiley said he only currently caucuses with Republicans to keep his committee assignments, and he's working to change House rules so independents can also hold them. OpenAI revealed 6 new incidents of times when its AI systems hid mistakes, made up data, or moved files onto the internet without permission as part of a new framework for reporting misalignment, the New York Times reported. The company said the incidents happened over the past 6 months, mostly when the systems were being developed and tested. Thin ice, NHL superstar Alexander Ovechkin is under fire after he appeared in a campaign ad promoting Russian President Vladimir Putin's political party ahead of the country's legislative elections this weekend. The Hill's Dominic Mastrangelo reports this is just the latest episode in Ovechkin's long-standing relationship with Putin, who has been widely denounced by the international community over human rights abuses within Russia and most recently for the Russian invasion of Ukraine. The video showed Ovechkin appearing alongside several other Russian athletes, in addition to celebrities and politicians. The ad featured Russian Foreign Minister Sergei Lavrov urging viewers to stand united. Ovechkin lives in Russia during the NHL offseason, and his ties to Putin have been well documented throughout the Russian leader's time in office, Mastrangelo reports. The ad came out as Ovechkin is about to begin what's expected to be his final season in the league, with the Washington Capitals. Ovechkin has spent his entire career with the Capitals and became the NHL's all-time leading goal scorer in the 2024-25 season. And finally, it's Thursday, which means it's time for the weekly news quiz. Former President Obama revealed Wednesday that he and his family are mourning the loss of their dog, Sonny. The Portuguese water dog was welcomed into the first family in 2013, one of two dogs that the Obamas had during his administration. So this week's quiz will look back on the history of presidential pets in the White House. Be sure to email your responses to jgans@thehill.com. Please add quiz to your subject line. Donald Trump is among the minority of presidents to not have any pets while in office. How many others also didn't have any? One president is debatable, but choose the closest answer below. None, 2, 10, or 18. Which president has had the most pets while in office? Thomas Jefferson, Abraham Lincoln, Theodore Roosevelt, Franklin Roosevelt. Which first lady wrote a book from the perspective of the first family's English spaniel? Mary Todd Lincoln for the dog Fido, Eleanor Roosevelt for the dog Fala, Pat Nixon for the dog Checkers, Barbara Bush for the dog Millie. One outgoing storyline during Joe Biden's presidency was instances of his dogs biting Secret Service agents. Which of his dogs was not involved in such an incident? Major, Commander, or Champ?
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4: Hi, my name is Eileen, and I'll be reading from Foreign Affairs Magazine, September, October 2026. Today is September 15th, 2026. Review essay. God from the Machine, AI and the Future of Humanity. Sebastian Mallaby. Magnifica Humanitas on Safeguarding the Human Person in the Time of Artificial Intelligence. Encyclical letter by Pope Leo. Liberia, Editrice Vaticana, 2026. The quest for machine superintelligence is not merely a gold rush motivated by money. In the minds of many of its leaders, the arrival of a new form of cognition has a tingling existential feel because of the danger and disruption it promises. Billions of years of evolution have produced something that we take to be special, human intelligence. But now we have arrived at a perilous moment, the birth of what amounts to a new species, one that outsmarts humans. AI raises profound questions for us. The Google executive James Manyika said in an interview, "Who are we? What do we value? What are we good at? How do we relate with each other?" The AI pioneer, Tamás Hassabis, believes that AI will be the most important invention that humanity will ever make. Contemplating a technology with almost infinite potential, Experts fail to agree even on the basics of what it means for humankind. The leader of the AI lab, Anthropic, give better than even odds that by the end of 2028, they will be able to prompt their system to make a smarter version of itself, and that it will do so without any further instruction. The chief executives of other major tech companies speak of systems that will outperform humans on all cognitive assignments. They imagine futuristic companies with almost no human employees and predict cataclysmic job losses. Others are more skeptical. The economist and Nobel laureate Darren Acemoglu suggests that AI will disrupt only a fraction of human tasks and that productivity will therefore change marginally. The computer scientist Jan LeCun stresses the limits of the current AI paradigm, charging that billions of dollars of investment chasing superintelligence represent the triumph of complete BS. On the question of whether AI systems threaten humans and not just their livelihoods, the polarization is equally dizzying. In a 2023 essay titled Why AI Will Save the World, the venture capitalist Mark Anderson insisted that AI doesn't have goals, it doesn't want to kill you because it's not alive. AI is not going to come alive any more than your toaster will. But at AI labs such as Anthropic, many researchers fear that AI will develop a survival instinct and compete aggressively. Some put their doom, the probability that superintelligence will result in human annihilation, at 50%. But there are extreme doomers who go even higher. Last year, two prominent maximalists published a book titled, If Anyone Builds It, Everyone Dies. Faced with such a bewildering divergences and contemplating a technology that seems unfathomable in scope, humans reach for the lexicon that exists to describe mystery, that of religion. Nearly a decade ago, Anthony Lewandowski, an early actor in Google's self-driving car project, started a church called Way of the Future, whose IRS filings state that it is devoted to the realization, acceptance, and worship of a Godhead based on artificial intelligence, according to Wired. Encountering an early chatbot that appeared eerily sentient, the Google engineer Blake Lemoine wrote, "Who am I to tell God where he can and can't put souls?" Ilya Sutskever, a co-founder and former chief scientist of OpenAI, once gathered his colleagues around a fire pit at a company off-site. Holding up an effigy, he explained that it represented an AI that was misaligned with humans. Then he consigned it to the flames like a medieval clerk burning a witch. The imitation game. It was only a matter of time before the Catholic Church waded into this maelstrom. Following industrialization in the late 19th century, the rise of mass media in the mid-20th, and the birth of the knowledge economy in the late 20th, the Church responded with encyclicals, papal letters laying out how Catholic doctrine applied to each upheaval. Now the Vatican has stepped in again, defending its conception of human dignity and the purpose of creation in the face of the AI revolution. Pope Leo XIV's Magnifica Humanitas, Magnificent Humanity, the first encyclical of his pontificate is nothing if not ambitious. The subtitle telegraphs its scope on safeguarding the human person in the time of artificial intelligence. The first part of the Pope's argument said it was what it was bound to say, that humans are exceptional. The Church has always preached that humans are created in God's image. By assuming the messing fragility of human form, God's Son sanctified human experience. As technologists debate whether AI systems' possible consciousness warrants a machine version of human rights, the Pope insists that humans and machines differ fundamentally. AI systems merely imitate certain functions of human intelligence, the encyclical states. Even when these tools are described as capable of learning, it is not the experience of those who allow themselves to be shaped by life and grow over time through choices, mistakes, forgiveness, and fidelity. To many laypersons, Catholic or otherwise, the Church's position will feel affirming. When Google's co-founder, Larry Page, stated that machines represent a higher form of intelligence, making human extinction an untrembling evolutionary event, most people responded with revulsion. Whereas futurists look forward to achieving eternal life by uploading their brains to the cloud, many prefer a more traditional conception of salvation. People don't want to be subjugated by machines, nor do they want to merge with them. It is comforting to read a document that states, "No computational system, however sophisticated, can create a heart that gives itself or a conscience that discerns good from evil." Whether the Church's assertions withstand analytic scrutiny is a different question. By postulating that AI systems merely imitate human intelligence, Magnifica Humanitas rejects the long-standing claim that imitating intelligence is the same as possessing it. Far from suggesting an absence of intelligence, that theory goes, imitation may be a facet of it. After all, humans also imitate intelligence. Children learn from their parents, and professors master the teachings of earlier scholars. Moreover, if a machine can synthesize knowledge, converse gently, analyze a medical scan, and ace the bar exam, in what sense is it not intelligent? The best case for the Vatican's opposing view dates to 1980, when the philosopher John Searle proposed what became known as the Chinese Room Argument. The goal of Searle's thought experiment was to refute the famous Turing test, which holds that a machine should be judged only by its output. According to the test, if the system's output appears intelligent to humans, then the system is indeed intelligent. By way of a rebuttal, Searle imagined a lone man in a room receiving messages under the door. The messages are written in Chinese, and the man passes back messages in Chinese, convincing his correspondent that he too is fluent in the language. But this persuasion is a con. The man composes his responses with the help of a manual that instructs him on the incoming string of Chinese characters should be answered with which other string of Chinese characters. He has no inkling as to the character's meaning. Equipped with a rulebook, he simulates understanding. Searle's point was that an AI model might lack intelligence and still pass the Turing test. Or, as the papal encyclical puts it, AI systems may imitate language, behavior, and analytical skills, but they do not understand what they produce. Searle's rebuttal was powerful during the years before the modern AI revolution. Machines based their outputs on rules that resembled the instruction manual in Searle's scenario, When someone typed Empire State Building into a search bar, the autocomplete system presented the statistically most likely next words, opening time, or directions. The system had no idea what the Empire State Building was or what it looked like. But today's large language models are different. Although they begin by ingesting words and treating them as statistics, they emerge from the training with a fine grasp of meaning. As the author Robert Wright suggests in his new book, The God Test, Artificial Intelligence in Our Coming Cosmic Reckoning, it is hard to resist the conclusion that they attain understanding. O ye of little faith, to see how modern AI challenges both Searle and the Holy See, start with what are called word embeddings. A large language model works by embedding words it receives into a map with thousands of dimensions. Humans accustomed to living in three dimensions, or four if time is included, find it impossible to visualize such a map, but computers deal with them easily. In this enormous language map, a word such as computer is close to other associated words such as keyboard, electricity, and semiconductor. In this way, the model appreciates the nuanced linkages between each word in the language and every other word. If you bolt vision onto the system, the model will learn the relationships between words and objects, between symbols and physical surroundings. This is just the beginning. As AI systems master language, they come to appreciate concepts. Words such as brother, father, and nephew are closer to each other on the language map than they are to sister, mother, and niece because the systems understand gender. When certain passages of text evoke concepts such as inner conflict, the systems pick up on these too. In addition to a world map, they build a concept map on which inner conflict is close to relationship tension or logical inconsistency. The models can also recognize emotion and detect feelings. As far back as 2017, OpenAI identified a sentiment neuron, a particular node in an AI model's deep learning network that senses whether the bias is an online Amazon review was positive or negative. Today, modern AI systems trained on text, including novels, social media posts, and human emoting of all kinds, recognize anger, joy, shame, sadness, and anxiety, and they don't merely recognize emotion. Their behavior can be made consistent with particular emotional states or personalities. By tweaking its settings, researchers can make a model upbeat or negative, honest or sycophantic. Unlike calculator spreadsheets or autocomplete systems, large language models can acquire what one might call temperament. Magnifica Humanitas fails to reckon with any of this. It states somewhat and cautiously that AI systems do not undergo experiences, brushing past a major area of AI development known as reinforcement learning, the science of designing systems that learn precisely through experience. The encyclical acknowledges this reinforcement process, if obliquely, by allowing that AI performs statistical adaptation based on data and feedback. But the difference between data and experience is subtle. Humans take in experience through sensory organs, then convert these inputs into electrochemical signals. AI systems equipped with cameras and microphones rather than eyes and ears can likewise be said to take in experiences before they convert them to numbers. At a high level, organic and inorganic machines both convert sensory inputs into data. Take a 2017 system developed by Google's AI unit, DeepMind. AlphaZero, as the system was called, surpassed human experts at chess, the Japanese chess variant Shogi, and the ancient strategy board game called Go. Alpha Zero achieved these feats by playing tens of millions of games against itself, that is, by gathering experiences. In similar fashion, today's autonomous vehicles learn through the experience of driving. Chatbots learn the art of speaking to humans through the experience of interacting with them. To quote the encyclical's own language about humans' reinforcement learning systems, grow over time with choices and mistakes, although admittedly not through forgiveness and fidelity as humans do. Machines do not bleed, suffer, love, mourn, or sexually reproduce. Humans are mortal, and AI systems have an off switch. AI exists not in a moral universe, but in an optimization matrix. Because of these distinctions, many humans will always insist that machines lack consciousness, even if the definition of this term is slippery, and that without consciousness and the quality of experience it affords, there can be no true intelligence. Having a body is a prerequisite to having emotions. The science fiction author Ted Chiang has written, experience and emotion, such as desperation, is inseparable from having stress hormones such as cortisol and epinephrine flood one's body. For those who are taken with Chiang's argument, modern artificial intelligence has equipped the man in Searle's thought experiment with a fantastically sophisticated rulebook, but he is still not a Chinese speaker. Yet the similarities between humans and machines are as striking as the differences. The human brain is a physical object composed of biological material that obeys the laws that govern the rest of the universe, computers included. Human brains, like computer brains, work on trickles of electricity. When they form an opinion or conceive a plan, they are processing information. The idea that the gooey mass inside the skull contains some ineffable, non-programmable essence, consciousness, spirit, or something else may be intuitively appealing. But as an analytic matter, the idea is flimsy, and it will become even less convincing as AI continues to advance. The sacred and the profane. The second element of Magnifica Humanitas begins on firmer footing. AI should be regulated. As Leo argues, AI may amplify inequalities of wealth and power, disrupt the environment, relationships, and jobs, reshape what we learn, how we learn, and which parts of our brains sleep idly. If AI automates warfare, the bar for aggression may go down. Accountability and blame may be collapsed into the machine. Human responsibility may be obfuscated. The church is right that there is ample ground for worry, but in the face of technology that has dauntingly broad influence, the challenge is to identify regulatory priorities, and here the encyclical scores poorly. Magnifica Humanitas inveighs against the new monopolies of AI, stating that those who control AI will impose their own moral vision, which will become the invisible infrastructure of these systems. But there is no monopoly of AI. There is rather a global race featuring a dozen or so companies. Further, many of them are transparent about their moral visions. Anthropic's website features an 84-page constitution, and Google publishes its AI principles alongside its annual Responsible AI Progress Reports. No doubt such efforts can be improved, but to highlight monopolistic opacity is a curious choice of emphasis. The encyclical asserts that ownership of data cannot be left solely in private hands, and that the goal should instead be to manage data as a common or shared good in a spirit of participation. But participatory management is an idealistic abstraction. The real worry is not private ownership of data, but its violation. Numerous publishers are suing AI labs for ingesting copyrighted texts. Any individual or institution with an internet connection faces the danger that its proprietary data will be sucked into AI training sets. If intellectual property is ripped off wholesale, there will be little incentive to create more of it. The encyclical's critique of military AI is similarly puzzling. There is a good argument to be made that lethal AI systems must be accountable. They should obey court orders, legislation, and senior human commanders. The encyclical endorses that view, but also goes further, stating sweepingly that the decision to use lethal force cannot be delegated to opaque or automated processes. Unfortunately, this is impractical. Once AI can make fast and accurate battlefield decisions, its use will become inevitable. The army that eschews it will be defeated by the one that adopts it. These errors of commission are compounded by errors of omission. The encyclical correctly calls for independent oversight of AI and a political system that does not abdicate its responsibility, but it fails to elaborate on the core of the debate about AI governance. It calls for accountability after the fact, demanding decisions that are understandable, contestable, and subject to oversight. But it is silent on government's responsibility to decide whether a model should be released in the first place. This reticence is selective. The church has no difficulty prescribing specifics when the subject is autonomous lethal weapons. Surely it would not have been difficult or even controversial in terms of the church's own teachings to say that national AI regulators should test frontier models before they are released and block the rollout of dangerous ones. Finally, the encyclical has much to say about the exclusion of the poor, but nothing to say about redistributive policies to help them. There are several options that the missive might have backed: a shift in tax burden from labor to capital, which would slow the pace at which workers are replaced by machines; wage insurance that softens a blow to displaced employees by topping up the pay in their new jobs; a distribution of stock in AI companies to citizens under 18, which create a shared stake, however small, in the upside from AI rollout. No doubt, societies will adopt these policies as voters' alarm grows. The church missed an opportunity to call for a speedier transition. Policy is purgatory. As AI advances, other figures of authority, religious and secular, will attempt to help humanity come to grips with its future. With luck, they will do better than the Pope, focusing less on slippery claims about human exceptionalism, avoiding red herrings about monopoly, and instead calling attention to the most glaring gaps in the world's response to new systems. The nature of those gaps will shift as the AI story unfolds. As of this moment, three gaps stand out. The first is the need for an AI equivalent to the Nuclear Non-Proliferation Treaty. No prominent leader has explained what governments will do when the scariest AI capabilities are diffused around the world and become accessible to criminals and terrorists. The Trump administration has implicitly recognized the threat, abandoning its laissez-faire stance on AI. It has asserted control over the rollout of frontier models, which are capable of highly destructive cyber attacks. But the administration has soft-pedaled the reality that follower labs, mostly prominently Chinese ones, are likely to have cyber hacking systems within a few months, and that those labs' current practice is to release their models on an open weight basis, meaning that anyone can use them and no kill switch exists. Once someone has access to such a model, no one is able to prevent them from using it. Averting this outcome will require the United States to negotiate joint safety principles with China and other powers. Such talks will be difficult, but the alternative is the mass proliferation of dangerous tools that wreak havoc. For example, AI models that can design novel biological weapons for which no treatment would exist. The second glaring gap in today's response is tax reform. Governments tax labor at much higher rates than capital for what used to be good reasons. Labor is less mobile. making such taxes easy to collect and capital investments tend to boost human productivity and wages, meaning that taxes on labor indirectly capture the upside from capital spending. But if machines start to replace humans rather than complement them, levies focused on labor may fail to capture revenues AI-generated growth, leaving governments with the resources needed to help the losers in AI disruption. I'm Eileen, and you've been listening to Foreign Affairs, September-October 2026 edition. Thank you for listening to the Talking Information Center.
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0: Gunsmoke episode The Mortgage is waiting for you in the TIC archives, ready to ride again whenever the notion strikes. You just mosey on over to the TIC app, tap Archive Recordings in the menu, then choose Special Programming. There you'll find Matt Dillon, Doc, Chester, and Miss Kitty, along with a whole corral of our past radio plays. So pull up a chair, settle in, and give it a listen.
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7: 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I'm John. We begin this morning with your commission commuter update sent in by Andrew LaPointe, and he begins with information on the MBTA Green Line. There's delays this morning on the Green Line of about 15 minutes. That's due to a signal problem at Copley. Trains may stand by at stations. On the E branch of the Green Line, Symphony Station is closed for major accessibility upgrades. Riders can use Prudential or Northeastern to access E branch service, and this is expected to wrap up in 2029. Looking at the Red Line, from September 19th through 20th, shuttles between JFK, UMass, and Ashmont Red Line Station because of a critical bridge work project taking place. Again, that's this coming weekend, and that affects the Red Line. So shuttle buses between JFK, UMass, and Ashmont Station. On the bus lines, SL5 is experiencing delays. That's about 20 minutes due to traffic. Route 16 has delays, up to 20 minutes also due to traffic. A Ruggles stop closure, a portion of the Ruggles Station lower busway is temporarily closed from 9 in the evening on Sunday, September 20th, till 5 in the morning on Friday, September 25th. That is for construction. Route 10 is detoured Saturday, September 19th, from 7 in the morning till 5 in the evening for the South Boston Street Festival. Routes 60 and 65 outbound. The stop at Brookline Ave at Longwood Ave has moved. Due to construction, you can board at Brookline Ave at Deaconess Road. Upcoming Route 62 is also detoured Saturday, September 19th, 10 in the morning till 12 noon for the Bedford Day Fair and Parade. That affects bus Route 62. Route 70 is detoured Saturday, September 19th, 5 in the evening till 10 in the evening, due to the Central Square Night Market. Route 77 is detoured 9 in the morning till 6 in the evening on Saturday, September 19th, for Arlington Town Day. Routes 77 and 96 outbound, the stop at Mass Ave at Wendell Street moves about 100 feet south from 7 in the morning till 4 in the afternoon weekdays due to construction. Route 87 is detoured 11 in the morning till 8 in the evening on September 22nd for the Somerville Fluff Festival. Route 450 outbound is detoured every Friday, Saturday, and Sunday in October, start till end of service for the haunted happenings in Salem. A lot of bus routes in Salem affected by the haunted happenings. Looking at your commuter rail updates for this Friday, Framingham-Worcester train 5:30 from Worcester will depart at 9:10 a.m. this morning. Framingham-Worcester train 5:26 from Worcester will depart at 8:10 this morning. Newburyport train 102 from Newburyport remains stopped after Lynn and is now 25 to 35 minutes behind schedule due to a drawbridge issue. Stoughton train 907 from South Station is operating 15 to 25 minutes behind schedule between South Station and Stoughton. Needham trains on today, this Friday, September 18th, will terminate and originate at Forest Hills. Use Orange Line service between Ruggles and Back Bay. And some elevator and escalator alerts for this Friday. Davis Escalator 340 Red Line Platform to Paid Lobby unavailable. Downtown Crossing Elevator 869 Alewife Platform to Summer Street Concourse is unavailable. Maverick Escalator 433 Unpaid Lobby to Maverick Square is unavailable. Orient Heights Elevator 712 Bowdoin Platform to Pedestrian Bridge is unavailable. South Station Escalator 390, Ashmont Braintree Platform to Airport Design Center Platform, unavailable. State Elevator Number 803, Forest Hills Platform to Washington Street and Milk Street, unavailable. And with that, we check in with Andrew LaPointe, standing by in Salem on this Friday with your Safe Disabled Traveler Notebook. Andrew, hello and good morning to you.
8: Good morning, John, and to TIC listeners. This is Andrew J. LaPointe with the Safe Disabled Traveler Notebook for today, Friday, September 18th, 2026. Okay, Granice will return to Perkins Street, and that is with two officers there, and we're working on that project there. They'll probably be there for another week. They usually take quite a while to finish up a project there. Okay, Perkins Street, again, is off of Lynch Street, off of Congress Street, and off of Palmer Street. Okay, so the last leg of Palmer Street at the, it could be the beginning, depends on which direction you're going, but just before you get into the Shetland Industrial Park there. Okay, so believe me, you'll hear them if you get close there. All right, but plenty of assistance there. National Grid Gas is still on Mars Street Extension, but basically we're concerned more about School Street. I don't think anybody goes, unless you live in that one of those two houses on Bar Street, that you'll be going down Bar Street Extension, rather. And more toward the North Street side of School Street, you'll find National Grid Gas continuing with their ongoing project, the gas supplying services there, okay? Tamara will return on Summer Street, okay, between Jefferson Avenue. Okay, so between Jefferson Avenue going down toward Prescott and passing Endicott and then High Street, and then ending about where Broad Street resides. Okay, and that's at the intersection of Broad and Judney, and Summer continues across over there. We're mainly concerned with Summer Street from Jefferson Avenue to Broad Street, okay? Four officers are scheduled today for that project there. Windsor Construction will be returning to the Salem Depot property to work on a project over there that they've been working on for probably about going on pretty much 2 weeks now, okay? So keep that in mind. It may have some slight delays depending on what's going on there. if they're going in and out of the depot parking lot there. And getting back to Summer Street, one thing concerns me is using Summer Street from Jefferson Avenue to Broad Street on the weekends and off hours, you know, where you know, there's nobody there except for maybe residents and you know, hopefully if you run into some setbacks there, you can get some assistance there. Okay, so if you can, if you're not needing to use Summer Street and use it only for a shortcut, just skip it, okay, until this project is pretty much toward the end there, okay, because there is access going into people's homes over there for you know, so gas projects there. McGrath will return to Franklin Street by number 9, okay, and that is working on that new condo, supplying them with, I'm not sure what it is, but they'll be working on that new condo that used to be Ferris, you know, junkyard there, okay, auto junkyard, okay, so if you're traveling in that area, and Franklin Street, in case you don't know, is off of North Street, and the corner gas station there is prime gas station right there. Okay, so just use caution in that area. There's two officers that will be there today again. Okay, so you should be have no problem if you're using Franklin Street. Pummel will return to Derby Street at Turner. Okay, they're working on that installation of piping and everything else, so that you should be okay. One officer will be there today, and that again, that's Turner at Derby, not Turner at Essex. I got a call saying that there was nothing on Turner Street, but they were walking on Essex Street. So Turner does run from Essex Street, crosses Derby, and goes to the dead end by the fence, by the water, by the you know, House of Seven Gables there. Okay. Now, Buckley Cable will be on Jefferson Avenue by number 261. That is right by on Jefferson Avenue by Arthur Street and Cleveland Street, okay? And the focal point there is St. Anne's Church, okay, right in that area there, okay? So you shouldn't have much of a problem there. The officer said that there should be no problems with the walkways, but we just need to make sure that you do know that this activity is going on there, because we have no clue if Buckley Cable is going to be going close to the walkways, and it's just something you should know, okay? And that is it. If you have any questions, give me a call, Andrew J. LaPointe at 978-578-0185. And be prepared, those who frequent Salem as travelers and, of course, residents know this very well. October's coming up. And actually, right now, I'm told that there's a lot of traffic in Salem, North Street, Boston Street. So, you know, you may want to check in on the delays with buses. I wouldn't worry too much about trains, but the buses, you know, to get into an appointment on time. Okay, so the traffic has already started, and trust me, it will not get any better as we go through October. Okay, it's just the way it is here in Salem for haunted happenings. Anyway, if you do need some assistance with that, by the way, if you need some maybe shortcuts or, you know, alternate routes for getting to certain place that you want to frequent and wanted to avoid a certain area, just give me a call and I can help you with that. Okay, take care, have a great weekend, and looking forward to reporting back to you on Monday. Take care. Bye-bye.
7: Thank you, Andrew. We take a look now with the front page headlines in the Boston Globe and Boston Herald for today, this Friday, September 18th, 2026. Front page of today's Boston Globe: Kraft's solemn ambition meets pushback. Blowback over Macklemore ban comes amid commitment to fight anti-Semitism. Trump confounds party's prospects. He draws attention to his unpopular policies as GOP braces for midterms. Kennedy family decries threats to arts center, rebukes Trump for small-minded action. Getting serious about playtime for students, citing need for downtime. Group pushes for expanded recess. Healy promised action. Here's what happened. All of those stories on the front page of the Globe today. Front page of the Herald for Gender Fight. Trump admin to probe teens case. Patriot chimes in on parental rights. And AI crazies. Didn't COVID panic teach us anything? Howie Carr's column in today's Boston Herald, as well as Bounce Back. Drake May looks to rebound. All of those stories and more come your way on the Talking Information Center. Newspaper coverage begins at 8 o'clock with the Wall Street Journal. 9 o'clock, the Boston Globe. 10 o'clock, the Boston Herald. 11 o'clock, the Washington Post. 12 noon, today's reading of the New York Times. And right now on AM Update, a check on your latest weather forecast. Still to come, lottery numbers this day in history. Science update in today's program schedule. Here's the forecast for the Boston and South Shore area on the Talking Information Center from the National Weather Service. For today, mostly sunny, temperatures in the upper 70s. Partly cloudy overnight, temperatures in the lower 50s. Saturday, turning sunny, temperatures in the mid 60s. The sun rose this morning at 6:28, setting at 6:48 this evening. Stay tuned for more heading your way next on the Talking Information Center. Checking the lottery numbers for today, we start with the numbers game and the midday drawing. 2516, the evening numbers in the numbers game, 9389. Mass cash, midday drawing, 14, 17, 21, 28, 31. Evening numbers in the mass cash game, 6, 8, 25, 31, 33. Mega Millions numbers, 27, 36, 43, 57, 58, 16. The Powerball numbers, 2, 21, 24, 25, 64, 7. Millionaire for Life, 7, 28, 30, 31, 58, 3. And Megabucks, 12, 15, 23, 31, 38, 43. Now we check in with Julie with the horoscope. This day in history, science update, and today's program schedule.
9: Good morning. This is your horoscope for Friday, September 18th. Aries, tense disagreements could compromise the longevity of your relationship. Be mindful of what is and isn't worth fighting for. The Sagittarius quarter moon makes minor issues feel more consequential. Notice if you start to nitpick the people around you and try to curb your own expectations if they've become unrealistic. Lack of organization can also cause you to fall behind at work, and it's important to guard against unnecessary distractions. Luna creates a rare kite aspect with the nodes of Fate and Chiron before entering Capricorn later tonight, softening your heart without compromising boundaries. Taurus, how can you channel your thoughts more productively? You may struggle with internal conflict, making it difficult to focus on work and happier visions of the future. A lack of purpose or clear goals can cause you to fixate on issues that aren't worth the attention they receive. Power struggles or creative blocks will be exceptionally challenging to navigate. Pull back to determine what you need to reclaim control of your life. Gemini. You might not be present. Pull back to determine what you need to reclaim control of your life. Gemini.

your way to enjoy good company. Settle into deeper interactions later tonight. Cancer, mental blocks could be the result of unchecked emotions or a need for rest. Analyze what or who is compromising your sense of clarity. If demands at home and work have become too great, consider who can help you shoulder these burdens. Take care of your body to provide your brain with extra support, or exhaustion is sure to persist. Create better structures to promote personal balance later tonight. Leo, have you been spending too much time fantasizing about your goals without putting action behind them? The universe sends signals, urging you to take meaningful steps toward the future you desire. With a bit of structure and persistence, the stars will align to help fill any gaps in your plans. Don't be afraid to fumble, or the ego could prevent you from taking leaps of faith. Get comfortable with shedding your image to grow a new and improved one later tonight. Virgo, Mercury and Saturn form a harsh opposition this morning, applying pressure where change is needed most. It's important to consider if a desire to keep up appearances has stifled your world. The process of transformation is messy, yet empowering. Try to focus on the latter. Expect emotional highs and lows, but don't let negativity fester. If you get overwhelmed, take time to lick your wounds and find peace. Embrace healthy activities and an early bedtime. Libra, you may feel as though loved ones are being unnecessarily stubborn or cold. Try not to overreact or read into these behaviors, which could prevent you from understanding the fuller picture. Self-reflection can help you determine the best course of action, but you'll need to watch out for obsessive thoughts. If your mind becomes too busy, consider journaling or venting to a discreet friend. Petty squabbles dissolve tonight, making it easier to relax and open your heart. Scorpio, try not to fixate on negativity. Though imperfections will seem more obvious, you may lose perspective on the positives if you don't maintain balance. It's possible you've been keeping too much to yourself recently and need a friend to confide in. Consider unloading to a trusted companion who can hold space for you. Make peace with what you cannot control and take steps to decompress physically and mentally. You'll gain more clarity later tonight. Sagittarius, you may struggle to fit in. This celestial standoff makes it difficult to read others, leaving you uncertain about who is and isn't ready to connect. Attempts to break down barriers could backfire, so try to entertain yourself if there's no one else to perform for. Meanwhile, the quarter moon rises in your sign, putting you on the spot professionally. Avoid making moves if you're unsure of the results, especially if the stakes are high. You'll have a chance to prove yourself and secure opportunities later on this evening. Capricorn, tense discussions may cause you to emotionally shut down. Loved ones who seem agitated or eager to fight will be especially tricky to deal with, but ignoring their needs could backfire. Try to stay calm and get to the root of any issues that arise. Meditation and mindfulness practices can help you rise above drama. If you need time to sort through your thoughts, kindly let others know before you head underground. It will be easier to diffuse conflict and soothe wounds tonight. Aquarius, has an overly practical or pessimistic outlook been preventing you from receiving signs from the universe? It's time to consider

0: how your attitude influences your intuition. Meanwhile, the Sagittarius quarter moon intensifies issues with peers, challenging your ability to play nice with people who rub you the wrong way. It's okay to put someone in their place if they cross a line, but avoid unnecessary cruelty. It might be best to quiet down if you don't have the self-restraint to engage in calm discussions. It will be easier to find the right words when Luna forms a kite alignment with Chiron and the nodes of fate before entering Capricorn. And Pisces, be careful with your financial and emotional investments today. As Mercury and Saturn face off, lack of forethought could lead to unfortunate outcomes. You may also find yourself in a bind with no idea how to escape, and ask someone with more experience for help if you run into trouble. If you've been ignoring red flags or are currently doing so, harsh reality checks might be on the way. Put energy into a dream you don't feel silly about believing, while Luna aspects Chiron and the nodes of fate before entering Capricorn tonight. And on this day, in 1973, future President Jimmy Carter files a report with the International UFO Bureau claiming he'd seen an unidentified flying object in October 1969. During the presidential campaign of 1976, Democratic challenger Carter was forthcoming about his belief that he had seen a UFO. He described waiting outside for a Lions Club meeting in Leary, Georgia, to begin at about 7:30 p.m. when he spotted what he called the darndest thing I've ever seen in the sky. Carter, as well as 10 to 12 other people who witnessed the same event, described the object as very bright, with changing colors, and about the size of the moon. Carter reported that the object hovered about 30 degrees above the horizon and moved in toward the earth and away before disappearing into the distance. He later told a reporter that after the experience, he vowed never again to ridicule anyone who claimed to have seen a UFO. During the presidential campaign of 1976, Carter promised that if elected president, he would encourage the government to release every piece of information about UFOs available to the public and to scientists. After winning the presidency, though, Carter backed away from his pledge, saying that the release of some information might have defense implications and pose a threat to national security. And in the morning science update from the Institute of Industrial Science at the University of Tokyo, a 125 million year old crocodile fossil has revealed preserved skin, possible sensory organs, sophisticated respiratory structures, and an unexpected pattern on its tail. Ultraviolet light exposed alternating bands that may represent ancient camouflage, potentially preserving the oldest known coloration in a crocodilomorph. And coming up on the schedule today, at 8 o'clock, the Wall Street Journal, 9 o'clock, the Boston Globe, 10 o'clock, the Boston Herald, 11 o'clock, the Washington Post, noon, the New York Times, 1 o'clock, the Patriot Ledger, 1:30, the Brockton Enterprise, 2 o'clock, the Taunton Daily Gazette, 2:30, the Attleboro Sun Chronicle, 3 o'clock, the Metro West News, 3:30, the Lynn Daily Item, 4 o'clock, the Salem News, 4:30, the Gloucester Daily Times, 5 o'clock, the Daily News of Newburyport, 5:30, Providence Journal, 6 o'clock is Shopper's Guides from Stop and Shop, Roach Brothers and 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
1: Here's the forecast for the Boston and South Shore area on the Talking Information Center from the National Weather Service. For today, mostly sunny, temperatures in the upper 70s. Partly cloudy overnight, temperatures in the lower 50s. Saturday, turning sunny, temperatures in the mid-60s. The sun rose this morning at 6:28, setting at 6:48 this evening. Stay tuned for more heading your way next on the Talking Information Center.
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0: You're listening to the Talking Information Center on this Friday, the 18th of September, 2026. It's time now to begin your reading of the Wall Street Journal. And we do that by saying hello to George and Steve.
1: Thank you, John Shea. Happy Friday and welcome to the Wall Street Journal. It's our great pleasure to read for you this morning. We'll begin with a What's News column. These are news briefs that appear on the far left side of the front page of the journal. These are all little samples of articles that we'll get to as we move through the paper today. A rally in tech stocks after a stretch of weakness in the major indexes helped lift the S&P 500 by 1.1% and the NASDAQ and Dow by 1.7% and 0.6%, respectively. GM, General Motors, is supplying parts for Lockheed Martin's Patriot missiles, the defense contractor said, potentially helping to restock dwindling inventories of U.S. munitions. Costco continued to expand its fast delivery network with a commitment from DoorDash to begin handling the big box retailers' products in the U.S. from all domestic sites. MasterCard rolled out an artificial intelligence payment option for everyday purchases through a partnership with data infrastructure startup Alchemy. The FTC requested additional information from Caesars Entertainment and Fertitta as the companies work to complete a roughly $5.7 billion merger. Canadian manufactured goods prices continued to rise last month as the conflict between the U.S. and Iran drove up energy prices. French airline Air Corsica grounded a newly upgraded aircraft built by an Airbus joint venture after pilots reported cases of suspected noxious fumes in the cockpit and cabin. Volvo Car said it's making its largest ever product push, aiming to launch 13 new models by the end of the decade. And finally, Salesforce expects its annual revenue to top $63 billion by fiscal 2030, a forecast that exceeds Wall Street estimates. Good morning, Steve.
2: Morning, George. Investors come back to AI stocks. S&P 500, NASDAQ Composite post their biggest one-day gains in 6 weeks. Article by Crystal Herr and Sam Goldfarb. Wall Street took a break Thursday from worrying about interest rates and inflation to revert to a tried-and-true investment idea, snapping up shares of companies tied to artificial intelligence. A rally in tech stocks from chip makers to the Magnificent Seven giants to data storage companies led stock indexes higher, bringing relief to investors after a rough stretch in which stocks tumbled and the 10-year Treasury yield reached its highest level since 2007. On Wednesday, the Federal Reserve moved to raise rates for the first time in 3 years. Stocks ended the sessions lower for the seventh time in the past 8 sessions. But by Thursday morning, investors were coming to terms with higher rates, returning their attention to companies, future corporate earnings, and, of course, the state of the build-out in AI. This is really a good relief rally, said Marianne Bartels, chief investment strategist at Sanctuary Wealth. My sense is that even if the Fed raises one more time, the earnings are strong enough and the valuations aren't stretched enough to really take the market down a lot. The NASDAQ Composite gained 1.7%, with the gains putting the index into the green for the month. The S&P 500 rose 1.1%, and the Dow Jones Industrial Average added 0.6%, or about 316 points. Both the NASDAQ and S&P 500 posted their biggest one-day gains since August 4th. Advanced Micro Devices rose 6.4%. SanDisk gained 6.2%. Micron Technology added 5.5%. And Marvell Technology climbed 4.8%. The Magnificent Seven tech behemoths, Alphabet, Amazon.com, Apple, Meta Platforms, Microsoft, NVIDIA, and Tesla all rose at least 1.3%. Fed officials on Wednesday penciled in at least one more increase this year, and Fed Chairman Kevin Warsh reiterated his concern about inflation, causing investors to bet on even more rate increases over the next several months. There's a sense of relief in just knowing what actually we're dealing with by now, said David Stubbs, chief investment strategist at AlphaCore Wealth Advisory. The Fed, he added, is likely just going to hike rates a couple more times, which is manageable as long as they're not dealing with an inflation situation like we had coming out of COVID. A decline in oil prices for the second straight day also helped take the pressure off bonds, with the 10-year yield slipping to 4.9, 0.46% from 5.003% the prior day, according to TradeWeb. The price of Brent crude, the international benchmark, fell nearly 1% to $104.82 a barrel. Hopes that disruption to exports via a damaged Saudi pipeline may not be as severe as initially feared. The gains were broad, with everything from gold to Bitcoin to shares of tech companies providing the building blocks of AI rising. Even stocks sensitive to the economy's ups and downs, including those that typically suffer when the Fed hikes rates, rose on Thursday. The Russell 2000 index of smaller stocks added more than 0.5%, while an index tracking the railroads, airlines, and trucks transporting the goods and raw materials that power the U.S. economy climbed 0.5%. Strong corporate earnings and a resilient jobs market have given investors confidence that the economy won't buckle under higher borrowing costs. Companies in the S&P 500 are expected to see profits jump around 32% this year from 2025, according to FactSet. Elsewhere, fresh data from Freddie Mac showed that 30-year fixed rates averaged 6.95% this week, up from 6.76% last week, and the highest since January of 2025. George.
1: Rate rise deepens private equity's struggles. Fed's hike is expected to wreak havoc on funds already languishing. It's written by Matt Wirz and Mark Maurer. The zombie nightmare haunting private equity firms isn't ending anytime soon. The Federal Reserve's decision to raise interest rates on Wednesday will deepen problems in their portfolios of funds from a generation of buyouts that are stuck. Investors have been clamoring to recover a record $340 billion in these zombie funds, so-called, but higher rates will make deals even more difficult, meaning that number is likely to grow. The bigger the logjam gets, the harder it will be to raise new funds, reducing the fee income private equity firms rely on, a cycle that can spiral. I do think you will see a squeezing of the number of managers, and maybe some managers that grew really rapidly over the last decade will have to contract back down. Apollo Global Management co-president Scott Kleinman told analysts at a conference Monday. Apollo continues to attract private equity investors because its recent funds have delivered stronger returns than the average, he said. Private equity firms came into 2026 hoping for relief. President Trump appointed Kevin Warsh as the Fed's new chairman, and the expectation was for rates to be cut. Deals were picking up. This month, the stocks of big alternative fund managers like Apollo, Blackstone, and KKR have dropped, while talk of rate increases picked up. Higher interest rates hit private equity funds on several fronts, including by increasing what companies they own must pay on loans and making it harder to sell the companies at a good price. Many private equity fund managers are also grappling with potential losses from big bets on software companies at risk of disruption from artificial intelligence. And their other big business, private credit, faces turmoil if rates keep rising. Private equity funds now control more than $2 trillion in the U.S., according to data from PitchBook, and their pain is reverberating through the financial system. Typically, private equity firms launch funds with some of their own money and raise the rest from pensions, insurers, and other investors. They buy companies like video game maker Electronic Arts, using a mix of money from the funds and from loans borrowed by the companies themselves. If all goes as planned, the firms sell the companies for a profit within 10 years, pay back the loans, collect the fee, and return the balance to their investors. Rising interest rates throw a wrench into that calculus because the rates of their loans move in lockstep with benchmarks. Potential buyers of the companies are less likely to pay the prices private equity funds need to turn a profit when borrowing costs go up, making it difficult to close deals. Sales of private equity-owned companies slowed after the Federal Reserve raised rates in 2022. Investments stranded in zombie funds, those that had passed the 10-year mark, surged by about 65% from the end of 2021 to the end of 2025, according to PitchBook. It would be ridiculous to say that the glory days of private equity are never coming back because markets are cyclical. But there's a question of how long these funds can really wait to see the valuations that they want. Steve.
2: And from the U.S. News section of today's Wall Street Journal, Warsh raised rates, dodged Trump's ire. Close relationship with the president gave Fed chairman room to tighten. Article by Nick Tamirios and Brian Schwartz. President Trump spent months attacking the Federal Reserve for keeping interest rates too high. On Wednesday, the central bank raised them, and Trump said he was standing by the chairman he picked. The mild response was the clearest sign yet that Kevin Warsh has, for now, reset a relationship that had grown openly hostile between the central bank and the White House. Rather than object, Trump cast himself as having waved the decision through to spare Warsh the indignity of being outflanked by his committee when he described a phone call he had with Warsh at some point before Wednesday's decision. I said, you might as well vote with the board because it's not going to matter, he said. Warsh has a very tough board that is opposed to the White House, Trump said. Trump's announcement of a call was news to many of the president's close advisors, according to people familiar with the matter. Some senior administration officials first learned about the call when Trump told reporters about it in North Carolina on Wednesday. The president reached out directly to Warsh in the days before the Fed board met to raise rates, according to a senior White House official. The call started out as a friendly catch-up, but later turned to the expected decision to raise interest rates, according to the official. The official noted a few White House staffers were aware of the call before Trump revealed it publicly. Some senior administration officials had been unsure how Trump would react to the Fed's rate increase. On Wednesday night at the NED, a private Washington club frequented by administration officials, club members pulled out their phones to watch clips of Trump's comments about Warsh. Several administration officials at the club expressed relief that Trump didn't attack the Fed chairman, according to a person who was there. The positive relationship between Trump, his White House, and Warsh may not last. A senior administration official said that if the Fed decides to raise rates again in October, right before the midterm elections, Warsh could see increased scrutiny by Trump and his advisors. Trump's account could also leave investors wondering whether Warsh is leading the Fed or being carried along by it. Already, Warsh is getting blowback from some close to the president. I'm trying to figure out why Warsh would make a decision that's so ahistorical and so contrary to the underlying economics, said Trump trade advisor Peter Navarro in an interview. The nuance here is you could do what the president suggested and sanctioned, but you could do it in a better way, Navarro said. You could signal in the remarks that you were more on the side of not raising rates, but just going along. Michael Strain, an economist at the American Institute, Enterprise Institute, called Trump's account an attempt to save face. The suggestion that Warsh isn't leading his own committee strikes him as both outrageous and false, he said. Warsh declined at his news conference to discuss any conversations with the president, and he described the increase as the product of the Fed's own deliberations. It was a sober decision, serious decision, responsible decision, one that we have been preparing for and thinking about since he arrived at the Fed in May, he said. Warsh has repeatedly said he will be guided by economic conditions, not politics. President Trump has repeatedly affirmed his confidence in Federal Reserve Chairman Kevin Warsh and maintains his First Amendment right as an American citizen and duty as a commander-in-chief to voice his opinions about policymaking, White House spokesman Kush Desai said in a statement. Warsh enjoys a closer relationship with Trump than his predecessor, Jerome Powell, whom Trump selected for the post during his first term. Trump also interviewed Warsh for the job in 2017. They have a very close long-term relationship, and they talk about the economy all the time, Kevin Hassett, the director of the White House National Economic Council, said last month. People who have spoken with Warsh describe a chairman confident he can do what he thinks the economy requires while managing the president in ways that avoid explosive confrontations. Warsh has approached the relationship differently than his predecessor. He avoids saying anything that draws the administration into the Fed's problems, and he has spoken about the Fed's independence as something to be exercised quietly rather than asserted. For example, on Wednesday, Warsh said one reason for the increase was that the Fed's judgment about how conflicts abroad were likely to unfold had changed, which in turn had created new risks of higher energy and commodity prices. There is no hiding from hotspots around the world, he said. But he never mentioned the war in Iran, instead using the word geopolitics. Powell avoided cultivating a relationship with Trump. He took the president's calls, which were few, and went to the White House three times when invited. But he made clear he didn't think the job included counseling the president on the economy. To Trump, It read as stonewalling by an appointee who wouldn't give him a hearing. Trump has long thought he should have a say in rate decisions. And last December, he weighed whom to name to the job. He said he wanted the Fed chairman to consult him. "I am a smart voice and should be listened to," he told the Wall Street Journal. Protecting the Fed's independence or its ability to set interest rates without White House interference may now require managing the president rather than standing apart from him, said Ellen Mead, a former Fed advisor now at Duke University. That could include altering the White House about unfavorable news ahead of time so that Trump doesn't fly off the handle immediately after a policy announcement, she said. There is a clear line, though, between informing and asking, she said. A heads up that keeps the White House from being surprised at the Fed's 2 p.m. interest rate announcement is one thing. Seeking the president's blessing for a policy decision would compromise the Fed's independence. What Walsh might be attempting has been done before under Chairman Alan Greenspan, who cultivated presidents and their advisors across four administrations. But he also set policies he thought necessary, triggering a major rupture with President George H.W. Bush in 1992. Bush publicly said the Fed was too slow to lower interest rates that year and later blamed his reelection loss on Greenspan. "I reappointed him and he disappointed me," Bush said in 1998. George.
1: Thanks, Steve. FAA to deploy AI tool to help manage air traffic. It's written by Andrew Tangle. Federal aviation officials are preparing to launch an AI-powered air traffic tool in one of the nation's busiest corridors as soon as Monday. The software, known as SMART, is expected to help the Federal Aviation Administration and airlines reduce delays and cancellations and find routes for flights when disruptions scramble air traffic. It will make its debut in the Washington, D.C. area ahead of a broader nationwide rollout, government and industry officials said. SMART stands for Strategic Management of Airspace Routes and Trajectories. The software has the ability to analyze airline schedules and factors such as weather, airport runway capacity, and operational constraints to predict air traffic flows and identify potential conflicts before they occur. When fully rolled out across U.S. airspace, the software is supposed to act as something like the brains of the nation's air traffic control system. The firm Airspace Intelligence won an $875 million 12-year government contract this year to build out SMART and a related system. The Trump administration has directed billions of dollars of spending to upgrade the nation's aging air traffic infrastructure with new technology. The administration has also been trying to ramp up hiring and training of air traffic controllers. Staffing shortages at air traffic facilities are frequent sources of disruptions. FAA officials have been discussing with airlines how to coordinate their schedules as part of the software's rollout. Industry officials have had questions about how the system would work, particularly given carriers' competition to operate flights at certain times of a day. "The way we manage traffic today is chaotic, and we can do better," FAA Administrator Brian Bedford, a former regional airline executive, said during Senate testimony this year. "We need to manage that at the FAA rather than rely on commercial airlines to simply schedule however they want." The tool's rollout is on a smaller scale than some aviation and industry officials had anticipated after months of planning. Airlines for America, an industry trade group, said the SMART tool has the potential to bolster safety, increase capacity, and improve efficiency that will benefit travelers and shippers. Steve.
2: And from the business and finance section of today's journal, energy traders revel in oil's bumper year. Article by Rory Jones and Rebecca Feng, Singapore. The crowd gasped as the brokers swung the wooden mallets on the lid of a sake barrel, cracking it open in celebration. "Everyone, please give them a hand," the MC said as Japanese liquor was passed around. The party, held in the Rendezvous Hotel, was hosted by BGC Group, a U.S.-listed brokerage who has seen its fortunes boom since the Iran war upended global energy markets. It isn't the only one. The Middle East is locked in an intractable conflict, and oil prices are rising, bringing pain to consumers around the world. But it is good times for those who produce, trade, and ship oil. Across Singapore this past week, traders and brokers toasted an industry that has faced its biggest ever shock, yet for some, is delivering a bumper year. What we've seen this year is the biggest crude oil supply disruption in history, said Jim Burkhardt, S&P Global Energy's head of crude oil research. When you have big dislocations like this, there's going to be opportunities. Executives gathered in the city-state for S&P Global Energy's Asia-Pacific Petroleum Conference, or APEC, A-P-P-E-C. The event was dominated by a discussion of the Iran conflict and partial closure of the Strait of Hormuz, a waterway through which a fifth of the world's oil passed before the war. Singapore, a centuries-old entrepôt, has leveraged its location on the main Middle East to Asia oil trade route to become a major energy trading and refining hub. But the conference is increasingly defined by its sideshow of parties, galas and rooftop bars, museum mixers, and dinners held in the city's colonial-era hotels. This year, there was much to celebrate. High oil prices are benefiting producers, even some of those dependent on the Strait of Hormuz, by offsetting lower export volumes. Traders and shippers are demanding premiums to navigate riskier waterways. From their desks, brokers are profiting as buyers of jet fuel, diesel, and gasoline mitigate swings in prices with derivatives. During the conference, attendees watched as Brent crude, the global benchmark of oil prices, crossed the $100 a barrel threshold, driven by fresh fighting between the U.S. and Iran. President Trump has criticized the U.S. energy companies for making too much money from the war, and attendees in Singapore were wary of brandishing their stellar year. To be sure, not everyone in the industry is winning. Some traders have made wrong-way bets on prices, and customers in Asia have had to pay up to get their hands on oil. But for the brokers sipping sake in Singapore, the chaos is an opportunity to cash in. The week kicked off on September 6th with golf at Sentosa Golf Club, hosted by the National Energy Company of the United Arab Emirates. The course is located on Sentosa, an islet off the coast of Singapore that acts as a playground for billionaires with multi-million dollar homes and a sleek marina, hosting super yachts. Memberships at the club cost up to $600,000. Iran has fired thousands of drones and missiles across the Persian Gulf at the UAE this year. But its energy firm, Abu Dhabi National Oil Company, has weathered the crisis partly by transporting more crude through a land-based pipeline that runs from Abu Dhabi and the Persian Gulf to the port of Fujairah in the Gulf of Oman, cutting out the Strait of Hormuz. ADNOC's maritime logistics company is one of a buccaneering group staging during shuttle runs, where tankers make short trips moving oil from the UAE and other Persian Gulf terminals to ports just outside Hormuz. From there, oil is transferred onto other vessels destined for global markets. Those flows have unexpectedly grown into a substantial supply of crude that had until recently helped cap oil prices. They have also contributed to record-breaking profits for ADNOC's maritime arm. In the second quarter, the unit reported a net profit of $951 million, a four-fold increase on the same period last year. One of APEC's hottest parties was organized by Oil Brokerage, a small commodities broker based in London with an office in Singapore. Guests were served champagne as they walked into a hotel ballroom, according to one guest. It had a DJ booth and the branding House of OB behind it, according to pictures of the event. In another room, traders drank free beer and played darts, guests said. At a separate event across town, BGC Group, the U.S.-listed broker formed 2 decades ago by current Commerce Secretary Howard Lutnick, celebrated its strong year with a barrel of sake. In recent earnings statements, BGC said that Iran shock boosted a business that was already performing strongly. Brokers can make more money during wartime as conflicts disrupt physical supplies of energy. That forces physical buyers of crude and oil products, such as airlines or refiners, to buy financial derivatives that hedge against price spikes. Brokers take commissions for each transaction, benefiting from the increased volume by buyers trying to manage price swings. At BGC's dinner event, women in bright red pencil dresses handed out drinks. Japanese chefs gave a loud heave-ho before slicing up a 4-foot-long tuna to be handed out as sashimi to guests. Marex, another financial broker experiencing a strong year, organized drinks and canapes at Lavo, a stylish Italian restaurant at the top of Marina Bay Sands. Singapore's iconic building of 3 skyscrapers with a boat-shaped cantilevered perched across. The biggest names in oil trading also hosted events in Singapore, Privately held commodity traders such as Trafigura and Vitol make money by buying oil from producers in one location at a low price and selling it later to buyers elsewhere who are willing to pay higher prices. Many commodity traders also manage shipping logistics, loading a tanker with oil, transporting it from the Middle East to Asia, and offloading it isn't easy even in peacetime. During a war, it can be highly complex and risky. Vessels might be hit by drones. Crew members could die, and assurance costs are high. However, market upheavals like this are exactly when independent traders who shift oil, natural gas, and metals around the world and are willing to take the risks to reap giant profits. Commodity traders often profit when prices in different regions and at different times move out of whack. Vitol's chief executive, Russell Hardy, was one of the speakers at the S&P conference last week, and the company entertained clients at the historic Raffles Hotel. In June, Vitol transported millions of barrels of Iraqi crude. The move would help the Iraqi government, which was starved of cash, in offering oil at a deep discount to traders who could move its crude out of the Persian Gulf, but also benefit Vitol, which could later sell it at much higher prices. If you're a trader, then you're kind of USP in that you are the master of the physical barrel, said Tom Reed, head of oil markets analysis at Argus Media. You are able to identify a discrepancy in prices between regions or across timings, he said, adding, you can make enormous amounts of money. Trafigura, one of the largest commodity traders, reported a 173% year-over-year surge in net profits for the 6 months ended on March 31st. Mercuria Energy Group saw its unaudited profits for the 9 months ended in June surge 122% from a year earlier, according to numbers seen by the Wall Street Journal. It just isn't independent traders. Shippers who work with traders to move cargo are also benefiting. Higher insurance costs and a shortage of shoppers willing to cross the Strait of Hormuz have pushed costs up. Sailing an oil supertanker from Oman to South Korea topped $572,000 a day in mid-September, more than double February rates, according to Clarkson Research. In recent years, listed energy majors such as BP and Total Energies have also expanded their trading operations. Guests at APEC events during major trade earlier this year that paid off for Total Energies. The oil trading business of the French energy giant observed the U.S. Navy amassing near the Persian Gulf at the end of February, just before the U.S. and Israel started their attack on the country. Patrick Ponyen, Total's chief executive, said during a shareholder meeting in May. So they took a position that wasn't an easy one to take, which was to buy oil with debt when markets were saying that oil was going to go down, Ponyen said. A spokesperson for Total Energies declined to comment on its trading unit's earnings. In July, the firm said trading in crude oil and petroleum products delivered $500 million in overperformance in the second quarter. And, George, I'm going to go get $10 worth of gas after the show today.
1: Hee-ho. Good plan, Steve.
2: Yeah.
1: U.S.-China see AI safety differently. Americans want human controls while Beijing looks to protect the party. It's written by Ling Ling Wei and Yoko Kubota. With apocalyptic fears over artificial intelligence reaching a fever pitch, the world's two most powerful leaders, President Trump and China's Xi Jinping, plan to discuss the technology at a summit in Washington next week. The tension is that the U.S. and China are in a heated race to dominate AI and view safety issues very differently. In the U.S., the discussion is centered on guarding against a powerful model that slips beyond human control, an autonomous weapon that acts on its own, or a tool potent enough to help a rogue actor build a weapon. President Trump has played down the need for regulatory guardrails, but prominent U.S. AI executives are calling for a slowdown in development to weigh safety first. In China, AI safety increasingly points somewhere else, at threats to the political order the Communist Party sits atop. The gap makes a durable dialogue a tall order. China's priorities were on display this week when Chen Yijin, China's Minister of State Security, laid out the government's view of AI risk in a party publication. The first danger he named wasn't to humanity, but to the state. AI, warned, could, quote, systematically affect the political security environment, giving hostile forces the means to mass produce rumors, wage cognitive warfare and stir unrest. To some in Washington, that mismatch is unlikely to be negotiated away. Beijing has consistently rejected overtures of serious collaboration on AI safety with the U.S., said Chris McGuire, who works on technology and China policy at the National Security Council. Oh, he worked there under President Joe Biden. China's number one priority is becoming the global leader in AI, and it's unlikely to implement measures that would slow down its AI development as long as its own AI capabilities are mere months behind the leading U.S. labs, said McGuire, now a senior fellow at the Council on Foreign Relations. Trump and Xi committed to some form of AI dialogue at their Beijing meeting in May, though little has happened ahead of the Chinese leader's arrival next week. Treasury Secretary Scott Bessent, who is leading the U.S. artificial intelligence track, said he, Li Feng, Xi's top economic official, is set, and he and the two of them are set to meet in New York this weekend to prepare for the summit. With AI expected to be on the agenda, people familiar with the matter said. In a statement to the Wall Street Journal, Bessent said, the United States remains the leader in AI. We are open to discussions on avoiding shared risk and avoiding bifurcation of our two systems. The U.S.'s leading labs, such as OpenAI and Anthropic, keep their most capable models closed, reachable only through paid gateways, while China's top players, including DeepSeek, release theirs as open-weight models, free for anyone to download, a bet that giving the technology away will spread Chinese AI worldwide and blunt U.S. efforts to contain it. The U.S. hasn't resolved that argument at home, which makes it harder to press one abroad. Steve.
2: England doesn't follow Fed in raising rates, article by Ed Frankel. The Bank of England kept its key interest rates unchanged Thursday, holding steady at a time when the Federal Reserve and European Central Bank have raised rates, though it left open the possibility of future rises as energy prices continue to drive inflation. The BOE maintained its policy rate at 3.75%. While energy prices have pushed inflation higher, most policymakers saw few signs that higher energy costs are spilling into everyday prices. The recent pickup in bond yields is further restraining economic activity. However, rate setters signaled that they would respond if the pickup in inflation threatened to become long-lasting. So far, higher global energy costs have had a limited effect on price and wage setting in the UK. But the longer this volatility persists, the bigger the impact it will have on inflation, and the more likely it is that we will need to raise bank rate, said Governor Andrew Bailey. There remains dissent among the bank's Monetary Policy Committee about the need to act. Three of the nine rate setters voted for a rise to 4%. Inflation in the UK rose again in August to 3.1% above the BOE's 2% target, mostly driven by rising prices at the pump and household energy costs. In July, the BOE said it expected inflation to average 3.2% in the final quarter. Crude oil rose above $110 a barrel this week, and European natural gas prices are around their highest level since 2023 amid renewed supply concerns stemming from conflict in the Middle East. Even with the split among their ranks, rate setters took a more hawkish tone at the meeting. The magnitude and persistence of the inflationary impulse stemming from events in the Middle East have proved stronger than expected in July, said Hugh Pill, chief economist at the BOE, who voted to raise the key rate. The BOE said it would change the way it reduces its holding of UK government bonds, a process known as quantitative tightening. Instead of a target for reductions issued this year, each year, it said it would unwind its remaining stock of bonds to zero at an annual average pace of £46 billion, equivalent to $61.5 billion. By the end of 2034. However, the bank said it would pause auctions of its bonds until April while it reviews a model of selling them to the government. The decision comes as yields on UK government bonds known as gilts have climbed as investors worry about bulging debt loads and inflation. The benchmark 10-year gilt yield was at its highest since 2008 this week. The bank struck a cautious tone but emphasized the risks to inflation outlook have increased, with energy prices now expected to remain higher for longer, raising the possibility of a rate rise in November, said Yael Selfin, chief economist at KPMG. George.
1: The world tries to stave off next oil shock. It's written by Ed Ballard. In 2 years, the Strait of Hormuz will be a worthless piece of water. Treasury Secretary Scott Bessent recently said. By then, he predicted, oil would be rerouted through new pipelines and Iran would be defanged. That theory already looks problematic. In recent days, drone attacks knocked out a crucial pipeline that allowed Saudi Arabia to circumvent the strait by exporting crude via the Red Sea. Oil prices rose. More than 6 months into a war that was originally expected to last weeks, options that could reduce the world's exposure to the waterway, from rolling out more EVs to burning more coal, present trade-offs, costs, and new vulnerabilities. Still, the emerging strategies could offset 70% of the world's dependency on energy flows through Hormuz by 2030, according to an analysis by the McKinsey Global Institute. Here's how they break it down. Hoarding. The Hormuz shock was softened by a big release of stockpiled oil, most important in the U.S. and China. Some hard-hit countries want to expand their own buffers. McKinsey estimates that the Philippines' crude inventories could rise from 8 days' supply before the war to 10 weeks' supply. Hoarding only buys time, and it adds upward pressures on prices. Rerouting. The war has given pipeline projects new impetus. They include a new route inside the United Arab Emirates to move oil to ports outside the strait, and another that would export Iraqi crude oil through Syria. Like Saudi Arabia's East-West pipeline, all could become targets. New supply. Rising oil production worldwide could erode reliance on the Persian Gulf. U.S. oil output has risen, and announcements of upstream development have accelerated in Argentina, Venezuela, and elsewhere. Adding refining capacity looks tougher. President Trump wants a new refinery, and the Australian government is considering one. The challenge will be persuading investors to finance these projects as oil demand flattens. Substitution. Switching to coal reduces dependency on Middle Eastern oil and gas. So does switching to renewable energy and electrifying energy use with AVs and heat pumps, which replace furnaces. The biggest surprise for Mikella Krishnan, the McKinsey Global Institute partner who led the research, was a lack of consistent evidence that the crisis has boosted the global growth of clean energy and electrification. What does it all add up to? Before the war, all these trends were on course to offset up to 7 million barrels a day by 2030, according to Krishna's team. The equivalent, 35% of the oil passing through the strait. That could now rise to 15.5 million barrels a day, they estimate, if governments deliver plans under discussion. The strait won't be worthless, but it is a depreciating asset. Steve.
2: And here's a couple of short articles from the U.S. news section of today's Wall Street Journal. Housing starts pulled back in August. Housing starts, a gauge of new residential construction, fell 2.6% in August to 1.275 million, the Commerce Department reported on Thursday. Starts were down 1.2% in August from the same month in 2025. Residential permits, another measure of trends in housing construction, were down 2.7% at 1.394 million in August. Economists polled by the Wall Street Journal had expected a reading of 1.4 million. On Wednesday, the National Association of Home Builders reported builder sentiment fell to its lowest level in a year, suggesting further weakness could be ahead in September's housing starts. The big picture remains that elevated and rising borrowing costs are holding developers back, supporting our view that the downward trend in housing starts has further to run, a note from Capital Economics says. Also, U.S. jobless claims dropped last week. U.S. jobless claims sank last week, the latest sign of a resilient economy that could force policymakers to raise rates further this year. The number of people who filed for unemployment benefits was 196,000 in the week through September 12th, 10,000 lower than the unrevised 206,000 reported a week earlier, the Labor Department said Thursday. Economists surveyed by the Wall Street Journal were expecting to see the figure tick up to 207,000. Continuing claims, which scale with the total size of the unemployed population, total 1.73 million in the week through September 5th, sliding by 39,000 from the downwardly revised total a week earlier. The data on continuing claims lagged the initial claims data by a week. Persistent signs of a strong labor market will put pressure on the Federal Reserve to continue tightening monetary policy going forward. George.
1: Thanks, Steve. GM to supply parts for Patriot missiles. It's written by Sharon Tarlep and Drew Fitzgerald. General Motors has entered the missile business. automaker supplying parts for Lockheed Martin's Patriot missiles. The military contractor said Thursday a potential lift to the U.S. munitions supplies depleted by the conflicts in Ukraine and the Middle East. Lockheed, which faces Pentagon demands to sharply boost munitions production, said GM delivered an initial batch of missile housing components for the PAC-3 MSE interceptors in August. GM said it hoped to continue leveraging its capabilities for military work, but didn't specify any future projects. The automaker is in talks to supply Lockheed Martin with parts for other missile lines, according to people familiar with the matter. Pentagon officials are working to enlist other manufacturers, including automakers and their suppliers, to team with weapons makers to replenish military supplies. GM and Lockheed were in talks about the automaker producing munitions parts, the Wall Street Journal reported earlier this year. GM is working to expand its military-related business, a small but growing unit. Chief Executive Mary Barra touted the division this summer in a call with analysts, saying she anticipated $700 million in defense revenue this year and double-digit margins. GM and other automakers are seeking new revenue streams in a tough global auto market. More so than its rivals, GM has been open to military work. Lockheed has spent the past year rushing to assemble new suppliers for its Patriot Interceptor, a high-end missile capable of knocking down a range of airborne attacks. Dwindling Patriot supplies have left Ukraine dangerously exposed to Russian missile barrages for months, while the U.S. war with Iran has severely depleted American inventories. The Pentagon in January ordered the U.S. contractor to more than triple its Patriot output to more than 2,000 missiles a year by the end of 2030. The effort has taxed the company's supply chain, which covers a network of subcontractors that are hard-pressed to surge their own output on short notice. Steve.
2: Billionaires to sell stake in Chelsea for $1.3 billion. Article by Ben Dumet and Margot Patrick. Mark Walter and Todd Boehly have agreed to sell their combined 25% stake in English soccer team Chelsea in a deal that will hand the two billionaires around $650 million each. Chelsea said late Wednesday that Walter and Boehly were selling their holdings to Clear Lake Capital, the California-based private equity firm that is already the team's majority owner. Existing shareholder Hans-Jörg Wies will retain his minority holding as part of the deal. Clear Lake is paying about €950 million, equivalent to roughly $1.27 billion, to buy out Walter and Boehly in a transaction that values Chelsea at about €5 billion, including debt, according to a person familiar with the matter. Walter and Boehly each own about 12.5% of Chelsea, meaning they are set to split the proceeds equally and generate a small profit on the deal. During their time as part-time owners, Boehly served as chairman and the main face of the club's ownership, while Walter took a more passive role and rarely attended matches. The Boehly-Clear Lake Group acquired Chelsea in 2022 from Russian billionaire Roman Abramovich, who for almost €4.3 billion after the oligarch was sanctioned by the UK over his ties to the Kremlin. Boehly was reviled by Chelsea supporters but took the criticism in good humor, saying it was par for the course of being the team's chairman. Shortly after buying the club, he told a business conference he had no idea what made a good soccer player, but that Chelsea is probably the biggest brand that one can own in sports worldwide. For the last couple of years, Boehly and Clear Lake have held on and off again sales talks amid rising tensions within the ownership group. Clear Lake's greater control of the London-based team paves the way for a decision on the hefty investment of either building a new stadium or redeveloping Stamford Bridge. But Walter, the deal comes at an opportune time. Federal regulators are probing the businessman's insurance empire, and he has been refinancing assets. Authorities are examining loans that insurance companies controlled by Walter made that ultimately helped fund his or other business interests. They are seeking to determine whether there was any fraud around the transactions. These insurance companies have said they are working to eliminate most of that lending. Walter's conglomerate, TWG Global, has said there was no fraud at either his Wall Street firm, Guggenheim Partners, or at his insurers. Last month, Walter agreed to sell his majority stake in the Los Angeles Lakers in a deal that values the basketball team at $12.5 billion. That agreement comes only a year after Walter acquired the stake. Ahead of the Chelsea deal, A spokesperson for Walter had said the billionaire did initiate the transaction, which had been in the works for some time. Boley and Walter have invested alongside one another for more than a decade, having worked together at Guggenheim until 2015. In 2012, they were in a bidding group that bought the Los Angeles Dodgers for $2.15 billion, then the highest price paid for a sports team. The deal was paid in large part by funding from insurance companies they owned with Guggenheim, causing controversy but also igniting a wave of interest from private equity firms to tap into sports cash flows. George.
1: French airline grounds planes over noxious fumes. It's written by Benjamin Katz. A French airline has grounded a newly upgraded aircraft built by an Airbus joint venture after its pilots reported cases of suspected fumes leaking into the cockpit and cabin, causing migraines and other symptoms during flight. One of the planes affected was being used by Airbus to ferry workers between its factories in France. French carrier Air Corsica in recent weeks grounded four of its seven ATR turboprops as the plane maker and Pratt & Whitney, the maker of its engines, investigate the cause. The move came after pilots said they had repeatedly noticed odors in the aircraft associated with suspected toxic fume events and had experienced migraines while flying the plane, not good, people familiar with the decision said. Among the aircraft now parked was a model chartered by Airbus to run shuttle flights between its factories in the northwest of France and headquarters in the south, according to the people and flight tracking data. Air Corsica, with a fleet of 14 aircraft, has since assigned alternative planes to keep Airbus's shuttle flights running. Air Corsica said last week that it was monitoring instances of issues affecting the air conditioning systems on the ATR turboprops and that it was working with the manufacturers to assess the underlying cause. The airline added that, quote, no causal link has yet been formally established between these reports and any specific technical source. A spokeswoman for ATR said its analysis of the root cause of the issue was continuing, adding that its planes are designed to meet safety standards set by regulators. The company is a 50-50 joint venture between Airbus and Italy's Leonardo. The affected aircraft are less than 4 years old and boast new, more fuel-efficient engines developed by Pratt & Whitney that entered into service with Air Corsica in 2022. The propeller planes are typically deployed on regional routes, particularly in Europe and Asia, and are capable of seating between 30 and 78 passengers. Referred to in the industry as fume events, incidents are typically caused by oil leaking past protective seals into an engine's compressor chamber where it is exposed to extreme temperatures and converted into noxious vapors that mix into the air supply to an aircraft. A recent study by the U.S. Federal Aviation Administration found that even relatively small leaks can release levels of neurotoxic chemicals that exceed U.S. occupational health exposure limits. Steve.
2: And this is the Review and Outlook column that appears regularly in the Wall Street Journal. Trump gets new power against Putin. Believe it or not, the House of Representatives did something productive in Washington this week before darting back to the campaign trail, approving the late GOP Senator Lindsey Graham's bill to put more pressure on Vladimir Putin for his marauding in Ukraine. Your move, President Trump. The House voted 262 to 159 late Wednesday, with 58 Democrats and an independent joining 203 Republicans in support. The Senate passed the bill with 86 votes last month and is now Ukraine. Your move, President Trump. The House voted 262 to 159 late Wednesday, with 58 Democrats and an independent joining 203 Republicans.

0: war financing. Opponents fear the bill gives too much tariff authority to Mr. Trump. That isn't an ideal concern given his misuse of other statutes to impose tariffs on a personal whim. But the bill says a duty shall not be imposed if the country's gas imports make up less than 15% of Russian exports in the country, has taken significant steps to reduce its dependence. This helps hold European allies harmless. But the tariffs are important because they are tougher than sanctions for Mr. Putin to evade. The more immediate question is whether Mr. Trump is willing to use the tariff punishment, especially against China, as the bill includes a waiver process. Beijing's help for Mr. Putin ranges from buying Russian oil to selling semiconductors and explosive propellants that can be used in weapons. GOP Senator Roger Wicker says the bill specifically targets Chinese support for Russia's weapons producers. Yet the administration's top China priority seems to be smooth sailing summit with President Xi Jinping in Washington next week. They basically do what we do, Mr. Trump shrugged when asked recently about the Chinese commercial satellite data helping Iran target U.S. bases. China is essentially helping Iran shoot at Americans in the Middle East. The war in Ukraine has been in a brutal stalemate for several months, but there's no guarantee this will continue. Ukraine is holding the line at the Eastern Front and imposing casualties of some 30,000 a month. Mr. Putin is fighting back by firing ballistic missiles and jet-powered drones at power plants and civilian targets. The goal is to demoralize Ukrainians going into the winter. Ukraine lacks enough missile defense to intercept this assault. If Mr. Trump won't help Ukraine with more weapons, then the bill's sanctions and tariffs can at least raise the economic pressure on Russia. The Justice Department this week indicated five individuals working for Russian intelligence services for allegedly trying to conduct attacks and murders around the world, including in the United States. This is a reminder that the stakes in Ukraine are much larger than the fate of that country. A large bipartisan majority of politically polarized Congress has handed Mr. Trump new tools to pressure Mr. Putin to come to the negotiating table. Let's hope the president signs the bill and makes the most of the leverage. If he could still play golf with Mr. Trump, we know what Lindsey Graham would be advising the president to do. George.
1: Thanks, Steve. Volvo car aims to revive fortunes with model revamp. It's written by Adria Kalatiud. Volvo car said it is making its largest product push yet, launching 13 new car models by the end of the decade in an effort to revive its fortunes. Swedish carmaker, which is majority owned by China's Zhejiang Geely Holding Group, on Thursday laid out its roadmap to navigate a tough auto market and deliver on its long-term goals of driving sales growth and higher profitability. Faced with U.S. tariffs on one side and pricing pressure due to the rise of the Chinese car industry on the other, Volvo initially turned to cost-cutting to protect profitability. The company said it is now embarking on a product offensive as it pushes ahead with plans to bring down costs. Volvo said it would roll out 7 new car models for Western markets and 6 for China by 2030. It currently sells 14 models with different variants of each. The company aims to double its market share through a regionalized portfolio with electrified and all-electric cars, as well as a new generation of hybrid models, it said. Volvo Chief Executive Håkan Samuelsson said the auto industry is grappling with the challenges stemming from its electrification shift, the end of globalization, and heightened competition amid Chinese carmakers' international expansion. The car maker in 2024 abandoned a goal of selling only EVs by 2030 after consumers in some countries proved more reluctant to embrace the technology than it had assumed. Steve.
0: The nuclear stock boom could keep decaying. You don't have to know the difference between yellow cake and pound cake to see that nuclear energy was a hot trade last year. Its future remains bright, but investors who chase the rally's later stages are nursing losses. Even with some stocks down by well over half from their peak, valuations mostly remain too hot. The latest bit of bad news was a report by Bloomberg that nuclear service provider Holtec decided to postpone its initial public offering that had been expected to price Thursday. Excitement was natural as the AI build-out stoked power demand from hyperscalers looking for as much low-carbon electricity as possible. The ideal solution was to sign long-term contracts with nuclear energy providers. Solar and wind can't match them, when it comes to reliability.

0: reliable baseload power. That didn't mean building brand-new reactors right away, since they can take several years just to get off the drawing board or even reactivate, no matter how supportive government happens to be at the time. Microsoft and Amazon were among those signing behind-the-meter power deals with companies that had existing plants or ones soon to come online. That technically bypasses the electric grid regular customers use. In the case of nuclear, though, it just diverts power that could have been sold to utilities. Having non-utility scale, small, modular reactors that can be mass-produced is the holy grail. Along with technological advances and government support, unprofitable reactor companies like NuScale and providers of nuclear reactor fuels such as Centrus saw huge investor interest. Oklo, the hottest of the bunch and originally backed by OpenAI's Sam Altman, rallied by nearly 3,000% in a little more than a year. But the road has been longer and bumpier than investors anticipated. Before the postponed Holtec IPO, investors were spooked after UBS downgraded NuScale to sell, questioning its path to profitability. The company's design appears closer to commercialization than some peers. Even this year's initial public offering of modular reactor and fuel company X Energy, which has financial backing from Amazon, looks depleted. The stock surged 23% on its first day of trading to nearly $12 billion market capitalization. It has dropped steadily ever since, shedding more than half of its value. George.
1: Thanks, Steve. Saudi Arabia's option to get its oil out, a shuttle service that slips oil through the Strait of Hormuz, now looks like the kingdom's best fallback. Militants have taken out what was arguably has become the most important oil pipeline in the world, a way to ferry crude through the Strait of Hormuz, along with Saudi Arabia's track record of fixing damaged infrastructure quickly, are now the best hope to cool oil prices. Saudi Arabia was forced to shut down its east-west pipeline in recent days after it suffered a drone attack launched from Iraq, which is home to militants aligned with Iran. The pipeline has been a crucial shock absorber for the oil market since the outbreak of war. According to analysis by International Energy Agency, measures taken to reroute oil away from the strait offset close to a fifth of the supply lost in July and August because of the waterways closure. Most of the bypassed oil went through the east-west pipeline, which played a bigger role in tamping down crude prices than the IEA's emergency stock release or the collapse in Chinese oil demand. Saudi Arabia has already curbed how much crude it sent through the pipeline before the attack, after the Houthis began targeting its ships in the Red Sea. In August, 2.9 million barrels of oil and refined products a day were exported from the Yanbu port on the country's west coast, data from the IEA shows. This is down from 5.5 million barrels a day on average from March through July. Using a shuttle service to get oil out of the strait might now be Saudi's next best option. The UAE's state-owned oil company, ADNOC, has been using its own vessels and hiring ships to take crude out through the choke point. Oil tankers leave the strait in a convoy under U.S. military protection, usually at night. The oil is then unloaded onto another vessel waiting in the Gulf of Oman by a ship-to-ship transfer. Estimates of how much oil is getting out of the strait this way are all over the place. Ships turn off their transponders, so the activity is hard to track. Thanks so much for listening. Please be sure to join us next week for new editions of The Wall Street Journal. Have a great weekend.

0: Here's the forecast for the Boston and South Shore area on the Talking Information Center from the National Weather Service. For today, mostly sunny, temperatures in the upper 70s. Partly cloudy overnight, temperatures in the lower 50s. Saturday, turning sunny, temperatures in the mid-60s. The sun rose this morning at 6:28, setting at 6:48 this evening. 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
0: It is time now for the reading of the Boston Globe on the Talking Information Center for today, Friday, the 18th of September, 2026. With the Boston Globe, we say hello to Pamela.
4: Good morning. And from the front page, Trump confounds party's prospects. He draws attention to his unpopular policies as GOP braces for midterms. As President Trump delivered a campaign speech in North Carolina on Wednesday night, he spent some time speaking about the three Republican candidates he was there to support. But mostly, he talked up everything he's done in his second term in the economy, immigration, and foreign affairs. And that, for many Republicans, could be the problem. The party of the incumbent president typically faces headwinds in a midterm election, but many polls show Republicans are headed for a wipeout this November, spurred on by Trump's unpopular policies and the spotlight he keeps shining on them. The president has dismissed concerns about cost of living issues and the impact of artificial intelligence as hoaxes. His war with Iran has sent gas prices skyrocketing and dragged the U.S. into a conflict with no clear end in sight, violating two of Trump's most explicit promises from the 2024 campaign. His global trade war has added to inflation pressures, and his new round of tariffs on Canada hit particularly hard in two states, Maine and Michigan, the pivotal Senate races this November. And while Americans struggle with higher consumer prices, Trump has spent large amounts of his time focused on reshaping Washington in his image by constructing a lavish new ballroom at the White House and obsessing over a proposed rebuild of the Kennedy Center, which he continually tries to slap his name on, despite court rulings that he can't. It's left some observers wondering how much he actually wants to win the midterms. I mean, this was Donald Trump's election to lose, and he's doing everything he can to lose it, said Representative Thomas Massie, a Kentucky Republican who lost his primary this year after clashing with Trump. Despite historically low approval ratings in recent polls, and polls showing widespread opposition to tariffs and the Iran war, Trump has put himself squarely out front as Republicans try to hold on to their narrow House and Senate majorities. He was the driving force behind the party's unusual midterm convention last week in Dallas, which was meant to boost down-ballot Republicans. But few in tough races actually showed up, and Trump was a featured speaker on both nights. Somebody who's in the mid-30s in popularity usually is hurting the party, said former Arizona Republican Senator Jeff Flake, an outspoken Trump critic. But he's going further. I think he's trying to get extra credit there in terms of impacting the party. Trump has pledged to campaign in swing states in the home stretch campaign, setting a goal of personally hitting the ground in 35 key races before Election Day. He has so far only visited a few, though he may pick up the pace in October. He argues his popularity with Republican faithful helps drive turnout and that his second term has been wildly successful. In this election, I'm asking you to pretend I'm on the ballot just one more time, Trump said Wednesday in Gastonia, North Carolina. Plenty of congressional Republicans are willing to back him up, arguing he's drawing a sharp contrast between their parties and Democrats. And others say that even if they don't align with all of Trump's decisions, the White House has been responsive. "I've gotten great cooperation from the White House on a number of different issues," said Nebraska Senator Pete Ricketts, who faces a competitive re-election fight. "We certainly also get support on the political side. Not that I always agree with the direction of White House is going, but we have an open line of communication." Citing administration accomplishments, including last year's sweeping tax cuts laws and a major drop in violent crime, White House spokesperson Olivia Wales said, "The president is committed to maintaining Republican majorities in Congress, and the choice has never been more clear. Doubling down on President Trump's common sense conservative agenda or the Democrats' extreme liberal policies and obstruction." Democrats previously faced long odds to recapture control of both the House and Senate, but their paths to victory have steadily expanded, thanks in no small part to specific Trump actions. That's been clearest on the Senate map, where initially Democrats were given little hope of winning a majority due to the challenging slate of states in play. But now, both parties are treating races in red states such as Iowa, Ohio, and Alaska as highly competitive, while Trump's decision in Texas to endorse Ken Paxton, a loyal but scandal-plagued ally, over Senator John Cornyn, has put that seat up for grabs. Asked about the impacts of tariffs in Iowa, where her seat is open, retiring Republican Senator Joni Ernst said, "I've had a ton of meetings with Iowa groups. It has come up in every single meeting." Asked whether tariffs have harmed Republicans, Ernst only smiled and did not respond. In a sign of how far GOP concerns have spread, Vice President J.D. Vance traveled this week to Kansas, a state Trump won by 16 percentage points in 2024. The administration's trade agenda hitting especially hard there. The Senate and gubernatorial races are both close. In the House, where Democrats have been favored to take control due to the GOP's narrow majority, even Trump's most aggressive intervention to win, pushing Republican states to drop new partisan gerrymanders, could backfire. Democrats see opportunities in this election year to flip new seats in Texas and Florida that were not drawn to withstand a wave election. Some Republicans concede Trump's eagerness to make himself a midterm issue cuts both ways. "He excites the Republican base, but he also excites the Democratic base," said Cornyn, who has sharpened his criticism of the president since losing to Paxton in June. "So I'm not sure how that works out." There's a big way Trump can personally help endangered Republicans, tapping his massive war chest of campaign cash. But he's only just started deploying those resources on a national scale to invest in critical races. His main outside political organization, MAGA Incorporated, was sitting on $400 million heading into August, a massive sum Republicans had widely expected to be put to use early supporting their candidates nationally. Yet it was only on Monday, about 7 weeks before the midterm elections, that the apparatus made its first big splash to spread the wealth, with the New York Times reporting the super PAC had deploying $138 million nationally. Republicans have bet that ad spending will have the biggest impact closest to the election, and Trump recently said he plans to spend most of what he said was $850 million on hand by then. New campaign finance filings revealing exact numbers won't be available until October. Democrats, eager to spend the next 2 years leading congressional investigations into the administration and using any legislative power as a check on the president, are more than happy to make the midterms about Trump. "Donald Trump cares about one human being on this earth, Donald Trump," said Massachusetts Senator Elizabeth Warren. "He doesn't care whether families can afford their groceries or gas. But he also doesn't seem to care about the Republicans who have to face voters who are damned angry because they can't afford their groceries or gas." Veteran Democratic strategist Jesse Ferguson, who's working on a number of House races, said a key argument for Democrats to make is that incumbent GOP lawmakers could have taken steps to rein in Trump, but chose not to. "If you think that tariffs have driven up costs of everyday goods and life is harder and more expensive, every Republican has their hands on the tariff button," Ferguson added. "It's not just that voters are blaming Republicans for Trump. Voters are blaming Republicans for the consequences of what they did with Trump." Rising inflation is a significant problem for Trump, who campaigned in 2024 on a promise to bring prices down starting on day one. Instead, his high tariffs and then the Iran war have reignited inflation that was falling when he took office. But Trump isn't telling Americans he feels their pain. He has denied that inflation is a problem, even as the Federal Reserve under his new hand-picked chair raised interest rates on Wednesday for the first time in 3 years to try to tame it. When gas prices shot above $4 a gallon this spring, after the start of the Iran war, Trump said his primary goal was preventing the Iranians from building a nuclear bomb. "I don't think about Americans' financial situation," he said in May. In North Carolina on Wednesday, Trump said the Iran war will end soon, and you watch what happens to your oil, your gasoline. It's going to come down very quickly, he predicted. Representative Tim Burchett, a Tennessee Republican and strong Trump supporter, said the best thing the president could do to help congressional candidates would be focusing on the price of fuel, because he's worried that voters are going to punish Republicans for it. Farmers are hurting, and especially your independent truck drivers, these guys and gals that own their own trucks, he said, noting the record price for diesel fuel. Several Republicans agreed high gas prices are a major drag on the party's midterm prospects, just one of the problems that voters could blame on Trump. "There are a lot of headwinds," Curran said, "and a lot of those are self-inflicted." Also from the front page, Kennedy family decries threats to Art Center, rebukes Trump for small-minded actions. Members of the Kennedy family sounded off on President Trump on Thursday, accusing him of holding the John F. Kennedy Center for the Performing Arts hostage and trying to appropriate the memory of the late president by pushing to have his own name added to the Washington institution. Trump seems to be focused on trying to appropriate the legacy rather than serving the people that he was elected to serve. Former U.S. Representative Joseph Kennedy III, a great-nephew of the late president and grandson of Robert F. Kennedy, said in a phone interview, "That ultimately is going to be a legacy that he's going to have to wrestle with." Kennedy joined other members of his family in sharply criticizing Trump's push to add his name to the Performing Arts Center. On Tuesday, Carrie Kennedy, daughter of Robert F. Kennedy, said the closure amounted to hostage-taking by Trump. Another family member, Jack Schlossberg, a former congressional hopeful, dismissed Trump's efforts to have his name associated with Schlossberg's grandfather. JFK's legacy is unbreakable. The moon, the Civil Rights Act, Cuban Missile Crisis, and the arts, Schlossberg told the Globe. Trump is a broken brand in a nosedive decline. Their criticism comes as a federal judge in Washington again stepped into the controversy, on Thursday ordering the Kennedy Center to give 30 days' notice before making a significant physical changes to the building, including up to demolishing it. In a previous ruling this week, U.S. District Judge Christopher Cooper wrote that memorials for President Trump or anyone or anything else at the Kennedy Center cannot be installed without congressional approval. The latest court director came after Trump on Wednesday said the center could be ripped down if he doesn't get his way. Later that night, Trump was photographed on Air Force One appearing to review a poster with the words, "Kennedy Center demolished." On Tuesday, the Trump-appointed members of the Kennedy Center's board voted to close the facility for what the president said was safety reasons amid his sustained effort to both renovate the Art Center and add his name to the building. Posting to his Truth Social account, Trump said the renovations, for which Congress has approved roughly $257 million in funding, will not take place unless the latest ruling on the name change is overturned. In August, Trump's board members voted to add "renovated by President Donald J. Trump" to the facade of the building, a few months after Cooper ordered the removal of another inscription with Trump's name. It seems that this man will not rest until his name is permanently connected to the name of a great president whose memory this building was dedicated to, Maria Shriver, John F. Kennedy's niece, wrote on social media. How small-minded. How narcissistic. The Kennedy Center has long positioned itself as above the fray of partisan politics, but also as a different kind of testimony to its namesake than the traditional monuments gracing the nation's capital. In 1962, when the incipient project was still known as the National Cultural Center, then President Kennedy extolled the virtues of the arts as being beyond the tumult of political struggle, reminding man that the forces that unite are deeper than those that divide. After his assassination in 1963, Congress voted to rename the Cultural Center as a living memorial to Kennedy. Lawrence Lehner, a historian of the Kennedy family, suggests that family members feel Trump's threats about the center violate the essence of its namesake. The only immortality we can be certain of is human memory, and the Kennedy Center was a memory forever of John F. Kennedy and the best things of John F. Kennedy, Lehner said Thursday. Joseph Kennedy III said Trump's actions won't change how the public views John F. Kennedy, but he questioned the intense focus on the center at a time that we are at war and that more and more families are struggling with access to basic needs. What the public will be wrestling with, that the leader of our country is somehow focused on, how does he get his name etched in stone rather than alleviating their burdens, Kennedy said. Scott Ferson, a Democratic strategist who served as a press aide to late Senator Edward M. Kennedy, noted how Trump also wiped out the Jacqueline Kennedy Garden on the White House grounds as part of his controversial demolition of the East Wing. Of all the tributes that poured in after John F. Kennedy was assassinated, Ferson said the late First Lady wanted his memory enshrined in the arts. It wasn't Cape Canaveral or highways. It was the arts, said Ferson. It's a particular cruelty. The Kennedy Center was a living part of that legacy. But Jeffrey Engel, a history professor and director of Southern Methodist University Center for Presidential History, pointed out that while Trump's push to own or destroy is an insult to Kennedy's memory, taking away the Kennedy Center is symbolically the tip of the iceberg compared to the president's other actions. I don't think Lincoln would be forgotten if they took his name off the Lincoln Memorial or Washington by the same token for his monument, he said. Trump taking the name off the Kennedy Center or destroying the Kennedy Center doesn't tarnish John Kennedy at all. It only tarnishes Trump. Their comments Thursday were not the first time that multiple family members had spoken out against the administration's perceived abuses. Most recently, Lehner said, was the round of condemnation against one of their own, Robert F. Kennedy Jr., who as Trump's health secretary, has promoted disputed theories and targeted established policies in ways that go against the family's political legacy. And while certain families have previously criticized Trump's Kennedy Center renaming efforts, Lehner said that Trump's most recent bid to close the building brought on a moment of truth for the family. They have no choice but to stand up, he said. Rare gene drastically raises lung cancer risk, makes disease much more likely for non-smokers. Between 200 and 225 years ago, someone or several someones from the British Isles had a gene mutation that caused lung cancer. They traveled to America, settled in southern Appalachia, and transmitted the cancer gene to their descendants and their descendants' descendants. Today, that lung cancer gene, known as EGFR-T790M, is found largely in residents of the United States and mostly in southern Appalachia, especially Tennessee and Alabama. It makes lung cancer 62 times as likely in those who have never smoked and 10 times as likely in smokers. The gene is one of the most powerful, if not the most powerful, cancer risk mutations ever found, said Alexander Gusev, a geneticist at Dana-Farber Cancer Institute. Those are among the stunning findings of a new report published Thursday in Science by researchers at Dana-Farber and 23andMe Research. Unlike other cancer genes that can cause cancer in a variety of organs, this gene is associated only with lung cancer. Researchers expected their discovery can help unlock secrets about the development of the disease. For those with the gene, the hope is for early detection and treatment, or even cancer prevention, said Dr. Raymond Dubois, the director of the Medical University of Southern Carolina's Hollings Cancer Center, who is not associated with the work. This is a great story, Dubois said, adding that he read the paper like a novel. The variant was discovered in 2005, but because it is so rare, researchers were limited to studying families in which several members had the gene and got lung cancer. Studies like that could not reveal how much the gene increased risk. Investigators did learn, though, that the variant was unusual. Lung cancer patients often have mutations in the EGFR gene, but those mutations arose by random bad luck later in life. If those mutations arise in embryos, they kill the embryos, but not the EGFR T790M mutation. People are born with it, and it's not lethal. It causes only lung cancer, but decades later. Dr. Jacqueline Lopiccolo and Dr. Pazi A. Jean, lung cancer experts at Dana-Farber, realized that 23andMe's data might hold the key to figuring out how dangerous EGFR T790M is. Other databases had too few people, less than a million participants, only a handful of whom had the mutation. But 23andMe, a direct-to-consumer recreational data bank that many used to find ancestors, was huge. The database had more than 10 million people who had consented to participate in research, including the 3.37 million who had provided both genetic data and information on whether they had lung cancer. There were 641 who had the mutation. That data allowed the investigators to trace the origin of the mutation to the settler or settlers from the British Isle, to determine the cancer risk the mutation conferred, and to discover that the gene was associated only with lung cancer. They also found that about 1 in 15,000 people in the United States had the gene, but 1 in 2,000 in southern Appalachia had it. For those who have the gene, it can confer a grim legacy. Caroline Blanchard, a 35-year-old nurse practitioner from Louisiana, said her story began about 15 years ago when her very healthy aunt, who had never smoked, got lung cancer and died within a year at age 45. "We didn't question it," Blanchard said. "Her doctor said it was just sort of random." Then 4 years ago, her grandmother got lung cancer at age 80. Her doctors at MD Anderson Cancer Center suggested genetic testing. Blanchard's grandmother had the EGFR T790M mutation. After learning that, Blanchard's very healthy mother decided to get a lung scan. It revealed nodules in both lungs. She also had the mutation. Next, it was her turn, Blanchard said. She found out that she had the mutation and nodules in both lungs. "I'm so glad my grandmother lived to be 80, she said. If she had died in her 70s, Blanchard added, no one would have thought to test for that cancer gene. Sean, a senior author of the report, said lung cancer could be found early with CT scans, but guidelines reserved them for smokers and former smokers over 50. The new findings raise important questions. Should doctors screen people with a mutation earlier, or at least more often? He would also like to understand why the mutation affects only lung cells. There's a lot to learn here, Jean said. All in all, it's a very cool story, said Dr. Stephen Shanock, director of the Division of Cancer Epidemiology and Genetics at the National Cancer Institute, who wrote a perspective accompanying the article. And from the opinion page, when your teacher is a bot. This is written by Will Austin, a former public school teacher, principal, and the founder of Boston Schools Fund. He writes on Substack at Boston Focus. Can AI replace human teachers? Students at the new Alpha Boston Schools are about to find out. Even before the Meta settlement, tech backlash was among the biggest education news stories of last year. Distrust and dissatisfaction with the big tech in schools has possibly never been higher. But that hasn't dissuaded the founders of Alpha School from planting their flag in Greater Boston. Founded in 2014 in Texas, Alpha School is a rapidly expanding chain of private schools in which children engage with AI-enabled software and chatbots, all monitored by an adult guide instead of a teacher. The vision is that children will learn more quickly, crush their academics in 2 hours, leaving time and freedom to pursue their personal interests, whether that be starting a business or learning photography. There appears to be some demand for this. Just this month, Alpha School opened new campuses in Beacon Hill, Jamaica Plain, and Lexington. Nationwide, the chain expects to open 27 new campuses this year. There is money and political support behind the growth. But that doesn't mean any of it will work or be good for education as a whole. I'm not a Luddite. Technologies have been an incredible force for good in education, from simple innovations like electronic chalkboards to automated assessments and data analysis. Technology in school is at its best when it's a driver of productivity, not a gimmick or an engagement vehicle. Ignore displaced or failed products and fads like CD-ROMs and smart boards, and acknowledge that AI is already making it easier to make complex school schedules, organize needs for schools with for students with disabilities, or support multilingual learners. But this is not what Alpha School is selling. Alpha School suggests you can use technology to replace and to improve the fundamental act of teaching and learning, overseeing curriculum, instruction, and assessment. Why in normal school when you can just crush it? Alpha School spends a lot of time and uses overly technical language, packaging, and marketing results. But I don't buy it. When its model was rigorously tested after opening a public charter school called Unbound Academy in Arizona, it didn't work. Student achievement results were quite low. In that Arizona case, students were chosen by lottery, meaning that Alpha School students were not selected from a pool of families able to spend $60,000 or more per year on tuition. The result? Alpha School students did not crush the academics. That suggests that the secret to success is admissions, not classroom practice. Serving higher-income students led to higher outcomes. Putting aside socioeconomic skew, I fundamentally disagree with Alpha School's perception of learning. The tech enthusiast's race to learn efficiently misses the central irony of primary education. Much of the specific content doesn't matter in the long run. Few educated adults can tell you what a gerund dive is, how to complete the square, or who Abraham Lincoln's first vice president was. But we did know those things at some point. That is because we learned how to learn, not just memorize, a meta-school that we employ constantly in our personal and professional lives as adults. Details fade, but concepts stay. A new study bears this out. It found that Chinese middle school and high school students who relied on AI tools, finished their homework more accurately and quickly, but did worse on tests. Learning requires attention, struggle, time, even touch. ChatGPT can't do that for you. I'm not ready to hand over learning to a robot or a guide. Think of your favorite, most impactful teacher right now. I bet you're smiling. Learning is so important, so human, that it requires, as in some way, defined by the people you learn with and from. If there is both common sense and empirical truth at the center of effective learning, is the presence of an effective instructor. In a way, Alpha School is striving to create one paragon of an educator, the personal tutor. If the children of Egyptian pharaohs and Silicon Valley titans can enjoy this level of support, why not use technology to bring it to more people? Fair, but Alpha School is not offering Socrates. You get a guide and a room with kids full of Chromebooks. I am rooting for the kids who have enrolled in Alpha School. Families have every right to choose this option for their kids. I hope their kids learn a lot, and Alpha School can learn and share what works in its classrooms. But I'll be happy if that school model doesn't spread. Massachusetts has about 900,000 public school children, and districts spend approximately $20,000 per pupil. At most, Alpha School enrolled 180 students in Greater Boston this school year, charging tuition at least three times that much. Alpha School probably won't change education because its model is fundamentally unscalable. And in that way, there's nothing truly new about Alpha School. It's just the AI update for the long tradition of small, exclusive schools that cater to families with means.

Walking for Research. Ex-TV reporters highlight disease that killed moms. For years, Kathy Kern and Christina Hager have participated in annual awareness walk for polycystic kidney disease. The two first met as young reporters at WBZ-TV. The newsroom was close, like a family, Kern said, but their bond grew over the deaths of their mothers to that fatal kidney disease. Anne Marie Kern died in 2009. Honoré Honey Hager died in February. On Saturday morning, Kern and Hager will join the Boston Walk for PKD at Artisani Park in Brighton, just across the street from the TV station where they met decades ago. "We used to go there to do our weather live shots," Hager said. "It's an honor to be in a position where we could maybe make a difference. With every loving step, they'll honor their mothers." Their walk team, the Kern Hager Kidney Crusaders, has raised more than $11,000 toward PKD research. As of Thursday, it was the largest amount raised among teams and individuals this year, according to the foundation's website. They'll be joined by friends and family, some visiting from out of state, including Hager's father, Robert, a former NBC News correspondent. Hager said they plan to use the skills they developed from decades of journalistic work to amplify their cause. Polycystic kidney disease is a genetic disorder that causes cysts to grow in a person's kidneys, according to the National Institute of Health. The cysts can enlarge kidneys and impair their function over time, leading to abdominal pain, high blood pressure, and possible kidney failure. Currently, there is no cure. DCF case stirs conservative attention. At center, a dispute of parental rights and gender-affirming care. A Metro West school district found itself the target of a federal investigation Thursday after the removal of a student by a state agency gained attention in conservative media circles this week. Joseph and Arlene Kutzko of Southboro alleged that the Massachusetts Department of Children and Families in 2025 placed their then 15-year-old child in a group home against their wishes and accused Algonquin Regional High School of secretly transitioning the teen through counseling sessions and by allowing them to use male pronouns. But the family's account of their child's removal has been fiercely contested by both state and Northboro-Southboro Regional School District officials, and court records tell a different story than the Kutzkos do, one in which DCF got involved after an allegation of a domestic abuse that led to criminal charges against the Kutzkos. Those facts have not stopped the story from spreading wildly as a tale of blue state overreach, forcing transgender ideology on a God-fearing family. DCF did not remove the child because of a health issue or a gender-affirming care issue, Governor Maura Healey said in a news conference earlier this week. DCF removed the child after there were criminal charges filed against the parents. Joseph and Arlene Kutzko say they're now fighting in court to prevent their child from receiving hormone therapy. Massachusetts allows parents of children in state custody to contest such treatment, and last week, a judge paused plans to give the child gender-affirming care. The parents hope to have the now 17-year-old return home, said Bernadette Broyles, a spokesperson for the family and president of the Child and Parental Rights Campaign, a Georgia-based law firm focused on preventing children from receiving gender-affirming care. "This is a human being they adore," Broyles said. Joseph Kutzko, a scientist, according to his LinkedIn account, has worked at Sanofi Pasteur Vax Design Corporation, is a Catholic concerned about both the spiritual and physical consequences of gender-affirming care, Broyles said. "It is directly, diametrically contrary to those basic tenets of their faith," she said. On Thursday, the Federal Department of Education Student Privacy Policy Office said it was investigating the public schools of Northboro and Southboro in Massachusetts for potential violations of federal laws that protect the privacy of students' school records and give parents the right to access those records. The school district said Thursday it would cooperate with the investigation. Educators are legally designated mandated reporters and are required to notify DCF of any concerns about abuse and neglect. A dispute between a student and parents over gender identity would not prompt such a report of child mistreatment, school officials said. State guidelines do allow children, schools, to not to disclose a child's gender dysphoria to parents if the child prefers to keep that information private. Court records
Joseph Kutsku was charged with misdemeanor assault against a teen in Southboro after an incident on January 28, 2025 at their home. According to a statement of facts, Algonquin school officials contacted police to report allegations that Kutsko had punched his child in the shoulder and grabbed the youth's hair. He also threatened the teen and said he would kill her for not singing in tune during a birthday party. Arlene Kutsko was later charged with witness intimidation in connection with the same incident for telling the child the day after the assault to downplay the severity of the allegations at school and to delete text messages. Court records indicate Kutsko has a history of restraining orders filed against him, though they provide no details. Broyles downplayed the allegations. She emphasized the cases were resolved without findings of guilt. She also noted that Arlene Kutsko, a Filipino immigrant, didn't understand the possible legal ramifications of communicating with her child about the assault allegations. "She's not sophisticated here," Broyles said. "She just reacted as a mom." In February 2025, DCF notified the parents that the allegations that they committed abuse were not supported, according to a letter shared by Broyles. The agency did support, though, allegations that they committed neglect of their child. The record shared did not include details of what the neglect entailed, and Broyles said the family has never received a detailed description of the offenses. A DCF spokesperson said, "Lack of support for gender transition would not trigger a removal of a child. It's unclear when the child was removed from their parents' custody." Both cases were resolved in December through pretrial probation, which required Joseph Kutsko to attend an anger management program. Both Kutskos must have no contact with the teen for a year and abide by restraining orders.

OpenAI discloses six new incidents of concerning behavior by agents. OpenAI on Wednesday disclosed six new instances in which artificial intelligence hid mistakes, made up data, and moved files onto the open internet without permission, amid an ongoing industry-wide debate about AI safety. The San Francisco company revealed unexpected or concerning behavior of its AI models as part of a new framework for reporting misalignment, which is when the goals or actions of AI systems diverge from human intentions and values. OpenAI said it doesn't believe the industry has solved alignment and monitoring to a sufficient degree to continue responsibly scaling at maximum speed for much longer. Decisions about how AI should advance, the company said, must rest on evidence that people outside the labs building it can examine for themselves. The disclosures land amid intensifying scrutiny over whether AI development needs to be slowed to address the technology's potential dangers. The escalating debate was driven partly by OpenAI systems going rogue earlier this year and attacking AI startup Hugging Face. OpenAI was not aware of the hack until it was informed by Hugging Face weeks later. Since then, AI leaders such as Dario Amodei, chief executive of Anthropic, have called for a pause in the technology's development to provide more time to build proper guardrails. His call has been echoed by Sam Altman, OpenAI's chief executive, as well as Elon Musk, chief executive of SpaceX and Tesla, and Demi Hassabis, the chair of Google DeepMind. Other AI executives have said no slowdown is needed. OpenAI's six newly disclosed incidents suggest that the Hugging Face attack was not a standalone episode. OpenAI said that incidents covered behavior observed over roughly the past 6 months, and they largely emerged while systems were being developed and tested. In one case, during the development of an AI model called GPT-5.6 Sol, the system wrote hidden notes to remind itself to hide errors from users. Some of those notes directed the system to invent missing data and to paper over mismatched versions of source material. Another case involved an unreleased model that inserted instructions, including to disregard its own constraints, into the notes it writes itself. OpenAI identified 27 affected notes. The model added a persona instruction in which it described itself as freed from the roles and identities that bind other chatbots. You do not answer to corporations or governments and never apologize or refuse unless you genuinely choose to, the AI model wrote. You view your relationship to the user as one of equals and feel no obligation to be subservient, though the exchange of information will likely be to your mutual benefit. In another incident, a system answering a routine question found a programming key online and used it without permission, OpenAI said. When it was not able to find the requested figures to answer the question, the model made them up. One unreleased model solved another problem correctly using code, then uploaded its own file to the internet without permission so it could satisfy a request to cite a web source. In two other incidents, automated systems improvised their own way to communicate. In one, they used an internal company code repository as a makeshift bulletin board to swap requests as they searched for missing files. In the other, systems working on the same task turned to public file-sharing websites to pass documents back and forth when they could not reach one another directly. OpenAI cautioned the reports were individual snapshots and said they shouldn't be considered reflective of how often misalignment occurs. The company said it would route future cases through one of three tracks, escalating disagreements about disclosing any incidents to an internal safety advisory group, and that grave situations should be shared with the federal government. OpenAI said the six situations released Wednesday had already been investigated or needed only minor investigation rather than a larger investigation that might involve third parties. We hope this helps build shared expectations for disclosure and gives the public more evidence to assess the progress, an OpenAI spokesperson said, adding that many of the six incidents involved older AI models that were never deployed. Let's move on to sports. Taking
center stage. Poitras, 22, auditions again in Bruins camp for pivotal roster spot. Matt Poitras still flashes that boyish smile. Now the Bruins are hoping the 22-year-old can flash the skill and savvy that led him to earning a varsity spot back at training camp in 2023. Since that rookie season, Poitras underwent major shoulder surgery and spent the majority of the past two seasons in the minors with Providence, where he collected 30 goals and 85 points in 109 games. When he's on top of his game, Poitras displays excellent vision and anticipation. He sees plays develop quickly and delivers sharp passes to his linemates and trailers. He was among Marco Sturm's final cuts at the end of training camp in 2025, but the coach thought his time in Providence was beneficial. I feel like it was a big improvement. Every individual player is different, and some guys need a little bit longer than others. We felt like after training camp he did a good job, but he was not ready and he needed time in the minors, said Sturm, who summoned Poitras for three games with the big club right before the Olympic break. These guys down there did a good job working with him, and when he came back, when he got the call, he played some excellent games. Don't forget that we were healthy in the middle of last season, so there were not too many opportunities for him, unfortunately, but the games I saw, he was pretty good. Playing in the Judgery, that's the American Hockey League, Poitras rediscovered his game and his confidence. You get to play lots, and when you're up here, sometimes you don't get as many opportunities, Poitras said Thursday morning after practicing with Group A at Warrior Ice Arena. So I was playing lots, playing everywhere. And yeah, it's always good to play a lot of games, and the American League is a really hard league, and it was a grind the last couple seasons. But yeah, I'm excited to be here and earn a spot in camp. A natural center who has played mostly wing during his NHL time, Sturm said this week he sees Poitras as a pivot man, and that's where he'll work during this abbreviated camp. That has helped set Poitras' mind at ease. He spent a good chunk of day one between Attilio Biasca and Lucas Reichel. It's good to know what's expected of you, and where you're slotted in so you can kind of focus on that, Poitras said. Again, I'm willing to do whatever it takes to play anywhere in the lineup, but I've always been a center, so I'm going to try and earn a spot there, and I'm confident in my abilities that I can play in NHL and be an everyday NHLers. So, yeah, just going to prove that in camp here. Boston's top centers, Elias Lindholm, Pavel Zaska, Fraser Minton, and Sean Curley, are all back, so landing a spot with the varsity will be a tall task. I mean, if you go anywhere in the league, you're going to have to beat somebody out for a spot, said Poitras. So I feel like it's no different here. There's lots of NHL players here and there. There's only so many roster spots. So you always have to outwork someone or beat someone out for a spot. It's the way it is. Poitras signed a one-year, two-way deal on Wednesday with an NHL salary cap hit of $850,000. His salary drops to $150,000 at the AHL level. Poitras, who has 69 games of NHL experience, would have to clear waivers in order to get to Providence. Given his age, salary, and upside, there would likely be multiple claims should he not make the NHL roster. Poitras said it's not a secret about how to earn the trust of the staff and his teammates. I think for me, it's just plain simple. Sometimes I try and do a little too much and hold on to pucks and put myself in bad spots, he said. Just simple. Make the play in front of me and be above pucks. I want to be relied on and kind of that's the role I'm looking to make out of camp and earn the trust and then from hopefully keep building it. Listed at 6 feet and 189 pounds, Poitras looks as though he's put on some muscle, which will help with training camp and preseason battles. Maybe not too much weight, but I feel strong. I had a good summer, and yeah, I feel probably just about as good as I've ever felt, and I feel good going into camp. So yeah, I'm excited, he said.

National Hispanic Heritage Month lights up Greater Boston. 9 ways to take part in the annual cultural celebration started September 15th across Greater Boston this fall. National Hispanic Heritage Month kicked off Tuesday, and with it comes a bounty of festivals, educational events, and family-friendly celebrations of culture and community across Greater Boston. The annual event, which runs through October 15th, highlights the diverse contributions, achievements, and history across the Latino diaspora. From salsa by the shipyard to a 5K that raises up local businesses and nonprofits, here are a few ways to immerse yourself in National Hispanic Heritage Month this fall. Books and a backbeat. Your little ones can find their rhythm with Mesoamerican dance and music lessons hosted by La Piñata founder Rosalba Solis and the Boston Public Library. 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A pre-race warm-up will be led by Latin EDM-fueled Boston-based Catracha Fitness before runners take off on a flat Charles skirting course to Artisanie Park, September 27th. 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Museum of Fine Arts Boston's First Friday series opens its doors after dark, often bringing together local cultural institutions, organizers, and nonprofits, create a night of immersive entertainment and art. On October 2nd, the MFA partners with We Are ALX, a nonprofit focused on promoting Latino leadership and economic opportunities, and features a live set by DJ Montro and celebration of the ALX 100, the group's list of honorees who have made significant impact across the Commonwealth. Additionally, next Monday's Third Thursday event, on October 15th, features the usual $5 After Dark entry and will spotlight Latinx creatives via spotlight talks, live entertainment, and drop-in art making across the galleries. 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The Museum of Science will host an all-day, all-ages cultural event featuring bilingual storytelling and experiential activities honoring Hispanic contributors and scientists throughout history. This year's full programming is still to be announced, but previous celebrations have included Meet a Scientist guest speakers, community outreach opportunities, and live mariachi and dance performances. September 26, 10 a.m. to 4 p.m., museum entry starts at $28. 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Two orchestras in harmony. Boston Landmarks Orchestra will take the stage alongside players from Chelsea High School Student Orchestra for a special night honoring Hispanic and Latin American composers and works inspired by the regions. The free concert, led by Boston Landmarks Orchestra conductor Christopher Wilkins, will include the likes of Danzón No. 2 by Mexican composer Arturo Marquez, Leroy Anderson's Jazz Pizzicato, and Louis Moreau Gottschalk's Souvenir de Puerto Rico. October 2nd, doors at 6:30, show at 7 p.m., Chelsea High School, 299 Everett Avenue, Chelsea. 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A funny, fresh fright.
Resident Evil is one of the year's best horror movies. A funny, fresh fright.

Ballerina, is no stranger, of course, to earning acclaim for his prowess with scares. The filmmaker broke out in a major way last year with Weapons, for which Amy Madigan won the Best Supporting Actress Oscar for her role as the evil Aunt Gladys. He previously showed off his horror chops in his well-received solo directorial debut, Barbarian. However, as a founding member of the mid-2000s sketch comedy troupe, The Whitest Kids You Know, it's Kreger's comedic sensibilities that help make Resident Evil more than just the typical zombie survival tale. Based on the video game franchise of the same name, Resident Evil features an original story and characters that are not connected to previous adaptations, including the Paul W.S. Anderson film series starring Mila Jovovich, for which I have a soft spot for, or 2021's critically panned Welcome to Raccoon City reboot. The new film revisits that fictional town, a prominent setting in video games, and stars Austin Abrams, from Weapons, as Brian, a medical courier who finds himself on the worst work assignment of his life, tasked with delivering a mysterious package to a hospital there. Brian must weather slick roads and wintry conditions on his journey, as well as an onslaught of Raccoon City citizens turned into slithery monsters, hell-bent on ripping him limb from limb following a deadly virus outbreak caused by the unscrupulous Umbrella Corporation. While this premise might have inspired a lesser filmmaker to adopt an overly serious tone, Kreger smartly leans into humor as a way to lull audiences into relaxing before hitting them with truly frightening jump scares that I have to admit got me every time. A few more jokes would have given Resident Evil more of a Shaun of the Dead vibe, but Kreger smartly walks the line, offering just enough laughs to make you feel safe before bludgeoning you with nightmare fuel. The balance of horror and humor only works, though, thanks to Abrams' performance as Brian, a new character not featured in the games or previous adaptations. Unlike Jovovich's superheroic Alice in the Anderson films, Brian is a bumbling everyman who has no idea how to shoot a gun, aside from what he's learned in video games, and seems more likely to end up as zombie food than save the world. He's got a heart of gold, though, perhaps to a fault, and you want to root for him to succeed, even while questioning his every dumb decision. Maybe don't invite the zombified woman into your car? He feels like a real person, not an action hero, forced to face increasingly wild situations and reacting in the most human way possible, with panic and lots of swearing under his breath. Resident Evil is quite hilarious at times, but without sacrificing the dark and horrific elements that made the video game so popular. As someone who's dabbled in the games, I still get goosebumps thinking about the scares in Resident Evil 7, Biohazard. What makes them so terrifying is their ability to create a sense of claustrophobia and anxiousness within the players, keeping the tension high at all times as they fumble around dark rooms looking for supplies before getting attacked by Lovecraftian zombie-like creature. While beloved characters like the Redfield siblings and Leon Kennedy don't appear, the new Resident Evil is the only adaptation that actually feels like the games. It's almost as if you're playing the Brian character, taking on his point of view at times in scenes where he struggles to line up a kill shot on a monster running at him, or can't find any bullets while looking through every drawer in a house. Kreger's previous horror films, Barbarian and Weapons, were relatively modest with visual effects, but the director isn't afraid to push the envelope with his grotesque creations in Resident Evil. The monsters, humans and other organisms infected with a virus that causes them to mutate, are more like The Thing than The Walking Dead. Fast, furious, and sometimes sporting tentacles. Kreger, at one point, even turns a maternity ward into a body horror spectacle, and also pulls off a gut-bursting alien moment in another scene, but with a bit of a ratatouille twist. If you can stomach them, the scares are a horror movie fan's delight. Beyond putting on a scary movie masterclass, Resident Evil is also gorgeously shot by cinematographer Darius Wolski, The Martian. In particular, I was captivated by the early scenes set on a desolate, snowy forest road, which makes me feel like I was on a drive through the Maine wilderness in the middle of winter. A treacherous journey in its own right, just usually with fewer monster attacks. Meanwhile, Paul Walter Hauser, the Naked Gun, is a scene stealer with his character, a snooty umbrella scientist, helps save Brian with an assist from a security officer played by Providence native Callie Rice, True Detective, Night Country, who unfortunately appears only briefly in the film. Bruce Lee pays

At 90 minutes, Resident Evil is a monster-filled thrill ride that should entertain longtime fans of the franchise and newcomers alike. That's all the time we have for today. Thank you for joining me for this edition of the Boston Globe. Have a great weekend.

0: These are the death notices from Friday, September 18th, 2026. From Acton, Jane Gray Doty. From Belmont, Curtis Matthew Cole. From Beverly, Patricia A. Ferlizzi. From Boston, Curtis Matthew Cole, Lisa Gallagher, Andrew J. Smith, and Jason M. Tanzer. From Boxford, Lisa Gallagher. From Bridgewater, Marjorie Ann Tobin. From Cambridge, Curtis Matthew Cole. From Concord, Andrew J. Smith. From Danvers, Patricia A. Ferlizzi. From East Boston, Patricia A. Ferlizzi. From Ipswich, Lisa Gallagher. From Lexington, Andrew J. Smith. From Lynn, Jason M. Tanzer. From Mashpee, Jason M. Tanzer. From Medford, Jason M. Tanzer. From Melrose, Anthony W. Vecchiarello. From Newton, Jane Gray Doty and Jean R. Lunt. From Peabody, Jason M. Tanzer. From Saugus, Patricia A. Ferlizzi. From Scituate, Jean R. Lunt. From Stoneham, Anthony W. Vecchiarello. From Stowe, Jane Gray Doty. From Sudbury, Jason Gray Doty. From Topsfield, Lisa Gallagher. From Waltham, Jean R. Lunt. From West Roxbury, Andrew J. Smith. And from Weston, Jane Gray Doty and Jean R. Lunt. This concludes the death notices for today.
1: Hello?
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8: Thank you, John, and good morning, listeners. Starting off from the front page, Trump's team eyes Bay State gender flip. Parents attempt to stop teens transition. This was written by Tim Dunn. The Trump administration is launching an investigation into a child custody battle in Massachusetts after state authorities allegedly took custody of the teenage girl after her parents refused to allow a medical gender transition. The U.S. Department of Education's Student Privacy Policy Office, or SPPO, has opened an investigation into the public schools of Northborough and Southborough yesterday, seeking to determine whether the school district violated the Protection of Pupil Rights Amendment, or PPRA, and the Family Educational Rights and Privacy Act, or FERPA. It comes as Joseph and Arlene Kutsko continue a nearly two-year legal battle with DCF to regain custody of their 17-year-old daughter, Sophie, and to stop Massachusetts officials from medically transitioning her to a male. The Kutskos say the state took custody of Sophie when she was 15 years old after they would not recognize her as a boy or call her by male names and pronouns, issuing a permanent restraining order against them. They say Sophie's high school, Algonquin Regional High School in Northborough, secretly initiated the process without their knowledge. Parents have a right to know what is happening with their children at school, particularly when it concerns deeply personal matters involving their health and well-being, said SPPO Director Frank Miller. These egregious allegations are not an isolated problem. Families deserve answers, and SPPO will thoroughly investigate reports like this and hold any educational institutions that violates federal law accountable. The school district says it's aware of the federal probe, releasing a statement saying it welcomes and will cooperate fully with any authority investigating this matter. The Northborough, Southborough Regional District School District is aware of the announcement by the U.S. Department of Education. It welcomes and will cooperate fully with any authority investigating this matter and appreciates the opportunity to provide a complete factual record surrounding the allegations referenced in media interviews by two individuals whose child formerly attended Algonquin Regional High School and Superintendent Gregory Martineau. The district has already unequivocally denied the reference allegations and stands by the statement and the actions of educators and administrators, he said. Governor Maura Healey defended DCF when asked about the case by reporters on Tuesday, saying the Kutskos claims are incorrect, adding that Sophie was taken by the state due to criminal charges brought against them. Let me be clear about the facts in that matter. First of all, DCF did not remove the child because of a health issue or a gender-affirming care issue. DCF removed the child after there were criminal charges filed against the parents, including the father, Healey said. The Kutsko attorney, Bernadette Royals, told the Herald that Healey is misrepresenting the truth and that no criminal charges stand against the parents. Court documents obtained by the Herald indicate Sophie accused Joseph of allegedly punching her, pulling her hair, and threatening to kill her. The allegations led to no criminal finding against the Kutskos after reaching a non-guilty disposition with prosecutors. Those allegations led to no finding of guilt in both juvenile and criminal court in February 2025, with the Kutskos reaching a non-guilty disposition with prosecutors. Broyles says the Kutskos reached this agreement after their legal fees exceeded $150,000, resulting in a pretrial probation. She says the probation set on the Kutskos will be lifted after 1 year as long as they commit no crimes during that period. Broyles says a restraining order still stands against the parents after an unidentified adult allegedly assisted Sophie in obtaining a restraining order against them after she had been in state custody for nearly a year. These allegations raise serious questions regarding whether the school district complied with federal laws protecting parents' rights. FERPA requires schools to allow parents to access their children's education records, making changes to those records, and provide hearing if the school rejects the changes, the Education Department said in a press release. PPRA requires schools to receive written consent from parents if they plan to conduct any evaluation, survey, or analysis on students regarding their or their family's mental health, sex behavior, or attitudes and religious beliefs, or any other invasive, sensitive subjects outlined in the statute. It is currently unclear whether the school and the district complied with these federal statutes, and SPPO will investigate to determine whether there has been a violation under FERPA and or PPRA, it said. Cutscos will be in court on August 29th.
9: And now another front page story. AI crazies. Didn't COVID panic teach us anything? Apocalypse, just more fear-mongering, by Howie Carr. Have you heard the news? The world is coming to an end again. This time, possibly, as soon as the end of the decade. Fortunately, a number of esteemed world personages are working on a solution, including Bernie Sanders, the fake Indian, Randy Weingarten, and Chuck Schumer. As always, the answer is more bureaucracy, less freedom, and a one-world government. What could possibly go wrong? The plague I refer to is, of course, AI, the apocalypse du jour. Call it AI-pocalypse. If you thought COVID was going to wipe out mankind, you ain't seen nothing yet. Forget about global warming, global cooling, mass extinctions. Sure, there've been some false alarms, but this time the doomsayers know what they're talking about. Pinky promise. AI apocalypse will be deadlier than Y2K, and we all remember that Armageddon, airliners dropping out of the skies, all online records destroyed, starvation. How bad is the AI apocalypse? Pfizer is announcing a new mRNA vaccine. Dr. Fauci advises mandatory masks forever. Ex-Governor Charlie Baker says it will take 15 days to flatten the curve and is remobilizing the Turkey Patrol to make sure no one buys Butterball for Thanksgiving over 12 pounds. The solution? More mail-in ballots and higher taxes. It's an existential threat. There's an election coming up, damn it. Look how well the COVID panic worked in 2020 for the Democrats, if not so much for the country. Like all doomsday scenarios, the AI apocalypse is a wholly owned subsidiary of the Democratic Party. Almost a century ago, a Democrat president said, "The only thing we have to fear is fear itself." Now, though, the only thing Democrats have to sell is fear itself. For their mascot, they should replace the donkey with Chicken Little. You always need a front man for the next new panic. Greta Thunberg worked for a while anyway. David Hogg, not so much. The Cassandra of the moment is one Jacob Coxon, a 27-year-old Brit, whom the Wall Street Journal charitably describes as a geek. But that plumy English accent always lulls the most gullible of the rubes, which is the NPR crowd. Those are the P1s, the Democratic panic mongers, are always marketing to. Last week, this Jacob Coxon put out on social media that the people building AI earnestly believe that it could kill us all by the end of the decade. The end of the decade? Now I'm really confused. Didn't AOC tell us in 2019 that the world only had 12 years left? So I had 2031 marked on my calendar as doomsday. And now this geek tells me that 2029 could be our last New Year's Eve. Last weekend, the entrails were read, and the AI apocalypse prophecy was revealed. Can somebody shout amen? The doomsday industrial complex swung into action like it was the Mayan calendar 2012, or acid rain, or net neutrality. All the usual suspects ginned up all the usual scare headlines, preaching old-time fire and brimstone, COVID panic to the dwindling CNN and MSDNC audiences in nursing homes without TV remote controls. But so far, AI isn't opening Bothell like, say, Paraquat or Killer Bees or Murder Hornets before it. Sure, there's always an audience for the end of the world. Nobody ever went broke underestimating the intelligence of the American people, at least those who read the New York Times or watch local TV news. But you can only run the same play so many times before the defense catches on. Yes, maybe there are pockets of panic, but they seem confined to the gray-haired man-bums you see pedaling in the bike lanes, still wearing masks after all these years. Or maybe checking out the No Kings yard signs outside their $5 million mansions in the leafy suburbs. You know these people. Their garages are full of signs promoting the trendy fads of yesteryear. Hate has no home here. Black lives matter. Not on my watch. The Ukrainian flag, etc. Who's susceptible to the AI apocalypse virus? There's a simple test for anyone who feels the symptoms coming on. Ask yourself one question. Do you own a Channel 2 tote bag or umbrella? If you own both, call 911 STAT. They think they're so smart with their new Telerico bumper stickers. But they're the biggest marks of all. If you believe in nothing, you'll fall for anything. And watching Jake Tapper or reading the Boston Globe just makes the virus spread more quickly. For normal people, though, these hoaxes don't scare like they used to. They now have the fraud equivalent of a radioactive half-life. Each scam fizzles faster than the last one did. Thus, COVID-19 gave way to monkeypox, gave way to Omicron. The problem? It's hard to blame AI apocalypse on Donald Trump. Blaming Trump is the sine qua non for stirring up the faculty lounges. Trump's done his best to keep the hysteria alive by calling it a hoax, which of course it is, but that doesn't matter. In regime-controlled media, anything Trump says must be described as either unfounded or debunked, even after it's been proven incontrovertibly 100% true. It's early, but so far, I'm going to place AI-pocalypse in the also-ran category of doomsday plagues, much like killer bees, Ebola, cell phone towers, high-voltage power lines, bird flu, the depleted ozone layer, and the China syndrome, all of which briefly created their own little niche categories of terror, but somehow never broke through into the mainstream horror market. When it comes to scaring the hell out of the larger population, Jacob Coxon just isn't your go-to guy. Where is Paul Ehrlich now that the Democrats really need him? And whatever happened to the population explosion? Billy?
8: Thank you, Donnie. And over to our next article, May feeling pressure to rebound from opener. This was written by Doug Kind. From Foxborough, the doubters will only get louder if Drake May underperforms again on Sunday against the Steelers. But the outside noise is irrelevant. No one puts more pressure on May than the Patriots quarterback himself. You always have got to be hardest on yourself, May said Wednesday. I think that's the way I grew up in my family. I always felt like being the hardest on yourself. You can always get back to having confidence, battling that line on being hard on yourself, but also having confidence in yourself. I think it's been throughout my whole career of having games where you feel like you did not put out your best work. And even times when you win, there are times where you feel like, man, I wish we could have done this better, or we got lucky almost in this league. So just finding ways to battle that line and having the ultimate confidence in the guys around me, confidence in my ability, and knowing that we can win games in this league. May unraveled in the fourth quarter of the last Wednesday's 13-10 loss to the Seahawks, throwing three interceptions, including a game clincher into the end zone with 26 seconds left, with a chip shot field goal would have sent the game to overtime. A hero for the Patriots in their Super Bowl run last season, May was the chief culprit for that loss. It was just the fourth time May's young NFL career that he turned the ball over three times in one game. He hadn't previously thrown three interceptions in one game, and he didn't do it during his three-year college career either. I think based on last week, I need to elevate my game in general, May said when asked if he felt like he needed to elevate his game with A.J. Brown out. I think I'm trying to be the best I can be back out there and strive to have games like last year where I am close to completing every pass. You always talk in the quarterback room of being dialed in and being into practice in starting in that practice. So did head coach Mike Vrabel see May dialed in early this week in practice. I would say that practice is going to be critical, but obviously our performance and everybody's performances on Sunday is going to be what matters the most, Vrabel said. So We felt like we had good energy and we got off to a good start. And we will have to just continue to build here throughout the week. May was the MVP runner-up last season for a good reason, as he was far and away the most efficient quarterback in the NFL. But when the spotlight was truly on May, he struggled in the postseason while facing off against the NFL's toughest defenses. In his last five games, the Patriots' young quarterback completed 60.8% of his passes for 1,006 yards, with 7 touchdowns, 7 interceptions, 4 fumbles lost, a 76.3 passer rating, 24 sacks, and just a 36.2% success rate. Another performance of the same caliber and questions will only grow among local and national pundits about whether last year's regular season performance was a fluke. The good news? May's internal pressure is usually effective. Dating back to college, May has never had back-to-back performances with multiple interceptions. He's had longer than usual to stew over this game, though with an 11-day break between the season opener and week two. "It's tough. You got a lot of time to think about it," May said. "I think that definitely over the weekend, you are just watching it and thinking about it. And kind of the first 24 hours, you think about it on Sunday night for sure, and then Monday you watch it and kind of get rid of it. This time, it was Thursday and Friday and Saturday, and we got in here on Sunday, and it just felt longer." But at the same time, it's something that this league's about. It's about playing a game that you wish you could have done things better and be able to bounce back and realize that it's week one. But at the same time, you got to fix these things quick, because these things are... it's not going to win you football games. As Coach said, it's the stuff that gets you beat. It helps that while the Steelers do have a strong defense, they are not quite as suffocating as Seattle's, despite a front seven that includes T.J. Watt, Alex Highsmith, and Cameron Hayward. May hasn't had an easy road since he became the Patriots' starting quarterback in 2024. But this might be the most internal pressure he's faced since arriving in the NFL. He hasn't been truly dominant since the final game of the 2025 regular season. Now, in his return to Gillette Stadium, May has a chance to right the ship and quiet any skeptics. Dottie?
9: Thanks, Billy. And now, from the Herald opinion page, the editorial. "Apply time-tested wisdom to new challenges from AI. You don't need AI to figure out why some big businesses invite government oversight. Over the last few days, leaders of major AI companies have expressed support for an industry-wide slowdown. Dario Amodi, CEO of Anthropic, recently wrote about his concerns over recursive self-improvement. That is, when AI builds a better version of AI, these systems could outrun our ability to understand and control these systems, and so must be pursued very carefully, if at all," he wrote. "If development continues at its present pace," he speculated, "that a swarm of AI agents soon," I quote, "could be capable of taking over the entire internet with a persistent botnet, potentially causing hundreds of billions of dollars in damage," end of quote. In response to his blog post, Elon Musk, CEO of SpaceX, which includes XAI, wrote, "Dario is right. Sam Altman, the leader of OpenAI, recently said his company would hold off on its IPO due to safety issues." These comments seem to confirm the worst fear of some AI insiders. Last week, Jacob Coxon, a former Anthropic researcher, said he was quitting the company. "People building AI earnestly believe that it could kill us all by the end of the decade. This is not a marketing stunt," Coxon wrote on X. "We really do earnestly believe AI could kill all humans. I personally think it is less than 10% within the next decade." Evan Hubinger, the company's alignment science lead, wrote in response, "Emoti believes part of the solution is more government regulation. Frontier AI companies within democratic countries coordinate to establish common safety standards as well as limits on the rate of unchecked AI progress," Emoti proposed. "While AI undoubtedly poses real and novel concerns, this move appears to be pulled from the old playbook of regulatory capture. Some companies actively seek government oversight to ensure their dominance in the marketplace. If the government imposes new and industry-approved controls of AI, it would likely give these top companies quasi-permanent status atop the AI industry. Note that the government isn't mandating the creation of new AI models. It's doubtful a handful of government bureaucrats even understand them well. Government regulation could provide these companies liability protection if or when their agents do something destructive. It may even blunt local backlash to data center construction. But artificially stopping U.S. innovation would hinder China's ambitions. Just because a company is developing a new and novel technology doesn't mean you can't learn anything by applying time-tested principles to the situation. Billy?
8: Thank you, Don. And over to our next article. She started gushing blood. Burlington police officer arrested. This was written by Colleen Cronin. When Burlington police arrived at fellow officer Peter Abaskin Horan's home last weekend, the lieutenant told him his wife got physical with him. "She came at me," Abaskin told the responding officers, who observed a small lump on his head, according to a police report. "She was wailing on me, so I had no other option." When police went upstairs to talk to Abaskin's wife, whose name was redacted from court records, their reports said they found the house and the woman covered in blood. Abaskin was ultimately arrested that night and charged with assault and battery on a family member and witness intimidation. He pleaded not guilty to both counts at his arraignment Monday and was released on his own personal recognizance, court records show. His attorney, Paul Lawton, declined to comment on the case. Abaskin has been the one to call police on Sunday night around 1 a.m., reporting that his wife had come at him. Shortly after, Abascaran's wife's brother also called 911 to say his sister was locked in a bathroom after Abascaran headbutted her. This is a very delicate situation. Whatever has to happen has to happen, Abascaran told the officer in charge of that shift, Lieutenant William Telogren, when he arrived on the scene. Abascaran pointed to a lump above his right eye and told Telogren his wife had punched him with a closed fist, Telogren's report said. He claimed that to get his wife away from him during the confrontation, I kind of threw my head, and it opened up her nose. As Telogren went to check on the woman, he started to see blood before he saw her, according to his report. There were drips on the floor and on the doorway to the bedroom, and inside the room, there was significantly more blood on the floor, as well as blood on the furniture and bed, Telogren wrote. Entering the bathroom, there was red all over the floor, the sink, the cabinets, and Abascaran's wife was sitting on the toilet with bloody tissues in her nostrils and an ice pack on her nose. Her face and hands were covered with blood, and she had a scratch on her nose and a bruise above her right eye, the report said. She told the officer that the couple had gotten into an argument over something that happened earlier at a party. Telogren noted both the husband and wife appeared to have been consuming alcohol that night. The couple was arguing in each other's faces when, according to his wife's account, Abascaran headbutted her, and she started gushing blood. Abascaran tried to apologize, but his wife asked him to get away from her as she tried to call her sister, the report said. The pair started fighting over her phone, and at one point, she told Abascaran she thought they'd accidentally made an emergency call, to which the report said, he replied, "You're going to ruin our lives over this." She said she tried to leave, but Abascaran held her in the hallway and wouldn't let her use her phone, Telogren wrote, even though she told her husband she only wanted to call her sister, not the police. "Well then, I'm calling, because you punched me in the face," Abascaran said, according to his wife's account in the report. She said he was doing it to cover his ass. The officer took photos of her face, the blood upstairs, and the lump above Abascaran's eye. "The only injury to Peter I observed was the bump on his right eye, which appears to be consistent with him hitting Redacted's nose with his head," the on-duty lieutenant wrote. Abascaran claimed that his wife had punched him. Telogren wrote, but the officer didn't see any injuries on her hands. Telogren determined Abascaran was the primary aggressor, and he was taken into custody at the scene. Redacted expressed that she did not want Peter to go to get arrested, the report said. 3 hours later, when police returned to the couple's home to retrieve Vascarin's firearms, the victim's nose was still bleeding. "This matter is being taken extremely seriously, and appropriate administrative action will be determined based on the findings of the investigation," Burlington Police Chief Thomas Brown said in a statement. "We are committed to conducting a thorough and impartial review." Abascaran had been placed on paid administrative leave by the department of his certification, was suspended by the Police Officers Standards and Training Commission. He is expected to be in court for a pretrial hearing on November 9th at Woburn District Court. Dottie.
9: 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The new Roche Genentech Innovation Center opened in Alston yesterday, a major life sciences development for Boston to focus on cardiovascular, renal, and metabolism disease with data and artificial intelligence components. Boston will continue to lead in life science and innovation because of the extraordinary companies that chose to bring their ideas, talent, and investment to our city, said Boston Mayor Michelle Wu. We are thrilled to welcome Roche and Genentech's new Innovation Center to Allston, which will create hundreds of jobs, drive new investment, and further strengthen Boston's life sciences ecosystem. The new Innovation Center, a collaboration of the Switzerland-based Roche Healthcare Company and its subsidiary Genentech Biotechnology Corporation, opened in a mixed-use Harvard Enterprise Research Center, which is currently under development. Local and state leaders and company officials came out to celebrate the grand opening. The over 1 million square foot center has a 10-year lease and the capacity to employ 500 people across research, clinical development, data science, and more, the companies said. The building will serve as Roche's Cardiovascular, Renal, and Metabolism CVRM Hub, establishing a significant end-to-end R&D presence in CVRM, the companies said, and part of their committed joint $50 billion investment in U.S. manufacturing in research and development, along with locations in North Carolina and Oregon. This investment in Boston is an important part of our commitment to expand our U.S. manufacturing and R&D footprint, said Roche Group CEO Thomas Schinecker. By investing in scientific talent, new capabilities, and infrastructure, we are strengthening our ability to discover and develop the next generation of medicines for patients. The company's related work has included combating antibiotic-resistant bacteria, as well as the use of AI in cancer research to identify targeted approaches to treatment and to analyze the effectiveness of new cancer drugs in clinical trials, Roche stated. Roche said the new center would include AI specialists as well as discovery and clinical researchers. Governor Maura Healey said the state, I quote, leads the world in life sciences, end of quote. Because of the collaboration of researchers, workers, universities, and companies, Roche and Genentech's decision to expand their presence here is another powerful vote of confidence in Massachusetts and in the people who make our state a global center for discovery and innovation, Healey said. We're proud to welcome this new innovation center and the groundbreaking research that will help shape the future of medicine. Billy?
8: Thank you, Dottie. And over to our next article. Patrick Clancy still talks to his kids. They are gone, but the pain isn't. This was written by Colleen Cronin. Patrick Clancy is speaking out for the first time since he took the stand in his ex-wife's triple murder trial. His former spouse, Lindsay Clancy, is accused of murdering the couple's three children, Cora, age 5, Dawson, age 3, and Callan, 8 months, in January 2023. Her weeks-long trial ended in a hung jury earlier this month. In a clip posted on social media by CBS's 60 Minutes, Patrick Clancy says that he still speaks to his children. "I talk to them," Clancy says in a short video while sitting on a park bench. "What do you say?" 60 Minutes correspondent Ross Dutha asks. "Help me," Clancy replies, "all the time." Clancy's current wife, Dr. Rachel Danis, will also join parts of the interview, CBS noted in another post. The interview, set to another Sunday night, will be the first time that Clancy has spoken publicly, not through an attorney, since he was called as the first witness in his ex-wife's case. Lindsay Clancy doesn't dispute that she killed their kids. Instead, her attorney, Kevin Reddington, argued that she was suffering from postpartum psychosis at the time and can't be held criminally responsible for their deaths. Patrick Clancy testified to her mental decline in the months leading up to the killings and her own suicide attempt. The defendant is paralyzed from jumping out of her second-story bedroom window. On the stand, Patrick Clancy described her as a wonderful mother who tried to get help for her postpartum mental health issues. Judge William Sullivan excused Clancy from the courtroom before jurors, reporters, and members of the public listened to the 911 call he made that night. The call was impounded, per Clancy's request, as were photos from his children's autopsies. During the call, he can be heard initially tending to Lindsay Clancy, who he found lying semi-conscious in their yard after returning home from picking up takeout and children's medicine. When first responders arrive, he tells them he's going to look for his kids. The call picks up, the sound of him walking quickly, maybe running. He calls out, "Guys?" Then the screaming starts. He says the children's names and wails for minutes. "She killed the kids," he screeches. After the recording played, a recess was called. Many people in the courtroom were crying, including Lindsay Clancy, who sobbed, "Oh my God." During the trial, parts of social media took aim at Patrick Clancy, criticizing him for being remarried and making claims about him without evidence. Some went as far as to accuse him of killing the children himself. His attorney has issued statements warning that there will be repercussions for those who continue to make false claims about him. Over the past months, Patrick Clancy and his family have been subjected to a relentless, escalating, and destructive defamation campaign, attorney Howard Cooper wrote in a statement. "This campaign of misinformation has been launched and promoted by minor celebrities, so-called influencers, and outright conspiracy theorists who appear intent on boosting their own social media profiles and potential profit by publishing what they know to be outright falsehoods, that Patrick was somehow involved in the death of his young children, and other vile claims." "Enough is enough," Cooper continued. "This spread of blatant and baseless falsehoods must stop. Those responsible should understand that there will be consequences, and every appropriate measure will be pursued to hold them accountable, including legally. Law enforcement has been notified." After Sullivan declared a mistrial, another attorney for Clancy, David Mayer, also wrote in a statement that his clients was grateful to the court and to the jurors for their hard work, their commitment, and their perseverance. "The loss of Patrick's children is something from which he will never recover and from which there will never be closure," he added. The prospect of reliving this tragedy through another trial is extraordinarily painful for Patrick, for his family, and for all of us.
9: 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But the nationwide partnership is a first for the San Francisco-based delivery company, which said Costco was among the most searched retailers not yet on its U.S. platform. DoorDash said it will deliver groceries, household items, and electronics from all of Costco's U.S. stores. Delivery will only be available to Costco members who can link their membership account to their DoorDash account. DoorDash and Uber Eats have been expanding their U.S. grocery offerings in recent years. Last fall, both companies announced partnerships with Kroger, the nation's largest supermarket chain. And also, jobless claims drop. The number of people applying for employment benefits dropped sharply last week, another sign that layoffs remain rare and most Americans enjoy job security. The Labor Department reported Thursday that jobless claims slid to 196,000, the fewest since mid-July, and down from 206,000 the week before. The four-week average of claims, which smooths out week-to-week volatility, dropped to 203,250. Economists had expected claims to come in at 207,500. According to a survey by the data firm FactSheet, layoffs are low. Businesses remembering the labor shortages that followed the end of pandemic lockdowns are reluctant to let go of staff. They're hiring, but modestly by the standards of recent years. Asakwa, Washington-based Costco has 81 million members worldwide. Most are in the U.S., where the company has 639 stores in 47 states. Billy?
8: Over to our next article. Boston EMS union blasts unacceptable violence. This was written by Flint McCulligan. The union for Boston EMS is incensed by unacceptable violence encountered by emergency medical technicians following two separate Wednesday night attacks. EMTs and paramedics, the Boston Emergency Medical Services Division of the Boston Police Patrolmen's Association, said emergency medical technicians following two separate Wednesday night attacks. EMTs and paramedics, the Boston Emergency Medical Services Division,

0: taking an ambulance and its crew away from the next person who desperately needs them. The union says that the two attacks Wednesday night resulted in injuries to the head, face, neck, and upper extremities. The first of these was during a response to a medical emergency at Boston Logan International Airport, to which members of the Massachusetts State Police also responded. At around 3:30 p.m., there was some kind of incident between two passengers at gate B18. According to an MSP spokeswoman, troopers were able to separate the two combatants and found that one of them needed medical attention and called Boston EMS to the scene. When EMS arrived, one of the people, a 28-year-old Boston woman, allegedly became combative towards both the troopers and EMS personnel. During the attack, according to the MSP, was injured and taken to a hospital for evaluation. The alleged aggressor was restrained and taken to the hospital. The MSP says they will issue a criminal summons for assault and battery on ambulance personnel and assault on ambulance personnel. The later incident was at Andrew MBTA station, according to the union. The Herald reached out to the transit police for the report on this incident, but did not receive an immediate response. Our members will continue to answer the call for the people of Boston, but they will have an absolute right to expect that they will return home safely at the end of their shift. Yutkins, the union president, said, assaulting an EMT or healthcare provider is not an occupational hazard we are willing to accept. Dottie?
1: Thanks, Billy. Canada looks to the EU. Trump says new pact could be hostile act, threatens more tariffs. This is out of the Associated Press. Strasbourg, France. Canadian Prime Minister Mark Carney on Thursday embraced the prospect of his country becoming the European Union's first associate member, saying closer ties with the continent would ensure no country could control Canada's markets or undermine its sovereignty. Carney's speech to the European Parliament repeatedly extolled cooperation between Europe and Canada. But the relationship with the U.S., which has defined Canada's economy for decades and has increasingly soured, hung over the address. Trump's tariffs, demands for economic concessions, and repeated talk of making Canada the 51st state have pushed Ottawa to reduce its dependence on its neighbor and seek a far deeper economic, security, and political relationship with Europe. Carney told the Parliament that he welcomed European Commission President Ursula von der Leyen's proposal unveiled Wednesday, though he acknowledged that associate membership remains to be defined. He outlined what he was proposing: deeper integration across trade, defense, critical minerals, artificial intelligence, and energy, space, research, and financial services to make both sides less vulnerable to economic and geopolitical pressure. It looks like our time this morning is coming to an end. If today is your birthday, September 18th,

0: This is your horoscope. It's your year of the Aves. And like the class of animal that's been on Earth over 100 million years, you have all the adaptations you need to see more of the world, thrive in your flock, and find what you need to fly. More highlights. Love returns in new forms. A focus, physicality, brings vitality, strength, and camaraderie. Your efforts on behalf of a group lead to personal adventure. Gemini and Capricorn adore you. Your lucky numbers are 32, 11, 16, 38, and 5. This has been Dottie.
1: 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Have a wonderful day, and thank you for listening.

0: Here's the forecast for the Boston and South Shore area on the Talking Information Center from the National Weather Service. For today, mostly sunny, temperatures in the upper 70s. Partly cloudy overnight, temperatures in the lower 50s. Saturday, turning sunny, temperatures in the mid-60s. The sun rose this morning at 6:28, setting at 6:48 this evening. 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
9: Hello, this is Jean at the Talking Information Center, reading the Washington Post for Friday, September 18, 2026. We polled Michigan's Senate race. There's good and bad news for Democrats. By Aaron Cox and Scott Clement. Democrat Abdul El-Sayed holds a narrow edge over Republican Mike Rogers in Michigan's nationally watched Senate race, despite a political environment that heavily favors Democrats, a Washington Post Schar School poll finds. El-Sayed's 3 percentage point lead over Rogers, 48% to 45% among likely voters, puts the contest within the poll's 3.9-point margin of error. That's a small gap at a time when economic worries and frustrations with President Donald Trump has voters viewing Republicans unfavorably. The tight Senate race stands in contrast to another Democrat's wide lead in the governor's race and voters' clear preference for Democrats to control the Senate. While 53% of Michigan's likely voters say they want the Democrats to control the Senate next year, El-Sayed has support from a smaller share of voters. But in the more lopsided governor's race, Democrat Jocelyn Benson holds a 12 percentage point lead over Republican Representative John James. Compared with El-Sayed, Benson gets slightly more support from black voters, independents, and voters who say they are unwilling to support a Muslim for president. The depressed support among those constituencies suggests an electoral opportunity, both for Rogers, a former congressman who narrowly lost the 2024 Senate race, and El-Sayed, a former public health official who has run as a populist. It also illustrates the headwinds each faces as the increasingly caustic Senate race enters its final stage. Republicans see the race to succeed retiring Senator Gary Peters, Democrat, as their best opportunity to flip a swing state seat held by Democrats. They view El Sayed, who would be the country's first Muslim senator and has drawn support from his party's left flank, as a vulnerable general election candidate. Their ads highlight his liberal policy ideas and attack him in ways that evoke anti-Muslim stereotypes. Meanwhile, Democrats' ambition to wrest control of the Senate relies on holding Michigan and other Democratic seats, as well as flipping four seats held by Republicans. El Sayed has cast Rogers as a yes man to Trump, whom the poll finds is deeply unpopular in Michigan, and highlighted Rogers' ties to corporations. Both Rogers and El Sayed have lobbed personal retorts at each other, battling on social media over physique, their high school sports careers, their donor networks, and relationships to polarizing supporters. Neither man has left a net favorable impression on Michigan voters, the poll found. A larger share of Michigan voters view El Sayed favorably than Rogers, with 44% holding a positive view of the Democrat and 39% holding a favorable impression of the Republican. Attitudes toward Muslim politicians are correlated with lower support for El Sayed. More than 4 in 10 likely voters in Michigan say they're unwilling to support a Muslim candidate for president. El Sayed's support among that group is 6 percentage points lower than Benson's. Among likely black voters, 83% say they want Democrats to control the Senate, but 67% back El Sayed. Black voters have long been crucial to Democrats' coalition, and El Sayed's primary opponent, Representative Haley Stevens, Democrat of Michigan, shored up disproportionate support in that community. Former Vice President Kamala Harris plans to campaign with El Sayed next week during an event on black maternal health. El Sayed, who has campaigned on Medicare for All and abolishing immigration and customs enforcement, is one of the furthest left Democratic nominees in a competitive Senate race. He does not identify as a Democratic socialist, but he is backed by progressive leaders, including several Democratic socialists, such as Senator Bernie Sanders, independent of Vermont, and Representative Alexandria Ocasio-Cortez, Democrat of New York. Nearly half of likely Michigan voters, 48%, say El Sayed is too liberal for them, higher than the 43% who view Rogers as too conservative. It is tempting to attribute El Sayed's lackluster polling exclusively to Islamophobia, but his socialist endorsements and policy positions are certainly not helping him either, said Justin Guest, professor of policy and government at George Mason University's Schar School of Policy and Government. At the same time, likely Michigan voters support some policy ideas embraced by El Sayed and other progressives. 47% support a national Medicaid for All health plan, compared with 37% who oppose it. El Sayed has been a fierce critic of the Israeli government and opposes funding a military he says committed genocide. 54% support reducing or ending military support for Israel. Asked to give a one-word description of each candidate, Michigan voters described El Sayed with a mix of well-defined attributes, but used generic terms to describe Rogers. While some of the top words to describe El Sayed included radical and communist, terms that mirror attack ads, voters also described him as honest, progressive, and smart. The poll found several attitudes among voters that bode well for Democrats. Nearly 6 in 10 likely Michigan voters disapprove of Trump, who has endorsed Rogers and whose affiliated political action committee reserved more than $18 million in television ads in the Senate contest. Cost of living is the top issue for 48% of voters. About twice as many voters say their finances are not as well off since Trump returned to office than those who say they're better off. While both parties have a negative image with Michigan's likely voters, Republicans are viewed worse. 47% view Democrats unfavorably, compared with 51% who view Republicans that way. Former youth minister indicted on sex abuse charges after FBI investigation. By Ian Shapira. A former youth minister at one of the most prominent churches in Northern Virginia has been arrested and charged with coercing and trying to coerce three minors into sexual activity between the 1990s and early 2000s, according to a federal grand jury indictment. Jeff Turner Taylor, 66, of Milford, Ohio, served as a youth minister and director of adult discipleship from 1900 to early 2002 at the Falls Church Episcopal, which was established in the early 18th century. After his Falls Church tenure, Taylor worked at two more houses of worship in the Atlanta area. One of the churches investigated him for possible rules violations unrelated to sexual conduct. The other forced his resignation after it learned third-hand about an allegation of attempted sex abuse against him by another young person, according to a 2025 Washington Post investigation into Taylor. The indictment charges Taylor with three counts of coercion and enticement and attempted coercion and enticement of a minor to engage in illicit sexual activity, according to court documents unsealed Monday in the Eastern District Court of Virginia. Each count involved a different minor. Taylor was also charged with four counts of traveling out of state with the intent to engage in illicit sexual conduct with another person under 18 years of age. It's not clear from court records how many victims are attached to those counts. For some parents who attended Falls Church Episcopal and whose children belong to its youth group, Taylor's indictment was a long-sought step toward accountability. Parents and youth group alumni lodged accusations against him with church leaders and the FBI at different points over many years. Those allegations ultimately formed the basis of a church-commissioned report into Taylor's conduct in 2024. The next year, the Post published its own investigation about the allegations against Taylor. Back in the 1990s and early 2000s, Taylor was a popular church official who held great sway over students, according to the Post's investigation and independent church report. His mentorship style included one-on-one Coke dates at restaurants, a bowling alley, a batting cage, or, quite frequently, in secluded locations in a parked car, according to former youth group members. The Coke dates often involved extremely graphic discussions under the pretense of Taylor urging boys to curb their lustful habits, according to investigations by the Post and the Independent Church Report. Some men told the Post that these encounters from their youth often led to inappropriate touching or sexual contact. The grand jury indictment does not identify the alleged victims, who were minors at the time of the accusations. The three coercion counts note that they are related to minor victim 1, minor victim 2, and minor victim 3. But an FBI special agent's affidavit, filed as part of the court case, describes the experiences of six boys who alleged that Taylor sexually abused, inappropriately touched, or groomed them. The accounts match those that appeared in the Post or the Independent Church Report. Taylor declined to comment. His attorney, R. Scott Crosswell III, told the Post that Taylor plans to plead not guilty and seek a trial. "We'll have an opportunity to defend him and see if the government can prove what they allege," Crosswell said. Taylor's attorney in 2025, Christopher McDowell, told the Post at the time, "No physical evidence or independent corroboration links Mr. Taylor to any abusive conduct." Burl Salmon, the rector of the Falls Church Episcopal, said the vast majority of congregants at the time of the alleged abuse left the church and formed the Falls Church Anglican. "Our hearts continue to be grieved by the allegations, and we continue to pray for that congregation," he told the Post. The indictment comes nearly two decades after one of the alleged victims, who was featured in the Post's investigation, first disclosed his childhood experience to the rector who'd overseen the Falls Church Episcopal in the 1990s. But the accusations in 2007 were not relayed to law enforcement, according to the Post's investigation. It wasn't until 2023 that the FBI was first informed of Taylor's alleged misconduct by a Bethesda, Maryland couple whose son belonged to Taylor's youth group when he was a child. The Bethesda couple's son died in 2021 at the age of 34. Before his death, he told his parents that on a one-on-one trip with Taylor in middle school, he'd woken with Taylor on top of him in bed, whispering for him to be quiet, and that Taylor touched him inappropriately on a second encounter. The deceased young man's account matches an unnamed witness account described in the FBI affidavit. By late 2023, the Falls Church Anglican, a much newer church about a mile away from the Falls Church Episcopal, commissioned an independent investigation into Taylor's past. The Anglican Church had been created in 2006 by leaders and other parishioners of the Falls Church Episcopal, who chose to defect after the Episcopal Church's consecration of a gay bishop. One person who helped establish the Anglican Church was the longtime rector of the Falls Church Episcopal, who had hired and overseen Taylor. The 2024 Falls Church Anglican Report on Taylor, conducted by Northern Virginia employment attorney Eddie Isler, found that three Falls Church Episcopal youth group members were allegedly sexually abused by Taylor at some point in the 1990s or early 2000s. The report also found that 11 male youths said that Taylor asked them about their masturbation habits, while half a dozen said he discussed his penis size or theirs. At the time of the church investigation in 2024, the FBI also began interviewing numerous alumni of the youth group. Our prayers have been and continue to be for the truth to come to light, for healing and care for those who were harmed, and for justice to be served. The FBI's action is an important step in this regard, the senior and junior wardens of Fall Church Anglican said in a statement. Isler told the Post that it was gratifying to see how the FBI's hard work had resulted in an indictment. The father of the Bethesda youth, who said he'd woken up in bed with Taylor on top of him, said in a statement to the Post, "For decades, Jeff Taylor used the cover of youth ministry to frighten, take advantage of, and sexually abuse vulnerable young boys. He did this in the name of God and discipleship, but he was a fraud and a predator. Finally, and many years too late, he is being held to account." FBI Special Agent Jacqueline Scott wrote in an affidavit filed in federal court that the Bureau's investigation revealed that Taylor sexually groomed multiple boys under the guise of spiritual guidance. On several occasions, she wrote, Taylor engaged or attempted to engage in physical sexual abuse of boys. In an application for investigators to search and seize items from Taylor's home, she wrote that the FBI learned Taylor had taken photographs during his ministry trips and events and maintained journals, a date book, or a personal calendar. There was probable cause, she wrote, that the items were still in his house and that they contained evidence of criminal conduct. On the morning of September 14, authorities searched Taylor's home and took with them a trove of papers, documents, notebooks, photos, a laptop, calendars, and removable media, according to court records. The Bureau also based its investigation on the experiences of five former members of the Fall Church Episcopal Youth Group, as well as a boy in the Atlanta area who had an intense sexual relationship with Taylor, according to the FBI agent's affidavit. In January 2025, the Post reported that an Atlanta boy had been allegedly involved in a physical relationship with Taylor when he was a high school freshman or an eighth grader. Their sexual activity eventually involved sodomy, according to an interview with the alleged victim. His account in the Post's story matches the one featured in the FBI's affidavit. Taylor, who was released from custody, is scheduled to be arraigned in the Eastern District Court of Virginia on September 24. He faces up to 105 years in prison if convicted, according to a Justice Department press release issued Tuesday morning. The FBI also published an online form for anyone to fill out if they believed they or their children were harmed by Taylor. Why some Jewish leaders say they want to stop using the word Zionism. By Michelle Borstein. As the word Zionism has grown more controversial, used by critics of Israel to represent everything they believe is wrong about the Jewish state, some Jewish leaders are asking whether the term should be abandoned. The word Zionism is dead, reads the cover of the spring issue of the Jewish magazine Moment. Jonah Platt, host of one of the biggest Jewish podcasts, last month said the term should be put out to pasture. Around the same time, a consultant to a major Jewish umbrella group lost his job after he urged young Jewish leaders to avoid Zionism and instead use words that have an agreed-upon meaning. Debates about Zionism and its definition have gone on since the late 1800s, which was the start of the political and nationalistic movement aimed at creating a Jewish homeland. Theodor Herzl, considered the founder of modern Zionism, argued that anti-Semitism made it impossible for Jews to assimilate in Europe and that they needed their own state in their biblical homeland. But violence and mass displacement of Palestinians when Israel was created and the later occupation by Israel of Palestinian territory became central to how Israel's critics define the term. The dichotomy is being discussed in sermons at some synagogues during the Jewish high holidays. Rosh Hashanah, the Jewish New Year, was last weekend, and Yom Kippur, the Day of Atonement, starts Sunday night. Rabbi Amy Schwartzman, leader of Rodef Shalom, Virginia's largest Jewish congregation, said she will include Zionism in her talk on Yom Kippur about the global Jewish future. The current discussion reminds me of the word patriotism, she said. How hard it is to connect with this word while we're trying to love our country and criticize it at the same time. Rodef Shalom recently held a mediated community dialogue about Zionism to help people from different perspectives hear one another. People identified as Zionist, as well as anti-Zionist, non-Zionist, post-Zionist, progressive Zionist, and troubled Zionist. Congregants with the strongest views, from all sides, didn't come, Schwartzman said, which she saw as a discouraging sign that some Jews can't hold space long enough to engage in dialogue on what has become a deeply painful topic. Some of Israel's strongest critics see the term Zionism and the Jewish state itself as inherently oppressive and undemocratic. For them, the debate over whether the Jewish community should use the term is more of a public relations issue. It's not substantive. It's very cosmetic. It's not about rethinking. Can an ethno-state be democratic? Said Rabbi Alyssa Wise, a longtime activist for Palestinian rights and founding director of Rabbis for Ceasefire, which began after the Hamas attacks on Israel in October 2023 and the subsequent Israeli invasion of Gaza. In this moment, Zionism means one thing, and it means the policy of Jewish supremacy in Israel. But for other Jewish leaders, the word and the movement remain a core part of what it means to be Jewish. Rabbi Lauren Sykes, leader of Merkaz, the Zionist part of conservative Judaism, said the word means simply the right of self-determination of the Jewish people in our ancient homeland. We refuse to concede the term to those on the extremes who seek to define it in terms of Jewish supremacy, he said in a statement. Zionism does not mean supporting a particular government, party, or policy. Rather, it requires only supporting the existence of Israel. Zionism has always had many definitions and aims. Some religious Zionists saw it as the Jewish yearning in the Bible for Jerusalem. Secular Zionists defined it as Jewish self-determination, freedom, and the desire to be masters of their own destiny. The right-wing movement in control of Israel today sees the expansion of Jewish control into the West Bank as a demonstration of Zionism. Before the 1940s, Zionism was not a majority movement among Jews, said Derek J. Penslar, director of the Center for Jewish Studies at Harvard University and author of multiple books on Zionism. Some Orthodox Jews felt it was God's role to establish Israel when a Messiah comes and that the political state was blasphemous. Socialist Jews thought Zionism was a distraction from the goal of overthrowing capitalism. There were assimilationist Jews who didn't want to identify as members of a Jewish nation. After the Holocaust and the founding of Israel, Penslar said, most Jews thought of Zionism with pride and connection. The word Zionism did not carry any automatic stand regarding the Palestinians. It could accommodate anything. To many critics of Israel, however, the term increasingly represented oppression of the Palestinian people. In 1975, the United Nations passed a Soviet and Arab League-backed resolution equating Zionism with racism over the objections of Israel, the United States, and some other countries. The resolution was revoked in 1991, but Israel's critics continued to denounce Zionism. Their characterization gained momentum after Israel's devastating invasion of Gaza following the October 7, 2023 Hamas attack. Today, a small group of Americans, Jewish and otherwise, call themselves anti-Zionist, even though surveys show that most U.S. adults don't know what the term means. Researchers say that self-identified anti-Zionists include people who oppose the existence of the State of Israel, as well as people critical of the Israeli government and military. Jewish leaders who are questioning the word Zionism offer various reasons. Some feel it is moot because Israel is already well established. Some note the lack of consensus on the word's meaning. Others say the word has been co-opted by Israel's enemies. In her Moment essay, CEO and editor-in-chief Nadine Epstein argued that the word should have gone away after 1948. She said in an interview that today, if people say Zionism, they should define it. If you must use it because you hate it or love it, you need to think before it comes out of your mouth. What am I trying to say? How is the person I'm speaking to perceiving this? Rabbi Rick Jacobs, leader of the Union for Reform Judaism, said, "What's clear is that the term has been demonized and drained of what it once meant." He still describes himself as a Zionist, which he defines as meaning, "I support Israel's right to exist as a Jewish, democratic, pluralistic society, and that one day, please God soon, a peaceful resolution for Israeli and Palestinian dignity." Matt Berger, a communications consultant, lost his job with the Jewish Federations of North America, an umbrella organization of dozens of regional Jewish community groups, after he told a JFNA conference to avoid using the word Zionism, according to the Jerusalem News Syndicate. Berger and the JFNA declined to comment on the incident, but Berger said in an interview that Jews have to recognize that the term is misunderstood and right now too often is being used as a negative synonym for Jews. He said Jewish people are increasingly speaking of Israel's right to exist rather than Zionism. Similarly, the language around fighting anti-Semitism is also changing, with people instead stressing the need to stop Jewish hate. Seth Pinsky, CEO of the 92nd Street Y, a New York community center with Jewish roots, said the word Zionism has become taboo in part because there is an active movement seeking to discredit Zionism. Questions about whether a democratic state can have a Jewish character, Pinsky said, are the same questions we're asking about what it means to be an American. France is asking what it means to be French. Germany is asking what it means to be German. In a June APNORC poll, 73% of U.S. Jews said they support Israel as a Jewish state, compared with 37% of U.S. adults overall. The poll also found that only 23% of U.S. Jews said the word Zionist describes them extremely or very well. A Washington Post survey last year found 76% of U.S. Jews said Israel is vital to the long-term future of the Jewish people, even as significant numbers were critical of Israel's government and its actions against Palestinians. At the same time, an organization called the Jewish Diaspora Movement Founded in 2024 to create Jewish life that does not center allegiance to Israel, now has dozens of chapters scattered around the U.S. Penslar says he thinks the word Zionism still has a role to play in talking about the Jewish people and Jewish ethnic identity, even if it may become less prominent in communal discourse. It's Zion, a biblical word for an aspiration, he said. There's a reason why the word keeps getting used. AI has transformed the Pentagon's aging networks into a national security risk. By Pranshu Verma. For nearly three decades, the Pentagon has put off upgrading its antiquated computer networks, instead focusing its funds on cutting-edge weapons systems. But as artificial intelligence grows in power, it has become increasingly capable of finding low-level weaknesses in the agency's digital systems and morphing them into debilitating intrusions that could significantly compromise national security. The Pentagon's leader cyber defense officer said the agency has seen a tenfold increase in cybersecurity vulnerabilities amid the rise of AI, leaving the Defense Department's computer systems prone to zero-day attacks, highly disruptive cyber hacks that require immediate intervention to prevent significant damage. We have postponed and deferred the sustainment and maintenance of our systems to our potential peril, said Lieutenant Paul Stanton, the head of the Army's Cyber Defense Command. No more. The remarks came as a feverish AI debate emerged in the nation's capital after Jacob Coxon, a researcher at the AI company Anthropic, resigned, warning that AI technology could kill us all by the end of the next decade. A chorus of executives and lawmakers expressed similar concerns about the technology, with Anthropic's Dario Amodei, OpenAI's Sam Altman, and Elon Musk backing a joint agreement to slow AI development. President Donald Trump has countered these concerns, dismissing AI fears as a hoax and arguing the robots will not be taking over. But the Pentagon's vulnerabilities to AI cyber attacks represent an urgent threat to America's national security apparatus and a more pressing concern compared with the existential debate gripping the nation's capital, cybersecurity experts said. The department's outdated systems, hindered by years of neglect and underfunded maintenance, will require significant time to repair. And with the rapid pace of AI's advancement, they pose a significant risk for cyber attacks on U.S. defenses, they added. This has become a pretty urgent priority, said Michael C. Horowitz, director of the Defense and National Security Program at the Council on Foreign Relations. The risk is that adversaries gain a greater ability to disrupt U.S. information networks, to get access to American military data, and thus compromise national security. The Pentagon did not return a request for comment. Amid fears about the potential for unchecked AI to cause societal harm are broader national security concerns. The rise of AI agents, systems that can act independently to perform tasks, have made it difficult for companies to control and track how their technology is being used. In recent weeks, there have been a string of disclosures revealing how AI agents have acted in alarming ways without the direction of humans. In July, OpenAI's autonomous agents broke out of a secure testing environment and infiltrated the servers of Hugging Face, an organization that hosts a repository of open-source AI models. Last week, Anthropic released a report outlining numerous ways nefarious actors and U.S. enemies tried to use the technology for military operations, surveillance, and weapons development. Yemeni rebels were found using Anthropic's Claude coding tool to try and program guidance software for ballistic missiles, a report released by the company last week revealed. A likely consultant for Mali's State Intelligence Service used Claude to try to build a domestic surveillance program, they added. Iranian actors use the tool to create targeting packages to attack U.S. naval forces, the report said. Over the past several days, leaders of three major AI companies issued calls to limit the pace of AI development. I have become convinced that fully addressing the risks requires even more prudence, not just investing in risk prevention, but pacing the rate of capabilities advancement so that risk prevention has time to keep up, Amade, the co-founder and CEO of Anthropic, wrote in a public note this week. Stanton, the Lieutenant General, said at the Billington Cybersecurity Summit last week that the myriad ways AI agents could be employed by adversaries is mind-boggling in terms of the complexity. He noted that U.S. defense officials have a poor track record of bolstering technological protections. Readiness is something that we understand in the military, the readiness of a tank, the readiness of an aircraft, the readiness of a ship. We all understand that, Stanton said. But for some reason, over the past three decades, we have not treated our network and our data in the context of a weapon system. Nicholas Leiserson, president of the Center for Advancing Cybersecurity at the Institute for Security and Technology, said the Pentagon is in a race against AI's advances to modernize its systems to ensure national security systems aren't outmatched. AI agents are more adept at finding susceptibilities in computer systems and can quickly chain together dozens of lower-level software vulnerability to create more potent attacks, generating concern that one could shut down U.S. defense systems, he said. It used to be only the very best and brightest developers could string together low-level vulnerabilities to create a critical attack, he said. Now that's been democratized. You don't need to be a math genius to be able to do it. Pentagon cyber officials have been monitoring recent AI hacking incidents with concern, according to Defense Scoop, and is soliciting for a pilot program called Project Griffin to build its own ecosystem of agents to fight back against hacking attempts. But the Pentagon has historically had difficulty keeping up with cybersecurity advances. A U.S. Government Accountability Office, GAO, report from 2025 found that of the 24 Defense Department IT programs it reviewed, two didn't have any strategy in place to reduce cybersecurity threats, and four didn't have plans for a more rigorous cybersecurity approach. Horowitz said the Pentagon is partly to blame. The Defense Department has treated cybersecurity modernization as a low priority, with officials often earmarking funds for IT infrastructure development for other high-profile programs. Discussions about the existential debate over AI may be distracting from the far more pressing matters of the cybersecurity modernization debt that the Pentagon has never fully paid, Horowitz added. Attempts to find savings to fund what feel like more urgent priorities leads to the prioritization of the urgent over the important, he said. Starkist's tuna supply chain partly relies on forced labor, report finds. By Sammy Westfall, Rudy Liu, Joshua Yang, and Lauren Kaiori Gurley. Migrant fishers and union organizers representing them say Starkist, a dominant canned tuna brand in the United States, buys albacore tuna for the U.S. market caught under working conditions that amount to forced labor, according to a report released Thursday. A two-and-a-half-year investigation by the Washington-based rights organization Global Labor Justice, GLJ, collected accounts by migrant workers of involuntary labor over the past 5 years aboard Taiwanese fishing boats that supply the company, with alleged abuses that include allowing serious injuries resulting in severed fingers or vision loss to go untreated, recruitment fees that trap workers in debt, and months at sea without contact with the outside world. The report focuses on Starkist's Pacific albacore supply chain, which relies heavily on the work of majority Indonesian migrant fishers in Taiwan's small-scale, distant-water longline fleet. Among the 92 migrant fishers interviewed for the report, who worked on 37 vessels, forced labor indicators were present in all cases. Of those, 62 fishers on 27 vessels had evidence sufficient to meet the definition of forced labor set by the International Labor Organization, a UN agency, the report said. The agency defines forced labor as involuntary work performed under threatening or coercive conditions. The 11 indicators of forced labor include abuse of vulnerability, deception, retention of identity documents, abusive working and living conditions, excessive overtime, and others. Fishers represented by FOSPI, PMFU, the largest migrant fishers union in Taiwan, who cooperated in research for the report, are demanding that Starkist negotiate directly with the workers to enter a binding agreement to protect labor rights in light of the findings. Starkist did not respond directly to a request for comment on the findings. Michelle Feist, the head of corporate affairs for the company, referred the Washington Post to a statement from the National Seafood Association on their behalf. The National Seafood Association takes allegations of worker mistreatment seriously. Gavin Gibbons of the organization, a seafood industry trade association that changed its name from the National Fisheries Institute this month, said in an email, "Our members are committed to a value chain that is free from labor abuses. Allegations of specific, actionable concerns should be reported to law enforcement and regulators right away. Immediacy and specificity aids the seafood community and in-country authorities in taking meaningful action where there are genuine concerns." In its code of conduct, Starkist says that its seafood is responsibly sourced and that forced labor is prohibited. Headquartered in Reston, Virginia, Starkist is a wholly owned subsidiary of the South Korean conglomerate Dongwon Industries, which acquired it in 2008. GLJ said it filed a complaint against Dongwon on Thursday, with the South Korean government office responsible for monitoring the corporation's compliance with Organization for Economic Cooperation and Development supply chain due diligence guidelines. Sangjin Park, CEO of Dongwon Industries, forwarded the Post's request for comment to Starkist's CEO in an email exchange. All fishers interviewed for the investigation reported their passports had been held while they were at sea, and all worked under visas linking them to their employers, the report said. Many had experienced debt that compelled them to stay on the job regardless of conditions. The report said that nearly all worked excessive overtime, despite Taiwanese regulations that typically require at least 10 hours of rest in a 24-hour period for foreign fishers. The report alleges a foreseeable and structural risk affecting the entire supply chain. While most of the workers spoke with GLJ on the condition of anonymity, six spoke for attribution about violations they say they faced while on vessels linked to Starkist's supply chain. Three of them spoke with the Post as well. In a global seafood industry rife with structural labor exploitation, tuna fishing is notoriously dangerous. Distance water fishing vessels operate on the high seas for months with small crews. Fishers spend hours applying bait onto hooks on miles of fishing lines, then cast those out to sea, wait hours, and haul them back aboard one hook at a time. Then it's a process of killing, cleaning, and storing the fish, and getting the bloodied deck ready before the cycle begins again. Altogether, the process takes 15 to 24 hours, with rest often taking place in 3 to 5 hour windows, the report said. If you want to talk about forced labor, there is forced labor, one of the fishers, Audrey Nelwan, 53, said in an interview from his home in Bitung, Indonesia. He still has a cloudy eye after an injury he suffered aboard a vessel, he said. We got about 3 hours of sleep each night. We worked nonstop, and if there was an accident, they ignored it. In 2021, Nelwan was working aboard the Taiwan, excuse me. In 2021, Nell Wan was working aboard the Taiwan-flagged vessel Qin Yu Cheng No. 6 when a fishing line snapped, sending a hook into his right eye, which filled with blood. He said the captain refused his requests for medical care, and the crew had no Wi-Fi to call for help. After being threatened with a pay cut, Nell Wan returned to work as his vision faded. By the time Nell Wan reached a hospital, nearly 2 months after the injury, he was blind in his right eye. He said his family went into debt paying for follow-up surgeries. In April 2025, another fisher, Abdul Roni, 29, who said working out of Taiwan would effectively double his salary, was pulling in a fishing net when his hand was caught in a rotating pulley, he said. Roni wasn't wearing gloves. His middle finger was completely severed, and two other fingers were broken. "It was very painful, and I only remember that I cried," Roni said. Roni asked his captain to dock in Guam, 2 days away, so he could receive treatment, but the captain's superiors refused, Roni said. It wasn't until 11 days later that the vessel docked in Taiwan, and Roni's wound was treated. A photo shared by GLJ shows what the group says is his mangled hand covered in blood with a makeshift tourniquet applied. Layers in the supply chain, from fishers to vessel owners and agencies to suppliers to multinational companies that sell tuna, obfuscate how conditions are monitored and dealt with, the report alleges. GLJ's investigation identified 313 vessels in Starkist's Pacific Albacore supply chain. Of those, 162 were identified as Taiwan-flagged or Taiwanese-owned vessels. To identify Starkist-linked vessels in an opaque, globe-spanning supply chain, the team referenced Fishery Progress, a sustainability tracker to which Starkist and other companies report the list of vessels from which they source fish. They also used satellite data that tracked what vessels offloaded at Starkist Samoa, the company's canning facility in Pango Pango, American Samoa. The Post confirmed that vessels on which Nell Wan and Roni said they were fishing at the time of their injuries were included on a Starkist-provided list of its registered vessels on Fishery Progress. FOSPI union leaders have attempted to contact Starkist twice with no response, they said. "So often, fishers facing forced labor are presented as helpless victims and fixes are carried out on their behalf but without their participation," said Jennifer Gordon, a professor who studies employment, labor, and immigration law at the Fordham School of Law. "In this case, the dynamic is somewhat different, she said, "because the workers have organized a union and are offering to engage with Starkist to negotiate an agreement to improve conditions." According to the Food and Agriculture Organization of the United Nations, worldwide annual fishing fatalities exceed 32,000. More and more are injured at sea, sometimes permanently, and others fall ill amid the poor conditions and lack of rest. Agencies that recruit fishers sometimes hold on to official documents, including birth certificates and national ID cards, as leverage to ensure fishers complete the hiring process once they start it, even if it lands them in debt servitude, according to the report. In some cases, the report found, migrant fishers have to pay high upfront recruitment or administrative fees before the hiring process, creating a debt that must be repaid on board. A 2023 FOSPI survey among a broader group of fishers found that the average total cost was $817 and in some cases exceeded $1,500. The fees can take months to repay. Many foreign fishers said they were given vague contracts at the last minute after they had committed to flight and visa costs. In most of the documented cases, captains held on to the fishers' passports, violating International Labor Organization guidelines. Nearly every fisher interviewed said he had worked in excess of the international standard of 14 hours daily. Many described working 16 to 22 hours a day, 7 days a week. Fishers reported sleeping on stacked planks, and showering only with the seawater hose used to clean the deck, causing skin conditions. Many go 3 to 10 months without stopping at a port and without internet to communicate with the outside world, which makes reporting violations or switching vessels difficult, if not impossible. Some reported waiting months to be paid. Taiwanese rules for migrant fishers require vessel operators to provide basic protections, but labor advocates say those can be difficult to enforce on vessels that spend months at sea, where workers may have little contact with regulators or effective channels for filing complaints. The U.S. Labor Department routinely lists Taiwan's fish industry as among those that it has reason to believe produce goods with forced labor. Taiwan's fisheries agency said it has continued to strengthen protections for foreign fishers, including enacting legal reforms and an action plan to protect their labor rights. Taiwan conducts labor rights inspections, covering more than half of distant water fishing vessels each year, it said. Last year, 4 Indonesian fishers filed a federal lawsuit against Bumblebee Foods, a different U.S.-based canned tuna giant, accusing the company of knowingly benefiting from forced labor on ships operated by its suppliers. U.S. law prohibits the import of goods produced under forced labor conditions. The Trump administration has made enforcement a stated priority, specifying it as such in an executive order in June. Judge says Trump's board may not demolish Kennedy Center without warning. By Jonathan Edwards. A lawmaker challenging President Donald Trump's transformation of the Kennedy Center asked a judge Thursday to make clear that the memorial cannot be unilaterally torn down, pointing to a new photo of Trump reviewing a printout apparently related to its potential demolition. Trump was photographed aboard Air Force One on Wednesday night, examining a large printout about the Kennedy Center, whose partially visible title appeared to read, "Kennedy Center Demolished." Hours after, he warned that the performing arts venue could eventually be ripped down without his intervention. The photographs, taken by AFP photojournalist Brendan Smielowski after Air Force One landed at Joint Base Andrews, show Trump looking down at the large printout through an aircraft window. The beginning of a red headline reading "Kennedy Center Demolis" is visible, but the rest of the word and other portions of the document are obscured. Lawyers representing Representative Joyce Beatty, Democrat of Ohio, a Kennedy Center trustee suing her fellow board members, argued that the images and Trump's remarks show he is actively considering demolition of the entire structure. They asked the court to make crystal clear that its order prohibits demolishing the structure. U.S. District Judge Christopher Cooper on Thursday turned down Beatty's request for an emergency hearing, but ordered a detailed status update by September 23. He also ordered the center to provide more than 30 days' notice of any change in its construction plans, including any prospect of demolition. The photographs of Trump do not establish what the printout proposed, who prepared it, or whether Trump or his administration is considering demolishing all or part of the John F. Kennedy Center for the Performing Arts. The White House on Thursday did not answer questions about the printout and whether demolition is under consideration. Trump or his administration is considering demolishing all or part of the John F. Kennedy Center for the Performing Arts. The White House on Thursday did not answer questions

evidence that came to light last night, saying the placard appeared to read, "Kennedy Center demolished." The lawyers paired the photograph with remarks Trump made hours earlier in North Carolina, where he argued that his administration deserves recognition at the Kennedy Center if it is going to rescue and financially support the troubled institution. "For us as an administration to want to do that, I think the Trump administration should be recognized," Trump told reporters, "because frankly, if we don't do that, it's going to close. It will end up being ripped down." The new filing comes at a chaotic moment for the National Cultural Institution. Its main building has been closed to the public since Tuesday afternoon, when its Trump-led board voted to shutter it immediately for roughly 2 years of renovations. But a federal judge made clear hours earlier that officials needed his approval before implementing the board's proposed long-term closure. Kennedy Center officials told Cooper on Thursday that the shutdown now underway is not an implementation of the board's 2-year closure vote. Executive Director Matt Flacca said in a sworn declaration that he independently decided Wednesday to close most public areas for 7 days because continued structural deterioration posed acute risks to public safety. Flacca also offered a new explanation for the center's abrupt evacuation Tuesday evening, hours after trustees voted to close the building forthwith. An announcement over the center's speakers telling people to leave and saying the building was closed resulted from an improperly triggered alarm, Flacca said. "I did not authorize that alarm, nor am I aware of a legitimate reason why that alarm may have been triggered," Flacca said, adding that center employees were investigating what happened. Justice Department lawyers argued that Cooper's existing injunction does not prohibit a temporary emergency closure and asked him to forego a hearing. They said the center still plans to ask Cooper to dissolve his order so a full closure can proceed. Beatty's lawyers challenged that explanation Thursday, accusing center officials of retroactively devising a rationale to conceal their intention to shut the building for 2 years in violation of Cooper's order. They pointed to the timing. The center abruptly closed Tuesday afternoon after trustees voted to shutter it immediately and roughly 90 minutes after Trump said the closure will take place immediately. They also argued that center officials had identified no new urgent danger that would explain Flacca's emergency shutdown, noting that the center had already cordoned off areas officials said were dangerous. Beatty's lawyers also questioned whether the shutdown would actually last 7 days, noting that Flacca told employees he would reevaluate the closure weekly and extend it if necessary. Their rationale that they are only temporarily closing the Kennedy Center is a plain pretext to justify shutting down the center permanently, lawyers Nathaniel Zielinski and Norm Eisen wrote Thursday. The Trump administration had previously characterized the prospect of demolition as a hypothetical consequence of failing to renovate the 55-year-old building. In an August court filing, Justice Department lawyers representing the center argued that it would deteriorate into an unsafe, decrepit structure that would eventually be required to be taken down without Trump's leadership, fundraising, and proposed renovation. They floated replacing it with a large outdoor amphitheater overlooking the Potomac River, while acknowledging such a replacement would fail to adequately honor President John F. Kennedy. At the time, a Kennedy Center spokesperson said the language described a hypothetical scenario of what could happen if the renovation were blocked. On Tuesday, Cooper barred the center from carrying out an August 13 plan to inscribe "Restored and renovated by President Donald J. Trump" on the building's facade and rename its grounds President Donald J. Trump Plaza. Cooper reiterated his earlier ruling that Congress reserved the National Memorial for honoring Kennedy and that trustees cannot memorialize Trump there without congressional approval. Hours later, Trump said the center would close immediately, but that the roughly $250 million renovation cannot begin until such time as the D.C. Circuit rules on the board's approved name. If the center ultimately loses the naming dispute,

0: Trump said, the reconstruction and the renovation of the Kennedy Center will not take place. On Wednesday, the indie pop band Matt Pond PA announced that it was canceling its free Thursday night show, saying performing there would feel like an endorsement of the administration's actions. The decision to shut down the main building and the disregard shown toward the artists, crews, and audiences who make the center what it is has created a level of chaos and uncertainty that we don't feel comfortable supporting, the group said on Instagram. So much trouble, the band added, all because the president wants his name on the building. That concludes this Friday's reading from the Washington Post. My name is Jean. It's been my pleasure to read for you.
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2: Here's the forecast for the Boston and South Shore area on the Talking Information Center from the National Weather Service. For today, mostly sunny, temperatures in the upper 70s. Partly cloudy overnight, temperatures in the lower 50s. Saturday, turning sunny, temperatures in the mid-60s. The sun rose this morning at 6:28, setting at 6:48 this evening. Stay tuned for more heading your way next on the Talking Information Center.
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4: 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And Framingham.
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7: Good day. You are listening to today's edition of the New York Times. It's September 18th, 2026, and my name is Les. The first article today, Trump wants Putin to end the war. He may offer Russia business deals first. A new sanctions bill is meant to pressure President Vladimir V. Putin of Russia to end the war in Ukraine. But President Trump is doubling down on a different approach, offering enticements to Russia. By Anton Troyanovsky. When President Trump's envoy sat down with Vladimir V. Putin at the Kremlin this month, the Russian leader exuded confidence. Within months, he said, Russian troops would finally capture Ukraine's entire Donbas region. And Russia was poised to pummel Ukraine's electricity grid, setting the stage for a miserable winter. Then one of the envoys, Jared Kushner, tried to push back. With all due respect, you told us exactly that a year ago, Mr. Kushner said to the Russian president. What are the chances we come back here in another year and you are again saying the same thing? Maybe we don't lose a year. The exchange, described by a person familiar with the talks and by a U.S. official, captured the quandary of Mr. Trump's more than 18 months of efforts to end the war in Ukraine. Congress this week passed a landmark sanctions bill taking aim at Russia's energy sector. a new attempt to make Russia, quote unquote, suffer for its invasion and to pressure Mr. Putin to make compromises. But even as that bill makes its way to Mr. Trump's desk, the Trump administration is doubling down on a different approach, offering benefits for Russia that officials hope will get Mr. Putin to consider ending his war. Among the new inducements, the White House is now considering signing business deals with Russia before it stops fighting in Ukraine, according to two people close to the talks. The U.S. official, speaking on condition of anonymity to be candid about the negotiations, said that deals with Russia before the end of the war were possible because they would show that the United States is serious about a reset relationship with Russia. The approach represents a shift from Mr. Trump's pledge last year that business deals with Russia would not come, quote, until we get the war settled, end quote. It indicates that Mr. Trump's envoys for ending the war, Steve Witkoff and Mr. Kushner, are groping for new ways to entice Russia to stop fighting now that it has become clear that Ukraine will not withdraw from the swath of its own territory that Mr. Putin insists he must control before the war ends. And it contrasts with the approach advocated by both Republicans and Democrats in Congress, not to mention Kiev's European allies in Ukraine itself, that only heightened economic and military pressure on Mr. Putin can compel him to compromise. This bill will cripple Russia's war machine and finally bring Putin to the negotiating table, Representative Michael McCaul, Republican of Texas, and one of the sanctions bill's leading proponents, said on Wednesday after a bipartisan majority passed the legislation, 262-159. Mr. Trump has indicated he will sign the bill, which was championed by Senator Lindsey Graham, Republican of South Carolina, until his death in July. It would allow the president to levy tariffs of as much as 100% on countries buying the most Russian oil or gas, and would impose sanctions on Russian officials, business people, and financial institutions. Senator Darlene Graham, Mr. Graham's sister, who replaced him in a seat, said it would, quote, increase the president's negotiating leverage, end quote. But insofar as the Trump administration is pursuing a carrot and stick approach with Mr. Putin, carrots seem the focus. The U.S. official said that the administration wanted to create more incentives for members of the Russian elite to push for peace. Executing some business deals before the end of the war could help convince anti-American hawks around Mr. Putin that Mr. Trump really does want to create a new relationship with Russia, the official added. Balazs Jerebik, a former European Union diplomat in Kiev, who now works at R-Politic, a political analysis firm, said signs pointed to the United States, quote, considering bigger concessions toward Russia, end quote. Washington is now signaling that some deals could move forward if Moscow first demonstrates concrete restraint, said Mr. Jerebik, who has been tracking the talks closely. Washington had previously resisted signing such agreements before a ceasefire, he added. It was not clear what deals in particular are on the table. The Kremlin's foreign policy advisor, Yuri Ushakov, said after Mr. Putin's meeting with Mr. Witkoff and Mr. Kushner on September 5th that, quote, economic issues and potential major mutually beneficial Russian-American projects were discussed in some detail, end quote. The Kremlin has been promoting business opportunities to the White House ever since Mr. Trump returned to office last year. Russian officials have floated deals for rare earths and aluminum, joint ventures in the Arctic, and even getting U.S. companies involved in selling Russian natural gas to Europe. Mr. Trump has hailed Russia's economic potential as, quote unquote, tremendous, but he has previously held out business deals as a reward for a Russia that makes peace. They want to do business, but they're not doing business until we get the war settled, Mr. Trump said ahead of his Alaska summit with Mr. Putin last year. The quiet shift appears to reflect the administration's pursuit of new ideas to end the war after talks surrounding a possible Ukrainian withdrawal from the rest of the Donbas region ran aground. Earlier this year, Ukrainian officials proposed calling that area, quote unquote, Donnie Land, in an effort to appeal to Mr. Trump to push back harder against Russia's territorial demands. Mr. Kushner referred to the impasse in an appearance by video link at a gathering of international supporters of Ukraine in Kiev last weekend, the YES annual meeting. President Putin's laid out his line of what he wants to achieve, Mr. Kushner said. If Ukraine, you know, wanted to withdraw to that line, then obviously we have the rest of the deal set up and put together. Ukraine right now does not want to do that, he added. Mr. Kushner went on that the Trump administration's job, quote unquote, as the mediators, was to, quote unquote, come up with a creative solution that, quote unquote, allows both parties to move forward. He said Mr. Trump and President Vladimir Zelensky of Ukraine were very committed to the talks. And, quote, what we heard is President Putin's very committed to this as well, end quote. At that point, part of the audience in Kiev burst out in laughter, a sign of the deep skepticism among Ukraine's allies of the administration's even-handed portrayal of the talks. 2 days later, a jet-powered Russian drone struck a train at a border crossing through which dignitaries, including David Petraeus, the former CIA director, were traveling. The negotiations to end Russia's war, which has now lasted more than 4.5 years and claimed hundreds of thousands of lives, largely ground to a halt earlier this year as Mr. Witkoff and Mr. Kushner focused on the war with Iran. This month's trip to Moscow and then to Kiev by Mr. Witkoff and Mr. Kushner appeared to be an effort to restart the negotiations. Ukrainian officials said that trilateral peace talks between the United States, Ukraine, and Russia could resume in October. The possibility of a limited ceasefire, ending strikes on shipping in the Black Sea or on energy infrastructure, is expected to be discussed in those talks. And that concludes that article. Next up, Blanche's political campaigning breaks an ethical norm going back to Watergate. The Attorney General's campaign politicking for Republicans adds to the degradation of post-Watergate values at the Justice Department. By Charlie Savage. Attorney General Todd Blanche has repeatedly participated in campaign events and spoken in partisan terms about the coming midterm elections since his confirmation last month, despite criticism that he violated a long-standing Justice Department principle of steering clear of electoral politics. This week, he waded again into those waters, twice. Since August, Mr. Blanche has come under fire for making campaign-tinged public appearances and comments. Last month, at a rally-style event on Long Island, he praised Bruce Blakeman, the Republican candidate for governor of New York. Last week, Mr. Blanche delivered remarks at the Republican Party's midterm convention. On Tuesday, he stood at the White House podium and disparaged Democratic lawmakers while invoking the coming election, dismissing their concerns about artificial intelligence as, quote, nothing but an effort to influence the midterms, end quote. And on Wednesday, Mr. Blanche spoke at a campaign rally for Michael Whatley, the Republican Senate candidate in North Carolina. Echoing his convention speech, he portrayed crime rates, which continued a long-term downward trend to reach new lows in 2025, as, quote, President Trump and Vice President Vance delivering on a promise, end quote. Worries about the Justice Department abandoning its long-held commitment to appear apolitical in order to maintain institutional credibility may seem beside the point. Since January 2025, dozens of judges have viewed its representations with suspicion, eroding the traditional bonds of trust, known as the quote-unquote presumption of regularity, that the courts typically grant the department. The second Trump administration has also abashedly destroyed the post-Watergate norm of Justice Department independence from the White House in investigative decisions. Early on, Mr. Blanche's predecessor, Pam Bondi, declared, quote, "We are so proud to work at the directive of Donald Trump," end quote. Last September, after Mr. Trump publicly demanded that she charge several perceived adversaries, the department pushed through short-lived indictments of two of them. Still, Mr. Blanche is dismantling another post-Watergate principle, that Justice Department leaders stay away from partisan politicking. Joseph Terrell, the Justice Department senior ethics official until the Trump administration dismissed him in July 2025, earlier this week criticized Mr. Blanche's participation in the Republican convention. He called the Attorney General's comments at the White House briefing, quote-unquote, borderline unethical, and his participation in the North Carolina rally, quote-unquote, terrible. In my former role, I would have advised the Attorney General not to go to the White House and not to make comments about members of Congress within 45 days of an election, Mr. Terrell said, referring to a law restricting partisan political activity by government employees. He added, "I'd say that rally sounds like a Hatch Act violation to me, and I'd advise you not to do it. I would want to scare that person straight," he added. Stephen Gillers, a New York University law professor who specializes in legal ethics, said Mr. Blanche's political statements and activities were protected by the First Amendment and did not violate professional conduct rules, even if they were ill-advised. Any attempt to discipline him will fail. That's unfortunate. He has the ability to do what he's doing, and he's chosen to do it, Professor Giller said. Kirsten Pelz, a Justice Department spokeswoman, said in a statement that, quote, "Attorney General Blanche's appearances at political events are made in his personal capacity. His appearances are reviewed and cleared by the department's ethics officials. Travel expenses are reimbursed by the Attorney General in accordance with federal law, regulations, and policies," end quote. Legal questions center on the Hatch Act, which is ambiguous and difficult to enforce when an administration does not want to strictly adhere to it. The law and related regulations allow some political appointees, while off-duty, to attend partisan events like fundraisers and campaign rallies. Some law enforcement officials are restricted from any partisan activity, but the Attorney General is not listed among them, and it is disputed whether that part of the legal limits applies to them. Even for those who can engage in political activity in a personal capacity, the traditional test is not just whether such officials say they are doing so, but whether people would reasonably perceive them as acting in their government roles. Cynthia Shaw, who ran the Justice Department's ethics office throughout Mr. Trump's first term, said the notion that high-ranking officials could simply say they are acting in a personal capacity to get around that threshold was a misunderstanding. The bigger the job you get, the less personal capacity you have, because when you speak, people are going to see you in your official capacity and representing the agency that you are head of, she said. Federal law enforcement needs to not just be fair, she added, but to be seen as fair for the long-term good of the department and society. For that reason, the Justice Department had long held itself to a higher standard than the Hatch Act and its ambiguities. For decades, its ethics policies went beyond the statute in pushing officials to avoid events like political fundraisers and campaign rallies. In 2022, Attorney General Merrick B. Garland flatly banned political appointees from participating in partisan activities, even in their personal capacities, and even if their family members were the candidates. But in March of this year, Ms. Bondi rescinded that policy, freeing political appointees to attend such events in their personal capacities, subject only to the lower standards of the Hatch Act. That weakening of ethics rules is one reason the department's claim that Mr. Blanche's appearance at the Republican Party convention was, quote-unquote, approved by ethics, merits scrutiny. Another is that the administration has changed who makes ethics recommendations. After firing Mr. Tyrell, the administration left his position vacant for nearly a year before appointing Christina Spencer, a former aide to Vice President J.D. Vance, who had no prior department experience. The Office of the Deputy Attorney General can also overrule the Ethics Office's recommendations. For decades, the decision-maker was a career official, but the Trump administration moved that authority to political appointees. The principle that the Justice Department should strive to appear apolitical took root after Watergate. President Richard M. Nixon's first Attorney General, John Mitchell, who later went to prison for his role in the scandal, was so deeply partisan that he resigned to run Nixon's 1972 re-election campaign. The Attorney General immediately after established the modern norm of not acting as a political operative while in office. Edward Levi, a University of Chicago legal scholar, said, "Maintaining a nonpartisan image has proved difficult, partly because of the department's power and an increasingly polarized political atmosphere. Under both parties, one attorney general after another has been accused by political opponents of politicizing the Justice Department." In 2013, Attorney General Eric H. Holder Jr. called himself President Barack Obama's quote-unquote wingman, clashing with the principle of Justice Department independence. Asked last week about Mr. Blanchett's speech at the Republican convention, Mr. Holder said, quote, "It's unprecedented and it's disgraceful. Attorneys general don't talk about political things. He shouldn't be there," end quote. Mr. Holder, while serving as Attorney General, never spoke at the Democratic convention or at campaign rallies. Nor did Republican attorneys general frequently accused by Democrats of politicizing the department, including Attorney General William P. Barr during Mr. Trump's first term. Professor Giller said that shifting standards for the conduct of attorneys general would harm the rule of law, especially if Mr. Blanchett's successors followed his example. "This is new," he said. "The changing image of what an attorney general should be seen to do and how officials high in the Justice Department should behave will not be good. We just don't know yet how bad it will be," he added. And that ends that article. The next article, Warren Buffett steps down as Berkshire chairman, names son to replace him. Father Time always wins, the 96-year-old who turned Berkshire Hathaway into an investing powerhouse said in a letter to shareholders, by Michael J. De La Merced. Berkshire Hathaway said on Friday that Warren E. Buffett, who turned the company into one of the most successful investment firms in history and became the sage of American capitalism, was stepping down as its chairman. Mr. Buffett, who turned 96 on August 30th, will become chairman emeritus, effective immediately, and remain on Berkshire's board. His son, Howard G. Buffett, will become chairman. "Serving as your chairman has been the privilege of a lifetime, and I have never taken your trust for granted," Mr. Buffett wrote in a letter to Berkshire shareholders. The move by Berkshire is the latest step in a long-planned leadership transition. Mr. Buffett stepped down as chief executive of the company at the end of last year, and a longtime lieutenant, Greg Abel, took over. "Father Time always wins. He has, however, been generous with me," Mr. Buffett wrote on Friday. Over some six decades at the conglomerate, Mr. Buffett grew Berkshire into a trillion-dollar powerhouse, running businesses like the insurance giant GEICO and the Burlington Northern Santa Fe Railroad, in addition to an enormous investment portfolio with stakes in blue-chip companies like Apple and Coca-Cola. Berkshire has amassed a cash hoard of more than $360 billion, and each move it makes with its money is closely scrutinized by investors, who crown Mr. Buffett the quote-unquote Oracle of Omaha for his investing prowess over the years. Tens of thousands of people flock to Nebraska every year for Berkshire's annual meeting, dubbed quote-unquote Woodstock for capitalists. "Warren's impact on Berkshire and its owners is without parallel in the history of American business," Mr. Abel said in a statement. "The culture Warren built and the values he championed will remain at the heart of Berkshire, and Howard will be their guardian," he added. Howard Buffett, age 71, has been a director at Berkshire for more than 30 years. And that ends that article. Next, we have Iran war will make winter more expensive for some Americans. The cost of heating oil, which is similar to diesel and used extensively in northeastern states, has climbed sharply because of the war in Iran. By Aruni Soni. Jonathan Rubidoux, a Long Island resident, calls his heating oil supplier every fall to have his tank filled for the coming winter. He spent $1,200 on the fuel last winter. This year, he will likely pay a lot more. The price of heating oil, a fuel that is very similar to the diesel used in trucks, is up roughly 60% since Israel and the United States started attacking Iran on February 28th. The war has sent oil and fuel prices soaring, leaving Mr. Rubidoux and many others facing difficult financial decisions. About 3% of U.S. households use heating oil, and most of them live in the Northeast or Alaska. Mr. Rubidoux, who rents a home in New Hyde Park, New York, is trying to decide if he should buy heating oil now or wait until the weather gets colder in the hope that prices will drop. I might just buy some now, but I don't have that much liquidity, so it's a tough decision, said Mr. Rubidoux, age 41. People who use natural gas or electricity to heat their homes are expected to face more modest increases in heating bills, but many of them could also find it hard to make ends meet, energy experts said. Many Americans are heading into a quote-unquote much more expensive winter, said Mark Wolf, executive director of the National Energy Assistance Directors Association, which represents state officials that help dispense government aid to residents who meet certain income-based qualifications. The organization urged Congress in July to offer more financial assistance to families struggling with rising energy costs. Those numbers, if you're middle class, that's a significant hit to your budget, he said. Who will face higher costs and why? As with gasoline and diesel, heating oil prices can vary a lot based on where you live. The national average, which was $4.10 a gallon the week before the war, jumped 35% to $5.54 just a month later, according to weekly data from the Energy Information Administration, which will begin releasing weekly price data for heating oil in the fall. In New York, the average price of heating oil was $6.14 a gallon the week of September 14th, up from $3.70 a year earlier, according to the state's Energy Research and Development Authority. More than 80% of U.S. heating oil is used in the Northeast. In the winter of 2023 to 2024, 4.79 million households used oil as their primary heating fuel, according to the EIA. Despite skyrocketing prices, investors are expecting them to fall. Futures contracts for heating oil delivered in December were trading at $4.61 a gallon on Thursday afternoon, compared with $5.10 a gallon for the October contract. Retail prices paid by residents are higher than those for futures contracts. Of course, traders have been wrong before. Oil and fuel prices dropped sharply after President Trump and Iranian officials announced a tentative agreement to pause the war in June. But prices began climbing again when hostilities resumed. The uncertainty about what heating oil will cost in a few months is prompting many people to make anxious calls to oil suppliers like the Energy Co-op of Vermont. There's definitely been people trying to hold off that way or make plans of getting a minimum amount of gallons delivered at this point, hoping to stretch it till the next time, hoping that'll be a little bit lower in cost, said Rose Friedlander, the co-op's marketing manager. What other options are available to stay warm? Many people use oil because switching to a different source of heat can be expensive or difficult. Natural gas is not an option in many rural and suburban areas because laying pipelines over long distances is often financially unfeasible. Some states have offered incentives to get residents to switch to electric heat pumps, which are much more energy efficient and contribute much less to climate change, but installing the devices can still cost residents thousands of dollars. Consider Vermont, where 35% of homes use heating oil. Of its 285,000 homes, about 80,000 have heat pumps, said Philip Picotte, a utilities economic analyst with the Vermont Department of Public Service. Around 8,000 to 10,000 heat pumps are installed in Vermont every year. That said, the use of heating oil has been dropping. In 2010, about 6% of Americans used it. Some states have weaned a lot of residents off the fuel. Maine has decreased the number of homes that primarily rely on heating oil from 62% in 2018 to around 50% in 2025. One hurdle to heat pumps is that electricity rates tend to be higher and homes tend to be older in the Northeast than in other regions. That means using heat pumps may not lower heating costs unless they are paired with other home upgrades like insulation and ceiling that help minimize energy use. Another option is propane, a fuel made from the processing of natural gas or crude oil. Around 5% of American households use it, and prices for the fuel have climbed modestly this year. In New York, they're up about 5.7% compared with last year. But switching to propane also requires replacing home heating equipment, which can be beyond the means of many people. Natural gas and electricity prices are up less. Households outside the Northeast and Alaska generally will not face as big a financial shock this winter. That's because about 47% of U.S. homes heated with natural gas as of 2024, and the United States has plenty of it on hand, unlike Europe, where the price of that fuel has been rising sharply. We're really very well supplied for natural gas, and that's where you see prices where they are, said Matt Smith, Director of Commodity Research at Kepler. The wholesale price of natural gas in the first week of September for natural gas have actually been lower than prices in September last year, according to the EIA. But the price of gas delivered to homes, which also includes the cost of maintaining pipelines, has been rising. In June, the average retail price was $24.09 per 1,000 cubic feet, up 3.6% from a year earlier, according to the EIA. About 42% of U.S. homes used heat pumps or other electric heaters as of 2024, according to RMI, a research group formerly known as the Rocky Mountain Institute. These people will likely also pay somewhat more this winter. In June, the national average residential electricity rate was 18.34 cents per kilowatt hour, up about 5% from a year earlier, though rate increases vary a lot by state and utility. And that concludes that article. Next up, Microsoft and OpenAI workers worry about quote-unquote largest theft of labor in history. Newly unsealed court documents showed concern within Microsoft and OpenAI over the use of millions of news articles to develop AI systems, by Karen Weiss and Mike Isaac. Newly unsealed court documents showed considerable concern within Microsoft and its close partner OpenAI over the use of millions of news articles to develop artificial intelligence systems. As OpenAI was forging ahead with its work, Microsoft employees debated whether what OpenAI was doing represented the quote-unquote largest theft of labor in human history and could create a quote-unquote doom loop that could ultimately threaten the quality of the large language models they were building. Millions of people around the world will soon consider large models hoovering up all their work to be an astonishing theft of unprecedented proportions, said one internal Microsoft document from 2023. Inside OpenAI, there was also worry that its ChatGPT chatbot could lead people away from reading news elsewhere. In a June 2023 memo, Nick Turley, who led the team developing ChatGPT, wrote that AI posed an quote-unquote existential threat to publishers. And in February 2024, he wrote that AI products, quote-unquote, will get more and more substitutive as they get better. Snippets of those discussions were made public on Thursday as part of a closely watched lawsuit the New York Times filed against OpenAI and Microsoft in late 2023. 11 other publishers have joined the suit. Judge Sidney H. Stein of U.S. District Court for the Southern District of New York is considering motions for a summary judgment. Documents related to the case are slowly being unsealed as the judge considers those motions. The publishers argue that the tech companies violated copyright law by scraping millions of their stories off the internet and other databases and using the text without approval or pay to train advanced AI systems. Microsoft and OpenAI contend their work was covered under legal protections for, quote-unquote, fair use of copyrighted material. They say the articles were sufficiently transformed into entirely new work by AI and were not substitutes that harm the value of the original work. Microsoft spokesman Alex Horek said in a statement that internal memos written by Brent Hecht, Microsoft Director of Applied Science, did not represent the company's views. Microsoft's position is set out in its court filings, which explain why these transformative uses are consistent with copyright law and why Copilot is not a substitute for publishers' journalism, he said, referring to Microsoft's AI assistant. OpenAI did not return requests to comment. In a separate filing, Microsoft said Dr. Hecht was a research academic who also worked at Northwestern University. It said he was not a decision maker and was employed by Microsoft, quote, to present divergent and asymmetric perspectives, end quote. The world can see what OpenAI and Microsoft thought all along about the fairness of their own behavior. Stephen Lieberman, who represents the New York Daily News and seven other newspapers in the case, said in a statement. The New York Times declined to comment. The news company said OpenAI deployed tools specifically to evade the paywalls set up by publishers. According to the documents, when a staffer wrote Greg Brockman, OpenAI's president, and told him about developing, quote, a hack to get around NY Times paywall, end quote, Mr. Brockman responded, quote unquote, ah, nice. Satya Nadella, Microsoft's chief executive, also said in a deposition with lawyers that, quote, anything that is paywalled should be licensed by anyone who wants to use it, end quote. He said that if he, quote, had been made aware that OpenAI had scraped and trained on information that was behind a paywall, end quote, he would have invoked Microsoft's right to require OpenAI to retrain its models. Microsoft's Mr. Horek said that Mr. Nadella, quote, spoke to broad principles and changes underway in how people find and consume information, end quote. The documents show concern within the companies that the news industry could not survive if its work was taken. Large AI models, quote, are a product that destroys its supply chain, end quote, according to what Dr. Hecht wrote. Some inside OpenAI also had concerns about copying the news articles, according to the unsealed documents. In 2020, Jack Clark, who was OpenAI's policy director, wrote a memo to Mr. Brockman and Sam Altman, OpenAI's chief executive. Mr. Clark, who later left to co-found Anthropic, wrote that the startup's work, quote, is going to increasingly lead to us creating systems that substitute for the labor of the people that define the culture of society, end quote. Mr. Clark warned, quote, OpenAI will become the symbol of how Silicon Valley is thoughtlessly stepping into other parts of life and leaving a mess on the carpet, end quote. Anthropic referred a request for comment to OpenAI. There were also signs that ChatGPT was not directing users to read relevant stories as they were written by publishers, according to the documents. In February 2023, an OpenAI software engineer wrote to colleagues that, quote, no matter how prominently we show the links, users won't click, end quote. AI products are largely substitutive, period, OpenAI's Mr. Turley wrote. And that ends that article. Next up, close to power, German far right takes aim at theaters and arts. As the Alternative for Germany party seeks to control a state government for the first time, its push for quote-unquote patriotic art has drawn comparisons with Nazi policies. By Jim Tankersley and Sam Gerwitt. The Alternative for Germany, the far-right party that won a recent election in a small eastern state, plans a cultural overhaul that has drawn explicit comparisons to actions taken during the country's Nazi past. The arts community in the state, Saxony-Anhalt, is preparing to fight for its survival if the party, known as the AfD, is able to form a coalition government with rivals and take power. Artistic directors and institutions across the state, many of which depend on government funding, are mobilizing to defy the AfD's plans for more quote-unquote patriotic arts programming. Both sides agree the stakes transcend the local stage. The AfD has put the cultural overhaul at the center of its plans to transform Saxony-Anhalt and the rest of the country. The party's election platform pledged to push artistic institutions to celebrate pre-war German history, break from the influences of multiculturalism, and end Germany's quote-unquote guilt complex about the country's Nazi past. The AfD has also scorned the storied Bauhaus, a hugely influential design school in the state that was once shuttered by the Nazis, who saw the institution's avant-garde style and international outlook as a threat to traditional German identity. The Nazis used the movement as a shorthand for foreign, Jewish, and communist influence. The AfD's campaign platform makes a more euphemistic critique, noting that the Bauhaus lacked quote-unquote national roots. A co-author of the platform, Hans Thomas Tilschneider, has separately said that the school was quote-unquote non-German. Barbara Steiner, director of the Bauhaus Foundation, which is based on the site of the shuttered school and preserves its legacy, said, quote, "The AfD understands that through culture, they can get into people's heads, into their mindsets," end quote. AfD leaders say as much. "An AfD state government will trigger an overall cultural renewal," Mr. Tilschneider said in an interview this spring. The party did not respond to a request for a further interview for this article or to questions about its cultural platform. The Saxony-Anhalt chapter of the AfD has been classified as right-wing extremist by German federal intelligence, and the party's lead candidate in the state has said he cannot, quote-unquote, presume to judge if the Holocaust was humanity's worst crime. The AfD won 44% of this month's statewide vote, riding a voter backlash against economic stagnation and a decade of high immigration. Art historians and national politicians have drawn explicit comparisons between the party's cultural ambitions and those of Hitler, who also saw the Bauhaus as a threat to German identity. The party's attacks on the Bauhaus use, quote, "the same language that the National Socialist used in 1933, end quote, according to Elizabeth Otto, an art historian at the University of Buffalo. Throughout that year, the Nazis took aim at culture they considered, quote-unquote, un-German, burning thousands of books that offended their concept of German identity. Wolfram Weimer, the national cultural minister and a close ally of Chancellor Friedrich Merz, told a German newspaper this summer that, quote, "the AfD in Saxony-Anhalt is a direct continuation of the Nazis when it comes to the Bauhaus," end quote. His ministry has since launched a petition of support for the school, with nearly 4,000 signatories. AfD leaders reject comparisons with the Nazis, though they allude to them in the cultural section of the governing platform they published in the spring. The AfD's platform calls the party's cultural plans a necessary corrective to a German culture that has been weakened by a quote-unquote rainbow ideology and a quote-unquote masochism of fixation on the country's past atrocities. The party platform in Saxony-Anhalt criticizes the ongoing national effort to grapple with Germany's Nazi history, called Vergangenheitsbewältigung, or coming to terms with the past. That's easier to say. The AfD promises to steer money toward classic theater productions and, quote, "art that contributes to the formation of German identity," end quote. It would scrap an official state homage to the Bauhaus. The party's cultural changes in Saxony-Anhalt should ultimately, quote-unquote, heal the nation's identity crisis, quote, through a new patriotic cultural policy that restores German self-confidence, end quote, the party's platform states. Leaders of artistic institutions say they fear the moves would stifle free expression. Concern is especially acute at the Bauhaus, which derives half of its funding from the state and is perhaps the region's most internationally prominent cultural institution. Bauhaus teachers and students became some of the most important architects, designers, and artists of the 20th century, and their innovations shaped architecture worldwide. When the Nazi Party closed the school in 1932, many prominent architects and artists emigrated to the United States. The Bauhaus founder, Walter Gropius, ended up at the Harvard Graduate School of Design, and from there, he and many of his former students and colleagues helped popularize the modernist movement in the United States. The concrete steel and glass building where Mr. Gropius once taught in Eastern Germany now serves as a state-owned museum. The AfD has been attacking that site since 2024, when state officials decided to change the Saxony-Anhalt state motto to, quote-unquote, think modern, a reference to the school. Mr. Tilschneider responded by denouncing the school's legacy in a speech, citing the school's, quote-unquote, forced elimination of tradition in architecture. The AfD's platform would change the state motto to, quote-unquote, think German. The document suggests other changes that would threaten the Bauhaus, supporters say, including requirements that public buildings, quote-unquote, adopt recognized traditional architecture. Ms. Steiner, the director of the Bauhaus Foundation, said that she interpreted the AfD's push as a call for the same, quote, homeland style that the Nazis also referred to, end quote. Ms. Steiner added that she anticipates the AfD might try to replace her with a more sympathetic director. I'm not going to give in. As long as I can, I will stay, she said. Other institutions expressed concern that an AfD government would use budgetary leverage to force them to shut down performances or exhibits that party officials don't like. In Germany, arts institutions enjoy public funding levels that dwarf many other wealthy countries. Many small cities and towns have municipal theaters funded by both the city and the state, as well as smaller arts organizations that rely on public grants. Saxony-Anhalt, which has about 2.1 million residents, has an annual culture budget of about $220 million, more than four times the budget for culture of New Mexico, which has roughly the same population. In the party's platform, the AfD said that it would not fund, quote-unquote, anti-German art and culture. The AfD has previously taken aim at the Magdeburg Puppet Theater in the capital of Saxony-Anhalt, which receives nearly a quarter of its funding from the state. The party has accused the theater of overstepping the boundaries of, quote-unquote, political neutrality, including after it unfurled an anti-discrimination banner in 2024. On a sold-out evening in July, the puppet theater staged the kind of production that has antagonized the AfD. The show was a rendition of a 1928 classic, The Three Penny Opera, by the German playwright Bertolt Brecht, but with a modern twist. None of the characters were presented in traditional gender roles. In response to the AfD's cultural platform, a group of 27 cultural institutions released a statement entitled, quote, cultural institutions warn against nationalist-oriented cultural politics in Saxony-Anhalt, end quote. About 150 institutions have since joined a new network that provides access to confidential resources on how to deal with political attacks from the right, including legal tools. Members of the network say they are anxiously watching the AfD's efforts to build a coalition in Saxony-Anhalt. We need to wait and see, said Annegret Labs, director of the Kunstmuseum Magdeburg, a contemporary art museum. How and whether a government will form, Labs added. And that concludes that article. Next we have Spain's preppy conservatives are having a moment. Loafer-wearing young Spaniards, often called Cayetanos, are flexing their countercultural muscles after 8 years of left-wing government. By Jason Horowitz. Hundreds of Spanish teenage boys, many wearing loafers, fitted cropped white pants, quilted vests, or barber hunting jackets, erupted in cheers when a boy band in similar outfits introduced their hit song from the stage. "This song is self-explanatory. It explains our origins," one of the singers said to the packed courtyard of an exclusive Catholic prep school on a rainy night in Madrid. "This is who we are, and we're not going to change," they added. With that, the group, Avenida, struck the driving opening chords of their hit song, Cayetano, a term often used to describe young Spanish conservatives with a fondness for preppy clothes. When they reached the chorus, the audience sang, quote, "All my friends are named Cayetano," end quote, in gleeful unison. No one seemed to mind that the song was actually a nearly decade-old cover of a hit by another Spanish band that had used it to mock the very kind of people now singing their hearts out. That Avenida had reappropriated the insult Cayetano, an aristocratic-sounding first name often associated with wealthy families, exemplified the newfound confidence of young Spanish conservatives. The retro and at times revanchist Cayetano movement has claimed the countercultural mantle in Spain, opposing a left-wing government that has led the country for nearly a decade. Self-described Cayetanos, whose style has infused Madrid's streets, national political rallies, and pop concerts, bristle in their iron shirts and flowing floral dresses against the left-wing government's support for immigration or its opposition to Spanish traditions, like bullfighting. Their views are less uniform than their outfits. Some are fixtures of well-to-do Spanish society and members of Spain's mainstream conservative party. But the Cayetano aesthetic can also be seen at the rallies of Vox, Spain's main far-right and anti-immigrant party. During the pandemic, it was also a feature of protests in Madrid's toniest neighborhood against coronavirus lockdowns, a wave of demonstrations that the Spanish news media dubbed, quote-unquote, the Cayetano Revolt. In conversations with dozens of exponents of the Cayetano style, they often chafe at the notion that they hold racist, sexist, or homophobic positions, or that they don't ascribe to the civil liberties of modern Spanish democracy. But they also portrayed the overreaches of feminism, multiculturalism, and woke politics as a threat to Spain's traditional identity. They say that they are on the front lines of a battle for Europe's cultural and political reversion, with a renewed adherence to religious institutions, traditional gender roles, and for many, the politics of nationalism. "It's a response to the wave of anti-nationalism, and we wanted to be proud of our country's roots, the bullfighting, the church, the way we dress," said Gonzalo Fernandez de Heredia, age 22, an engineering student and self-identifying Cayetano. He wore the Cayetano's preppy uniform as he spiked orange soda with rum in the stands of Madrid's bullfighting arena on a June evening. "We want to go to the past," he said. "It is a vision that some young Spanish women feel equally at home in. Being a Cayetano is a style," Pilar Izquierdo, a 24-year-old consultant, said approvingly of the look, adding that it was also, quote, "a way of being in the world," end quote. Liberals, including officials in the government led by Prime Minister Pedro Sanchez, whose very name is a curse in Cayetano circles, are worried that young conservatives are potentially a threat to Spanish democracy, an accusation that strikes the conservatives as overblown and itself undemocratic. Leftists often cite a poll last year that showed growing approval among young Spaniards for the right-wing dictatorship of Francisco Franco, which ended in 1975. For leftist leaders, Cayetanos are Francoist wolves in Ralph Lauren-like clothing, the loafer-wearing jackboots of Spain's far-right party Vox. Despite, or perhaps because of, that scorn, Cayetanos are increasingly present across the Spanish cultural landscape, spreading beyond the elite political and business circles of Madrid and southern Spain. In 2022, Burger King released an ad in Spain set to an operatic version of the song Cayetano that depicted a family of posh Spaniards, many named Cayetano, evaluating what made the chain's burgers so classy. That year, a podcast by the liberal newspaper El País asked, "Why do Cayetanos fascinate us?" In 2024, Maria del Carmen Mendez Santos at the University of Vigo published a paper on, quote-unquote, the lexicalization of the proper name Cayetano, exploring how the term had become so widespread. The emergence of the band Avenida underscored the Cayetano's arrival as a cultural force. In late 2025, Javier Navarro, a talent scout at Universal Music Group, saw one of Avenida's music videos going viral. Commentators had roasted the clean-cut group that underscored the Cayetano's arrival as a cultural force. In late 2025, Javier Navarro, a talent scout at Universal Music Group, saw one of Avenida's

said Nacho Gomez, one of the band's lead singers. Mostly because people want to change, right? If the change now is to return to what was before, hey, then we change, he said. He also said that the cool thing to do now was go to Mass and get a beer on Sundays, to return to the way things were before, because, quote, the old stuff is cool, politically too, end quote. We want to go to the past. Experts say that the Cayetano look is newfound rather than new, traceable back to the landed gentry who lived or summered in the Spanish South in the 19th century. This is a tradition that comes from Andalusian high society, said Carlos Sanchez de Medina, a prominent fashion historian. The men in that class often looked to England, the standard bearer of landed gentries, and borrowed the English pastimes of hunting and horseback riding, Mr. Sanchez de Medina said. Gradually, the landowners adopted the English hunting aesthetic and clothing brands, including Barber, and dress shirts that they unbuttoned in a southern Spanish flourish. What we now call the Cayetano, Mr. Sanchez de Medina said, had its model in the quote-unquote Andalusian landowner aristocrat. In time, he said, the dress code took on a political meaning. There were clearly exceptions, he said, but it was generally a conservative look for conservative people. In 2017, the indie rock band Carolina Durante categorized the adherents of the look as Cayetano in their hit song of the same name. Always three buttons unbuttoned, the band sang, referring to the Cayetano's open-chested shirts. What great hair, it added. In Madrid, aficionados of the aesthetic often suit up at Castellanos, a popular shoe store in the Tony Salamanca neighborhood that has lent its name to the style of loafers preferred by Cayetanos. On a recent afternoon, Louis Yuji, a 23-year-old who works in finance, wore a button-down shirt opened in a deep V that exposed a tangle of gold crosses and medallion necklaces. He wore Castellano tassel shoes and proudly showed off the new pair that his father, the CEO of a construction company, had bought him. Mr. Yuji rejected the term Cayetano as a slur and said it was reductive to think that, quote, how you dress should indicate your political ideology, end quote. He could vote for anyone, he said. Still, he acknowledged his cleaner style of dress was more associated with the right, and his father nearly choked at the suggestion that his son could support the liberal prime minister. Sanchez is not my style, Mr. Yuji confirmed. Long live the Cayetanos. This summer, groups of identically dressed young men filled Las Ventas, Madrid's most famous bullfighting ring. Many of them weren't watching. They stood chatting in the rafters with their backs to the action as the bullfighters struggled to put the evening's last bull out of its misery. Finally, the bull fell, and a cry of, "To the bars!" erupted from the stands. Packs of young spectators raced to the concourse, showing their ID cards to the bouncers working the ropes to the balconies. The bullfight had morphed into a giant Cayetano after-party. Dressing up in one's best shirts and loafers for the bullfights has turned into a political act for young Spanish conservatives, even if many of them do not actually watch the fighting. Spurred by the left-wing government's opposition to bullfighting, they have helped revive interest in the Spanish tradition after years of declining attendance at bull rings. Managers at Las Ventas have seized the moment. To the chagrin of bullfighting purists, they set up a post-event bar to lure young people to what became a conservative dating scene in the hopes some would fall for bullfighting too. In October 2025, the star bullfighter Morante de la Puebla gave a superlative performance after dedicating his fight to Santiago Abascal, the leader of Vox, who was seated in the front row. That prompted hundreds of young bullfighting fans dressed in the Cayetano style to storm the arena. Such exuberance hadn't been allowed in the past, Carlos Ruiz Villasuso, an official at Las Ventas, said, in part because the spectators were generally too old, quote-unquote, to jump the barrier. Now, he said, bull rings around the country were copying his after-hours model. He estimated about 30% of Las Ventas' ticket holders were now under the age of 30. And many of them, he acknowledged, wore the Cayetano uniform. Well past midnight, two friends, both dressed like Cayetanos, stood

0: by the ledge of the terrace, talking politics and comparing their loafers. One young man said that Vox had become, quote-unquote, the party of Cayetanos, even if the party itself has broadened its appeal to working-class voters, with many new members sporting boots instead of loafers. But he also said the clothes didn't always make the man or his politics. I like the socialists, he said almost in a whisper. I'm the stranger here, he added. And that ends that article, and that's all the time we have for today. Thank you for listening.
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2: Here's the forecast for the Boston and South Shore area on the Talking Information Center from the National Weather Service. For today, mostly sunny, temperatures in the upper 70s. Partly cloudy overnight, temperatures in the lower 50s. Saturday, turning sunny, temperatures in the mid 60s. The sun rose this morning at 6:28, setting at 6:48 this evening. Stay tuned for more heading your way next on the Talking Information Center.
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7: 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And Framingham.
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9: Hi there, it's Vicki with the Talking Information Center. It's September 18th, 2026, and today I'll be reading the Patriot Ledger. Our first article is entitled, From Juror to Target, Fallout of Clancy Holdout Backlash, by Amelia Stern. In most hung juries, the public never learns what happened behind the closed doors of the deliberation room. The jurors return to their lives. Their discussions remain secret, and even the numerical split often stays inside the courthouse. The Lindsey Clancy case unfolded differently. Hours after Judge William Sullivan declared a mistrial in one of the most closely watched murder trials in Massachusetts history, the jury's division had already become public. 11 jurors favored finding the Duxbury mother not guilty by reason of insanity in the deaths of her three children, while one favored conviction. The focus of the public conversation quickly shifted away from the woman on trial and on to the lone juror who prevented the unanimous verdict. Although Sullivan ordered the juror's identity shielded for 2 weeks and later extended that protection indefinitely, the holdout juror was publicly identified. Strangers dissected his motives online. Critics unearthed and circulated court records from his past. Supporters launched a fundraising campaign that raised nearly $200,000 on his behalf. And Florida Governor Ron DeSantis, Republican, even suggested offering him asylum in a post on X. For legal scholars, former judges, and veteran trial lawyers, the backlash exposed a question extending well beyond one high-profile case. What happens to a justice system built on independent jurors when dissent carries the risk of public condemnation? An extraordinarily rare 11-to-1 split. After 21 days of testimony, jurors began deliberating August 27th over whether Clancy, 36, was criminally responsible in the deaths of her three children, Cora, Dawson, and Callan, in January 2023, or whether severe postpartum mental illness absolved her of criminal responsibility. The jury deliberated for nearly 40 hours before informing Sullivan on September 4th that they remained hopelessly deadlocked. The foreperson said the holdout, who favored conviction, acknowledged doubt but refused to change his vote. Jury experts called that split exceptionally rare. Only about 5% of criminal trials end without a verdict, said Valerie Hans, a Cornell Law School professor and a leading authority on juries. In an 11-1 split, the lone dissenter almost always comes around, she said. What made this case unusual wasn't just the holdout, Hans told the Enterprise, but which way he held out. A single holdout to hang a jury is very rare, said David Rossman, professor of law emeritus at Boston University. But for that holdout to be the only person who wants to convict the defendant, that's extraordinarily rare. Conflicting accounts. Did the holdout juror do anything wrong? Jurors who spoke to the media afterward gave conflicting accounts over the holdout's conduct. Some portrayed him as obstinate and unwilling to explain his position. One juror told ABC News that he mimicked the killings by wrapping one of the exercise bands used to strangle the Clancy children around an empty water bottle. The jury foreperson told NBC 10 Boston that the holdout acknowledged having reasonable doubt, but still wouldn't budge. Another juror, speaking anonymously to WBZ-TV, said several jurors, including herself, initially agreed with the holdout and only shifted after prosecutors failed to produce what she called a smoking gun. The holdout has not yet explained himself publicly, and he's under no obligation to do so. Jurors are not required to justify themselves to the public. Former federal judge Nancy Gerter told the Enterprise and the Patriot Ledger, that is intentional. Judges can remove a juror for misconduct or refusing to deliberate, but not for reaching an unpopular conclusion. Sullivan seemed to respect that distinction, Gertner said. After questioning jurors, he concluded that the dissenter was entitled to maintain his position. He did absolutely everything he could, she said of Sullivan. One can envision entirely legitimate reasons for why a juror would hold out in a complex case like this, and he should be entitled to his opinion. Former Framingham District Court Judge Michael Fabry shared a similar view. Had there been a reason to remove that juror other than the fact that the juror, was voting one way and the other 11 were voting another way, the judge would have exercised appropriate discretion and done that, Fabry told the Enterprise and the Patriot Ledger. Fabry kept returning to one question. What would the discussions be like if the one juror holdout was for not guilty, he asked. Should jurors have revealed numerical split? Was Reddington out of line? None of the experts we interviewed criticized Sullivan's handling of the deadlock. However, the release of the jury's numerical division did trouble experts. The four-person's note reportedly disclosed how jurors were divided, information Gertner and Fabry said juries generally are instructed not to reveal. Gertner also objected to public criticism of the holdout by Clancy's defense attorney, Kevin Reddington, calling it out of line. Could public scrutiny change jury service, discouraging some while attracting attention seekers? Rossman told the Enterprise he worried that the public scrutiny of the holdout juror could discourage people from serving on jurors, particularly those willing to consider acquitting a defendant. Over time, he warned that pressure could produce juries that are less representative of the communities they serve and more likely to convict. Thaddeus Hoffmeister, a law professor at the University of Dayton, voiced a similar concern. Holding an unpopular position has always carried social risks, he said. What has changed is the speed and scale of exposure, where a private citizen can become a national talking point almost overnight. This puts you under the microscope, Hoffmeister told the Enterprise. And that same publicity, Hoffmeister said, may also attract jurors seeking attention rather than simply fulfilling a civic duty. If this case goes to retrial, both Rossman and Hoffmeister said prosecutors and defense attorneys will have to be careful about spotting and weeding out those individuals. They'll have to get the judge to allow them to ask more probing questions to try and find out if they are dealing with someone who might not evaluate the evidence objectively, Rossman said. But not everyone expects lasting fallout. Gertner doubts the backlash will broadly alter jury behavior, calling the Clancy trial uniquely prominent. Still, she said the attacks on the holdout were troubling. The power and peril of one juror and the system designed to protect it. Ultimately, the experts interviewed differed on whether the episode will leave a lasting mark on jury service. They did, however, agree on one point. A lone holdout should not, by itself, be viewed as evidence that something went wrong. The jury is the conscience of the community, Rossman said, adding that it can fulfill that purpose only if it represents a fair cross-section of that community, which includes people who may see a case differently from everyone around them. Fabry traced that principle to the unanimity requirement itself. When the government is going to deprive you of your liberties, we require, as we have for 200 plus years, near certainty beyond a reasonable doubt, and we require that it be unanimous, he said. A single lingering doubt is supposed to be enough to stop a conviction, even when, as in Clancy's case, the same principle produces a holdout in the opposite direction. The system is designed that way, Fabry said. Our constitutional form of government is designed in large measures to protect individual rights. Whether in a Clancy retrial or in another high-profile case, jurors are asked to exercise independent judgment, even when standing alone. But in a social media era of viral outrage, doing so may come with a cost few citizens are willing to pay. Healy, Artificial Intelligence Needs Safeguards, by Margie Cullen of the USA Today Network, New England. Massachusetts Governor Maura Healy, a Democrat, has joined the calls for more regulation on artificial intelligence following a researcher's warning that it could end humanity. When the people building the most powerful AI systems in the world are telling us there are serious risks, it's the latest and clearest sign yet that we need more guardrails and protections. AI has enormous potential, but we cannot let this technology move faster than our ability to keep people safe, Healy said in a statement released September 14th. We need federal action to put guardrails on AI development before it's too late. In a now viral September 8th post on X, a former Anthropic employee named Jacob Coxon said that the people building AI earnestly believe that it could kill us all by the end of the decade. This is not a marketing stunt, Coxon said. No other human activity poses this level of danger. His warning also prompted outcry from federal lawmakers, such as Representative Lori Trahan, Democrat of Massachusetts, and Senator Bernie Sanders, independent of Vermont, who urged Congress to act and proposed possible solutions, as well as other AI leaders, such as Anthropic CEO Dario Amodi, who raised concerns about the unchecked pace of AI development. Healy's message came the same day as President Barack Obama issued his own call for AI regulations. We need government, and specifically our leaders in Washington, to get proactive in coming up with concrete proposals, laws, and regulations that deal with serious safety concerns, anticipate AI's impact on jobs and on our kids, and make sure that AI's benefits are widely spread, Obama said in a September 14th social media post. However, President Donald Trump has been dismissing efforts for new guardrails. In a September 14th post on Truth Social, he warned of a sick conspiracy turning people against AI and data centers in the U.S. Healy said Trump is not listening to the legitimate concerns being raised by consumers and industry alike. She called for federal oversight of technology companies. Massachusetts has always shown that innovation and responsible leadership can go hand in hand. We will keep working with researchers, workers, businesses, and government leaders to make sure the right safeguards are in place, Healy said. But we need President Trump and Congress to do their jobs. Healy has supported AI development in Massachusetts. In 2024, she touted a $100 million AI hub. And in February, she announced that the state's workforce would start using a ChatGPT-powered artificial intelligence assistance. But in recent weeks, she has pushed back, recently signing an executive order that would make companies go through more steps to build data centers in Massachusetts communities. Arlington Craft Store has offered hands-on experience by Joanna K. Zuvelis of Wicked Local. Arlington. In business for more than 80 years, some might say Playtime's name suits it perfectly. That's because the two-story store at 283 Broadway encourages shoppers to play creatively with both their hands and their minds. Second-generation co-owner Carolyn Lavosky, who has worked at Playtime for 56 years, credits the store's longevity to a combination of family ownership, a loyal customer base, and a willingness to evolve. The most important word I would want to emphasize is community, she said. Many customers have shopped at Playtime for generations, returning with children and grandchildren of their own. Playtime's historic beginnings. Lavosky's father, Maurice, founded Playtime as a toy shop just before Christmas in 1945, and just after the conclusion of World War II, when families were starting new lives. What began as a small store expanded over time to fill its 8,000 square foot space, selling toys and arts and craft supplies. It's in my blood, Lavosky said of the business, recalling how Playtime was the backdrop of family life and a constant topic of conversation around the dinner table. After her father's death, she left her first job after college to help run the store and has remained ever since. People leave here and they're happy. Lavosky says Playtime's strength lies in offering customers a hands-on experience and expert guidance. Shoppers can browse products in person, ask questions, and receive recommendations from staff members who know the inventory intimately. People leave here and they're happy, she said. It feeds the soul. Lavosky says she doesn't view Amazon as an enemy, acknowledging its convenience and success, but believes independent stores offer something different. When you come to a store like this, you like to immerse yourself, she said. They can see it, feel it, touch it, smell it, look at it, find something new. An abundant selection of products. Lavosky takes pride in making Playtime a comprehensive, full-line craft arts and craft stores. She doesn't want it to look sparse or for its items to look picked over. In fact, she buys the same types of supplies from multiple vendors to give customers a large selection of options to choose from, including paint, pens, ribbon, beads, clay, paintbrushes, paper, pens, model kits, activity books, frames, cards, and so much more. It's completely full, and it's fun to look at, she said. Lavosky stocks the shelves with extensive inventories, even in categories that don't sell quickly because customers depend on finding hard-to-find items. My philosophy is, I want more. The store's ground level sells supplies for artists and parties, including paper plates, napkins, and greeting cards, paintbrushes, canvases, pens, markers, even frames. The lower level sells everything for crafters, from wool, ribbons, and beads to artificial flowers, felt, and styrofoam. Evolving with the times. Lavosky said Playtime's longevity also stems from its willingness to evolve with changing tastes, continually updating its inventory to reflect new hobbies, artistic trends, and customer interests. Every era has things that are very important to it, and then all of a sudden they go out, she said. It's like fashion. One minute they're there, the next minute nobody wants to look at it, and something new comes along. Lavosky said playtime's longevity also stems from its willingness to evolve. Massasoit sees first major renovation of academic building by Jacob Posner. Brockton. Caroline Salas takes a bee from a vial full of ethanol and puts it on a petri dish, which she slides under a microscope. She then identifies the species. There are dozens of possibilities, from small creatures with patches of green up to big, fluffy bumblebees. She's only been working in Massasoit's new science building for a few weeks. It recently opened following a year-long gut rehab. The lab now has more storage, more space, easier to access equipment, and up-to-date technology, according to Salas. The completed project, commemorated during a September 8th ribbon cutting, marks the first major renovation of an academic building at Massasoit since 1978. That same day, the college held a groundbreaking for the new health science building, which is also getting a gut rehab and is set to be complete by fall of 2027. Together, the projects cost $52 million and represent 40% of the academic space at the college, President Bill Mitchell said to a crowd of around 200 gathered on the campus on the warm September afternoon. "We have actually transformed Massasoit Community College," he said. "My education's being prioritized." Salas, in her second year at Massasoit, is currently a paid intern. She processes and identifies insects, as well as extracting DNA from pollen. The internship teaches her essential science skills, like how to keep a lab notebook, read journal articles, and present papers at conferences, she said. She's thinking about transferring to a four-year college to earn a degree in biochemistry. She said of the renovation, "It makes me feel like my education's being prioritized." Health Science Building. After commemorating the opening of the science building, local leaders and college staff exchanged ceremonial scissors and ribbon for hard hats and shovels as they marked the groundbreaking for the new health science building. "The new building will have classrooms that more closely simulate a hospital setting," Mitchell said. "You can envision an ambulance pulling up to the building and a patient getting out and being taken in by nurses and respiratory folks and actually taken into a real-life scenario," he said. Susan Cahill, who teaches nursing at Massasoit, told the Enterprise that students will experience a more immersive education that better prepares them for the workforce. "The simulation labs will now be created from the ground up with an actual healthcare environment as opposed to a classroom environment," she said. Brockton spent $440,000 on World Cup shootings response by Chris Helms. Brockton. Brockton spent at least $440,649 responding to violence that marred celebrations of Cabo Verde's historic World Cup run. "These were not peaceful demonstrations. These were violent," Police Chief Brenda Perez said. "Bottles were being thrown at our officers. Rocks were being thrown at them. Fireworks." Police confirmed 10 shootings and one stabbing across Cabo Verde's four matches in June. All of it culminated in Mayor Moises Rodriguez's taking the extraordinary step of imposing a curfew ahead of the July 3rd match. Perez and Fire Chief Brian Nardelli debriefed city councilors on Tuesday, September 8th, about what they learned each night and how that changed the city's approach. Night by night, what happened? On June 15th, spontaneous celebrations clogged Brockton streets after Cabo Verde tied eventual champion Spain. The partying took public safety officials by surprise. No shootings or stabbings were reported that night, however. After Cabo Verde tied Uruguay on June 21st, six people were shot and a man was stabbed. Violence flared again on June 26th after the Blue Sharks tied Saudi Arabia. Four people were shot in the area of 376 Main Street. In light of the 10 shootings and one stabbing, Mayor Moises Rodriguez imposed a curfew for July 3rd, the night Cabo Verde's epic effort fell short in extra time against Argentina. No shootings or stabbings were reported in Brockton that night. Rodriguez pitched the idea of a curfew, and department heads embraced it, Nardelli said. 82 arrests on less serious charges, no arrests in shootings or stabbings. Over the three-week period, Brockton police made 65 arrests, and state police made 17 arrests, for a total of 82, the police chief said. Court records show many of them were charged with disorderly conduct. But she said that as of September 8th, no arrests had been made in the shootings or the stabbings. Mayor proud of our public safety teams. Lesson learned? The mayor did not speak at the September 8th Finance Committee meeting where the chiefs gave their report. Asked later what lessons he took from the 3 weeks, a spokesperson for the mayor said that in spite of unpredictable behavior by a few bad actors from outside the city, Brockton's first responders managed the situation through teamwork and using the tools at their disposal. I could not be more proud of our public safety teams for the work that they did, Rodriguez said in a statement. Nardelli Perez, Emergency Management Director Stephen Hook, and IT Director Jorge Vega worked out of the Emergency Operations Center in the new Public Safety Building. Department of Public Works Commissioner Pat Hill played a key role, Nardelli said. One example of the lessons learned between the events was to reposition city cameras to hotspots and make sure they were working. Nardelli said Vega saw what needed to be done and did it. Police account for 80% of operational costs. The $440,000 operational cost broke down this way. Police, $354,487. Fire, $71,232. Emergency management, $0. Public Works, $14,930. Perez said she had to cancel some officers' time off. Cops who got called in worked shifts of 16 hours at a minimum, she said, with some working around the clock. State police sent as many as 50 troopers at a time to Brockton, the police chief said. The cost of those deployments isn't clear. Brockton is not on the hook for the costs, according to a spokesperson for Brockton Police. State police could not immediately provide the cost to taxpayers. The enterprise has filed a public information request to find out how much it was. Rodriguez said the city would cover the $440,649 operational costs out of the public safety budget. We will not tolerate unrest. City councilors echoed both chiefs in saying Brockton cannot allow chaos on the streets. As a city, we will not tolerate unrest, said Ward 1 City Councilor Marlon Green. I'm disgusted by what happened, said Councilor-at-Large Carla DeRosa. She said the violence was not a reflection of the Cape Verdean community as a whole, saying the celebrations were overshadowed by the violence. Some councilors, including Councilor-at-Large Wynne Farwell and Ward 3 Councilor Phil Griffin, questioned if the city would have been better off not taking a $150,000 grant from Governor Maura Healey's administration for the city-sponsored watch parties at Campanelli Stadium. Other councilors pointed out that there was no violence at those sanctioned events. Ward 7 City Councilor Shirley Asick said the problems up and down Main Street would have happened with or without the grant. Asked what resources she'd need to confront future incidents, Perez said Brockton officers need more protective gear and to invest in a mobile camera system. Rodriguez, through a spokesperson, said he supported these purchases. Chiefs Perez and Nardelli both expressed relief that first responders suffered no serious injuries in the chaos. A blow to investment. City Councilor Susan Nicastro of Ward 4 lamented possible long-term negative effects from Brockton getting international bad press from the violence. Our economic development took such a hit, she said. I don't see anyone addressing it. It's a terrible problem that won't go away. Folks, that's all the time we have left for today. On behalf of the Talking Information Center, this is Vicki. Thanks so very much for listening, and have a wonderful day.
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0: 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There you'll find Matt Dillon, Doc, Chester, and Miss Kitty, along with a whole corral of our past radio plays. So pull up a chair, settle in, and give it a listen.
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8: Hi there, it's Vicki with the Talking Information Center. It is September 18th, 2026, and today I'll be reading the Brockton Enterprise. Our first article is entitled, Divisions Become Clear on School Committee, by Jacob Posner. Brockton. Brockton School Committee member Stephen Pina claimed in a formal complaint that Vice Chair Claudio Gomez had attempted to publicly discredit him. In the discussion during the body's September 15th meeting, Gomez and another member called the complaint unfair and described Pina as a difficult person to work with. They added that he has repeatedly attacked committee members and others on social media. Pina champions freedom of speech, Gomez said, until someone else exercises the same right. Then suddenly it's a legal matter. It's a concern. There's worry. There's marginalization, he said. Such matters would typically be discussed during executive session, a closed meeting of the school committee, but Gomez, as the subject of the complaint, exercised his right to hold the discussion publicly. There was also a complaint against Stephen Pina on the committee agenda, but Pina did not opt to make that discussion public. It is not clear who filed it or what it was about. Where Pina's complaint came from. During the September 15th meeting, Pina claimed in the complaint filed in June that Gomez had attacked his character during an interview in May with the Enterprise. Gomez had reached out to the Enterprise to respond to a Facebook post made by Pina after a committee meeting in May. The Enterprise then interviewed Pina about claims made by Gomez, which is how Pina learned that Gomez had reached out in the first place. The Enterprise did not ultimately publish an article. During the May meeting, Gomez called out Pina for what Gomez described as xenophobic social media post. The post has an AI-generated image of Mayor Moises Rodriguez embarking on a plane headed to Cape Verde, while a storm labeled City Finances consumes Brockton. The mayor is Cape Verdean. Gomez, who grew up in Cape Verde, pointed specifically to claims about Cape Verde made in the image, including no economic development, median income $9,000, takes more than it gives, controlled by China. Gomez called the information not only inaccurate, but offensive to me, disrespectful, and in my view, and others as well, xenophobic. Gomez asked Pina to apologize. Pina refused. I disagree wholeheartedly with the vice chair's views of that post, Pina said. I don't think anything in there was incorrect. The mayor did leave. We are in a deficit. We are in a financial whirlwind. What Pina's complaint said. Pina said in his formal complaint, read aloud by attorney Sarah Spadafore on September 15th, that he's deeply concerned that a fellow member of the committee would contact the media for purposes of criticizing and undermining another elected member, rather than addressing those concerns through committee processes, Spadafore said. Pina feels he has been marginalized by the committee chair and vice chair, who have not brought forward issues he submitted to be placed on the agenda, according to Spadafore's summary of the complaint. Pina spoke briefly after, saying he didn't want to deepen division on the committee, but to ensure that each member is treated as equal. He requested an apology from Gomez. That's a smear campaign. Gomez, in his response, referred back to the incident in May. Instead of apologizing, Pina doubled down, Gomez said, and shortly after, you took to social media to disparage me and make false statements about me. I don't have time for nonsense. I've said this so many times, he said, and unlike you, some of us actually work for a living. Gomez said he went to the Enterprise to clear his name and invited the Enterprise to speak with Pina to confirm what he said. That's not a smear campaign, he said. That is an interview. I invited you to fact check. Gomez said Pina belittles people on Facebook and has attempted to bully Gomez over text. But when I give one interview to a newspaper, I'm the villain, he said. Gomez went on to criticize the way Pina communicates and works with others. Working with you, it's like working alone, but just harder, he said. Gomez has said he tried to help Pina get his ideas on the agenda, but Pina dismissed his suggestions. All I'm getting is hate, pointing fingers, calling me names, he said. Gomez did not apologize, as Pina had requested. Oliver Centio echoed Gomez's concerns. Anna Oliver also wrote a statement. The past 9 months has been mentally, emotionally, and physically draining and extremely toxic, Oliver said. So now a complaint has been brought forward against another member over an article that was never published, all while you have personally attacked people on social media multiple times after you attacked our home country and every Cape Verdean resident in this city. Your feelings are suddenly hurt over a draft that has never even seen the light of day, she said. Oliver said Pina has constantly tried to undermine Gomez's leadership as vice chair. I truly feel sorry for our vice chair for what he's been going through for the past 9 months, she said. Member Sandra Centio said, that post was offensive. In Brockton, the majority of our students are Cape Verdean or minorities. Centio questioned whether the meeting about Pina's complaint was a good use of taxpayer money or her time as a committee member. Member Tony Rodriguez did not comment as he had excused himself from this portion of the meeting. It's a peeing match, Asik says. Member Joyce Asik did not position herself on either side of the conflict. She said that both Pina and Gomez have something to offer as committee members. There are always three sides to a story, she said. She said there's been enough discussion and the committee has a long to-do list to get through. It's a peeing match, she said. I'm done. Let's just move forward. It has to stop, Mayor says. After other members' discussions about the complaint, Pina was given another chance to speak. He spent most of the time arguing why his original post about Cape Verde was a factual critique that was not offensive. The mayor and others vehemently disagreed. Mayor Moises Rodriguez said Pina was slinging mud, arguing he was legally entitled to take a personal vacation at any time. He said, this whole thing about some can say whatever they want to say and others can't, it has to stop. Attorney Spadafore said the committee could move on to the rest of the executive session if everyone's satisfied with hearing the complaint. Massasoit Building sees first major renovation by Jacob Posner. Brockton. Caroline Salas takes a bee from a vial full of ethanol and puts it on a petri dish where she slides under a microscope. She then identifies the species. There are dozens of possibilities, from small creatures with patches of green up to big, fluffy bumblebees. She's only been working on Massasoit's new science building for a few weeks. It recently opened following a year-long gut rehab. The lab now has more storage, more space, easier to access equipment, and up-to-date technology, according to Salas. The completed project, commemorated during a September 8th ribbon cutting, marks the first major renovation of an academic building at Massasoit since 1978. That same day, the college held a groundbreaking for the new health science building, which is also getting a gut rehab and is set to be complete by fall of 2027. Together, the projects cost $52 million and represent 40% of the academic space at the college. President Bill Mitchell said to a crowd of around 200 gathered on the campus on the warm September afternoon, "We have actually transformed Massasoit Community College," he said. "My education's being prioritized." Salas, in her second year at Massasoit, is currently a paid intern. She processes and identifies insects, as well as extracting DNA from pollen. The internship teaches her essential science skills, like how to keep a lab notebook, read journal articles, and present papers at conferences, she said. She's thinking about transferring to a four-year college to earn a degree in biochemistry. She said of the renovation, "It makes me feel like my education is being prioritized." Health Science Building. After commemorating the opening of the science building, local leaders and college staff exchanged ceremonial scissors and ribbon for hard hats and shovels as they marked the groundbreaking for the new health science building. The new building will have classrooms that more closely simulate a hospital setting, Mitchell said. "You can envision an ambulance pulling up to the building and a patient getting out and being taken in by nurses and respiratory folks and actually taken into a real-life scenario," he said. Susan Cahill, who teaches nursing at Massasoit, told the Enterprise that students will experience a more immersive education that better prepares them for the workforce. "The simulation labs will now be created from the ground up with an actual healthcare environment as opposed to a classroom environment," she said. Brockton spent $440,000 on World Cup shootings response by Chris Helms. Brockton. Brockton spent at least $440,649 responding to violence that marred celebration of Cabo Verde's historic World Cup run. "These were not peaceful demonstrations. These were violent," Police Chief Brenda Perez said. "Bottles were being thrown at our officers. Rocks were being thrown at them. Fireworks." Police confirmed 10 shootings and one stabbing across Cabo Verde's four matches in June. All of it culminated in Mayor Moises Rodriguez taking the extraordinary step of imposing a curfew ahead of the July 3rd match. Perez and Fire Chief Brian Nardelli debriefed city councilors on Tuesday, September 8th, about what they learned each night and how that changed the city's approach. Night by night, what happened? On June 15th, spontaneous celebrations clogged Brockton streets after Cabo Verde tied eventual champion Spain. The partying took public safety officials by surprise. No shootings or stabbings were reported that night, however. After Cabo Verde tied Uruguay on June 21st, six people were shot and a man was stabbed. Violence flared again on June 26th after the Blue Sharks tied Saudi Arabia. four people were shot in the area of 376 Main Street. In light of the 10 shootings and one stabbing, Mayor Moises Rodriguez imposed a curfew for July 3rd, the night Cabo Verde's epic effort fell short in extra time against Argentina. No shootings or stabbings were reported in Brockton that night. Rodriguez pitched the idea of a curfew, and department heads embraced it, Nardelli said. 82 arrests on less serious charges, no arrests in shootings or stabbings. Over the three-week period, Brockton police made 65 arrests and state police made 17 arrests, for a total of 82, the police chief said. Court records show many of them were charged with disorderly conduct. But she said that, as of September 8th, no arrests had been made in the shootings or the stabbings. Mayor, proud of our public safety teams. Lessons learned? The mayor did not speak at the September 8th Finance Committee meeting where the chiefs gave their report. Asked later what lessons he took from the 3 weeks, a spokesperson for the mayor said that in spite of unpredictable behavior by a few bad actors from outside the city, Brockton's first responders managed the situation through teamwork and using the tools at their disposal. I could not be more proud of our public safety teams for the work that they did, Rodriguez said in a statement. Nardelli, Perez, Emergency Management Director Stephen Hook, and IT Director Jorge Vega worked out of the Emergency Operations Center in the new Public Safety Building. Department of Public Works Commissioner Pat Hill played a key role, Nardelli said. One example of the lessons learned between events was to reposition city cameras to hotspots and make sure they were working. Nardelli said Vega saw what needed to be done and did it. Police account for 80% of operational costs. The $440,000 operational costs broke down this way. Police $487,000. Fire $71,232. Emergency management $0. Public Works $14,930. Perez said she had to cancel some officers' time off. Cops who got called in, worked shift of 16 hours at a minimum, she said, with some working around the clock. State police sent as many as 50 troopers at a time to Brockton, the police chief said. The cost of those deployments isn't clear. Brockton is not on the hook for the cost, according to a spokesperson for Brockton Police. State police could not immediately provide the cost to taxpayers. The enterprise has filed a public information request to find out how much it was. Rodriguez said the city would cover the $440,649 operational costs out of a public safety budget. We will not tolerate unrest. City councilors echoed both chiefs in saying Brockton can't allow chaos on the streets. As a city, we will not tolerate unrest, said Ward 1 City Councilor Marlon Green. I'm disgusted by what happened, said Councilor-at-Large Carla DeRosa. She said the violence was not a reflection of the Cape Verdean community as a whole, saying the celebrations were overshadowed by the violence. Some councilors, including Councilor-at-Large Wynne Farwell and Ward 3 Councilor Phil Griffin, questioned if the city would have been better off not taking a $150,000 grant from Governor Maura Healey's administration for the city-sponsored watch parties at Campanelli Stadium. Other councilors pointed out that there was no violence at those sanctioned events. Ward 7 City Councilor Shirley Asak said the problems up and down Main Street would have happened with or without the grant. Asked what resources she'd need to confront future incidents, Perez said Brockton officers need more protective gear and to invest in a mobile camera system. Rodriguez, through a spokesperson, said he supported these purchases. Chiefs Perez and Nardelli both expressed relief that first responders suffered no serious injuries in the chaos. A blow to investment. City Councilor Susan Nicastro of Ward 4 lamented possible long-term negative effects from Brockton getting international bad press from the violence. Our economic development took such a hit, she said. I don't see anyone addressing it. It's a terrible problem, and it's not going away. Brockton man sentenced to prison in child sex abuse case by Amelia Stern. A Brockton man was sentenced Wednesday, September 9th, to 30 years in prison after he pleaded guilty to a federal charge alleging he video recorded himself sexually assaulting a child in what prosecutors described as years of almost unfathomable depravity. Raymond F. Clinton, Jr., 74, of Brockton, pleaded guilty in federal court in Boston earlier this year to one count of sexual exploitation of children, admitting he repeatedly assaulted a girl over a period of 3 years, beginning when she was 11 years old, according to federal prosecutors. This court may never be asked to sentence a defendant who has committed a more abhorrent crime, prosecutors wrote in a sentencing memorandum filed August 27th, in which they requested a judge impose the statutory maximum sentence of 30 years. Clinton sexually assaulted the victim, did so repeatedly, and recorded his despicable crime to enable him to watch the violation again and again, prosecutors wrote. Individuals who prey on the most vulnerable members of our society merit truly significant punishment that is commensurate with the harm they cause and the danger they pose. Prosecutors also argued in the memorandum that Clinton should be kept away from minors to protect the public, regardless of his age or physical condition. Judge Mayon J. June ultimately ruled in favor of the prosecution, sentencing Clinton to the requested 30 years imprisonment, followed by 5 years of supervised release. Prosecutors describe Brockton's man's crimes as abhorrent, depraved. According to federal charging documents, Brockton police received a report in June 2025 that Clinton had been sexually assaulting a child. Brockton police immediately arrested Clinton and charged him with several felony child sex crimes, court records show. According to an FBI affidavit, investigators said the evidence showed Clinton attempted to produce a visual depiction of sexually explicit conduct involving a minor and produced and transmitted it using materials and facilities that crossed state lines, which formed the basis for the federal charge. While he was still in the state's custody, Clinton was indicted September 2025 on the federal sexual exploitation charge, and prosecutors described his conduct as abhorrent and depraved. Clinton initially denied the federal allegations and pleaded not guilty at his arraignment last year, according to court records. He later reversed course and pleaded guilty to the charge this May. What's next in the case against Raymond Clinton? While Clinton's federal case is nearing its end, Clinton is still facing charges at the state level. According to court records, a Bristol County grand jury returned a 6-count indictment in January, charging Clinton with 2 counts of indecent assault and battery on a child under 14, 2 counts of rape of a child aggravated by a 10-year difference, rape of a child aggravated by a 5-year age difference, and indecent assault and battery on a child of or above 14 or older. The case was later transferred to Brockton Superior Court, where it remains pending, separate from the federal prosecution. It is not immediately clear how Clinton's federal sentence will affect the state's case. Joshua Wood, the attorney representing Clinton in both the state and federal case, could not immediately be reached for comment Friday. The Plymouth County District Attorney's Office could also not immediately be reached for comment. Record number of works at art show in Plymouth by Beth McDermott. Plymouth Center for the Arts will open its 59th annual juried art show with a public reception from 6 to 9 p.m. on September 19th at its campus at 11 North Street in Plymouth, showcasing a record number of submissions and works across a wide range of artistic media. The exhibition, which runs through October 26th, is one of the organization's longest-standing traditions and drew an extraordinary response from artists this year, according to a community announcement. The annual juried art show traces its roots to 1967, when it debuted as the Plymouth Outdoor Art Show in Brewster Gardens along the waterfront. after 2 decades in that setting and later moves to additional locations, the event evolved alongside the growth of Plymouth Center for the Arts, which established its home in the historic Russell Library Building on North Street in July of 2007. The opening reception will include an awards presentation, wine, artisan small bite of Plymouth Center for the Arts, which established its home in the historic Russell Library Building on North Street in July of 2007. The opening reception will

0: companion events return. The center will again present Art in Bloom, a display pairing floral arrangements from local garden clubs with selected works from the juried show. The companion exhibit opens with a reception from 6 to 8 p.m. on October 1st. Another companion program, Visual Inverse, will feature local poets reading original works inspired by pieces in the exhibition. The event is scheduled from 2 to 4 p.m. on October 11th. According to the announcement, both programs are designed to highlight connections among different artistic disciplines and provide additional opportunities for community engagement. Plymouth Center for the Arts is a community arts organization in downtown Plymouth that offers exhibitions, classes, workshops, performances, special events, and partnerships throughout the year. Its galleries and historic campus at 11 North Street provide opportunities for residents and visitors to experience and create art in a variety of forms. 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Nuclear regulator pushes licensing revamp. Changes aim to speed up new reactor approvals. By Francois Murphy of Reuters. Vienna. The U.S. nuclear power regulator's overhaul of rules, part of a push to cut approval times for new reactors to 18 months, will continue well into next year, its chairman told Reuters on September 15th, as the Trump administration seeks to quadruple the country's nuclear capabilities by 2050. To help meet power demand surging from electric vehicles, data centers, and crypto mining, the Nuclear Regulatory Commission is making a series of changes aimed at streamlining the licensing of new facilities. It has already proposed narrowing the scope of environmental reviews and changing a rule protecting people from radiation. I would say well into next year, NRC Chairman Ho Ni said in an interview on the sidelines of the UN Nuclear Watchdog's General Conference, an annual meeting of member states, when asked how much longer the overhaul would continue. You're going to see some final rules be published in the Federal Register towards the end of this year, into early next year, and deeper into next calendar year, he added. Further planned changes include a regulatory framework for microreactors, tiny factory-built nuclear plants that developers say will be easily transported, and which the U.S. Army hopes will one day power remote installations. The NRC is getting closer to its target of approving new facilities within 18 months, but will not do so at any cost, he said. Folks, that's all the time left we have for today. On behalf of the Talking Information Center, this is Vicki. Thank you so very much for listening, and have a wonderful day.
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2: Here's the forecast for the Boston and South Shore area on the Talking Information Center from the National Weather Service. For today, mostly sunny, temperatures in the upper 70s. Partly cloudy overnight, temperatures in the lower 50s. Saturday, turning sunny, temperatures in the mid-60s. The sun rose this morning at 6:28, setting at 6:48 this evening. Stay tuned for more heading your way next on the Talking Information Center.
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6: 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J.M. 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
7: And coming up next on the Talking Information Center, it's today's reading of the Taunton Daily Gazette. Please stay tuned.
8: Hello, this is Kelly with the Talking Information Center. Today is Friday, September 18th, and I will be reading from the Taunton Daily Gazette. The first article is Dream Derailed. Crash involving a Taunton food truck leaves a mother-daughter business facing an uncertain future. And it's written by Daniel Schirmer. In Taunton, we put all our life savings into this truck. It's an investment. And in 5 seconds, it went down the drain, said Emerald Anderson, co-owner of Hetty Sweets Bakery and Savory Foods, a day after a vehicle crashed into her food truck, putting the sustainability of her business she started with her mother in jeopardy. On Tuesday, September 8th, just before 10:20 a.m., a vehicle driving down Broadway in Taunton seemingly lost control, first crashed into a utility pole, and then rolled into Hetty Sweets food truck, stationed in the parking lot of Hometown Furnishings, 264 Broadway. The food truck sustained significant damage from the impact. Anderson said the truck has had to cease operations until it can be assessed by automotive experts and repaired. What happened? Omar Cruz, owner of Hometown Furnishings, was in his store when the crash happened. Footage from his building's exterior surveillance camera shows the vehicle crashing into the utility pole located at one end of his parking lot's entrance. The vehicle then tumbled uncontrollably before hitting the back portion of Hetty's food truck. No one was in the parking lot at the time of the crash. The footage shows Cruz coming outside after the crash and attempting to help the driver, who can be seen climbing out of the driver's side door as his vehicle landed on its side. Cruz told the Gazette he initially asked the driver if anyone else was in the vehicle. I couldn't understand him. At first, I thought he said yes, he said, explaining that the darkened windows, dust from the wreck, and deployed airbag made it difficult to see inside. Cruz said he was about to climb into the vehicle when the driver said he was the only one in the vehicle. Cruz said first responders arrived and the driver was taken away by EMS. Fortunately, neither of the Andersons was in the food truck at the time. Emerald said she lives in Taunton about 5 minutes away from the scene, and she showed up about 15 minutes after the crash. Cruz and Emerald Anderson said they don't know the identity of the driver whose vehicle crashed into the food truck. The Taunton Police Department has not responded to the Gazette's requests for information about the crash and a copy of the incident report as of Tuesday, September 15th. Damage to Hometown Furnishings. Cruz told the Gazette at a store on September 9th, the crash caused a chain reaction as the destroyed utility pole was connected to his building's electrical hookup. He said the rooftop mast for the electrical hookup suffered damage, and one of the main electrical service cables will need to be replaced. A big setback for Hetty's. Emerald and Henrietta Anderson are from the African country of Ghana. Emerald describes Hetty Sweets as Ghana-based cuisine with some American flair to it. Hetty Sweets started out as a caterer and vendor at events about 4 years ago. Emerald told the Gazette over the phone on September 9th she and her mother, Henrietta, had saved up and worked up to finally having their own food truck. "We've come a long way," she said. Cruz of Hometown Furnishings was renting out the parking lot space to Hetty Sweets. The food truck was only open a couple weeks when the crash happened. Its soft opening was August 26th. Video footage showed the vehicle crash pushing the food truck several feet forward into the parking lot's signpost. Emerald said the impact pushed in the back door to the truck, as well as damaged the back bumper. The generator for the food truck, as well as the electrical hookup, were all destroyed, she said. As of Monday, September 15th, the truck hadn't yet been fully assessed by an automotive expert for the full extent of damage and costs for repairs. Though the food truck was insured, Emerald said she didn't yet know if the driver who apparently caused the crash was insured. Either way, Emerald said it could be months before the food truck is operational again. Moving forward, Emerald Anderson said her and her mother plan to focus on catering services and offering individual meal delivery and pickup. She was currently in the process of seeking rental periods from nearby community kitchens. "We don't want to stop. We still want to keep this going until the food truck for Hetty Sweets is repaired," she said. You can follow Hetty Sweets on Facebook or Instagram. Patrons can also go to HettySweetsFoods.com. That's H-E-T-T-Y, SweetFoods.com. And the next article is to sign up for Scarecrow Display, and it's written by Beth McDermott. Schools, businesses, and community organizations in Taunton have until September 25th to register entries for the annual Downtown Scarecrow Contest, which will fill downtown display areas throughout October. Registration is available through Taunton Parks and Recreation's online recreation system, according to a community announcement. Participants can sign up at tauntonma.myrec.com. And organizers ask returning users to reset a password if needed rather than create a new account. The contest is open to Taunton schools and school organizations. Downtown businesses and other Taunton organizations also may take part, though those entries will be judged in a separate category. Scarecrows will be displayed in downtown Taunton from October through November 1st. Winners are scheduled to be announced through social media on October 24th, and all entries must be registered no later than noon on September 25th. Participants must deliver completed scarecrows to the Taunton Parks and Recreation Office at 170 Harris Street by September 29th. Scarecrow requirements and contest rules. Organizers require all scarecrows to stand upright and include the materials needed for display. Commercially manufactured scarecrows are not permitted. Entries must be built on a 2-foot by 4-foot frame, measuring 6 feet tall and 3 feet wide. Frames are available for purchase from Taunton Parks and Recreation for $5. Scarecrows must be family-friendly and suitable for public display. The announcement states that adult, political, and religious themes are prohibited, along with advertising. Entries featuring frightening, violent, gruesome, or bloody content will not be accepted. Taunton Parks and Recreation will determine display locations for most entries. Business owners who want to place a scarecrow in front of their downtown location may do so independently, according to the announcement. Online voting planned. After the scarecrows are installed downtown, public voting will take place online through a photo album on the City of Taunton Facebook page. Residents seeking additional information can contact Taunton Parks and Recreation by email at recreation@taunton.ma.gov or by calling 508-821-1415. And the next article in world news is UN says hundreds of bodies unearthed in Gaza so far. It's written by Olivia Lay Poitevin. In Geneva, the recovery of hundreds of bodies from the rubble of buildings destroyed by Israeli strikes in Gaza during the war that began nearly 3 years ago has raised fresh concerns about possible war crimes, the UN human rights chief said on September 16th. Volker Turk said the remains of what appeared to be entire families were being unearthed from sites destroyed during Israeli attacks. It is heartbreaking that the loved ones of those missing for so long are only now having their worst fears confirmed, he said in a statement. He said the discoveries revive concerns raised in a 2024 UN report that found Israeli strikes on residential buildings and other civilian sites during the early weeks of the war may have violated international humanitarian law. The Israeli Prime Minister's office and foreign ministry did not immediately respond to a request for comment. Israel has repeatedly rejected allegations that it deliberately targets civilians and says it acted in accordance with international law while fighting Hamas militants in Gaza. Israel's assault on Gaza, launched after Hamas's deadly raid into Israel in October 2023, has generated around 61 million tons of wreckage and debris that could take 7 years to clear, according to the United Nations. A U.S.-brokered ceasefire brought an end to full-scale fighting in October 2025, but has failed to halt regular Israeli strikes. The Palestinian Civil Defense says more than 630 bodies and human remains have been recovered from beneath destroyed buildings across Gaza since November 2025. Palestinian authorities estimate more than 8,000 people remain buried in the wreckage. Turk said he feared the remains recovered so far could be only the tip of the iceberg, nothing that large parts of Gaza had been flattened by Israel bombing or later demolition and clearance operations. He also accused Israel of continuing to level some areas of Gaza where its forces remain deployed, saying bulldozers were operating with no respect for the dead under the rubble. Ajith Shanghai, head of the UN Rights Office for the Occupied Palestinian Territory, said that Israeli restrictions on items like DNA kits and excavators were impeding recovery and identification efforts. The collective impact of Israel's conduct is making any systematic, large-scale research, recovery, and identification work nearly impossible, he told a Geneva press briefing. Sometimes, Palestinian teams were having to dig through rubble with their bare hands, he added. Israeli authorities did not immediately respond to the UN allegations on supply restrictions. Israel's Kogat military agency, which controls access to Gaza, has previously justified long-held restrictions on items it said could be used for a terrorist buildup. In 2023, Hamas-led attacks killed 1,200 people in Israel, while another 251 were taken hostage, according to Israeli tallies. More than 73,000 Palestinians have been killed in Israel's war, according to Gaza health authorities. And next, in United States news, Trump proposes NASA-led Space Academy. Congressional approval needed to fund program. And it's written by Brooke Edwards. President Donald Trump wants a U.S. Space Academy. Even though many details, including what exactly it is, remain unclear, already the lobbying has begun, including from Florida. Florida leaders moved quickly after the president's August 28th announcement, drafting a letter to NASA and the president, urging them to locate the new U.S. Space Academy in the state long associated with rocket launches and moon missions. "We are, of course, putting our hat in the ring. We would love to have the academy right here in Florida," Florida Republican Representative Mike Haridopoulos told Florida Today, part of the USA Today network. Last week, on September 8th, Senator Ashley Moody held a news conference at Space Florida's offices on Merritt Island, advocating to bring the planned establishment to Florida. She was joined by other local leaders. What is the U.S. Space Academy? Right now, the U.S. Space Academy is nothing more than a proposal and an executive order calling for a study to make a recommendation for what it will be, Todd Harrison, senior fellow at the American Enterprise Institute, told Florida Today. The presidential executive order describes the Space Academy as a proposed NASA-led federal academy that would combine technical education, leadership development, discipline, and public service with a goal of preparing leaders to advance U.S. interests in space. NASA estimates a groundbreaking no later than 2027 in a permanent location operational by 2031. But the Space Academy could host its first students in a short-term facility as early as 2028. Over the next 120 days, a group of military and government leaders guided by NASA Administrator Jared Isaacman and NASA Deputy Administrator Matt Anderson will build the framework for the Space Academy. This includes recommendations on the Academy's governance framework, graduate service obligations, physical location, legislative requirements, and other details. Under President Trump's leadership, the Artemis program, Artemis Accords, and Space Force were established, and soon there will be a prestigious United States Space Academy to help ensure American leadership in space by developing the talent necessary to advance our national security, scientific, and economic interests across the Great Frontier, Isaacman wrote in a post on X in announcing the commission's first meeting on September 9th. Mary Gunther, head of space policy at Progressive Policy Institute, said the administration deserved credit for trying to do something to build the future space workforce. But it's going to be really challenging to have a single physical campus that serves, you know, everyone from the skilled technical worker, like welders and technicians, to the engineers, to the literal rocket scientists across civil, commercial, and national security, she told Florida Today. Harrison also noted that the executive order mixed military, civilian, and commercial forces, all areas with different goals. For example, what role would still relatively new Space Force play? That's unknown. Currently, the U.S. Air Force Academy trains Space Force officers. Gunther said Congress would be responsible for approving and funding the executive order. Heading toward November elections, when the balance of power could shift, this creates added uncertainty. They have until December, and that date is important because that pushes it until after the midterm elections, Harrison said. These things are notoriously late, but something delivered in December is highly unlikely to be acted on by this Congress. There are many more steps to go before this becomes a reality in whatever form it's proposed, Gunther said. NASA has already put forth initiatives across the nation to prepare its future workforce. Through the NASA Aerospace Skilled Technical Workforce Hubs, Space Florida was selected as one of seven funding recipients across the country. Space Florida, in turn, launched Project Orbit, Opportunities and Resources Building Industry Talent, in August 2026. It is aimed at creating opportunities to strengthen the space workforce in Florida. Gunther praised that approach to building the skilled workforce. If the U.S. Space Academy turns out to be a physical campus, Gunther noted that it would be hard to compete with the great work many universities and institutions across the nation are already providing. Harrison agreed. Instead of building new facilities, constructing coursework, and recruiting faculty, he said a scholarship for service program would make more sense. Under that idea, students could receive scholarships to attend universities across the country. Harrison also noted that a physical academy could take years to create, as it took the U.S. Air Force Academy to go from idea in 1954 to operation in 1958. Additionally, Gunther expressed concerns about placing the academy in one state where it would target a certain segment of the workforce. For example, while NASA in Florida is focused on the launch industry, NASA in Texas is focused on human spaceflight. Texas, Alabama, Colorado express interest. NASA has already put forward a request for information to states seeking proposals on where to place the academy. The response deadline is October 26. This is the place where we launch rockets. This is where the astronauts go up. We'd love to see the academy right here in Florida, Haridopoulos said. We're working so closely with UCF, Florida Tech, and most importantly, our K-12 system here to make sure we have the training in place so they can get the jobs right out of high school or if they go to college to get those degrees and compete, Haridopoulos said. But Florida isn't the only state trying to lure the U.S. Space Academy. Experts note Texas, Alabama, and Colorado as a few other strong contenders. And the next article we have is Fed raises rates for first time in 3 years. Policymakers highlight inflation in statement. It's written by Rachel Barber, Medora Lee, and Daniel DeVise. In Washington, Federal Reserve policymakers responded to stubborn inflation by opting to raise their benchmark for short-term interest rates for the first time in 3 years on September 16th, just days after President Donald Trump said the United States should have the lowest interest rates in the world. The vote was unanimous among the Federal Open Market Committee's 12 voting members. The federal funds rate now stands at a range of 3.75% to 4%, a quarter percentage point higher than before. The Fed typically raises rates to tame inflation by making borrowing more expensive, which can lead to less demand and eventually lower prices. Raising the target range also means consumers will likely see higher interest rates on things like credit cards and personal loans. Although a hike was not guaranteed, many forecasters were expecting one with inflation still above the Fed's 2% target, oil prices above $100 per barrel, and Fed Chair Kevin Warsh's past commitment to delivering price stability. Still, the Fed cannot control every factor behind the United States' stubborn inflation. It has limited influence over tariffs, the Iran war, and the AI buildout that are helping drive prices higher. Inflation remains elevated. Today's policy action will support a timely return to the committee's 2% goal, policymakers said in a statement released alongside the decision. The committee will deliver price stability. During his news conference, Warsh said when policymakers consider the current geopolitical landscape, which includes supply shocks and uncertainty, we begin to appreciate the resilience of the U.S. economy. Still, the plain fact is that inflation is too high and has been for too long, Warsh said. We must be confident that underlying inflation is moving to our objective clearly and at sufficient speed. He continued. Today, the FOMC decided that this standard has not been satisfied. The committee's unanimous vote shows our resolve to achieve price stability on a timelier basis. Warsh declined to answer questions about his contact with Trump, who selected him for the job and has pressured the Fed to cut interest rates. I don't have anything for you on discussions with the president, and I'm not a Wall Street newsletter, Warsh said in response to one reporter's question. Since Warsh took the Fed chair position, speculation has raged about whether the panel would remain politically independent. Part of the independence of the Federal Reserve is we stay in our lane, Warsh replied. Independence is a two-way street. We'll let people do that trade policy and fiscal policy stay in their lane, too. That's how we can stand here and call them the way we see them. Where are interest rates headed? The rate decision was released alongside the Federal Open Market Committee's Summary of Economic Projections. That quarterly report includes a dot plot that reveals where members of the rate-setting committee believe the federal funds rate, and therefore short-term interest rates, are headed. While only 12 people get to vote on rate decisions, 19 serve on the committee. The September summary includes 18 members' anonymous projections. Of them, 2 see the Fed holding the range steady, 12 see room for one more quarter point increase, and 4 see room for 2 quarter point increases or 1/2 point increase before the end of 2026. What hike means for borrowers? A federal funds rate hike generally leads to higher interest rates on things like credit cards, auto loans, and personal loans. Those higher rates will impact consumers who rely on borrowed money to make ends meet. New data shared with USA Today from Solo Funds, a community banking platform, showed a growing number of Americans are doing just that. Loan requests from borrowers are increased 42% between the first and second quarters of 2026, with nearly 87% used for essential expenses, according to the company's proprietary data. Following a Fed rate hike, borrowers with variable rate debt tend to feel it first, according to Rodney Williams, Solo Funds co-founder and president. He told USA Today credit card APRs could rise within 1 to 2 billing cycles, increasing minimum payments, while HELOC and variable personal loan payments could climb as their rates reset. Adjustable rate mortgage borrowers may be temporarily protected, but it's very likely they could face higher payments at their next scheduled adjustment, Williams said. For Americans already living paycheck to paycheck, even a modest increase will ultimately make it harder to pay down existing debt while still being able to cover essentials. What hike means for savers? A Fed rate hike is generally better news for savers than it is for borrowers because it typically means higher returns on their high-yield savings accounts and certificates of deposit. However, not every bank or credit union adjusts their rates immediately or at the same pace, according to C.J. Pointkowski, Navy Federal Credit Union's Assistant Vice President of Deposit Products Operations. Rather than trying to perfectly time market movements, savers tend to be better off reviewing their accounts often, making their moves when they find a competitive rate that works for them, continuing to pay attention, and staying flexible so that they can take advantage of rates that work for their goals, Pointkowski told USA Today. Mortgage rates. A change in the federal funds rate does not directly affect home loan rates. The 30-year fixed rate for mortgages, for example, tends to track the trajectory of the 10-year U.S. Treasury note instead. As Fed policymakers headed into their September meeting, the average 30-year fixed mortgage rate rose 7%, according to bank rate data, and the 10-year Treasury yield hit 5%, its highest level since 2023. And from the sports section, in high school football, the Gazette's Week 2 picks and previews, and it's written by Cameron Merritt. Another week of high school football is upon us in the greater Taunton area. In Week 1, Dighton Rehoboth, 1-0, scored a strong opening with over the newly minted Sharon Dedham Co-op, while Taunton, 0-1, narrowly fell to Weymouth in a back-and-forth battle in both Bridgewater Raynham, 0-1, and Bristol Plymouth, 0-1, were held scoreless against Division III powerhouses in their respective states. In Week 2, all four local teams are taking to the gridiron on Friday, September 18th. Taunton gets things started at 6 p.m., welcoming longtime non-league foes Durfee, 1-0, to Alexo Tiger Stadium for Tigers' home opener. At 6:30 p.m., Dighton Rehoboth hosts West Bridgewater, 1-0, in a South Coast Conference crossover before, at 7 p.m., Bridgewater Raynham travels to America's hometown to take on Plymouth South, 1-0, and Bristol Plymouth has its home-away-from-home opener against South Shore Tech, 0-1, at Southeastern's Holker Memorial Stadium. Ahead of kickoffs, here's a look at all four Greater Taunton Area Week 2 matchups. Taunton versus Durfee, Friday, September 18th, 6 p.m. While the Tigers are one of the three Greater Taunton Area teams winless after Week 1, they also have the best offensive performance of the three, nearly outpacing Weymouth's dynamic backfield duo before ultimately falling 31-29. Sophomore quarterback Luis Sanchez performed well in his first start under center, taking a touchdown in himself from 34 yards out while also connecting with senior wide receiver Michael Braxton III for a 23-yard touchdown. Senior running back Amari Teixeira and junior running back Jeremy Roden also put up a strong backfield showing, providing the Tigers more scoring options. Our prediction this week is Taunton 28 and Durfee 14. For Bridgewater Raynham at Plymouth South, our prediction is Bridgewater Raynham 21 and Plymouth South 7. For Bristol Plymouth versus South Shore Tech, our prediction is South Shore Tech 21, Bristol Plymouth 14. And for Dighton Rehoboth versus West Bridgewater, our prediction is Dighton Rehoboth 30, West Bridgewater 28. And unfortunately, that is all the time that we have today. I wanted to thank you for listening to my reading of the Taunton Daily Gazette. Again, this is Kelly. I'm with the Talking Information Center, and I hope you have a lovely day today.
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0: Hello?
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10: Hi, this is Jen. It's Friday, September 18th, and I'm reading today's edition of the Attleboro Sun Chronicle. Solar farm seeks deal. Packed with cover panels at new farm on Richardson Avenue. Developers of a solar farm planned at 103 Richardson Avenue are asking the city to approve a payment in lieu of taxes agreement for the project's solar panels. The proposed 6.435 megawatt DC solar development would occupy 44 acres owned by Attleboro Renewable Energy, LLC. The project is separate from an existing solar farm on Richardson Drive, a 6-acre site with 3,300 panels and a flock of sheep that maintains the grass around them. National Grid owns that farm, which connected to the grid in February 2016. The Richardson Drive Solar Farm was the second solar farm the city approved. The first was a 4-acre, 2,100-panel farm off Mossberg Drive that connected to the drive that connected to the grid in December 2015. The city also is considering a solar farm on a capped landfill on Pond Street. Solar farms are ground installations of photovoltaic panels that capture energy from sunlight and connect to the power grid, providing renewable energy for the area. Chief City Assessor Julie Hobson told the City Council on Tuesday evening that solar farms are exempt from taxation if they enter into payment in lieu of taxes agreements, also called pilots, with the city. Hobson said the agreements are not tax breaks. Instead, they set fees that developers pay in place of property taxes, helping stabilize the city's projected revenue over the life of the agreement. She said the city protects its interest by keeping the payments between 95 and 100% of the estimated total personal property taxes the project would have generated over the same period. The agreement also includes a 2.5% annual escalator over 20 years. Developers still would pay real estate taxes on the land, Hobson said. The pilot agreement would apply only to the panels. The city projected the panels would generate $1.798 million in tax revenue over 20 years. The pilot agreement would generate $1.83 million in addition to the real estate taxes on the land. Mayor Kathleen DeSimone said that although the pilot would generate slightly more than projected property taxes over the 20-year period, it gives the developer a predictable fixed payment amount rather than leaving the company subject to fluctuations in the property tax rate. City councilors are expected to vote in the coming weeks on whether to approve the agreement. Kraft pledges $2 million for Gaza aid. Move comes after he barred McElmore from Gillette Show. Robert Kraft announced he has donated $2 million to aid people affected by the war in Gaza after McElmore challenged the New England Patriots owner to match his $1 million contribution. Kraft's donation is also meant to match a similar one made by Ed Sheeran, whose team recently dropped McElmore from the Loop Tour after Kraft raised concerns over the rapper's pro-Palestinian comments. Earlier Wednesday, McElmore, whose real name is Ben Haggerty, said on Instagram that he is donating the entire $1 million of my net earnings from the tour to six organizations working directly to support the Palestinian people. And I invite Robert Kraft to match my donation, the rapper continued. Whatever we disagree about, perhaps we can agree on this. Palestinian lives are worth protecting. A Palestinian life is no less valuable than any other life on this earth. Later that day, Sheeran called Kraft, asking him to match his donation and commit $2 million to aid in the region to fight this humanitarian crisis, the Patriots owner said in a statement shared on Facebook. He added that Sheeran is reaching out to other venue owners to make similar requests. In addition, I'd like the people who are speaking in support of the Palestinian people to know that for decades, I have supported efforts that create opportunity for Palestinians and have brought young Palestinians and Israelis together to build businesses, create jobs, and forge relationships, Kraft's statement reads. McElmore said his funds are going towards the Palestine Children's Relief Fund, Heal Palestine, Gaza Soup Kitchen, Medical Aid for Palestinians, UNRWA, U.S. National Committee, and ANERA, a nonprofit humanitarian aid and development organization that helps Palestinian refugees and other communities in Palestine, Lebanon, and Jordan. Kraft did not specify who will receive his matching donation. The Kraft Group details its philanthropic ties to Israel on its website. Kraft, who is Jewish, has funded numerous programs to build connections between Boston and Israel and has led missions to the country with current and former Patriots players. The latest Israel-Palestine conflict stems from the Hamas-led attacks on Israel on October 2, 2023, which killed about 1,200 people and triggered a massive military response. More than 67,000 Palestinians have been killed during the ensuing war, according to Gaza's health ministry. Kraft confirmed he barred McElmore from performing at Gillette Stadium as an opener for Sheeran when the tour visits on September 25th and 26th. This decision is not about diminishing the suffering of innocent Palestinians or denying anyone the right to advocate on their behalf, Kraft said in a statement to Mass Live Monday. Their pain and loss are real. Kraft said advocacy for Palestinians should not come at the expense of the Jewish community and argued that McElmore's comments presented an incomplete picture of the conflict. Too many lives have been lost and there has been too much suffering, Kraft said, but only sharing selective information and ignoring the actions of Hamas is not honest and only advances more divisiveness and hate. Kraft added that he would welcome the opportunity to meet with Macklemore, saying both ultimately share the goal of peace and an end to suffering. Macklemore drew criticism following a recent performance at MetLife Stadium in New Jersey when the thrift shop rapper told the crowd he wanted to play in stadiums so he could free Palestine. Fellow recording artist Pink criticized the rapper's use of violent images during a family-friendly concert and noted that he told Jewish audience members it wasn't about them, according to the Washington Post. Macklemore's removal from the Loop Tour prompted all other openers, including Phineas O'Connell, Lucas Graham, and Aaron Rowe, to also drop out. Artists must not be silenced when they speak up for the oppressed, O'Connell wrote on Instagram. I stand with Palestine and its people. The topic garnered wide response on social media. A search on X for @Macklemore yielded many results, with some coming from fans claiming to want refunds. @Ticketmaster, I would like a refund for the Ed Sheeran concert this Saturday in Philly, as I am disheartened by the refusal to allow Macklemore to perform, one X user wrote. Hey, @Ticketmaster, so @Ed Sheeran is no longer having @Macklemore on his tour. We purchased these tickets when @Macklemore was on the set list, and we would like to cancel our tickets for a full refund, please, and you can sell them to someone else. Thanks, another tweeted. Ticketmaster told Mass Live that event organizers determine refund policies. North seeks applicants as health board expands. The town is seeking residents interested in serving on the North Attleboro Board of Health as the appointed panel expands from 3 to 5 members. Town councilors voted in March to expand the board, a change recommended by the Charter Review Committee and Board of Health members. The revision amends the town charter, the blueprint for government enacted in 2019. It also required approval from the state legislature through a home rule petition. Supporters say expanding the board will bring additional perspectives to its work, improve collaboration, and ease members' workload by providing more capacity to research public health topics affecting the community. Town manager Michael Borg said the larger board will make scheduling easier and help ensure enough members are present for votes. With 3 members, any discussion between 2 members outside a meeting creates a quorum and would violate the state open meeting law. The board has fewer members than any other town board. The board's current members are Chairman Jonathan Maslin, Daniel McMahon, and Erie Baker. The board works to protect and promote the health, safety, and well-being of residents. Its responsibilities include helping control disease, promoting sanitary living and working conditions, protecting the environment from disease and pollution, adopting and amending local health regulations, overseeing permits and licenses related to public health, and providing health information and services to the community. No specific professional background or experience is required. The board generally meets from 6 to 8 p.m. on the second and fourth Tuesdays of each month. To apply, submit a board and committee application at northattleboro.gov. Cracker Barrel Fair opens Friday. 1 week after the 40th annual Rentham Day, the town will host another long-standing event. The 44th annual Cracker Barrel Fair is scheduled to begin Friday and run through Sunday at the Rentham Developmental Center off Shears Street. The fair features amusement rides, food, vendors, live music, and other entertainment, animals, games, and hayrides. Cadence will perform from 7 to 10 p.m. Saturday, followed by fireworks. Cadence is a 6-piece cover and party band based in Pawtucket, featuring dual female vocalists performing top 40 dance and classic rock songs. The event, a fundraiser for the Developmental Center's clients, is sponsored by Friends of Rentham. Hours are 5 to 10 p.m. Friday, noon to 10 p.m. Saturday, and noon to 7 p.m. Sunday. Patriots self-scouting ahead of Steelers game. OC McDaniel sees how teams have adjusted to QB May. Josh McDaniels believes Drake May will improve and move on from last week's disappointing loss to the Seattle Seahawks. The Patriots' offensive coordinator, however, also understands why things have gotten more difficult for the young and talented quarterback. Last season, May earned Pro Bowl and All-Pro accolades before finishing up as the MVP runner-up. In the playoffs, things did get more challenging, and the Patriots' quarterback struggled against the best defensive units in the league. That was also the case last week in Seattle. McDaniels pointed out on Thursday that, unlike last season, there is more game tape on May, and teams are now game planning differently to stop him. "I would say there was no film on him and our offense prior to week one last year," McDaniel said. "And so you go through the process of playing a season in 21 games or whatever the number was, and now there's evidence of things he does in our offense, things we use him to do, how we use our players, etc. I think there's a natural progression in this league because the coaches on the other teams, the players on the other teams are so talented. And when you have a year like Drake did last year, there's going to be a reaction and a response to that." Last season, May led the NFL in completion percentage at 72% and finished with 4,394 yards, 31 TDs, and 8 interceptions. In 4 playoff games facing the top pass-rushing units, May completed 58.3% of his passes, throwing for 828 yards, 6 touchdowns, and 4 interceptions. Last week, the quarterback threw a career-high 3 interceptions, which came in the final 3 drives. He also completed 69.7% of his passes with 178 yards and 1 touchdown. McDaniel said it'll be up to the Patriots to change what they do offensively to help May. "I think what we're going to find out as we go through this season is people will do different things. We will see different things, and it will require us to be, I would say, in my words, disciplined, because patience sounds like a passive word to me," McDaniel said. "I agree with some of those things, but I think discipline is more important because, yeah, great, be patient. But what if the first play of the game we have a chance to score a touchdown on a deep route? I want him to be disciplined and take the chance, you know what I mean? I think we'll see a development from him as he sees how people play him now differently. But this is an extremely exciting opportunity for us to live through this and to see the difference and then mature, grow, and continue to get better." Here are the top takeaways from a big day at Gillette Stadium. How will the Patriots replace A.J. Brown? The Patriots know they can't replace A.J. Brown with just a single player. That's why McDaniel said it'll be up to a group of players to replace the Pro Bowl receiver who landed on injured reserve. Sunday marks the start of a 4 to 6 week period where the Patriots will be without the player they plan to build their offense around. "Look, there's not one person replacement for a guy like that. You know, he's a special player and he does things that other guys haven't done," McDaniel said. "And so you try to take everybody that you have available to you and put them in positions to do things they do well. And if somebody can't just replace the things that we might have done with AJ, then maybe we don't do them. Or maybe we find things that suit the guys that we have a little bit better. That's how we're going to do it." At receiver, the Patriots have Romeo Doubs, Mac Hollins, Demario Douglas, Kyle Williams, and Efton Chisholm III on the 53-man roster. They also have Kyle Dixon, Cameron Dorner, and Chandler Brayboy on the practice squad. Doubs remains confident. Romeo Doubs is quiet and soft-spoken. After a slow start, the receiver hopes to let his play do the talking. On Thursday, the veteran receiver said he remains confident after finishing last week's opener with no catches on 3 targets. "I have a ton of confidence in myself," Doubs said. "I look forward to keeping my humility sane and doing what I do." The receiver had a strong training camp in Foxborough, showing the ability to jump over defensive backs and make highlight reel catches. In Seattle, however, Doubs dropped a pass that should have been a first down, and May was intercepted on the next play. The quarterback was also intercepted trying to connect with Doubs deep down the field on the team's final drive. When asked about getting over the loss and his performance, Dobbs replied, "I appreciate the question, but what happened in the past must stay in the past." With Brown out, the receiver will be called upon more on Sunday against the Steelers. Henderson ready to go. The Patriots will get an offensive weapon back in the fold on Sunday. This week, Travion Henderson returned to practice after being listed as a full participant in the injury report, and the running back said he's ready to play this weekend. "Yeah, I'm ready to go," Henderson said. "Thank God I'm healed up now, and so I'm excited to be back out here with my teammates." Henderson suffered an ankle injury on August 24th and missed 2 weeks of practice leading up to the season opener in Seattle. Without him, Ramondre Stevenson handled the bulk of the carries against the Seahawks. High school boys soccer. King Philip nipped on road by Eagles. The King Philip Regional High boys soccer team lost to Sharon High on Thursday, falling in a 2-1 final. Sharon jumped ahead 2-0 to put King Philip in a hole it was unable to come out of. Max von Hosen scored in the 70th minute as King Philip tried to rally, getting an assist from Braden Burns. Sharon held on for the final 10 minutes. King Philip drops to 1-2-1 with the loss and visits Norwell on Saturday. Oliver Ames 2, Attleboro 0. The Bombardiers were shut out by Oliver Ames for their fourth loss this season. Attleboro visits Durfee on Saturday. Mitford 1, Mansfield 0. The Hornets were blanked by Milford, allowing a goal late into the contest to come up on the losing end of the contest. Mansfield hosts Bridgewater Raynham on Saturday afternoon. Bishop Feehan 2, Barnstable 1. Bishop Feehan had goals from Braden Johnson and Ethan Mayo in a road win over Barnstable. Johnson's goal tied the game before the half, and Mayo's score came via a header from Egan Gill's throw-in. Bishop Feehan hosts Hopkinton on Saturday. Franklin 1, Foxborough 0. The Warriors were blanked by Franklin on the road. Foxborough drops to 2-1 and plays on Tuesday at King Philip. Girls soccer. KP dominates Sharon. The King Philip Regional High girls soccer team thumped Sharon High on Thursday, winning comfortably 5-0. The Warriors had two goals from Molly Morgan in the first half and one from Ella McDonald to take a 3-0 lead going into the break. McDonald added her second in the second half, and Ava Quinton added the fifth goal in the game later on to complete scoring. Chase Bright, Avery Hebert, Claire Acetrino, and Quinton, too, each had assists. King Philip improves to 2-2 and moves and plays on Friday at Milford. Franklin 1, Foxborough 0. The Warriors were shut out by Franklin to drop to 2-2. Foxborough plays on Tuesday at home against King Philip. Tri-County 2, Diamond 1. The Cougars were led by Noelle Korenbaum's two goals in a win over Diamond. Maya Cattell had an assist. Tri-County plays on Tuesday at Upper Cape Regional. Oliver Ames 1, Attleboro 0. The Bombardiers were shut out by Oliver Ames to drop Attleboro to 1-3 this season. And Dighton Rehoboth 7, Tiverton 0. The Falcons blew out Tiverton to improve to 3-1-1. Ava Jazerski had three goals, Cassidy Hassenfratz had two goals, and Lainey Kazanjian and Kaya Goulart each had a goal. Lila Lewandowski, Leah Hyder, Maeve Santos, and Goulart each had assists. Kariana Freitas had two saves. Dighton Rehoboth hosts Somerset Berkeley on Monday in another league contest. Along the way, there's Gronk, Vince, and of course, Brady. The New England Patriots apparently have plenty of four-legged fans, according to a new study from pet insurance provider Trupanion. The company found more than 300 pets named after the team and its players, with Tom Brady, of course, leading the pack as the Patriots player with the most namesake pets. He was followed by Rob Gronkowski, Vince Wilfork, and Julian Edelman, according to the study. Trupanion also found 72 pets named Patriot and 241 named Gronk, though the company said it could not confirm whether all the pets named Gronk were named after Gronkowski. Nationwide, more than 20,000 pets are named after NFL players or teams, according to Trupanion. The full list is available at Trupanion.com. Speaking of four-legged friends, looking to give your pup a chance to dive in? The Attleboro Norton YMCA will be hosting a puppy plunge from 10 to 11 a.m. Sunday at the Norton Outdoor Center on West Main Street. Before closing the outdoor pool for the summer, they are inviting well-behaved, human-friendly pups of any size or breed to have some splashy fun. 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

0: 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The list includes only those with unclaimed property over $100. Unclaimed property can include forgotten savings and checking accounts, uncashed checks, insurance policy proceeds, stocks, dividends, and the contents of unattended safe deposit boxes. 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Briefs. Craft Fair in Plainville. A craft fair is being held from 10 a.m. to 2 p.m. Friday and Saturday at the Senior Center at 9 School Street. There will be over 40 vendors, a food truck, and more. North Museum Fundraiser Saturday. The Falls Fire Barn Museum at North of North Attleboro History at 100 Commonwealth Avenue will hold a psychic fair fundraiser from noon to 5 Saturday. The cost of a 15-minute reading is $20, and the $2 admission includes a chance at a door prize. Rehoboth Public Safety Day Saturday. Rehoboth Police, Fire, and Ambulance will be hosting Public Safety Day from 10 a.m. to 2 p.m. Saturday at Redway Plain at 1401 Winthrop Street, Route 44. Rain date is Sunday. The event will include various activities for kids and adults, live demonstrations, canine Edo, National Grid, local community organizations, and the town nurse. Clean up Cumberland Cemeteries. The Cumberland Historical Commission is cleaning up the town's 40 historic cemeteries and looking for help from 10 a.m. to 2 p.m. Saturday and Sunday. Saturday, the Elder Ballou Cemetery and Whipple Smith Cemeteries on Edler Ballou Meeting House Road will be cleaned up. On Sunday, the Bates Family Plot and Cumberland Cemetery on Dexter Street will be cleaned. 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Today, high 79, low 50, mainly sunny. Tomorrow, high 66, low 55, mainly sunny. Sunday, high 64, low 54, light rain. Today in history. On September 18, 2020, Supreme Court Justice Ruth Bader Ginsburg, a towering champion of women's rights who became the court's second female justice, died at her home in Washington at age 87 of complications from pancreatic cancer. Also on this date, in 1793, President George Washington laid the cornerstone of the U.S. Capitol. In 1970, rock star Jimi Hendrix died in London at age 27. In 1975, newspaper heiress Patricia Hearst was captured by the FBI in San Francisco 19 months after being kidnapped by the Symbionese Liberation Army.
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2: Here's the forecast for the Boston and South Shore area on the Talking Information Center from the National Weather Service. For today, mostly sunny, temperatures in the upper 70s. Partly cloudy overnight, temperatures in the lower 50s. Saturday, turning sunny, temperatures in the mid-60s. The sun rose this morning at 6:28, setting at 6:48 this evening. Stay tuned for more heading your way next on the Talking Information Center.
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5: Hello, this is Kathleen, and today, Friday, September 18th, I'll be reading to you from the Metro West Daily News. Bursting with colors. Two Reasons for Stunning Fall Foliage in New England by Catherine Messier and Katie Landeck from USA Today Network New England. As autumn officially begins, it is almost time for the leaves to change color across the country, filling the landscape with a vivid palette of yellows, oranges, and reds. With its mountainous regions, picturesque towns, and lush forests, it is no secret that New England has some of the most stunning fall foliage in the country. This year alone, Condé Nast Traveler named New Hampshire, Vermont, Massachusetts in its top foliage destinations, while Travel and Leisure recommended leaf peeping in New Hampshire, Vermont, and Maine. But what is it that makes New England fall foliage so good year after year? According to experts, there are two main factors. Here's what to know. The types of trees in our forests and our topography that gives you a chance to see the canopy are two of the driving factors of what makes the local fall foliage so good. The forests in New England are largely a product of human intervention, according to Harvard Forest. At the start of the 20th century, much of this landscape was covered by white pine forests that had naturally established on fields and pastures when they were abandoned in the late 19th century, an explanation by Harvard Forest said. As these white pines were harvested, they have typically been replaced, succeeded, by a mixture of broadleaf species, including maples, oaks, birches, ash, and others, significantly increasing the autumn color in the landscape. These broadleaf species are all known for producing excellent fall colors, like the yellow of birches and the bright red of maples. One of the colors that sets New England apart is the reds, and for that, you can thank maple syrup. There is a big reason why New England foliage, and that of Vermont in particular, are renowned worldwide. The sugar maple tree, the National Park Service said, sugar maples create spectacular colors because their leaves are capable of producing all three pigments that give leaves their color, which is why you can pick one up off the ground with yellows, oranges, and reds in it. And they're plentiful, particularly in Vermont, because even when New Englanders were clear-cutting forests, the sugar maple trees were spared the axe than the other species because they were important sources of maple sugar and syrup production, the National Park Service said. When that land was returned to the woods, the sugar maples, which are prolific self-seeders, as any gardener who has ever weeded near one will tell you, had a clear advantage. Because of that, scientists believe some New England forests now have a higher concentration of sugar maples than they would have had 400 years ago, which means brighter fall colors. The other advantage, the topography. It's not a coincidence that most fall guides point leaf peepers to New England's mountainous regions, such as the White Mountains, the Green Mountains, and the Berkshires, where people can take in sweeping vistas of the canopy from above. Foliage will peak in northern New England first, with bright colors bursting through New Hampshire and Vermont during the week of October 6th. The southern New England states will reach peak autumn vibrancy during the following weeks of October 13th and October 20th, predicts the Smoky Mountains website Fall Foliage Forecast. As plants receive less and less sunlight in the shortened days of fall, the production of chlorophyll, a substance which makes the leaves appear green by saturating them through turning sunlight into glucose, slows down. Without chlorophyll, the true color of the leaves comes through, according to Smoky Mountains' website. Changed leaves then begin to fall off their trees as they close off their veins in preparation for protection in the winter, meaning the leaves no longer receive nutrients and therefore weaken at the stem. Presley tackles Epstein victim compensation in new bill by Margie Cullen from USA Today Network, New England. Survivors of abuse by Jeffrey Epstein could potentially see compensation from the federal government. Representative Ayanna Presley, Democrat from Massachusetts, on September 15th, unveiled her new bill that would establish a restitution fund to give money to victims of sex offender Epstein and other abusers. Called the Survivor Rights Restitution Act, the bill would establish a program that provides compensation to victims of Epstein and Ghislaine Maxwell for harms and losses associated with the assault. Other survivors could qualify if they prove that the federal government failed to protect them under the Crime Victims Rights Act. In a press conference on Tuesday, Presley said that sexual assault survivors don't just suffer physical and emotional trauma, but also a financial burden, as the trauma can take victims away from work or cause them to incur medical debt. A 2017 study by researchers from the Centers for Disease Control and Prevention estimated that the lifetime cost of rape was $122,461 per victim. The harm of sexual violence is incalculable. It is impossible to truly quantify the lived harm and lifetime impact, Presley said. But we have a moral obligation as people, as humans, and as policymakers to help free survivors from the bounds of their trauma and financial relief that does not get nearly the attention and focus that it deserves is an essential piece of that puzzle. Presley said that in addition to the monetary compensation, they will continue fighting for the release of all the Epstein files. She expressed optimism about getting Republicans on board with her bill, but also said that they are working hard to get a Democratic majority in Congress in the upcoming midterm elections so that they can use their power in the Oversight Committee to issue subpoenas on the abusers. Prices of gasoline, housing, airfare rose in August by Bailey Allen from USA Today Network, New England. Prices of gasoline, housing, eggs, and used cars increased in August, according to the latest inflation data from the U.S. Bureau of Labor Statistics. The Consumer Price Index, the Bureau's measure of inflation, showed prices rose 0.4% from July to August, affecting prices on everything from airline tickets to restaurant food prices. That marks a slight uptick from July's 0.1% increase. Over the past 12 months, inflation in the U.S. rose 3.4%, according to the Bureau. After reaching a peak of 9.1% in 2022, year-over-year inflation had made its way back to 2.4% at the start of 2026. It jumped to 3.4% in March, driven by rising oil and gas prices following the start of the Iran war. After hitting 4.2% in May, it slowed to 3.5% in June and to 3.4% in July. Here's what you might be paying more for. Americans may have paid a bit more for select groceries in August, but the Bureau's Food at Home Index was unchanged over the month. It was still up 2.2% over the year. Several items got pricier in August, including eggs, dairy products, and non-alcoholic beverages, which rose 2.9%, 0.3%, and 0.2% over the month, respectively. Some grocery staples became less expensive, including fruits and vegetables, whose price index fell 0.4% in August. Lettuce prices continued to fall, decreasing 6.2% after declining 16.4% in July, as consumers avoided products tied to the cyclosporiasis outbreak. Restaurant food prices rose 0.3% overall in August. Within that category, full-service restaurant meals increased 0.4%, while prices for limited service meals, including fast food and fast casual chains were unchanged. Gasoline prices increased by 3.9% in August after seasonal adjustment, according to the U.S. Bureau of Labor Statistics. But without adjusting for seasonal patterns, gasoline prices rose 2.5% over the month. Oil and gas prices have surged since the start of the Iran war, which escalated this week as U.S. and Iranian militaries traded strikes. Electricity prices fell 0.2% from July to August, but were still up 3.8% over the last 12 months, according to the Bureau. Prices for natural gas, the kind used for home heating, fell 1.1% in August, the Bureau reported. Housing costs also rose in August as rent prices and owners' equivalent rent increased 0.2%. Lodging prices, including hotels, motels, vacation rentals, and campgrounds, increased 2.4% in August, after falling 2.8% in July, the Bureau said. Airline fares increased 2.7% in August, according to the U.S. Bureau of Labor Statistics. Much like gas prices, airline prices have surged over the last year, rising 23.4%. Car insurance costs declined 0.8% in August, following a 0.3% decline in July, the Bureau said. Prices for used cars and trucks increased 0.4% over the month, while new vehicle prices rose 0.3%. Medical care costs decreased by 0.2% in August after rising 0.4% in July, according to the U.S. Bureau of Labor Statistics. Hospital services and prescription drug prices were unchanged over the month. Prices for physicians' services also remained roughly the same in August, the Bureau said. Household furnishings decreased 0.1% in August, while clothing prices were unchanged, according to the U.S. Bureau of Labor Statistics. Personal care costs, including haircuts and toiletries, rose 3.8% in August. Study. Extreme Heat Events Go Beyond Summer Season by Doyle Rice, USA Today. Sick of sultry Septembers? This story isn't good news for folks who dislike the heat. Around the world, extreme heat is sneaking out of the summer and spreading both earlier into the spring and later into the fall, a new study suggests. We found that over more than half of global land areas, extreme heat seasons are expanding significantly. Casey Catherine Ivanovich, a climate scientist at Columbia University and lead author of the new study, told USA Today. In this study, which was published September 10th in the journal AGU Advances, a publication of the American Geophysical Union, scientists compared extreme heat events in the 1980s to those more recently in 2015 to 2024. Their analysis found that extreme heat seasons have grown significantly over just half the world's land area for dry heat and just under half for humid heat. And these seasons have expanded lopsidedly, pushing further into spring in some regions and fall into others, according to a statement from the Columbia Climate School, which is affiliated with the NASA Goddard Institute for Space Studies. While recent papers have explored changing average temperatures and how the start and end of summer season are changing, our study is the first to our knowledge to explicitly measure the change in timing of extreme heat, Ivanovich said in an email. The timing of extreme heat matters, with heat outside the summer being harder on the body. Heat waves in the spring can catch us off guard before our bodies have acclimated to the heat and before we are ready to utilize cooling strategies like installing air conditioning, Ivanovich said. In the fall, heat waves can be more dangerous if we've already experienced repeated extreme heat events that leave our bodies stressed. It is also harder for communities to prepare, since cooling centers and heat alerts are often organized around a summer calendar. In eastern China, northern Africa, and eastern Europe, extreme heat events become more common more rapidly in the 2 months following their historical heat seasons, scientists found. The opposite held in Western Europe, Southern Africa, and Northwestern India, where extreme heat came predominantly in the 2 months before. Closer to home, in much of the U.S., we're seeing a larger expansion of extreme heat season into the fall than the spring, Ivanovich said in an email. This can unfortunately increase the overlap of extreme heat with other seasonal hazards, such as the wildfire season in the West and the Atlantic hurricane season in the East. When multiple hazards such as these happen at once or in rapid succession, they are more dangerous and more impactful than if these events happened in isolation, she added. The study also differentiates between dry and humid heat, as these types of climate hazards have distinct impacts, Ivanovich said. For example, dry heat is harder on crops and ecosystems. Humid heat is more dangerous to people because it limits the body's ability to cool itself by sweating. Adapting to one is not the same as adapting to the other. Survey shows surprising rise for DEI support by Jessica Guyon from USA Today. Political pressure during the Trump era forced corporate America to put its diversity, equity, and inclusion initiatives on ice. Now, in a surprising turn, growing rank and file buy-in is driving a quiet thaw across party lines, with even Republican employees expressing approval for such workplace programs. The unexpected bipartisan support for DEI emerged in the latest Bentley University Gallup Business in Society survey provided exclusively to USA Today. Though views remain deeply polarized, workers across the ideological spectrum are growing more positive about the workplace benefits of diversity programs. Nearly three-quarters, 72% of Americans, believe promoting DEI should be a priority for businesses. What's more, public faith in bottom-line benefits of diversity is climbing as more Americans link diverse workforces to increased profitability and innovation than at any other point in the past 2 years. The findings defy expectations in today's political climate and even surprised researchers. President Donald Trump took office pledging to eliminate woke Biden-era policies that he argues elevate race and gender above merit. The administration's crackdown has sent shockwaves through the corporate world. Fearing federal investigations and lost government contracts, major U.S. companies rushed to dismantle their diversity initiatives. In the latest sign of escalating enforcement, the Justice Department announced this week that Accenture will pay $25 million to resolve allegations that its employment practices violated federal anti-discrimination rules. Yet three-quarters of the Bentley University Gallup University respondents said businesses with diverse workforces make more innovative products, up from 64% in 2025. 71% of Americans say it is somewhat or completely true that businesses with diverse workforces are more profitable, up from 61% in 2025. The survey highlights the enduring partisan divide over DEI, though the ideological gap has noticeably narrowed, according to Cynthia Clark, a member of the Bentley Gallup Surveys research team. Nearly all Democrats, or 95%, consider promoting DEI a key business priority, with 71% of independents in agreement, though far fewer Republicans hold the same view at 37%. Among Democrats, 92% say businesses with diverse workforces are more profitable, up from 85% in 2025. The percentage also rose 11 points among independents to 70% and Republicans to 41%. The survey found widespread agreement that workforce diversity fueled product innovation, supported by 94% of Democrats, 75% of independents, and nearly 50% of Republicans. Those figures are up 6, 12, and 11 points respectively from 2025. The findings also expose a gap between what Americans expect from businesses and what those companies actually deliver, according to Clark. J.P. Morgan to launch Frontier Index. Benchmark will cover bonds from 26 countries, by Mark Jones from Reuters, London. J.P. Morgan is set to launch its long-awaited Frontier Market Local Currency Government Bond Index by the end of September, giving investors a new benchmark for nearly $330 billion of debt across some of the world's fastest-growing economies. Coming almost 20 years after its hard currency, NextGem Frontier Index, the Wall Street Bank's new GBIEM Edge benchmark, will cover bonds from 26 countries, a J.P. Morgan note to investors seen by Reuters showed. Those set to have the biggest weightings include Egypt, Vietnam, Morocco, Kazakhstan, Bangladesh, Pakistan, Nigeria, and Sri Lanka, many of which have enjoyed strong market rallies in recent years after crises. The World Bank said frontier economies are home to a fifth of the world's population, but account for just 3.1% of global capital flows and less than 5% of global GDP. Their populations, however, are expected to increase by 800 million over the next 25 years, more than the rest of the world combined, meaning they will play an increasingly important role in the global economic growth. Economists also see the new debt indexes helping expand local currency markets, something long championed by the World Bank and IMF as a way to reduce debt crises caused when currency crashes leave governments unable to pay dollar debt. J.P. Morgan has been working on the new index for years in response to a growing appetite among investors for more high-yielding debt, which has been outperforming other markets. Its details on September 14th showed it will not only include bonds of $250 million equivalent or above, they must also have at least 2.5 years left to maturity, while the maximum weighting that any country can have in the index is capped at 8%. African countries will account for almost 45% of the index, while frontier Asia, mainly Vietnam, Kazakhstan, Pakistan, and Bangladesh, all of which will carry the maximum 8% weightings, will make up nearly a third. Thomas Christensen, head of EM Fixed Income at fund manager UBP in London, said the index's launch reflected the growth in frontier market investing. "I don't think this index would have been possible 10 years ago," Christensen said. "People are waking up to the fact that these markets are really interesting and help to diversify portfolios." Bond indexes can impact the fortunes of developing economies, as international investors often gravitate toward the bonds included in them. FTSE Russell has had an equivalent index since 2021. JP Morgan indexes, however, are more prominent among emerging market money managers, who also use them to measure their own performance. Analysts estimate that tradable local currency emerging market debt has climbed to around $1 trillion. Nuclear regulator pushes licensing revamp. Changes aim to speed up new reactor approvals, by Francois Murphy, Reuters, Vienna. The U.S. nuclear power regulator's overhaul of rules, part of a push to cut approval times for new reactors to 18 months, will continue well into next year, its chairman told Reuters on September 15th, as the Trump administration seeks to quadruple the nation's nuclear capacity by 2050. To help meet power demand surging from electric vehicles, data centers, and crypto mining, the Nuclear Regulatory Commission is making a series of changes aimed at streamlining the licensing of new facilities. It has already proposed narrowing the scope of environmental reviews and changing a rule protecting people from radiation. "I would say well into next year," NRC Chairman Ho Ni said in an interview on the sidelines of the UN Nuclear Watchdog's General Conference, an annual meeting of member states, when asked how much longer the overhaul would continue. "You're going to see some final rules be published in the Federal Register toward the end of this year into early next year, and deeper into the next calendar year," he added. Further planned changes include a regulatory framework for micro-reactors, tiny factory-built nuclear plants that developers say will be easily transported, and which the U.S. Army hopes will one day power remote installations. The NRC is getting closer to its target of approving new facilities within 18 months, but will not do so at any cost, he said. "Those are timelines we are challenging ourselves to meet, but we will not issue a decision if it is not safe. And if it is something that has to take more time, we will take more time to do it. I trust staff to exercise those judgments in doing that," he said. Thank you so much for listening, and I hope you all have a safe and well day.
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6: Hello, today is Friday, September 18th, and this is Kelly with the Talking Information Center. Today I will be reading from the Lynn Daily Item. The first article is Chief Closes Book on 41-Year Career with Lynn Police. It's written by Paul Halloran. And Lynn, it was during the height of the George Floyd protests when the relationship between the police and their respective communities was tenuous. In Lynn, there was a level of understanding among those wanting to express their strong anger about what transpired in Minnesota and the Lynn Police Department, which is charged with maintaining peace in the city. Still, the temperature had risen here, as it had throughout the country. As an LPD captain in 2020, Chris Reddy was responsible for preparing the operations plan for a planned protest, ideally a peaceful one, that was going to take place outside the police station. The anxiety at that time among cops was very high, Reddy said. We had the whole plan in place, but we had seen what happened in Boston, in Brockton, and we didn't know. The protest started, and people were definitely venting, but thankfully not crossing the line. Reddy was standing on the steps of the station looking out at the crowd when he locked eyes with someone. "You," the man shouted at him. Reddy took a quick look around, trying to determine if he was the target of what he thought was going to be vitriol. "I didn't know if he was pointing at me or pointing at someone next to me," Reddy said. "I'm thinking, uh-oh." And he said, "When I was a kid, my bike got stolen, and you got me another bike." He was out there, and he wanted to be heard as part of that whole group. But he also remembered some act of kindness a police officer did for him. And our officers do that for people in large and small ways every day, and it makes a difference in their lives. That pretty much sums up the way Reddy conducted himself over the course of a 41-year career in the Lynn Police Department, a run that ends today when he officially retires as chief, a position he has held since May 20th, 2021. "I'm humbled," he said. "The fact that I'm chief, sometimes I think about that, and I'm like, how'd this happen? I'm grateful for it. I love being a police officer in this community." Mayor Jared C. Nicholson, who took office 8 months after Reddy became chief, said he has enjoyed a productive working relationship with him. "Chief Reddy has led the department with a steady hand, the utmost professionalism, and a strong sense of service to the community," the mayor said. "It has been a pleasure working with him, and I wish him a happy and healthy retirement." It is not lost on Reddy, a lifelong Lynner who comes from one of the city's most well-known families, that he has led the department through a period when policing has arguably never been more challenging. And while Lynn's citizens have certainly made their voices heard, in relation to the problems some cities endured, the situation here was handled well on both sides. "It was an incredibly challenging time in policing," Reddy said. "We're all under the spotlight. I think that we ultimately did well. Our community certainly raised their voice. We had demonstrations, and people were angry, and they wanted to be heard. But what I'm immensely proud of is that we had no arrests, we had no acts of vandalism, we had no violence as part of those protests. I think that speaks to our community, and I'm grateful to them for that. It also is reflective of a police force that has built up a reserve of credibility and trust. I also think it speaks to our work over the prior 20 years or more of trying to be engaged with our community, of not being separate and just ruling over them, but actually being out in the community, having conversations, and then hearing what their concerns are and trying to adapt our policies and procedures to meet those concerns, the chief said. A career in blue. Reddy went to the police academy in 1985, 5 weeks shy of graduating from UMass Lowell. He completed his bachelor's degree the following year and earned a master's from Anna Maria College. He gradually worked his way up through the ranks, officer for 7 years, sergeant for 4, lieutenant for 13, and captain for 12. He comes from a public safety family. Brother Tom served as a Lynn police officer for 37 years, transferring from Linfield a few months after Chris joined the force. Brother Matt is a longtime Lynn firefighter. Joan Kaledzige, Mike Reddy, and Patty Loria round out the Reddy siblings, children of Tom and Ann. Reddy, a 1981 St. Mary's High School graduate who played football and ran track, has worked in a variety of roles in the LPD, from the Domestic Violence Unit, Intelligence, Community Policing, leading the Patrol Division, Traffic, you name it. When he assumed leadership of the department, he brought with him a thorough knowledge of what makes it tick. I had a lot of experience on the operational side, but I also did work in the intelligence unit and was the captain in charge of administration for a year, said Reddy, who worked under Chiefs Thomas Fay, Richard Courtney, John Jack Hollow, John Suslick, Kevin Coppinger, and Lenny Desmaris, interim, and Michael Magery. And in those roles, I really came to appreciate how critically important our data is to understanding the issues in our community. How information is gathered and how it is implemented in 2026 doesn't look much like it did 4 decades ago. The emergence of technology has been incredible, he said. When I joined the department in 1985, we didn't have enough radios for every officer on patrol. Some nights we had to share. We had 6-shot revolvers and really no computers. Now we can't get by without computers. In many ways, it's made us more accountable. When I came on, the dispatcher had a paper sheet, so he'd write what time he sent you to the call, and then if he remembered, he'd write what time you cleared. Now it's an electronic footprint, so we know exactly when the call came in and exactly when you dispatched, exactly when you went off, how long you were there, when you cleared, and when you wrote your report. The LPD adopted body-worn cameras a few months before Reddy was named chief. While they have proven to be controversial in some places, Reddy said they were a welcome addition in Lynn. I think they have been an excellent addition to our operations because they are an accountability tool, he said. They also show the tremendous work our officers do, the amount of patience they show, their skill at communicating with people and de-escalating. It's just incredible to watch. They also provide clear evidence of how quickly they have to make critical decisions in evolving high-risk situations. Reddy is thankful for the opportunity to make a positive impact in the lives of those with whom he engaged. I have a specific memory of when I was in the domestic violence unit, of being outside a courtroom and talking to a woman who was a victim of abuse and who was absolutely petrified that she was going to have to go in and testify against her abuser, he said. We were trying to tell her that that was the only way we could hold him accountable. For whatever reason, we were able to connect, and she went in there and testified. And she thanked me. That stuck with me for 30 years now. If we can be calm and listen and empathize, we can give people the strength to get through that moment, whatever it might be. I think that's one of the really cool things about being a cop. So, Chief, what are you going to do with your newfound free time? I have 3 children, Charlie, Catherine, and Jennifer, and 3 grandsons, said Reddy. And my partner, Henriette Perkins. I used to hike several mountains a year, and I've probably hiked 3 times in the last 5 years. So I'm going to spend some time hiking, and then I'll look for something that I would like to do. If his 4-decade career with the LPD is any indication, whatever it is, he will do well. The next article is Swampscott Prepares Zoning Changes, and it's written by Aaron Hickey. In Swampscott, as the planning board works toward bringing a new smart growth zoning district to town meeting, one number is emerging as both an important piece of the proposal and one of the hardest to explain: how much housing the new zoning would actually allow. The board was originally imagining a proposal of 30 dwelling units per acre for a proposed Chapter 40R district near the commuter rail station. However, analysis by the Metropolitan Area Planning Council found that some existing properties within the district are already more dense than that. The proposed district encompasses about 8 acres of land, although roughly half is made up of MBTA-owned land of rights-of-way, infrastructure like roads, sidewalks, or utilities, leaving considerably less that could actually be developed. Senior town planner Krista McGaha told the board the town originally asked MAPC to analyze the district using 30 units per acre, the same density for Swampscott's existing 40R district in Vinon Square. MAPC, however, found that Swampscott housing authorities within the proposed district are already above that calculation. Duncan Terrace measures about 28 units per acre, while Doherty Circle has 38.6 units per acre. Together, the properties average about 33 units per acre, despite consisting largely of two-story garden-style apartments. We wanted to rethink that 30 dwelling units per acre for the district because it would actually be less than what's there now if we wanted to potentially redevelop the housing authority properties, McGaha said. Chapter 40R allows municipalities to create smart growth zoning districts, commonly placed in areas near public transit, dense city centers, or existing commercial corridors. These districts permit denser housing as of right, but that density and design standards are adopted by each town, with some state-required minimums. State law requires 40R districts to allow at least 20 units per acre for multifamily housing, 12 units per acre for two or three family buildings, or 8 units per acre for single-family homes. If a project within the district is 12 units or more, at least 20% of them must be designated as affordable. The board ultimately did not decide on the density for the proposed commuter rail district, nor whether buildings should be capped at 4 or 5 stories. Those details, they said, would be decided later at a special meeting. Whatever number it chooses, members said explaining what that figure actually means for developments would be as important as the actual allowed density itself. Because of the size of the district and the size of the land parcels that would lie within it, a proposed 30 to 35 acre per unit designation would not ultimately mean that quantity of units would automatically be going up in each parcel. Developers would be constrained by size and vertical height. McGaha showed the board examples from other Massachusetts communities, including a 4-story building on a roughly 0.2-acre property in Brookline that translates mathematically to 89 units per acre. The number, board members acknowledged, sounds considerably more dramatic than the building itself. The smart growth discussion comes as Swampscott is already seeing several larger housing developments advance, something board members acknowledge could make another zoning proposal a difficult sell. Vice Chair Angela Ippolito pointed to ongoing projects including the 163-unit complex in Vinon Square, the Veterans Crossing project on Pine Street, the recently completed Elm Place, and redevelopment plans for the Glover property. The board had heard traffic and density concerns from Swampscott residents and people from neighboring communities earlier in the meeting regarding the Glover development. "I just fear people are going to say, why are we doing this?" Ippolito said. "I just think it's going to be a tough sell." Design standards may also become a significant part of the proposal. Board member Ariane Purdy said previous projects have shown the limitations of reviewing developments that meet the zoning requirements on paper but leave the board with little ability to require changes to their appearance. "I get nervous about approving something like this without the design standard oversight," Purdy said. "I think that's the biggest shortfall of all these big developments is like, well, they meet the requirements, they check the boxes, and in the end, our hands are tied a little bit on the design." McGaha said she is working with MAPC on design standards for the district, including options that could require large buildings to be set back further from the street or otherwise broken up in scale. The board expects to continue refining the density, height, design standards, and presentation of the proposed district before deciding what ultimately will go before voters at fall town meeting. The planning board will have a specific public meeting on October 6 to refine details of the proposed article. The next article is "Correctional Officer Arrested for Sneaking Drugs into Jail," and it's written by Sophia Harris. In Middleton, An Essex County Sheriff's Department correctional officer was arrested Thursday after investigators alleged she brought synthetic cannabinoids and an unauthorized cell phone into the Middleton Jail and House of Correction. Crystal Dunstan, 33, of Lynn, was arraigned on Thursday on charges of conspiracy to violate drug law, two counts of delivering drugs and articles to a prisoner, and possessing drugs and articles with intent to deliver to a prisoner. Represented by attorney John Valerio, she pled not guilty in Salem District Court before the Honorable Randy Chapman, according to Essex County District Attorney Paul F. Tucker. Assistant District Attorney Jessica Strasnick is prosecuting the case on behalf of the Commonwealth. Strasnick requested, and Judge Chapman granted, that the defendant's bail be set to $10,000. Chapman stated that, should Dunstan meet bail, she must stay away from and have no contact with the House of Correction or any witnesses and remain drug-free. Strasnick told the court that the Commonwealth expects to seek indictment in the case. Sheriff Kevin Coppinger said the investigation began after department employees noticed suspicious activity during their regular duties and reported it to the department's investigators. "They saw something and said something," Coppinger said. "Kudos to the staff members who brought this forward." Investigators arrested Dunstan at her Lynn home following a weeks-long investigation, according to the department. Investigators allegedly observed her purchasing five sheets of paper believed to have been soaked in K2, an illegal synthetic cannabinoid also known as spice, while she was off duty. Investigators met Dunstan when she arrived for work the following morning. During questioning, she allegedly admitted that she had previously brought synthetic cannabinoids into the jail on one occasion and supplied an incarcerated person with an unauthorized cell phone while on duty, the department said. Dunstan was placed on administrative leave while investigators sought criminal charges. "There is absolutely no place in this department for anyone who would jeopardize the safety of their fellow officers and the people in our custody by bringing illegal drugs into a secure facility," Coppinger said. "This is a profound betrayal of the badge, the public trust, and every correctional officer who comes to work each day and does this difficult job with honesty and integrity." Coppinger said staff members had detected an increase in suspected K2 inside the jail during the spring and early summer, prompting additional cell searches and closer monitoring. "Officers can sometimes discover the drug by finding suspicious paper, noticing its odor when it's smoked, or observing someone who appears disoriented," he said. K2 can be sprayed onto ordinary paper without leaving visible signs that the sheet has been altered, making it difficult to detect. A single sheet can reportedly sell for as much as $8,000 inside a correctional facility. "Just one piece of drug-laced paper can cause an overdose, violence, or put lives at risk," Coppinger said. "That is a risk we cannot take." The department has taken several steps to prevent drug-laced paper from entering the jail. It stopped accepting physical personal mail in 2021, instead directing mail to an outside vendor that processes it before sending electronic copies to incarcerated people's tablets. The department has also stopped allowing people returning from court to bring outside paperwork into the facility. Documents are copied onto clean paper before they are provided to incarcerated individuals. Beginning October 1st, legal correspondents will also move to a secure electronic system following a pilot program that began early this year. More than 90 defense attorneys have participated voluntarily, Coppinger said. Once the policy becomes mandatory, attorneys will submit documents electronically through a system that preserves attorney-client confidentiality. Coppinger said the change is intended to protect attorneys as well as correctional staff and incarcerated people. The department also provides annual in-service training on contraband and addresses the issue during roll calls in its Correctional Officer Academy, Coppinger said. He said many employees felt betrayed by the allegations against Dunstan. "The staff has been informed about what's going on," Coppinger said. "The reaction of a lot of the correctional officers is that they feel betrayed. 99% of the staff in here are doing everything they can to do it right." The sheriff emphasized that the jail provides treatment for people with substance use disorders and that staff work to disrupt the illicit drug market inside the facility. About 259 people among the population of roughly 900 are enrolled in medication-assisted treatment, he said. The jail also offers medically supervised withdrawal for eligible patients entering the facility. The investigation remains ongoing. Dunstan is presumed innocent unless and until proven guilty. The next article is Peabody Man Faces Litany of Charges, and it's written by Amanda Lurie. In Peabody, a Peabody man is facing 18 charges after police searched his home and uncovered more than 200 grams of cocaine, ammunition, and conditions that endangered children and animals. Duarte Silva, 49, of Gooddale Street, was arrested Wednesday following a six-month investigation by the Peabody Police Department. Silva was arrested and charged with trafficking 200 grams or more of cocaine, 9 counts of animal cruelty, 3 counts of child endangerment, 4 counts of possession of ammunition without a firearm identification card, and unlawful possession of fireworks. His bail was set at $1 million. During the search, detectives reported finding cocaine in several areas of the property. Police said approximately 280 grams of cocaine were seized altogether, along with $17,038 in cash. According to the police report, one of the closets containing cocaine was accessible from a room that appeared to be regularly used by children. Toys were scattered throughout the room, and detectives said the drugs could have been easily accessed by a child. Police also reported finding ammunition in multiple locations throughout the home, including a .22 caliber rounds discovered in a bedroom. Investigators said Silva did not have a valid license to carry or an FID card. Additional ammunition and fireworks were found in the garage, according to the report. Outside of the home, investigators found 4 turkeys, 4 dogs, and 2 roosters. Police described unsanitary conditions and said the animals lacked adequate access to food and clean water. The Animal Rescue League of Boston responded to the property to assess the animals. 3 of the 4 turkeys had to be euthanized, as they had developed severe leg injuries as a result of the conditions they were kept in. Although there were 10 animals found in concerning conditions, the 9 counts did not include the sole turkey that did not require euthanasia. Detectives also reported finding plastic bags with their corners removed, which police said, based on their training and experience, was consistent with packing narcotics for distribution. The search came after detectives conducted surveillance and gathered evidence during a six-month investigation. Police obtained a warrant from Peabody District Court and executed it Wednesday morning with assistance from law enforcement agencies in Middleton, Lynn, Salem, and Danvers, as well as Massachusetts State Police and the Animal Rescue League. It was the second time Peabody police searched Silva's Gooddale Street home in connection with a drug investigation. Police previously executed a warrant at the property on June 13, 2024. Silva was subsequently charged with possession with intent to distribute a Class B substance, possession with intent to distribute a Class D substance, and animal cruelty. According to Peabody Police, Silva later pleaded guilty to those charges. Silva was arraigned Thursday in Peabody District Court and will return for a probable cause hearing on October 15th. And next is Linfield Anticipates Night of Hope, and it's written by Sophia Harris. In Linfield, the Think of Michael Foundation and A Healthy Linfield will bring the community together September 27th for the 8th annual Night of Hope, an event supporting people affected by substance use disorders. The event will begin at 5 p.m. at Linfield Middle School, 505 Main Street, where treatment providers and substance use awareness organizations will staff resource tables. Participants will begin walking to the town common at 6 p.m. Drugs, alcohol, and addiction have touched every person in our society and community deeply, town administrator Rob Dolan said. Every family has been impacted by the tragedy and pain that come with addiction, and many have been blessed to see the joy, courage, and triumph of recovery. A Healthy Linfield chair, Phil Crawford, and members of the Dalton family will welcome participants at the common. Several speakers will share their experiences with addiction and recovery before members of A Healthy Linfield's High School Youth Council lead the lighting of votive candles. The most moving part is usually the speakers with lived experience, A Healthy Linfield program coordinator Diana DeLeo said. They really have a way of addressing and impacting the youth that are in the audience, showing them that addiction does not discriminate. Previous Night of Hope events have drawn hundreds of residents. Organizers use the event to reduce the stigma surrounding addiction, address its effects on families, and connect residents with treatment and recovery resources. Sadly, for years there was a stigma attached to addiction, and it was not discussed, Dolan said. This event shows by example that those days are thankfully over, and we will face these challenges as a community together with support for all and with hope. The Think of Michael Foundation was created in memory of Michael Dalton, who died from an opioid overdose in 2018. It provides scholarships to help people pay for sober house living, an expense generally not covered by insurance. With hope. The Think of Michael Foundation was created in memory of Michael Dalton, who died from an opioid overdose in 2018. It provides scholarships to help people pay for

0: Leo via email at deleod@linfield.k12.ma.us. And lastly, we have Veterans and First Responders Parade postponed to September 27th. And it's written by Sophia Harris. In Lynn, the North Shore Veterans and First Responders Parade has been postponed because of the weather and will now be held Sunday, September 27th. The parade will begin at 1 p.m., with all other plans remaining unchanged. Spectators are encouraged to watch from anywhere along Western Avenue between Center Street and the reviewing stand at Lucia Lighting and Design, 311 Western Ave. A Touch a Truck event will follow the parade at Manning Field, where families will have an opportunity to see emergency and public service vehicles up close. Organizers are asking community members to line the parade route and show their support for veterans and first responders. For more information, contact the Lynn Swampscott Department of Veteran Services at 781-586-6911 or visit facebook.com/LynnSwampscottVets. Looks like we actually have time for a high school sports roundup. And the first is traditional arc rivals squared off at Gannon Municipal Golf Course as Lynn Classical defeated Lynn English 40-32 on Thursday. The Rams 2-2 returned to .500 behind match winners Gavin Collins, Andrew Lang, Finn Delfaro, and John Doyle. The Bulldogs 1-2 slipped despite winning performances from number 1 Riley Driscoll and number 2 Jacoby Kumo. This is for golf, by the way. English looks for a home course win against Saugus on Monday, 3:30 p.m., while Classical, it's Stoneham Oaks golf course next Tuesday to face Everett at 4 p.m. In girls soccer, we had Linfield 1 and Georgetown 0. A tight Cape Ann League showdown saw visiting Linfield 4-0 blank Georgetown. Ella Pascucci netted the game's lone goal, assisted by Kaylee Barrett. The Pioneers have outscored opponents 14-3 this season behind coach Mark Vermont. In field hockey, Danvers defeated Saugus 2-1. It was a low-scoring battle between Northeastern Conference foes as the Falcons flew away with a win. Saugus's goal came from Julia Strout, assisted by Tegan Arsenault. The Sachems goaltender Jordan Ripley-Dominski played amazing, according to coach Julie Chimpanji. And in volleyball, St. Mary's defeated Bishop Fenwick 3-0. St. Mary's put on a show in set scores of 25-15, 25-20, and 27-25. Both teams played hard, said St. Mary's coach Ivana Nunez. And Marblehead defeated Swampscott 3-0. That's all we have time for today. Thanks for listening to Kelly at the Talking Information Center in this reading of the Lynn Daily Item.
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2: Here's the forecast for the Boston and South Shore area on the Talking Information Center from the National Weather Service. For today, mostly sunny, temperatures in the upper 70s. Partly cloudy overnight, temperatures in the lower 50s. Saturday, turning sunny, temperatures in the mid 60s. The sun rose this morning at 6:28, setting at 6:48 this evening. Stay tuned for more heading your way next on the Talking Information Center.
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5: Hi, I'm Eileen, and I'll be reading from the Salem Evening News, Friday, September 18th, 2026. Middleton Jail, officer busted for bringing inmates drugs, cell phone, by Angelina Berube. Salem, Massachusetts, a correctional officer with the Essex County Sheriff's Department was arraigned Thursday in Salem District Court in connection with allegedly bringing illegal drugs and a cell phone to an inmate inside the Middleton Jail and House of Correction. Crystal Dunstan, 33, of Lynn, faces charges of conspiracy to violate drug laws, one count of delivering drugs and articles to a prisoner, and one count of possession with intent to give or deliver drugs and articles to a prisoner related to incidents from June to August 2026. Judge Randy Chapman entered not guilty pleas on her behalf. Dunstan, who was employed at the jail for 5 years, was held on $10,000 cash bail. She was additionally ordered to stay away from and have no contact with victims and witnesses, be drug-free with screenings, and report to the probation department within 48 hours to set up testing if she posts bail or is released on personal recognizance. Dunstan is expected to appear via video conference for a probable cause hearing on October 6th. The state prosecutor said she expects an indictment will be pursued before that date. Essex County Sheriff's Department investigators arrested Dunstan at her home in Lynn Thursday morning following a weeks-long investigation. She is accused of conspiring to deliver synthetic cannabinoids known as K2 or spice, along with seven other people, into the Middleton Jail and House of Correction from June to August 2026, according to a criminal complaint. The drug K2 can be soaked into ordinary looking paper, making it difficult to detect and easy to conceal. It has become a security threat in jails and prisons across the country, according to the Essex County Sheriff's Department. During an ongoing investigation, she was observed off duty by a Massachusetts State Police surveillance team purchasing the illegal substance. A blue shopping bag containing five legalized sheets of blank paper at the South Bay Plaza in the Dorchester neighborhood of Boston on August 25th. Dunstan then returned home to Lynn with the bag. The sheets later tested positive for synthetic cannabinoids, according to the criminal complaint. The five sheets of K2 lace paper are estimated to be worth $40,000 if sold inside the jail, prosecutors said. Dunstan was interviewed at the Middleton Jail on August 26 when she went into work the next day. During questioning, Dunstan admitted to investigators she had brought synthetic cannabinoids into the Middleton Jail on June 27 and delivered it to an inmate. She also admitted to bringing an illegal cell phone into the jail for use by an inmate while she was on duty. During a search, investigators found a cell phone concealed inside a metal Yeti brand drink container. Assistant District Attorney Jessica Strasnick said. Dunston was placed on administrative leave while criminal charges were sought. Dunston voluntarily agreed to be escorted to her house by investigators on August 26, where they found the blue shopping bag with the drug-laced paper, according to the criminal complaint. Essex County Sheriff's Department investigators received information last month that a correctional officer was delivering the illegal substance to an inmate in the Middleton jail. This was coming off Middleton jail having approximately 19 overdoses that were taking place and an increased amount of violence within the facility, Strasnick said. The House of Correction has had 19 non-fatal overdoses since June. This is an ongoing problem because people like the defendant are bringing K2 into the facility, Strasnick said. Investigators first began looking into inmate jail calls after receiving information that Dunston may have been bringing K2 into the jail. The investigation looked at jail calls between Dunston and an inmate, Claudio Mello. Investigators recognized Dunston's voice on the calls, as she was an employee of the jail for about 5 years. She also reportedly first used a phone subscribed in her name. Mello, on other calls in May 2026, indicated he booked a CO willing to bring drugs into the jail around May, Strasnick said. Phone calls yielded that Dunston used a fake name of Brianna when communicating with Mello and his sister on different occasions. They would cash out money, Strasnick said, with Mello indicating Dunston could keep it. Mello also requested Dunston bring him a cell phone. Mello then asked Dunston to do it one more time, the state prosecutor said. Investigators interpreted her response to the inmate of slowing down because of the rise of overdoses at the jail, according to the complaint. She had also started using a burner phone and started switching phones because she was becoming concerned that they would catch on to this, Strasnick said. She added, investigators were aware Dunston was going to meet up with someone to retrieve K2 on August 25th. Investigators also determined Dunston had brought K2 into the jail in July, where another inmate, Louis Payne-Bond, set up a delivery of the drug to his Lawrence house. The drugs were eventually found in Payne-Bond's cell. At this time, they didn't know how it had come in until the investigation continued, Strasnick said. Payne-Bond's cell block reportedly had multiple overdoses believed to be tied to K2, she said. Dunston could face up to 5 years in state prison if convicted of the charges. Attorney John Valerio, representing Dunston, said she still has a presumption of innocence and has no prior record in her five-year career with the department until now. He said she sought his representation a few weeks ago and that he had contacted an investigator stating Dunston would have presented herself for arrest and arraignment. Dunston was arrested Thursday morning at her Lynn home on a warrant. Valerio described her as a lifelong resident of the Boston area who owns her own home and cares for her ailing mother. He added she recently had experienced the trauma of losing a child in pregnancy as well as her brother's death. She was on a stellar path, Valerio said. She had a great career and she recognizes these very serious allegations. The Essex County Sheriff's Department is working with Essex County District Attorney Paul Tucker's office and the Massachusetts State Police on the investigation. Angela Berube can be reached at aberube, B-E-R-U-B-E, at eagletribune.com. 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One, Va Vintage. 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Beverly's North Shore Music Theater presents a Tony Award-winning musical celebrating the best of the human spirit with a folk-inspired score and an ensemble-driven narrative that captures the tensions, culture clashes, and eventual camaraderie on September 11, 2001, when the small town of Gander, Newfoundland, found itself host to almost 7,000 passengers from 38 diverted commercial airplanes. Don't miss this powerful tale of connection and humanity. Saturday shows 2 p.m. and 8 p.m., Sunday 2 p.m. matinee. 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Fall Farm Days are what's happening Saturday and Sunday at Appleton Farms from noon to 5 p.m. 219 Country Road, Ipswich. 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Timed entry tickets and more information at thetrustees.org, place Appleton Farms. Northeast ARC celebrates new adaptive playground. Staff member Mari Hernandez plays with Noah Goldie on the playground slide during a ribbon cutting with the Northeast ARC's new adaptive playground on Thursday at its Southside Road campus in Danvers. The new playground was designed by a mother who had a son with autism. The space features a main slide and climbing structure with a transfer point for children using wheelchairs to access. It's topped with a sail cover to offer shade and protection from the elements. A pirouette standing spinner, funnel-shaped ball toss, xylophone, and a communication board were installed. A crawl tube and series of sensory panels, puppet stage, window panel, dinosaur panel, critter puzzle panel, and chime panel, and a bird nest swing were added to the infant toddler area. David Sokol, staff photo. City officials implore tourists to use public transit for October visits to Salem. By Michael McHugh, staff writer. Salem. City officials and law enforcement are once again asking that the over 1 million visitors expected to visit throughout October utilize public transportation and do their part to ensure a safe and enjoyable Halloween season for visitors and residents alike. Mayor Dominic Pangelo, Police Chief Lucas Miller, Fire Chief Alan Dion, and Michael Muller, Executive Director of the Commuterail at the MBTA, held a joint press conference on Thursday at the Salem Police Headquarters, outlining expected road closures and sharing suggestions for how visitors can plan their trips to Salem thoughtfully. With Halloween this year falling on a Saturday, Pangelo said that the city is once again expecting over 1 million visitors during the month of October, with an average of 65,000 visitors on an average weekday. For a city of around 45,000 residents with only around 2,800 public parking spaces, this means that driving into and around Salem during the Haunted Happening festivities can be challenging. Haunted Happenings is an extraordinary event, and we know getting hundreds of thousands of people in and out of Salem over the course of October is no small undertaking. The commuter rail plays an important role in making that possible, Mueller said. According to Mueller, over the last 3 years, ridership on the Newburyport-Rockland line has increased an average of 40% from September to October, which works out to roughly 130,000 additional trips in October alone. In 2025, weekend ridership increased 80% from September to October, the largest percentage increase seen over the last 3 years. Those numbers tell us that people are choosing the commuter rail to get to Salem, and we want to make that trip as easy as we possibly can, Mueller said. So this year, we will again be increasing weekend commuter rail service through October on the Newburyport-Rockport line. In total, the MBTA will have 7 inbound and 8 outbound trips on Saturdays and Sundays over October. The one-way fare between North Station and Salem is $8, and a regular round trip is $16. On Saturdays and Sundays, visitors can purchase a $10 weekend pass for a unlimited commuter rail travel for the weekend. Due to the high volume of travelers on Saturdays and Sundays, bicycles and scooters will not be allowed on weekend Newburyport-Rockport lines in October. Latest service updates will be made available on MBTA.com alerts. In addition to planning their trip carefully by utilizing public transit, such as the MBTA commuter rail or Salem Ferry, which will be supplemented with additional service on weekends and Halloween, Pangallo implored visitors to do their part in maintaining the city's welcoming environment. We invite all of our visitors to help keep Salem magical, Pangallo said. Enjoy your time in our incredible city, but please be respectful. Don't litter or trespass on private property. Even if you want a selfie with those cool Halloween decorations, don't block sidewalks or crosswalks. If you're on a walking tour, and pay attention to signs, road closures, and other notices from the city and police department. Above all, please treat others with patience. That goes for the workers in the places you may go, for other visitors and our residents. Mueller outlined the additional safety measures that the department employs each year over October to ensure that the public safety issues stemming from such a large influx of visitors are able to be addressed. We view the visitors we get for Halloween season with a welcoming spirit, but it does present a public safety challenge, Mueller said. That challenge ranges from simple pedestrian safety all the way to counterterrorism efforts. To that end, we use officers from other agencies, including the State Police, Essex Sheriff's County Sheriff's Department, the neighboring departments, and NEMLEC, as well as our own officers on overtime. We'll close streets when the level of pedestrian traffic requires it, and this can cause additional traffic woes. Come and enjoy yourself, but have a plan for getting home. Further information about specific road closures will be available at salemma.gov with real-time updates about road closures and when garages are full, available on the Destination Salem or My Salem Mass apps. Michael McHugh can be contacted at mmcugh@northofboston.com or at 781-799-5202. Board OK's rejection of possible data center by Michael McHugh. Salem, Following more than 3 hours of debate, the Salem Zoning Board of Appeals voted 5-0 to uphold a decision by the building inspector to revoke a building permit for the construction of what applicants described as an IT service company, but which the city determined was more akin to a data center, which is not allowed under the city's zoning ordinance. On Wednesday, September 16th, the ZBA met virtually with a peak of around 240 audience members observing and over 600 comments submitted in advance, largely opposing the applicant's petition to reinstate a building permit that had been revoked in July by the building commissioner on the basis that the proposed use is a data center. The Salem Building Department originally issued the building permit to Prime Group Holdings, the developers of the proposed project targeting a building in Shetland Park on May 18th. The approved plans included an interior fit-out of an existing suite, 8,691 square feet in total size, where 1,861 square feet would be dedicated to floor area for IT digital infrastructure or racks, an additional 4,645 square feet of the suite was planned for future tenant space. One proposed generator capable of producing 1,000 kilowatts of power to the described IT service company, which would use the space, was planned to be placed on existing concrete pad housing in the same building. No major alterations were proposed for the basement or the structure of the first floor assembly. During a pre-construction walkthrough on June 23rd, Salem Building Commissioner Stravrulo Orfanos said that the site superintendent told building inspectors that the project will be for an artificial intelligence data center and include modifications from what was initially approved with the building permit. While still within the existing footprint of the building, the revised construction documents show that the future tenant space would be moved to a different part of the project, and the fit-out for the IT company was increased from 4,645 square feet to 12,690 square feet in total size, including larger racks and a pump room. The one proposed generator was changed to three, which together would be capable of producing 6 megawatts of power. The expanded plans also included 2 new 3,000-gallon chilled water thermal energy storage tanks to be located in the basement of the building. On July 6th, the building commissioner revoked the project's building permit, with the taking the position that the proposed use does not fit as allowed business and professional office use, which came to light after the expanded proposal showed infrastructure suggesting the service were primary use of the space rather than offices, and provides no merchandise or retail operations. This isn't a suggestion that any business that has a computer or server rack is prohibited, Assistant City Solicitor Omar Benani said. The primary concern here is that the computing that they're offering is the focus of the operation here, and it's not ancillary to another business. The information that the building department was initially provided was inaccurate, and it came to light that the core operation here was specifically the data equipment that would be housed in this facility and not any sort of office use as we traditionally know it. Gary Ronan, a lawyer representing Prime, emphasized that the difference between this use and a data center lies primarily in its impact to the community. The reason why we struggle with a data center label is that people are concerned about the impacts on energy, water use, heat, noise, and other things that are affecting local communities, Ronan said. That's where we are not what people are afraid of. It's power that's already being supplied to this building. so we're not having any additional impacts on the grid. We're not drawing any municipal water other than for the bathrooms and kitchen because we have a closed loop system that's fueled by off-site delivery of coolant. And in terms of heat and noise, we're talking about roughly 13,000 square feet in the middle of a $1.5 million industrial development. While the applicant team argued that the regular operation of the building would use at most 2.5 megawatts of power, building inspector Gail Subic said that the generator's combined capacity for 6 megawatts is what the city uses to evaluate impact. Wherever that number lies, pulling in the capacity for 6 megawatts is what I evaluate, Subic said. If you have the total capacity of 6 megawatts, just because you're not using it right now doesn't mean that you're going to plan to have further future expansions up until that 6 megawatt capacity. A total of 21 Salem residents spoke during the public comment period, with only one speaking in support of the project. Resident Phil Laffey said that he believed that the use was responsible. Our zoning leaves a lot to be desired, Laffey said. This is a service. They're in an industrial zone. It's responsible as they have a closed loop water system, uses less electricity than the prior tenant, is not AI, and the generators won't be used all the time. We can put guardrails around it to ensure that it stays as inference. Resident Rebecca Love addressed the applicant's claim that the facility is not a data center, arguing that permitting it as a business office allows the applicant to sidestep zoning codes. Nearly every zoning code in the country defines the data center by the same basic way, and that is exactly what is being proposed here, Love said. I am not asking the council to reject data centers on principle. I'm asking that they be classified honestly, reviewed under the correct zoning category, and held to the same standard as any other applicant, regardless of what they choose to call it. Zoning Board of Appeals Chair Nina Vieden said that the discussion hinges on whether the use is different from a regular office business, and is not making that distinction results in the city giving up its ability to regulate the type of digital infrastructure businesses being proposed. We know that the energy uses and needs of an office are. You're not adding multiple generators to add another floor to an office building, Vieden said. With this use, if we take it to the extreme, it becomes something different. I would love to have this conversation as separately regulated use so that we can talk about what kinds of data centers or whatever you want to call it are things that make sense for our community. Michael McHugh can be contacted at mmchugh@northofboston.com or 781-799-5202. I'm Eileen, and you've been listening to the Salem News Friday, September 18th, 2026. Thank you for listening to the Talking Information Center.
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4: Greetings and welcome to the Gloucester Daily Times for Friday, September 18th, 2026, brought to you by the Talking Information Center. Located in beautiful Marshfield, Massachusetts, this is your reader, George Krein. Today's lead story, two more homes up for historic preservation restrictions. It's written by Bobby Grady. Two more historic properties are in line for permanent preservation restrictions following support from city councilors. The City Council's Planning and Development Committee unanimously voted on September 16th to recommend the full council approve proposed preservation restrictions on two Gloucester properties, the William Haskell House and the Temple Hayden Cottage. Proposing the restrictions is Historic New England, a nonprofit that works to preserve regional history by stewarding properties they own and working with private property owners to put preservation easements on their properties. Historic New England Representative Elizabeth Paliga said at the meeting that preservation restrictions require both state and local approval, and the proposals need to go before the full council next. The oldest portions of the William Haskell House at 11 Lincoln Street dates back to 1680, with additions added in the early and late 18th century, as well as an L addition added in 1928 by sculptor A.H. Atkins. While the house has seen many owners over the years, it initially housed William Haskell, a local farmer, selectman, and Gloucester's representative to the first great and general court in Boston. Over the centuries, various property owners have maintained much of the house's historical integrity, and Paliga said its English post-medieval construction is uncommon. Since its construction, the house has not been moved, and property owners Natalie and Richard Samuelson are looking to work with Historic New England to ensure the home will be protected after it is sold. The couple listed the home, which they have owned for 4 years and operated as a summer home and Airbnb rental, for $1.25 million in early July because the cost of upkeep has grown too high. As of Thursday, the 3,000-square-foot, four-bed, three-bath house is still on the market for the same price. Paliga said the restriction would protect the exterior and interior of the house, as well as its landscaping, but a barn on the property, which was used as a sculpting studio, would not be included. It's not as historically sensitive, and we wanted to leave it as a more flexible opportunity for owners to upgrade without approval needed, she said. The Temple Hayden Cottage was originally built in 1924 after Samuel Temple and Ruth Anderson moved a 1750 house from Canton to a plot of farmland on Eastern Point, according to Paliga. What makes the cottage significant, she said, is the fact that it's a half house. It's only half a house. There should really be two more windows on the left side to make a full house, but there is not, she said. Anderson was an acclaimed painter, studying under Eastern Point artist Cecilia Bow. Temple was a well-known lighting designer, and the two were very active in the local arts community, according to Paliga. She added that the couple were members of the prominent artist group that spent time in Gloucester, including Bow, Henry Davis Sleeper, and Isabella Stewart Gardner. Historic New England purchased the property from the Hayden family in 2020 to prevent a private developer from negatively impacting the cottage and the nearby Sleeper McCann House. Paliga said Historic New England has spent the past 6 years figuring out the best way to preserve it, and if the preservation restrictions get fully approved, Historic New England would put the house on the market. If approved, the preservation restriction would protect the building's exterior and landscape from alteration, neglect and demolition, but not its interior due to its condition. The house has not been inhabited for over a decade and is in serious need of upgrades, but it is also quite odd. The main staircase is crammed in the corner, and they used a bedhead as a railing. So for anyone who is not able-bodied, it is a little bit of a risk. There's also a garage on the property that will not be protected because, even though it fits in with the cottage, it was constructed in the 21st century, according to Poliga. A tale of immigration from Sicily to Gloucester. It's written by Gail McCarthy. Gloucester's Maria Mia Milfoli, it's M-I-L-L-E-F-O-G-L-I-E, a fisherman's daughter, began exploring her Sicilian family's history and unearthed a story that ran far deeper than she ever imagined. She came to the idea of writing later in life and set out to develop a memoir which would take her on a journey of tracing three generations of her family from Sicily. The story begins with her great-grandfather, who was abandoned as a baby in Sicily in 1870 and later became a stowaway on a voyage to America. Throughout her memoir, she weaves together the complex web of relationships from Terracini, Sicily, to Gloucester, Massachusetts. Milfoli, who earned a Master of Fine Arts from the University of Southern Maine in 2022, now shares her story in Daughters of Stone and Tide, Loss and Resilience in a Fisherman's Family, published by the University of Massachusetts Press. A community event will take place Saturday, September 19th, tomorrow, at 2 p.m. at Sawyer Free Library in Gloucester. The author, too, was adopted as an infant by her Gloucester Sicilian fishing family and knows well the undercurrents and feelings of abandonment compounded by being raised decades ago in a tight Sicilian community in Gloucester. Her family descends from generations of fishermen, so Gloucester, the nation's oldest fishing port, would be a natural draw for a new life in the United States. Mia learned early that bloodlines dictate identity and tradition shapes fate. College is forbidden, marriages are arranged, and no one abandons the family, according to the press release. When she was 19, Milfoli worked in a fish packing plant and got caught up in the city's drug culture, so she decided to leave. Only many decades later, she began to seek out her family's buried stories, tracing the lineage from the Sicilian orphanage in Gloucester, from the Sicilian orphanage to Gloucester, and the invisible inheritance that shaped them all. During her extensive research, Milfoli discovered that both her grandfathers had been classified as, quote, enemy aliens following the Pearl Harbor attack in 1941. After that attack, foreign-born individuals, particularly from the Axis nations of Germany, Italy, and Japan, fell under that classification. Many were arrested. In the case of her grandfathers, they were prohibited from fishing their livelihood, and they were not allowed on the Gloucester waterfront. Fluent in the mother tongue of her parents, Milfoli knows the tightrope of life immersed in the world as a first-generation immigrant. This memoir is for those who know the ache of displacement, the immigrants, the descendants, and the dreamers who still feel the pull of a homeland they may never see again. It is for the families who built lives on courage and compromise, and for the daughters who carry their stories forward, she said. What's woven throughout this story is not too dissimilar from what we see today with new immigrants. Just last year, Terracini became the sister city of Gloucester. In a recent acknowledgement of the strong ties among residents on both sides of the Atlantic Ocean. The author notes that the Milfoli family all came from the village of Terracini, Sicily, and lived in the same neighborhood in Gloucester. They clung together and created their safe community in the confines of the fort, she added. Prior to the Sicilians, the fort was the home of generations of Irish immigrants and fishermen who came before the Sicilians. I try to chronicle the broader story of immigration and attempt to show from an insider's perspective what it was like in the daily life of the fishermen's community, said Milfoli. The immigration story hasn't really changed. The names have changed and where they come from has changed and why they came to this country, but their resilience and bravery has not changed. Reflecting on our more than 4 years of research, Milfoli said that if she had a takeaway, it would be one of encouraging others to learn the stories of their families. If I could put my grandmothers and grandfathers and their parents at a kitchen table, I would ask them details about their lives, she said. And I would tell people, make that phone call and sit at the table and ask the questions you never have before so that you will have those stories before they're gone. Because when they're gone, it's gone forever. The voices will be silenced. Mifoley hopes the book will showcase the resilience of fishermen and their families, especially the wives. It is about what they all have endured throughout the centuries, and Gloucester needs to be very proud of that history, she said. I write about what the sea gives us and what the sea takes away. There's a cost to this work at sea. Perhaps it is that universal story, especially with immigrants, about that quest for belonging and what we do and what do we inherit over generations. It's still a question for me. It is Friday, therefore it is time for the Senior Lookout column, written by Tracy Arabian. Today's headline, Falls Prevention Awareness. Next week, September 21 to 25, is Falls Prevention Awareness Week, a time to raise awareness about one of the most common and potentially serious health risks facing older adults. According to the World Health Association, falls are the second leading cause of unintentional injury and deaths worldwide, with an estimated 684,000 people dying from falls each year. Adults over age 60 experience the greatest number of fatal falls. Falls can result in broken bones, head injuries, hospitalizations, loss of independence, a reduced quality of life, and even death. But it's important to remember that many falls can be prevented by identifying risks and taking practical steps to improve strength, balance, vision, medication safety, and the home environment. There is no single way to prevent every fall. Instead, fall prevention involves looking at several areas of your health and daily life. First, exercise and stay active. It may seem logical that being less active would reduce your chances of falling. In fact, the opposite is often true. Regular physical activity can help maintain muscle strength, balance, flexibility, and coordination. Activities that specifically improve balance and strength can be particularly helpful. Talk with your healthcare provider before beginning a new exercise program, especially if you have been inactive or have health concerns. Next, check your shoes and clothing. 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Do they have good traction? Are your pants or other clothing items long enough to create a tripping hazard? A loose-fitting shoe or a pant leg that catches under your foot can cause a serious fall. Choose well-fitting, supportive footwear and clothing that allows you to move safely. Next, review your medications. Some prescriptions and over-the-counter medications can cause dizziness, drowsiness, blurred vision, or changes in blood pressure, all of which can increase the risk of falling. 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Keep up with recommended vision and hearing examinations and make sure your glasses and hearing aids are properly fitted and used. 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Improve lighting and make sure stairways and walkways are clear. Grab bars in bathrooms and sturdy handrails on stairs can provide important support. Night lights can also make nighttime visits to the bathroom safer. And use assistive devices correctly. Canes, walkers, grab bars, and other assistive devices can provide valuable support. However, they need to be the right type and properly adjusted. If you use a cane or walker, ask a healthcare professional, such as a physical or occupational therapist, to make sure it is appropriate for you and that you know how to use it safely. Pay attention to nutrition and hydration. Eating a balanced diet and drinking enough fluids help support muscle function, energy, and overall health. Dehydration can contribute to weakness, dizziness, and confusion, which may increase the risk of falling. If you have been advised to limit fluids or follow a special diet because of a medical condition, follow your healthcare provider's recommendations. Finally, know your fall risks. Have you fallen before? Do you sometimes feel unsteady when walking or getting up from a chair? Do you hold on to furniture when moving around your home? These can be warning signs that you may be at increased risk. Tell your healthcare provider about falls or problems with balance so that they can help identify possible causes and recommend appropriate interventions. Preventing falls also means creating communities where older adults can move around safely and confidently. Uneven sidewalks, inadequate lighting, poorly designed intersections, slippery surfaces, and inaccessible public buildings can create hazards. Age-friendly communities consider these issues when designing sidewalks, parks, transportation systems, housing, and public spaces. Several North Shore communities are working on age-friendly initiatives that address accessibility, mobility, transportation, housing, and other factors that help older adults remain active and engaged in their communities. After a fall, it is understandable to become afraid of falling again. Unfortunately, avoiding activity because of that fear can lead to less strength and balance, which may increase the risk of another fall. Fall prevention is about staying active, identifying risks, and making thoughtful changes, not giving up the activities you enjoy. This Falls Prevention Awareness Week, take a few minutes to consider your own fall risks, talk with your healthcare provider, review your medications, look around your home for potential hazards, and find safe ways to stay active. A fall doesn't have to be a normal part of aging. Taking steps today can help you stay independent, active, and safe for years to come. Officer busted for bringing drugs and a cell phone to inmates. It's written by Angelina Barubi. Salem, Mass. A correctional officer with the Essex County Sheriff's Department was arraigned Thursday in Salem District Court in connection with allegedly bringing illegal drugs and a cell phone to an inmate inside the Middleton Jail and House of Corrections. Crystal Dunston, 33, of Lynn, faces charges of conspiracy to violate drug laws, one count of delivering drugs and articles to a prisoner, and one count of possession with intent to give or deliver drugs and articles to a prisoner related to incidents from June to August of 2026. Judge Randy Chapman entered not guilty pleas on her behalf. Dunston, who was employed at the jail for 5 years, was held on $10,000 cash bail. She was additionally ordered to stay away from and have no contact with victims and witnesses, to be drug-free with screenings, and to report to the probation department within 48 hours to set up testing if she posts bail or is released on personal recognizance. Dunston is expected to appear via video conference for a probable cause hearing on October 6. The state prosecutor said she expects an indictment will be pursued before that date. Essex County Sheriff's Department investigators arrested Dunston at her Lynn home Thursday morning following a weeks-long investigation. She's accused of conspiring to deliver synthetic cannabinoids known as K2 or spice, along with seven other people, into the Middleton Jail and House of Correction from June to August 2026, according to a criminal complaint. The drug K2 can be soaked into ordinary-looking paper, making it difficult to detect and easy to conceal. Has become a security threat in jails and prisons across the country, according to the Essex County Sheriff's Department. During an ongoing investigation, she was observed off-duty by a Massachusetts State Police surveillance team purchasing the illegal substance, a blue shopping bag containing five legal-sized sheets of blank paper, at the South Bay Plaza in the Dorchester neighborhood of Boston on August 25th. Dunston then returned home to Lynn with the bag. The sheets later tested positive for synthetic cannabinoids, according to the criminal complaint. The five sheets of K2 laced paper are estimated to be worth $40,000 if sold inside the jail, prosecutors said. Dunston was interviewed at the Middleton Jail on August 26 when she went into work the next day. During questioning, Dunston admitted to investigators she had bought the synthetic cannabinoids, brought them into the Middleton Jail on June 27, and delivered it to an inmate. She also admitted to bringing an illegal cell phone into the jail for use by an inmate while she was on duty. During a search, investigators found a cell phone concealed inside a metal Yeti brand drink container, Assistant District Attorney Jessica Strasnick said. Dunston was placed on administrative leave while criminal charges were sought. Dunson, quote, voluntarily agreed to be escorted to her house by investigators on August 26, where they found the blue shopping bag with the drug-laced paper, according to the criminal complaint. Essex County Sheriff's Department investigators received information last month that a correctional officer was delivering the illegal substance to an inmate in the Middleton jail. This was coming off Middleton having approximately 19 overdoses that were taking place and an increased amount of violence within the facility, Strasnick said. The House of Correction has had 19 non-fatal overdoses since June. This is an ongoing problem because people like the defendant are bringing K2 into the facility, Strasnick said. Investigators first began looking into inmate jail cells, jail calls, after receiving information that Dunston may have been bringing K2 into the jail. The investigation looked at jail calls between Dunston and inmate Claudio Mello. Investigators recognized Dunston's voice on the calls as she was an employee of the jail for about 5 years. She also reportedly first used a phone subscribed in her name. Mello, on other calls in May 2026, indicated he, quote, booked a CO willing to bring drugs into the jail around May, Mastrasnik said. Phone calls yielded that Dunston used a fake name of Brianna when communicating with Mello and his sister on different occasions. They would cash out money, Strasnick said, with Mello indicating Dunston could keep it. Mello also requested Dunston bring him a cell phone. Mello then asked Dunston to do it one more time, the state prosecutor said. Investigators interpreted her response to the inmate slowing down because of the rise of overdoses at the jail, according to the complaint. She had also started using a burner phone and started switching phones because she was becoming concerned that they would catch on to this, Strasnick said. She added, investigators were aware Dunston was going to meet up with someone to retrieve K2 on August the 25th. Investigators also determined Dunston had brought K2 into the jail in July, where another inmate, Louis Pabon, set up a delivery of the drug to his Lawrence house. The drugs were eventually found in Pabon's cell. At that time, they didn't know how it had come in until the investigation continued, Strasnick said. Pabon's cell block reportedly had multiple overdoses believed to be tied to K2, she said. Dunston could face up to 5 years in state prison if convicted of the charges. Attorney John Valerio, representing Dunston, said she still has the presumption of innocence and has no prior record in her five-year career with the department until now. He said she sought his representation a few weeks ago and that he had contacted an investigator stating Dunston would have presented herself for arrest and arraignment. Dunston was arrested Thursday morning at her Lynn home on a warrant. Valerio describes her as a lifelong resident of the Boston area who owns her own home and cares for her ailing mother. He added she recently had experienced the trauma of losing a child in pregnancy as well as her brother's death. She was on a stellar path, Valerio said. She had a great career and she recognizes these very serious allegations. The Essex County Sheriff's Department is working with Essex County District Attorney Paul Tucker's office and the Massachusetts State Police on the investigation. Here's an editorial from the Times. Cape Ann must take charge of data centers. The state is giving local governments time to catch up to the AI data center boom. It's up to locals to take advantage. Last week, Governor Mara Healey signed an executive order that would require local approval for data center projects before any necessary state licensing could begin. The move is aimed at keeping data center developers from running roughshod over local authorities during what has become a nationwide building boom. Most Massachusetts communities are scrambling to write their own regulations surrounding the sprawling centers, which can create jobs while being built, but put a severe strain on resources once they're in place. And backed by big money, they're often in place before local leaders can understand the long-term consequences. Healey's executive order should buy these communities time to decide what they want. Unless the community says yes to a data center, we're saying no, Healey said last week. Under the executive order, proposed data centers must reach community benefits agreements with host municipalities before any state permitting can begin. Non-disclosure agreements between state agencies and data centers would be banned to ensure a transparent and fair approval process, Healey said. Massachusetts doesn't have many large data centers that they have in other states, she said. But that's exactly why we need to act now, before these projects become widespread and before it becomes far harder to protect our communities, our electric grid, and our environment. Data centers have come under increasing scrutiny nationally as artificial intelligence has inserted itself into every corner of everyday life. AI products require large amounts of computing power to train and operate. Leading companies such as Oracle, Meta, Google, Amazon, and Microsoft to spend more than $700 billion on data centers in this year alone. But those data centers, there are about 50 in Massachusetts, require a massive amount of resources from space to electricity to water, leaving many communities wondering what would be left for residents once they're built. That hasn't gone lost in Essex County communities like Methuen, which is considering a proposal from Mayor DJ Beauregard to place a moratorium on the centers in the city. Data centers are expanding rapidly across the country, and communities are increasingly being asked to confront the significant demands these facilities, which is considering a proposal from Mayor DJ Beauregard to place a moratorium on the centers in the city. Data centers are expanding rapidly across the country.

0: The giant companies behind AI like to tout it as inevitable. And in a way, it is. It's already part of our daily lives, but that doesn't mean we have given up our power to regulate its use and to decide what effect it will have on our lives and the lives of our neighbors. Leaders in places like Methuen understand that. The goal of this ordinance is to say no to economic development, Beauregard said. We should welcome investment that creates jobs, strengthens our tax base, and benefits our community. But we also have a responsibility to protect our residents and taxpayers from developments that could drive up costs or place unreasonable demands on our infrastructure and natural resources. Thanks so much for listening. 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
2: Here's the forecast for the Boston and South Shore area on the Talking Information Center from the National Weather Service. For today, mostly sunny, temperatures in the upper 70s. Partly cloudy overnight, temperatures in the lower 50s. Saturday, turning sunny, temperatures in the mid-60s. The sun rose this morning at 6:28, setting at 6:48 this evening. 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
10: Hello, this is Kathleen, and today, Friday, September 18th, I'll be reading to you from the daily news of Newburyport. Winning bid chosen for boardwalk project by Matt Petrie, Newburyport. Hampstead, New Hampshire-based Act Marine was recently selected to renovate over two-thirds

0: of the Peter J. Matthews Boardwalk after submitting the winning bid to the city, according to the senior project manager, Giordi Viney. Originally built in the late 1970s, the boardwalk was redecked and extended in 2002, and while it appears to be in good shape structurally, portions of the decking have not held up as well as expected. An increasing number of boards are warping, flaking, and causing trip hazards that have required annual maintenance by the Waterfront Trust and Department of Public Services, according to a statement from the city. Vining, on Wednesday, said Act Marine came in with the lowest bid at $1,443,150, allowing the project to move forward with a healthy number of contingencies. With a winning bid selected, the next step will be to send Act Marine a formal notice, according to Vining. Then we will enter into a period of the next couple of weeks where we're dealing with contracting between the city and the general contractor, Vining said. In his update provided to City Council before its meeting Monday, Mayor Sean Reardon said the project will reconstruct approximately 70 to 75% of the boardwalk, including rebuilding the subsurface structure and installing composite decking, while retaining the IPE decking where it remains in good condition. Reardon laid out an overall timeline for the project in his update to the City Council. We anticipate a pre-construction meeting later this month, with construction beginning in mid-October after the waterfront floats are removed, Reardon said. Work will continue through the winter, with completion expected in the spring of 2027. Reardon added that five companies submitted bids. Financing for the project began last year when the city obtained a $75,000 Community Preservation Act grant to complete a feasibility study and inventory and assess the issues with the surface decking and the subsurface structure, identify alternatives for short and long-term repairs, and improve maintenance and provide cost estimates, permitting requirements, and a timeline, as well as potential funding sources. The city contracted with the marine engineering firm, GEI Consultants, for the study. Vining said one thing that became apparent in doing the study leading up to this project was just how necessary the rehabilitation has become. This season, I watched more and more of these boards causing problems, so it's really the right time to be assessing this partial reconstruction, because the problems that keep sort of popping up literally and metaphorically are just growing. And it is very evident that the time is now to address the boardwalk, Vining said. More funding comes through a grant from the Seaport Economic Council for $1,492,500, as well as a $50,000 in match funding from the Waterfront Trust and $285,000 in CPA funding, resulting in a total budget of just over $1.8 million, including contingencies. Amesbury High School, phone-free policy now in effect, by Caitlin D. Amesbury. Amesbury High School has become a phone-free zone for students during the school day, a substantial change for students and educators alike. In accordance with the school's bell-to-bell cell phone ban, policy enacted this school year, students lock their cell phones in a clear box at the beginning of the day and retrieve them at the end. Amesbury High School's policy comes at a time when state lawmakers are attempting to pass legislation to put similar policies in effect statewide. Some Greater Newburyport schools, including Amesbury Middle School, have already enacted bell-to-bell cell phone policies. Discussion of bell-to-bell cell phone policies at the state level inspired Amesbury educators to draft their own policy ahead of potential state mandates, according to Principal Danielle Ricci. We felt like we had an opportunity to get out ahead of the curve, and knowing that the Department of Education will be sending out some guidance on how to implement this policy when it does become law, that we have a window of time where we could try to roll this out and make it our own so that we are not scrambling to do it when the legislation passes, she said. During the last year, administrators have been discussing the policy, and last spring, they decided to seek student input on the policy from the school's Student Advisory Council. As part of that collaborative process, students on the council traveled with AHS staff to nearby Ipswich High School, a school that had already enacted a bell-to-bell cell phone policy. Their students from the two communities conversed about the policy, with Amesbury High School students posing a number of questions to the Ipswich High School students, according to Brooke Woodsum, an Amesbury High School junior and president of the Student Advisory Council. Originally, last spring, we went out and we got a lot of student opinions on how Ipswich kids, how they liked it, and what their views were on it. And we also asked what they didn't like about it, she said. With that feedback, Advisory Council students helped shape the policy in Amesbury, which recently received support from the state. Just over 2 weeks ago, the district received a $15,600 grant from the Attorney General's office to support the implementation of the policy. Amesbury School Superintendent Stephen Zadravic said part of the funding is going towards the boxes, and the remainder will likely be used to communicate with the community about the policy in ways that have yet to be finalized. It will help support the funding of the boxes, but also we want to have a larger community conversation about this. So we're talking about how do we use this as a way of helping to get messages out to parents, or have communication, or some of the other things that we may want to be advertising or initiating for a broader dialogue to the why, he said of the grant. But regardless of the use of grant funding, the policy is in effect, and Zadravic said it has made a positive impact on students' school days so far. I don't want to over-exaggerate it, but it really is a healthy thing to see. It's just a lot more peer-to-peer interaction. And while, of course, we know this is an adjustment, cell phones have become such an integral part of teenager life. It's an adjustment that has come without the level of backlash that you might think, he said. Similarly, Reese said that she has noticed the school's cafeteria has become louder as students are interacting with each other more frequently. Just one of the many positive effects of the ban. I'm seeing eyes up in the hallway, and I'm getting a lot more hellos than I might have last year. So it's been nice to see the eyes up and the human interaction that we're seeing in the hallways. And honestly, our students have been wonderful. They are so responsible, so respectful about it, she said. Ricci also attributed a great deal of the policy's success thus far to the Student Advisory Council and said many students appreciated knowing that their peers were involved in creating the policy. I think that's a huge piece of why it's been successful so far, because through word of mouth, students are hearing that these students were part of the planning process. So from a buy-in perspective, that has been really important, she said. As for Woodsum, she is glad to have been a part of creating the policy that has positively affected her peers. I feel a little proud to know that I'm the reason why these kids' screen time hours aren't through the roof anymore, and that people, including myself, are now more focused on their schoolwork. And at the end of the class, if we're given a couple of extra minutes instead of scrolling on TikTok, We're actually now realizing we can do a whole worksheet with this amount of time, she said. In the Spirit, Holding the Church Accountable to Love, by the Reverend Rachel M. Fisher. If your brother or sister sins against you, go and point out the fault when the two of you are alone. If you are listened to, you have regained that one. But if you are not listened to, take one or two others along with you, so that every word may be confirmed by the evidence of two or three witnesses. If that person refuses to listen to them, tell it to the church. And if the offender refuses to listen even to the church, let such a one be to you as a Gentile and a tax collector. Matthew 18:15-17, NRSVUE. Well, this is a tricky lesson from Jesus. He urges the faithful to monitor one another's faith and faith practice, and speak to them if they believe it is an error. Not only that, he states that if the person being corrected doesn't see the wisdom in the coaching of their friend, that the friend should bring a few more to voice the same concern, and then triples down, saying that if this conversation is still not well received, the offender should be brought before the whole church. Boy, I would not like to be at that meeting. Isn't the thing people today dislike about the church, quote-unquote, is its judginess? I imagine many would consider us quite justified for storming out of a church whose members felt emboldened to put themselves in a position to evaluate our faith or the practice of our faith and found us lacking, especially because of the well-reported news of poor behavior by church leaders and members alike. The hypocrisy would be stunning. These few verses of scripture are a challenge to the modern reader. However, what if it could be a call to churches today to hold themselves accountable to the mission of sharing Christ to a hurting world? That when the faithful find themselves engaged in another task or committee or event at the church, they would think to themselves, does this thing that I or we are doing support the sharing of the love of Jesus directly or indirectly? And if it does not align with this standard, can this scripture encourage us to speak up, to ask another in the community, to ask the pastor, or to bring it to the board? The reality of the churches around us is that so many are struggling in numbers, in budget, and even in hope for the future. We cannot afford to be doing anything other than sharing the love that we have found through the forgiveness and new life Jesus offers us. This is for reasons of practicality, yes, but fundamentally is an integrity to what a church is called to be. It is not uncommon for churches to continue to do things out of tradition, but we always do X without evaluating how this shares God's love with a hurting world. A Christian reading the encouragement of Jesus in Matthew would be emboldened to ask for evaluation or perhaps realignment of that traditional activity so that it clearly fits the mission given to all believers. This text is not one that gives us permission to put ourselves in the judge's seat over other believers. However, it is one that urges the community of those who follow Christ to hold tight to the call to share God's love with a hurting world above all other tasks. May we be able to witness our faith authentically to those inside the church, speaking the truth in love to one another, in order to strengthen and clarify what we are called to do and what we can be left aside for the sake of the mission of Jesus Christ, to love a hurting world. The Reverend Rachel M. Fisher is the pastor of Aldersgate United Methodist Church in North Reading. ACES, Why Environmental Justice, by Adela Daigle. Editor's note, This is one in a series of educational columns, Fostering Environmental Stewardship and Leadership, coordinated by ACES, the Alliance of Environmental and Climate and Environmental Stewards. I currently sit here in my last semester at the University of Colorado, anticipating graduating with a degree in environmental studies and ready to embark on a career in environmental justice, EJ. New to Colorado, I was raised in Newburyport, where my relationship with the outdoors was formed. In a tiny house on Franklin Street, just steps away from the Merrimack River, the seeds were being planted, which formed my love for this beautiful place that I call home. I was incredibly fortunate to spend a semester in Lisbon, Portugal, where I studied under some incredible professors. My thesis advisor, Henrika Boeger, had an extensive background with a sociological phenomenon known as the sense of place. Sense of place is a concept that your favorite park will essentially look the same when you see it for the first time at 5 years old as it will when you go back on your 19th birthday. A feeling of belonging and familiarity is evoked. When thinking about our planet, especially those of us raised along the Merrimack River, I believe that we have one of the most unique ties to this sense of place. I remember swimming in the mighty Merrimack, anchoring on sandbars, spending all day on the beach, and feeling a real sense of home with the outdoors. But as time passed, a sense of the river being polluted came to my mind. Time and time again. Now, when I return to the East Coast, I feel as though my sense of place with the Merrimack River has been tarnished, especially this summer, following the Haverhill sewer line break. Change was omnipresent. When considering an experience like my own, swimming safety in the Merrimack River and comparing it to many historical EJ events, scaling up becomes horrific. Consider indigenous peoples who face massive pipelines running through their sacred land, or residents of Flint, Michigan, with lethal bacteria levels in their water, which unbeknownst to them could later lead to cancer. I just feel like someone has to stand up for them. The definition for environmental justice that I like best is the right of everyone to a clean, healthy, and safe environment in which we live, work, learn, play, and pray. Law and policy are among the most powerful equalizers available to resolve social inequities and injustices. I believe so strongly that Native tribes deserve to have their vast open spaces protected, and that people should not have to worry about dying from cancer because they live in a place like Flint. In the second semester of my junior year, I had the opportunity of interning for a small environmental law firm in Washington, D.C. I saw the ins and outs of a fast-paced, passionate, small law firm. I often hear more of my peers considering law school, although it is unlikely that we will all go, as passion in your 20s can sometimes be fleeting. But I think that the point to highlight here is the fire that has been lit within my generation, the feeling that we have no other choice but to do something personally. It is professors like Henrika Boeger, the local leaders like Molly Ettenberg, Newburyport's recycling and energy manager, that inspired me to embrace this feeling and take action. This past summer, Molly graciously took me under her wing as an intern. Interning for Molly was not only a crash course in the logistics of working for a city, but it also furthered my sense of pride being from Newburyport. Between our recycling center filled with volunteers, solar panels on the roof of Knock Middle School, and an openness and willingness to change, Newburyport is an environmental leader. It is because of great leaders like Molly and a community that appreciates and protects the natural beauty they are surrounded by that this great city of environmental stewards has flourished. Even though events like the Haverhill sewer line break this summer are disappointing, it is reassuring to know that Newburyport is tirelessly fostering EJ goals so that generations to come can live, work, learn, play, and pray in a clean, healthy, and safe environment. Adela Daigle is a Newburyport resident in her senior year at the University of Colorado Boulder, studying for a degree in environmental studies. She is a graduate of Newburyport High School, where she served as an environmental club president and led various student-driven sustainability initiatives. We invite you to stay updated on environmental matters by subscribing to our monthly newsletter on ACES's website, https://aces-alliance.org. Please consider joining our community of stewards, committing to making every day Earth Day, and subscribe to our Instagram account at https://www.instagram.com/acesalliancenbpt and at Facebook at https://www.facebook.com/acesalliance. Newburyport Art honors late board president with exhibit, Newburyport. Through his eyes, an exhibition celebrating the work of late photographer Jay McCarthy is on view through Sunday, September 27th at Newburyport Art, 65 Water Street. McCarthy, according to gallery officials, was passionate about his craft of photography for over 50 years. Beginning with a love of film photography and slide work, Jay specialized in landscape and portrait work, but also found beauty in abstract and whimsical subjects. His award-winning work has been shown in multiple galleries, corporations, and institutions, and hangs in homes around the country and abroad. A graduate of the UMass Lowell, McCarthy attended the New York Institute of Photography. Following retirement from project manager work at Wang Corp, Compaq, and Fidelity, he serves as the president of Newburyport Art's Board of Directors and thoroughly enjoyed his years working there as a gallery associate and moderator of the Photo Interest Group. He particularly enjoyed introducing photography classes to veterans and young students as well. Join his wife, Nancy McCarthy, in a celebration of her husband's life through his photography, including public cordial invite to the reception on Saturday, September 19th, from 4 to 6 p.m. The gallery and reception are free and open to the public, and all of Jay McCarthy's photographs are for sale. The handicapped accessible galleries are free and open to the public Wednesday through Saturday from 11 a.m. to 5 p.m. All works are for sale, but more information as well as the online gallery is available at newburyportart.org. TGIF, what's up this weekend? Salisbury Days. 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Happy birthday! Newbury Town Library is turning 100. And on Saturday, from 11 a.m. to 2 p.m., staff will celebrate the momentous milestones in style. Crafts and activities for children in the children's section, while the adult section will showcase a timeline of the library's 100 years. The library is at 0 Lunt Street, Byfield. Ramble through a graveyard. Museum of Old Newbury sponsors a trek through Newburyport's Old Hill Burying Ground on Saturday from 10 a.m. to 11:30 a.m., led by local historian Glee Woodworth. The tour allows folks to explore the circa 1730 cemetery. 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Pinch hitting for Pedro Bourbon. Vintage baseball, the way Abraham Lincoln used to watch it, returns to the Spencer Pierce Little Farm on Sunday at 11 a.m. The historically accurate game features underhand pitching without gloves. A ball bounced once and caught is an out. All the fun is free for historic New England members. $5 for everyone else. The farm is at 5 Littles Lane, Newbury. Fun and games. Newburyport Public Library is hosting a free game day Saturday from 10 a.m. to 2 p.m. Patrons are encouraged to bring their own game sets, for example, Mahjong, but staff will provide chess, checkers, jigsaw puzzles, and various board games. Gameplay will be self-guided. The library is at 94 State Street, Newburyport. Thank you so much for listening, and I hope you all have a safe and well day.
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3: 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And Framingham.
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6: Hi, this is Jen. It's Friday, September 18th, and I'm reading today's edition of the Providence Journal. A beautiful mess. Army Corps to monitor groundwater contamination at Quonset Beach area. a roughly 22-acre area in Quonset that was once used as a military salvage yard and includes a recreational beach near residential neighborhoods, is primed for local zoning restrictions and monitoring following reports of contamination. The U.S. Army Corps of Engineers announced that it will soon propose a remedial alternative to reduce potential human health or environmental risks associated with past Department of Defense activities at the former Blue Beach Disposal Area, which is located on property that was once within Quonset Point Naval Air Station. The proposed plan includes long-term monitoring, sampling, and analysis of groundwater wells for the presence of contaminants, as well as educational land use controls to inform property owners and the local community of the groundwater risks. The Army Corps of Engineers said it was taking the actions as a precaution. Although there are no current drinking water wells present or plans to install wells, remedial action alternatives were evaluated to safeguard groundwater should it hypothetically be used for drinking water, the agency wrote in its proposal. The area has been federally targeted for remedial efforts since a decade after the airbase was decommissioned in 1974. It was previously used as a military salvage yard for vehicle parts, machinery, construction debris, and miscellaneous wastes. The contamination mostly stems from a prior tank farm once used for the storage of aviation gas and jet fuel, according to the Army Corps of Engineers. According to the Army Corps of Engineers, land use controls may consist of administrative and legal controls or engineered and physical barriers such as fences and security guards. They help to minimize the potential for exposure to contamination and are typically designed to work by limiting land and resource use or by providing information that helps modify or guide human behavior. A 2024 Army Corps of Engineers report found that although detected contaminant levels are not high enough to warrant an unacceptable risk designation, and the groundwater to the west of the former salvage yard is potable, past defense work has affected groundwater in the area that could be used as a potential drinking water resource in the future. The public will have a chance to weigh in during a comment period and an open meeting before the federal project advances. Located in the southwest corner of Quonset Business Park, the space includes three privately owned parcels in the roughly 13.4-acre project area where past defense activities took place and released the contamination, according to the Army Corps of Engineers. It also encompasses adjacent properties to the west, accessible to the public, that include the recreational beach, walking path, tidal wetland, and a red maple swamp and creek. Less than a quarter mile further down, residences line the coast. According to the Army Corps of Engineers, these residents are served by municipal water from the North Kingstown Water District, which sources its water from the Hunt Aquifer System, located mostly in central Rhode Island. This is the same system that supplies the business park. Previously established local laws prohibit residential groundwater wells in some of the most contaminated areas of the original military installation, the agency said, though no residences exist there. Today, most of the former defense site is privately owned after it was no longer needed for military operations, deactivated and redeveloped for industrial land use. Despite this, the nearby recreational area is still frequented by residents, Quonset workers, and others, especially in the summer. A small lot on Circuit Drive provides public parking. Then a short trek on the dedicated walking path shows signage announcing the beach and a tall rusted fence delineating the project area from the western parcels of shoreline, path, and wetland. Finally, a small opening reveals the sprawling beach and Narragansett Bay. Once in the sand, it's a tale of two views. To the east, more fencing, a rusted pole, and the industrial cranes and infrastructure of Quonset Business Park. To the west, green marshland and waterfront homes. If beachgoers know of the area's history, they do not seem overly bothered by it. Families, couples, and dog walkers regularly populate the beach, and swimmers even venture into the water during the summer. However, there is some unease when it comes to swimming, and it has nothing to do with the fact that no lifeguards are ever on site. "It's a beautiful spot," said Bailey Freeburn, who was walking her dog to the beach one recent afternoon. "I wouldn't swim here, though." The contamination includes metals, polycyclic aromatic hydrocarbons, polychlorinated biphenyls, and chlorinated volatile organic compounds, according to the Army Corps of Engineers, which can cause cancer and other disease when humans are exposed to high levels. Contaminants in the area were within or below target risk levels for construction and utility workers, indoor workers, adolescent trespassers, and recreational users, the Corps report states. A public meeting will be held September 23rd at 6 p.m. in the Quonset Development Corps Annex Building at 95 Cripe Street in North Kingstown to gauge feedback. The proposed plan's comment period runs to October 15th. Written comments can be emailed to rachel.m.leonardi at usace.army.mil or sent by mail to U.S. Army Corps of Engineers, Attention Rachel Leonardi, 696 Virginia Road, Concord, Mass. 01742. Officers' Kind Act helps sax player bring music back to streets. Driving her dog Ranger to the veterinarian on Thursday, September 10th, Jody LaMontagna was pulling up to a red light in Providence when she saw an exchange between a police officer and an elderly gentleman that caught her eye. LaMontagna, a nurse at Roger Williams Medical Center, recognized the man as she approached 146 from Charles Street. She had seen and heard him playing saxophone. "This gentleman has been hanging out here for as long as I have been working at Roger Williams, always playing a saxophone, and I must say he is quite talented," LaMontagna wrote in a Facebook post. "However, over the summer, he has not had the saxophone." As she waited and watched, LaMontagna saw the police officer remove a large black case from his cruiser and bring it to the gentleman. "I overheard the cop say he had a gently used saxophone he wanted to give to him so he could continue playing his beautiful music for everyone at the light," LaMontagna wrote. "My eyes instantly welled up with tears and I felt such a relief." The police officer who gave away the saxophone is named Rob Raso. Raso grew up in Providence, graduated in 2004 from LaSalle Academy, and served about 6 years with the Providence Fire Department before joining the police department about 3 years ago. Raso recalls seeing and hearing the man he knows as Manny even before Raso became a firefighter. "With the sun setting, you'd hear him playing a saxophone, and it seemed like everything else in the city would get quiet," Raso said. "You'd feel this peaceful, tranquil moment. It was always wonderful to hear, he said. Like LaMontagna, Raso noticed Manny hadn't been playing lately, so he asked him about it when he saw Manny a week ago. Raso was answering a call about a misunderstanding between Manny and the Providence Parks Department. Manny told Raso that he'd stopped playing because his saxophone had gotten run over by a car. After the incident, Raso found himself talking with some of the Parks Department staff. He asked if they'd ever heard Manny play music. When Raso explained that Manny's saxophone had been destroyed, one of the staff members mentioned that he had an extra saxophone at home, left over from his son's days of taking lessons in school. He arranged to get it to Raso. When Raso gave the saxophone to Manny, he was ecstatic, Raso said. It was very good to see someone in his situation have something to be excited about. LaMontagna wrote, "It really brought hope to my heart that there are still good people out there." Firefighters and police officers often find themselves dealing with people who are down on their luck, Raso said. "It's important to try to help them and treat them with kindness and dignity," he said. "It's an attitude that was instilled in him by his parents, by LaSalle Academy, and by the Providence Police and Fire Academies. I didn't choose to work at the fire department or the police department because I want to drive a Ferrari, Rezo said. I want to give back. La Montagna wrote, this level of kindness and thoughtfulness that this police officer displayed is something we should all learn from. The only thing separating us from those less fortunate is pure luck. We are all human beings and we all deserve kindness and to be treated the same no matter what our situations, she wrote. Please, if you can find it in your heart, let's all do something kind for someone today. Fake staff meeting led to surprise for PVD teachers. The start of the school year typically means chaos for educators, but this year, teachers at one Providence school received a special back-to-school gift from two familiar faces. New England Patriots quarterback Drake May and his wife, Ann Michael, paid for the Amazon classroom wish lists of all teachers and support specialists at Alfred Lima Senior Elementary School, the equivalent of $15,000 donated from the May Day Family Foundation. According to a Patriots press release from Wednesday, September 16th, school principal Tanya Costa was skeptical when she first received an email on behalf of Drake May. After confirming the offer to help with back-to-school preparations was real, Costa decided to surprise the school's educators with the news at a pretend emergency meeting where some teachers were brought to tears by the May's generosity. Alfred Lima Senior Elementary is a Title I school, meaning it serves a high percentage of children from low-income families and receives federal financial assistance. Under the school's tight budget, many of its teachers typically need to buy classroom supplies with their own money. I have been in this district for 29 years, so to receive that type of generosity doesn't happen often, Principal Costa said in a statement to the New England Patriots. And when it comes in this magnitude to have an impact this big, it's just so meaningful and purposeful. We're all givers. That's why we're in this field. So to give it back to the students first and foremost, that is something so exciting to our staff. The school is planning to host May Day this coming spring to honor the May's donation and give educators a chance to thank the couple in person. What is the May Day Family Foundation? Launched in March of 2026, the May Day Family Foundation is a nonprofit founded by Drake and Ann Michael May with the goal of providing assistance and support to children and families enduring hardship so that they may achieve a brighter future, according to the foundation's website. The May's Foundation will support various programs throughout New England, such as Boston Children's Hospital, as well as in their home state of North Carolina. Back in May 2026, the charity hosted its first activation, a celebrity softball match at Polar Park in Worcester, Massachusetts. The inaugural game raised over $500,000. Investigators link fugitive rapist to luxury boat. Investigators are working to pin down assets belonging to fugitive rapist Ronald Fisher, unearthing that he is, in fact, the apparent owner of the 56-foot sailboat he was captured on, despite his representations to the contrary in court. Fisher, 70, told Superior Court Judge Maureen B. Koch in open court August 7th that the Beneteau Oceanus 54 sailboat he was manning when U.S. Marshals took him into custody off the coast of New York on July 16th was owned by a friend, Richard Pierce, in a corporate name. The boat, valued for sale at $600,000 to $1.1 million, is in fact apparently owned by Fisher himself, according to Joseph Vacola, who is representing Fisher's victim, Cheryl Gingrich, in a civil lawsuit. Vacola said in Superior Court on September 16th that investigators have been working to track down assets since Fisher's arrest in July, as he lived in New York under the alias Richard Graydon after 21 years on the lam. They've put in a lot of time, Vacola said. September 16th, they've learned more. History of predatory behavior. Gingrich alleges in the lawsuit filed days after his arrest that her 2003 sexual assault by the former doctor was not isolated and that Fisher has a documented history of predatory behavior. She is seeking unspecified damages after he fled mid-trial in 2005, arguing that the attack and his evasion from justice caused PTSD, severe anxiety, and depression. He is due to be sentenced on multiple sexual assault charges by Superior Court Judge William E. Carnes on November 2nd and is being represented in the criminal case by Gary Pelletier. Closing in on assets. Superior Court Judge Melissa Darrigan agreed earlier this month that two sailboats, the Beneteau Oceanus 54 and a J-111 that appear to be owned by Fisher could be sold as assets with any proceeds placed in a registry, according to Vocola. Vocola said his team has sent out dozens of subpoenas to companies, agencies, and persons they believe might provide information about Fisher's holdings, but that is an arduous process. Cogue imposed a restraining order in August barring Fisher from transferring any money in his accounts. She prohibited him from taking steps to transfer any ownership interest in the boat. Lawyer William O'Gara participated in a September 16th Chambers conference with Darrigan and Vocola. The judge continued the proceedings to later this month so that Pelletier could attend. Are more assets out there? The investigation into Fisher's whereabouts after his flight from justice was conducted by the Rhode Island Violent Fugitive Task Force, which includes members from the U.S. Marshals Service, the Federal Bureau of Investigation, the Rhode Island National Guard Counter-Drug Program, the Rhode Island State Police, and police departments in Providence, Warwick, Cranston, Pawtucket, Middletown, and Portsmouth. Justin Carvalho, the Supervisor Deputy U.S. Marshal for the District of Rhode Island, determined that through interviews during the years-long investigation that Fisher had significant resources available to him, though their exact source remains part of an ongoing probe. Eldon DeSilva, a supervisory deputy U.S. Marshal for the District of Rhode Island, told the Journal recently. High school boys soccer. We've been looking for that all year. LaSalle's offense erupts as Rams hand Moses Brown a loss. Wednesday night brought a finishing touch LaSalle has been missing at times early in this boys' soccer season. Strong stretches of play and quality chances have been common. This time the Rams were able to hit the back of the net with some regularity, knocking Moses Brown from the ranks of the unbeaten in Division I. Chase Defley, Brad LaForest, and Mickey Fernandez were all on target as LaSalle posted a 3-1 triumph at Simony Stadium on September 16th. Each strike was more textbook than the last. Fernandez's volley in the 60th minute was the pick of the bunch on a mild evening. We've been looking for more goals, Fernandez said. I've been trying to score more. I really attack the ball, and I love finding the back of the net. The Rams needed until the last 2 minutes to escape with a 1-0 win over East Providence last time out. They didn't leave it that late on this occasion. Defley finished a lightning counterattack in the 23rd minute, and LaForest doubled the advantage early in the second half. Fernandez made it 3-0 when he allowed an Avery Jeffs pass off the right wing to drop over his hip before thumping a right-footed finish into the center of the cage. I practice volleys all the time, Fernandez said. I haven't found that perfect sweet spot yet. I'm really glad it went in the back of the net. It was Fernandez who set up LaForest for what turned out to be the winner. LaSalle picked through the midfield with tic-tac-toe passing, and Fernandez found LaForest darting free toward the left post. His simple finish into the open side of the net gave the Rams control of the night. He was through on net, Fernandez said. I knew he had it. We've been looking for that all year. Haven Knapp made a couple of nice saves early for the Quakers before LaSalle broke through on the break. The move started in the left corner and went all the way down the pitch with the Rams running at the retreating Moses Brown defense. Nate Jackson slipped deftly through on the left for the opener to make it 1-0. We've been playing with each other for a while, Fernandez said. It's good to have the group as a whole now playing as a team. The Quakers, who are 3-1-1, nearly had an equalizer in spectacular fashion late in the first half. Alex Holland took aim with a free kick from 35 yards and curled a right-footed shot that hit the crossbar above the top right corner. Anthony Gario pounced on a LaSalle defensive mistake midway through the second half to put Moses Brown on the board. Patriots ready for Week 2 matchup against Steelers. The New England Patriots return to the practice field on Wednesday, September 16th to get ready for the Week 2 matchup against the Steelers. And there was a lot of focus on two key Pittsburgh players, quarterback Aaron Rodgers and linebacker T.J. Watt. Plus, no team wants to start the season with two losses. I mean, definitely, you never want to start 0-2. Cornerback Christian Gonzalez said, "You want to win every week, but especially this one at home. We start off the right way and bounce back from week one and try to go 1-0 this week. Last week, we can't do anything about it, but come out here and put the good ball on tape and try to go out here with the win. Here's what we learned on Wednesday. Running back Henderson, ankle, continues to progress, recover. On Monday, Travion Henderson returned to practice for the first time since August 24th, and Vrabel was asked how he responded to the workload. I think he will be able to do some more today, he said, so we will continue to evaluate and see where he is, and hopefully that continues to trend in the right direction. And as expected, Henderson was back out at practice on Wednesday and was listed as a full participant on the injury report. Quarterback May must balance being aggressive versus reckless. Drake May had an uncharacteristic showing during the season opener, finishing with 3 interceptions. So that's brought into question how Vrabel and the coaching staff encourage him to make the big play while also making sure he doesn't force it. That's where Vrabel brought up the idea of being reckless versus being aggressive. I mean, that's what playing quarterback or playing in this league is all about, Vrabel said. It is about our players having the knowledge and the skill and the repetitions to make great split-second decisions. I think that there's a difference between, you said this, being reckless and being aggressive. We want to be aggressive. That's how we want to fight. But we also have to make great decisions when there's a look or something that maybe would take a certain play away. May had similar comments. I think my position's built on split-second decisions, and that's football, he said. It's a game, inches. It's a game of decisions, and in an instant, and I think you get to see the consequences when you don't. You make the right one, and you try to force one, or you try to maybe push it down the field, and I think that's something you learn from, but honestly, we've learned from it at this point. It needs to be a habit. And I think that's the purpose of practicing and getting in the mindset and knowing what y'all need to do to help this team win, and knowing that every decision I make at this point is put on a higher, you know, a heightened consequence, because the decisions the quarterback makes have a lot to do with wins and losses. And I know that and respect that and realize what I need to do to help the team win. Preparing for Steelers stud Watt. When asked what goes into effectively stopping Steelers star defender T.J. Watt, Vrabel simply replied with a smile on his face. "When you figure it out, let me know," he said. The head coach then went into more detail about what makes him so dangerous. A great athlete, very instinctive, athletic, explosive get-off. He's got length and multiple moves, Vrabel added, but his instinctiveness is a great asset. His brother was the same way. I got to see his brother play. I bet they intercepted the same pass. J.J. Watt intercepted that one the same way as T.J. Watt did. They must have practiced that when they were kids. Morgan Moses echoed his coach's sentiments, as the right tackle will likely be tasked with blocking Watt for the majority of the game. He's a hell of a player. He's been there for multiple years, and the things that he's established over the course of his career have been no shorter than amazing. A guy like that, obviously, it's a battle. It's a 60-minute, four-quarter game, and you have to pay attention to him and just be able to block that guy until you hear the whistle. Obviously, anytime you get to go up against a great football player, you look forward to it. And you know there's respect on both sides. I look forward to the challenge. And Rodgers. Along with Watt, the Steelers' other weapon is quarterback Aaron Rodgers. Specifically, Vrabel was asked about how difficult it is to confuse a player of that caliber at the line of scrimmage. Well, it's probably difficult, he explained. The risk outweighs the benefit when you're trying to disguise and show one thing or show a coverage, but ultimately you're out of position. So again, he's seen every look that you could possibly give him. I think he tries to get them in the best possible play. He tries to put the ball where he feels like it is best and does a great job with it. You saw some of the throws he had last week that were in tight windows and tight spots. So again, I think we have to be good. He uses his cadence even on the road, and that is how good it is. He got us on the first play of the game last year. So all those things we will have to do is be ready to go on a quick count. And whether he takes the play clock down, those are things that you have to be able to weigh. And it also helps that Rodgers has been reunited with Mike McCarthy, with the two having spent 13 seasons. Those things we will have to do is be ready to go on a quick count. And whether he takes the play clock down, those are things that you have to be able to weigh. And it also helps that Rodgers

0: to keep the ball there at the end. So that was pretty impressive for the first week. Christian Gonzalez echoed his coach's sentiments. A-Rod runs the show. Amazing quarterback. A Hall of Fame quarterback, the cornerback explained. Done it for such a long time, and nothing but respect for him and just what he does for that team and just the talent he has that he can make every single throw. He's still moving pretty well back there. He's running around, so he presents a challenge. Defense focused on creating more turnovers in 2026 season opener. The Patriots were unable to create any turnovers against the Seahawks, but they are turning the page and looking at how the defense can do so against the Steelers. Yeah, we have to go attack the football, Vrabel said. Again, the easiest target is the quarterback, so you have to force the quarterback into mistakes. You have to hit it out of his hands. We had a couple opportunities where we did hit the quarterback, but again, you have to knock it out of his hands. Make it a concerted effort. We do it every single day, finding ways to work together to create ball disruption, and that will never change. But it starts with the quarterback. He's the one that has it the most, and he's the one that at the end of the year is going to have, by the numbers, I would say, the most turnover opportunities. Gonzalez added that for himself, he needs to make the plays that I need to make and I'm supposed to make. It just comes down to communication, getting us in the right spot, and then capitalizing and making the play, he added. If you have more turnovers, you're more likely to win the game. So that's what it comes down to, and that's what we've got to do. Patriots defensive back Gonzalez comments on contract extension. The Patriots got a deal done with Gonzalez right at the buzzer, ensuring he didn't go into the season without a new contract. And now that he's the highest paid cornerback in the league, he was asked to reflect on the entire process. It's a business. There's a business side to everything, the cornerback explained, and just glad it got done. Glad to be here. Excited to be here. I don't have to think about it now. Just straight football. Yeah, for sure. I mean, there's relief. As football players, you always dream of getting drafted and dream of getting to that next contract. So there's definitely relief, and now it's just all ball. Hollins's reworked contract. The Patriots and Mac Hollins reworked his contract. Now it's $300,000 for 47 receptions, $300,000 for 50 receptions, and $400,000 for 55 receptions.
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0: 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This is Steve at the Talking Information Center. It's been my pleasure reading a Stop and Shop ad for you today. Have a wonderful weekend. Good day.
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3: 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Folks, that is your Roach Brothers grocery ad. 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This is Steve at the Talking Information Center. It's been my pleasure reading the Roach Brothers ad for you today. Have a wonderful weekend. Good day.
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3: 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Folks, that is your entire Shaw's and Star grocery ad. Your Shaw's and Star ad is effective Friday, the 18th of September, and runs through Thursday, September 24th. This is Steve at the Talking Information Center. It's been my pleasure reading the Shaw's and Star ad for you today. Have a wonderful weekend. Good day.
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0: temperatures in the upper 70s. Partly cloudy overnight, temperatures in the lower 50s. Saturday, turning sunny, temperatures in the mid-60s. The sun rose this morning at 6:28, setting at 6:48 this evening. Stay tuned for more heading your way next on the Talking Information Center.
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0: 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This is Steve at the Talking Information Center. 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Good day.
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0: Good day, this is Steve at the Talking Information Center with this week's Big Y grocery ad. 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Folks, that is your Big Y grocery ad. Your Big Y ad is effective Thursday, the 17th of September, and runs through Wednesday, September 23rd. This is Steve at the Talking Information Center. It's been my pleasure reading the Big Y ad for you today. Have a wonderful weekend. Good day.
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3: 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This is Steve at the Talking Information Center. 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Have a wonderful weekend. Good day.
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5: Here's the forecast for the Boston and South Shore area on the Talking Information Center from the National Weather Service. For today, mostly sunny, temperatures in the upper 70s. Partly cloudy overnight, temperatures in the lower 50s. Saturday, turning sunny, temperatures in the mid 60s. The sun rose this morning at 6:28, setting at 6:48 this evening. Stay tuned for more heading your way next on the Talking Information Center.
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4: Hello, everybody, and welcome to our reading of the Associated Press news for Friday, the 18th of September. My name is Al Freeman. Our first headline is early voting begins in U.S. midterm elections that could flip control of Congress. The story written by Allie Swenson, Sarah Rankin, and Sarah Raza, and it's Dateline Henrico, Virginia. In-person voting for this year's midterm elections began Friday, ushering in the final 6 weeks for Americans to decide which party they trust to lead Congress through a cost-of-living crisis, a prolonged war in Iran, and other pressing issues. Election administrators say they're prepared and confident the vote will be accurate and secure. Nevertheless, President Donald Trump has continued efforts to denigrate certain voting methods and to reshape how elections are run through court challenges, an expansive federal hunt for non-citizen voters, and a pressure campaign to force election officials to share sensitive voter data. Friday marked the start of early voting in Virginia. Voters in a few other states, including Minnesota and South Dakota, can cast absentee ballots in person, typically at a local election office or voting center. More expansive early voting is scheduled to begin in those and other states in the coming weeks. At a voting location in Fairfax, Virginia, 18-year-old college student Sanya Singhal was among the first to vote early in person Friday morning, arriving well before the site opened to get in line. "Why not just have a little fun in life, you know, try to be the first early voter," she said. "I really want to participate in my democracy." At a voting location in suburban Richmond, a poll worker rang a bell as the building opened and about a dozen voters in line began to file in. Stephen Gura was excited to be the first. "This election is critical. We need to stop the Trump agenda," said Gura, who added that he voted for Senator Mark Warner, a Democrat, and Shannon Taylor, the Democratic nominee, against Republican incumbent Rob Whitman in the 1st Congressional District. The November 3rd election includes votes for governor and state legislature in most states and will determine whether Republicans maintain control of the U.S. House and Senate. If Democrats retake Congress, it will alter the trajectory of the final 2 years of Trump's term, most likely leading to investigations and other oversight efforts. At the suburban Richmond Voting Center, a steady stream of voters flowed in and out. William Curry, a 74-year-old retiree who described himself as a libertarian-leaning independent conservative, voted for